not disappear, experts said. The post-pandemic spike in wages, rising aircraft lease costs, and maintenance bills have eroded the advantages that defined the low-cost airline industry. With a customer base of price-sensitive travelers, discounters have a limited ability to pass on higher costs without hurting demand. I expect Spirit's liquidation to be a modest benefit to its low-cost competitors, said Joe Rolena, senior director at Fitch Ratings. But I don't expect it to be sufficient on its own to overcome other hurdles that the discounters are facing. Frontier has reported adjusted per share losses in 8 of its past 13 quarters, while JetBlue has not posted a full year profit since 2019. Both stocks have lost about 3/4 of their value in the last 5 years. Big U.S. airlines such as Delta Airlines and United Airlines remained profitable in 2025, helped by higher income travelers. Frontier's adjusted earnings before interest and taxes margin plunged from 9.3% in 2019 to -12% in 2025, while JetBlue's declined from about 10% to -3.7%, according to an analysis from TD Cowen. Delta's EBIT margin fell from 19% to 10%. All Spirit seats won't be replaced. Spirit's exit is unlikely to trigger a wholesale rebuilding of capacity, executives said, as discounters have been shrinking networks. Carriers instead are likely to cherry-pick Spirit routes to replace seats. Frontier said the industry has filled about half of Spirit's earlier May capacity reductions, with Frontier accounting for roughly 40% of that restored capacity. It expects Spirit's exit to lift revenue per seat by 3% to 5%. CEO Jimmy Dempsey, in a statement, noted that the company's record adjusted revenue in its most recent quarter, saying it is in a good position to replace lost capacity and emerge structurally stronger. JetBlue is expanding in Spirit's former Fort Lauderdale stronghold and enticing eligible Spirit flyers with loyalty matches. It expects 130 daily departures by the summer, more than 75% above its 2025 levels. JetBlue did not respond to a request for comment. Not all low-cost carriers have suffered. Las Vegas-based Allegiant Air posted a 14.9% adjusted operating margin in the quarter compared with negative margins for JetBlue and Frontier due to its focus on lesser-served leisure routes with little competition. Ultimately, low-cost carriers have little room for error if fuel costs remain high. But pricing power is limited, said Andrew Levy, CEO of Avalo Airlines, which is Houston-based, making it a little harder for companies like mine, he said. His airline's fuel bill rose from about $2.56 a gallon in February to roughly $4.71 in April, prompting it to raise base fares by about $20, lift fees, and use promotions to sustain demand, he said. The fuel price hit could run into tens of millions of dollars for Frontier and well over $100 million for JetBlue this quarter. JetBlue expects to recover only 30 to 40% of higher fuel costs, while Frontier expects to recoup about 35 to 45%. Frontier paid $268 million for fuel at $2.88 a gallon in the first quarter and has forecast $4.25 a gallon for the current quarter. Assuming similar consumption, the unrecovered fuel increase would imply a roughly $70 million to $83 million hit to earnings. Similarly, JetBlue paid $2.96 a gallon in the first quarter, but has forecast a range of $4.13 to $4.28 for the current quarter. Assuming similar consumption, fuel costs would rise from $573 million in the first quarter to a range of $997 million to $826 million. The ability to recoup sharply higher fuel prices is the primary consideration at the moment, said Jarrett Billis, an analyst at S&P Global. And continuing with the business section, hackers use AI to identify software flaws.
Google has first-of-its-kind digital attack detected. Hackers from prominent cybercrime group used an artificial intelligence to uncover a previously unknown software flaw and a way to take advantage of it for the first time, Alphabet's Google said on May 11th. The planned attack targeted a widely used open source system administration tool, but was blocked before it could be used as part of a mass exploitation event, Google said in a report from its threat intelligence group. The incident marks the first time Google has identified attackers using AI to discover a new vulnerability, then attempting to exploit it at scale. John Hultquist, chief analyst at Google Threat Intelligence Group, said the findings likely represent the tip of the iceberg in terms of how criminals and state-backed hackers are pushing AI hacking innovation. The report also detailed how hackers are beginning to hand parts of their cyber operations to artificial intelligence, using it to autonomously hunt for software flaws and help build malware. The shift marks an early move toward more autonomous cyber operations, as attackers begin to rely on AI systems not just as research tools, but as active components that can analyze targets, generate code, and make decisions with limited human oversight, the researchers said. The findings come as governments around the world grapple with how to regulate powerful new AI models that could make it easier for hackers to identify targets and launch attacks using both known and newly discovered software flaws. The findings echo recent warnings from financial regulators in Europe who say rapidly evolving AI models are increasing the speed and scale of cyber risks at a time of heightened geopolitical tensions. Cyber criminals, as well as state-linked hacking groups tied to China, Russia, and North Korea, are already experimenting with integrating AI directly into attack workflows, the report said. While the techniques remain at an early stage, Google warned that they could accelerate cyber campaigns by reducing the time and expertise needed to launch complex attacks. And California's Santa Clara County has sued Meta Platforms, alleging it has profited from Facebook and Instagram ads promoting scams in violation of California's false advertising and unfair business practices law. The lawsuit, filed May 11th in Santa Clara County Superior Court on behalf of all California residents, accuses the social media giant of tolerating the fraudulent advertising on a global basis. The suit seeks restitution, civil damages, and an order prohibiting Meta from engaging in unfair business practices. Citing leaked internal documents first reported by Reuters last year, the complaint alleges that the company earned as much as $7 billion in annual revenue from so-called high-risk scam ads that show clear signs of being fraudulent. Rather than undertaking a broad crackdown on fraudulent advertisers, the county alleges, Meta largely tolerated the misconduct and even established guardrails, in quotation marks, to block scam reduction efforts if they cost the company too much money. Santa Clara further alleges that Meta materially contributed to an epidemic of fraud by allowing middlemen to sell accounts to place ads that were protected against enforcement and targeting scam ads at users who had clicked on similarly bogus offerings in the past. Citing Reuters testing, the county alleged Meta's generative artificial intelligence system often assists unethical marketers in creating ads for scams. The scale of Meta's misconduct has reached an extraordinary level, and it needs to stop, County Counsel Tony Lopresti told Reuters. As civil prosecutors in Silicon Valley, we have a special duty to hold tech companies accountable to the law. Meta did not immediately respond to a request for comment. The company has rejected claims that it deliberately accepts advertising for scams. We aggressively fight fraud scams because people on our platforms don't want this content. Legitimate advertisers don't want it, and we don't want it either, a Meta spokesman told Reuters last year. In Santa Clara's complaint, the county seizes on such reassurances as a component of Meta's alleged misconduct. By
assuring users that anti-scam efforts are its top priority and that it rigorously reviews ads for violation of platform policies, the county says Meta deceived the public and hid the degree to which bogus ads have boosted its profits. On information and belief, Meta can even adjust the flood of scam ads it allows on its platforms in order to smooth its earnings or hit specific revenue targets, Santa Clara's filing states. To assist in the suit against Meta, Santa Clara's County Council is working with Bernstein, Litowitz, Berger, and Grossman, Renee Public Law Group, and Bishop Partnoy. And turning now to the sports section of today's Arizona Republic, the big headline on the front page of this section, Soroka makes one run stand up in victory. Believe it or not, Diamondbacks closer Paul Sewald said he actually likes pitching at Globe Life Field. It's a ballpark in which he has enjoyed prolonged success, other than, of course, one particular outing in October 2023. It's unfortunate, Sewald said. The most important one didn't go nearly as well. Pitching here for the first time since blowing the save in Game 1 of the World Series 3 years ago, Sewald turned in a scoreless ninth inning to nail down the Diamondbacks' 1-0 win over the Texas Rangers on Monday night, May 11th. In 2023, Sewald took the mound with a two-run lead, but served up the game-tying home run to Rangers star Gorey Seager. The Diamondbacks went on to lose in 11 innings. This time, Sewald again got to face Seager in a situation in which Seager represented the tying run. With two outs and the bases empty, Sewald threw a breaking ball that hit Seager in the foot before getting Josh Young to fly out to the end to end the game. I think we're all thinking of the same thing that happened in this ballpark, Diamondbacks manager Torey Lovello said, but Paul is as good as anybody. He went out there and executed. Right-hander Michael Soroka worked 6 1/3 innings for the second consecutive outing, the seventh consecutive game in which a Diamondbacks starter worked at least 6 innings. Corbin Carroll and Geraldo Perdomo delivered back-to-back first-inning doubles to generate the only run of the game, and the Diamondbacks won for the third consecutive day, moving their record back to .500 at 20-20. Sewald understands that he will forever be linked to Seager. My Instagram shows me that all the time, he said, and recounted the time during spring training this year when he spotted Seager at Jock Peterson's son's birthday party. It made him realize he hadn't quite gotten over what happened a few years prior. It's like, man, I really am upset about that still, Sewald said. You don't think about it daily, but just in the moment when you see him. It's going to be hard not to think about that moment for the rest of my life. That said, Sewald is not wrong about his history in this ballpark. His outing on Monday was his 10th career regular season appearance here. In 10 innings, he has not allowed an earned run, giving up just 2 hits and 3 walks with 10 strikeouts. I love pitching here, he said. I pitch really well here. It's just an anomaly, that one game. Sewald now has 9 saves and as many chances to start the season. For a pitcher signed to a modest $1.5 million deal in February, he's been a godsend for the Diamondbacks' bullpen. He's helped them author an epic postseason run in 2023. We're only a quarter of the way through this thing, Sewald said. I couldn't have drawn up a better first quarter of the season. We've got 3 quarters to go. When you barely pitch the last couple of years, you're just excited to get the chance to go out there and compete. I just got to try to stay healthy and see how it goes. As for his connection to Seager, Sewald says there's nothing he can do about it now and that he spends more time remembering other memories from that October. I think about getting that last out in Philadelphia a lot more than I think about that home run, Sewald said. I'll think about winning the National League with all these guys more than I'll think about that. But it's just one of those things. It's part of baseball history. From April 19th to May 3rd, the Diamondbacks' rotation logged a 10.10 ERA over 12 games. But in the 7 starts since, 3 games each against the Pirates and Mets, plus the series opener against the Rangers, the unit has posted a 1.51 ERA in 47 and 2/3 innings. Though their offense remained in a funk, managing only 6 hits, the Diamondbacks did just enough to win, thanks in large part to Soroka.
There were lots of well-hit balls today by our offense, Soroka said. Lots of balls that were right at the track. We've got a lot of guys that are just missing. It's bound to break through. This team is too talented. It's going to be fun to watch. First baseman Carlos Santana, who appeared to be nearing a return from the injured list, had a setback during his

only 8 games this season, going 2-for-24 with a double, 2 walks, and 8 strikeouts. He had been likely to return in a reserve role, with veteran Idelmaro Vargas expected to continue to get the majority of the starts at first base, along with Jose Fernandez. Manager Torey Lovello said he's searching for an opportunity to get innings for right-hander Brandon Pfaadt, the starter-turned-reliever who's not appeared in a game since May 3rd. "I think that's the top priority for us," Lovello said. "We've got to get him some reps, some live reps. He's been doing a good job behind the scenes of throwing bullpens and staying as ready as possible, but we've got to get him some game reps for sure." The Diamondbacks need to keep Pfaadt involved and stretched out to allow him to remain a starting pitch depth option should the need arise. Since moving into the relief role in the middle of April, Pfaadt has made 4 appearances of varying lengths, going as far as 6 1/3 innings and as short as 1 inning. Continuing with sports and the Diamondbacks, the D-backs add another Perdomo to the system. 10 years ago, Geraldo Perdomo signed with the Diamondbacks for $70,000 as a 16-year-old amateur free agent out of the Dominican Republic. He was not a big prospect, but he showed enough promise to move steadily through the system and ultimately reach the majors. Perdomo is hoping another family member can follow a similar path. Last week, the Diamondbacks signed 17-year-old outfielder Nicola Perdomo for a bonus of $47,500. He has a good approach, raw power, and a strong arm. He's Geraldo's younger brother, and he likely will begin his professional career this year in the Dominican Summer League. "I'm excited for him," Geraldo Perdomo said. "We'll see what he can do. They're giving him the opportunity to play, and we'll see what we can do." The brothers are different on and off the field. Geraldo was a no-doubt shortstop as a prospect. His brother is viewed as a corner outfield type, whose bat will determine his future. Geraldo has always been outspoken and gregarious. Nicola is said to be more introverted. "He's a really good player," Geraldo said. "He throws hard. He has a really good arm. It's better than average, probably 70 on the 20-80 scoring scale. He definitely has more power than me when I was that age. Probably 3 times as much. He definitely can hit, and he can run better than me when I was that age, too. He's skinnier than me, but he's going to be as strong." Nicola is at 6 feet, at least a few inches taller than Geraldo said he was when he first signed. Geraldo is now 6'2". Diamondbacks assistant general manager Amiel Sadawi said the club liked a lot about the younger Perdomo, including the fact that they believe him to be a good person and a good worker. "What I said to Geraldo is, he's going to get an opportunity. He's not going to get special treatment because he's a Perdomo brother," Sadawi said. "I told him if he hits well, he'll get out of the Dominican and continue to progress through the minors. But if he doesn't, he could get passed. We're going to continue to sign other guys. He understood that. He's good with that. He was that guy once. He signed for $70,000. You have to perform in order to win a spot." Geraldo said he tried to let his brother find his own way into professional baseball. He helped him if he needed gloves or cleats and talked to him about his experiences, but he said he mostly tried to stay out of the way. "But now that he's signed, we can work together. We can do a lot of stuff together," Perdomo said. "I don't think I've influenced him all that much. He's been working really hard on his own. I'm proud of the type of person and the type of kid that he's become so far." As for living in the shadow of a big leaguer, Geraldo doesn't see it that way. "I don't worry about that," he said. "We're 2 different players on the field. The most important thing is that he knows he has me here, and he knows he has a goal to play alongside his brother. This is an opportunity for him to play and work hard and perform and show these guys what he can do." And turning to basketball now, Suns Brooks sits courtside for Lakers loss. This is written by Dwayne Rankin for the Arizona Republic. There he was, with a wide smile and jewelry in his mouth, around his neck and on his wrist. Phoenix Suns forward Dylan Brooks sat baseline at Crypto.com Arena, watching the Los Angeles Lakers and Oklahoma City Thunder battle in Game 4 of their best-of-7 Western Conference semifinal series.

0: Amazon Prime captured him on camera during the first half on Monday, May 11th, as LeBron James was shooting free throws. "Did he just spot a villain?" play-by-play commentator Kevin Harlan said. Prime NBA analyst Candace Parker early in the first quarter, "Was that Dylan Brooks underneath the basket?" That it was. "All I could see was ice, which jewelry," Prime NBA analyst Dwayne Wade said. The Lakers were swept by the defending NBA champions, losing Game 4 Monday, 115-110. James finished with 24 points in defeat. Brooks and James have a long history, with one of the more memorable moments coming in the 2023 playoffs. When Brooks was with the Memphis Grizzlies, he uttered, "I poke bears," in a post-game interview after Game 2 win over the Lakers, who eventually won the series. Brooks addressed their history earlier this season after the two got into it again during an early December game in Los Angeles, saying he was just letting him know, "I'm here and I'm still rising." After Monday's game, the 41-year-old James addressed the idea of retirement as the NBA's all-time leading scorer and four-time NBA champion, completing his 23rd NBA season. "With my future, I don't know," James said in his post-game interview. "I'm still fresh from losing. I don't know. I don't know what the future holds for me as it stands right now," Monday night. James plans to talk to his family before making a decision, as he's an unrestricted free agent. He and his son, Bronny James, have been Lakers teammates for the last 2 years. How crazy would it be that Brooks was in attendance for the final game of James's career if James does retire? The top-seeded Thunder swept the Suns in the first round and took out the fourth-seeded Lakers in the same fashion. Oklahoma City will face either the second-seeded San Antonio Spurs or sixth-seeded Minnesota Timberwolves in the conference finals. The Spurs and Timberwolves were tied 2-2 heading into Game 5 on May 12th in San Antonio. And the Cavaliers, 112, Pistons 103. Mitchell's big second half lifts the Cavs over the Pistons. Donovan Mitchell scored an NBA playoff record-tying 39 points in the second half and finished with 43, powering the Cleveland Cavaliers to a 112-103 victory over the visiting Detroit Pistons in Game 4 of the Eastern Conference semifinals on Monday. The Cavaliers, who tied the best-of-seven series 2-2, put together a 24-0 run spanning halftime to stun the top-seeded Pistons. It was one of the most consecutive points in a playoff game in franchise history. Mitchell matched the mark for points in a half by Eric "Sleepy" Floyd of the Golden State Warriors against the Los Angeles Lakers on May 10, 1987 in the West Finals, semifinals. Mitchell had just 4 points at halftime due to a 1-of-8 field goal shooting. After the break, he made 12 of 18 field goal attempts, 3 of 7 three-point tries, and 12 of 13 free throws in 17 minutes. "I apologize to the group at halftime," Mitchell said post-game on NBC, "trying to set the tone early in the offense, and I didn't do that in the first half. I came in and told my guys, it's on me. But I tried to make a statement in the second half." Cavaliers coach Kenny Atkinson added, "Incredible performance, really, by Donovan. A big-time second half for Don. When Donovan starts to get in the open court, that's when he's at his best." The seven-time All-Star logged 21 points in the third quarter for the fourth-seeded Cavaliers. Game 5 of the series is Wednesday in Detroit. The Pistons won the first two games at home, while Cleveland was a 116-109 victory on Saturday. James Harden had 24 points and 11 assists, while Evan Mobley added 17 points, 8 rebounds, and 5 blocked shots for Cleveland, which is 6-0 at home this postseason. Caris LeVert scored 24 points off the bench for Detroit, while Cade Cunningham had 19 points, 6 assists, and 5 turnovers. Tobias Harris recorded 16 points, 8 rebounds, and 5 assists, and Paul Reed had 15 points. And continuing basketball, SGA leads way as OKC sweeps the Lakers. Shai Gilgeous-Alexander scored 35 points as the visiting Oklahoma City Thunder advanced to the Western Conference Finals with a 115-110 victory over the Lakers on Monday, completing a four-game sweep in what potentially was LeBron James' final game for Los Angeles. A.J. Mitchell logged 28 points, Chet Holmgren produced 16 points and 9 rebounds, and Jared McCain added 13 points as the Thunder improved to 8-0 in the playoffs. Oklahoma City is set to face the Minnesota Timberwolves or the San Antonio Spurs in the next round. The defending NBA champions shot 51.9% from the floor, while the Lakers shot 50.7%. Oklahoma City won all 8 games against Los Angeles in 2025-26, including the regular season. Austin Reeves put up 27 points, while Rui Hachimura added 25 points and 8 rebounds for the Lakers, who head into the offseason with major changes possibly in store. James, 41, amassed 24 points and 12 rebounds. He's now set to become an unrestricted free agent after a record 23 seasons in the league. Jackson Hayes added 18 points for Los Angeles, which played without Luka Doncic, hamstring injury, throughout its playoff run. Doncic was injured during a game at Oklahoma City on April 2nd. Gilgeous made 2 free throws with 12.2 seconds remaining for a 113-110 lead, and Reeves missed what would have been a game-tying 3-point attempt with 8 seconds left. Mitchell put the game away by sinking 2 free throws with 6.4 seconds to go. The Lakers trailed by as many as 12 points in the third quarter before going on a 22-9 run to take a 76-75 lead with 2 minutes 3 seconds left in the period after getting 7 consecutive points from Reeves. Los Angeles extended its advantage to 84-80 heading into the fourth. The Lakers led 92-87 before Mitchell capped an 8-0 run with 3-point play to give Oklahoma City a 95-92 lead with 6 minutes 14 seconds remaining. A 4-point play from Hachimura followed by a 3-point play from Marcus Smart put the Lakers up 110-109 with 40.9 seconds remaining. A dunk from Holmgren gave the Thunder a 111-100 lead with 32.8 seconds left. James missed a floater over Isaiah Hartenstein with 20 seconds left before Reeves and Smart missed late 3-point attempts. And taking a look at hockey, Colorado wins Game 4 and pushes Minnesota to brink. Parker Kelly scored the go-ahead goal with 8 minutes 28 seconds left in the third period, and the Colorado Avalanche pulled away for a 5-2 win over the Minnesota Wild in Game 4 of their Western Conference semifinal series on Monday in St. Paul, Minnesota. Nathan MacKinnon and Brock Nelson added empty net goals in the final minute for the Avalanche, who seized a 3-1 lead in the best-of-seven series. Colorado's Nazem Kadri and Ross Colton also scored. Martin Nikas had 2 assists, and Mackenzie Blackwood made 19 saves. Danila Yurov and Nico Sturm tallied for the Wild, who will try to stave off elimination when the series shifts back to Denver for Game 5 on Wednesday night. Minnesota goaltender Jesper Wallstedt allowed 3 goals on 32 shots. The score was tied at 2-2 when Kelly forced a turnover by the Wild and capitalized on a one-timer from the slot. His rising shot produced his first career playoff goal. Minnesota pulled Wallstedt for an extra skater with less than 2 minutes to go, but Blackwood withstood the pressure. Colorado capitalized on an empty net goal by MacKinnon with 32.6 seconds left and another one by Nelson with 7.3 seconds remaining. Minnesota opened the scoring on the power play with 10 minutes 14 seconds to go in the first period. Brock Faber ripped a one-timer from just inside the blue line in the middle, and Yurov deflected it into the back of the net for his first career playoff goal. The Avalanche answered with a power play goal of their own with 13 minutes 52 seconds remaining in the second period. Kadri fired an initial shot from the right circle that Wallstedt stopped, but the rebound kicked right back to him, and he scored on the second attempt. Colton gave Colorado a 2-1 lead with 13 minutes, 4 seconds left in the third period. Nicholas Roy had the puck in the right circle and zipped it across for the slot for Colton, who punched in with a shot. The Wild answered to even the score, 2-2, with 10 minutes, 45 seconds left. Quinn Hughes fired a backhand pass to Sturm, who buried a one-timer from the right circle. MacKinnon left the game late in the second period after taking a puck to the face. He held a towel over his mouth and nose as he left, but he returned to action at the start of the third period. And before we leave the sports section, we'll take a look at the three-game planner. For the Arizona Diamondbacks, they play tonight at 5:05. You can watch them on D-backs TV. Friday, Colorado at 5:40, D-backs TV. Saturday at Colorado at 12:10 p.m., D-backs TV. Phoenix Mercury play Chicago on Friday, 7 p.m. Tuesday at Toronto, 7 p.m., and you can watch them on 3TV. And May 21st in Los Angeles at 7 p.m. on Prime. ASU baseball at Houston, 5:30 on Thursday, ESPN+. On Friday at Houston, 5:30, ESPN+. Saturday at Houston, to be announced the time, but it will be on ESPN+. And the Arizona Rattlers, the IFL Cup Round 1, the New Mexico Chupacabras at 10 a.m. The Rattlers are playing, and on the 30th, they are in Northern Arizona. And June 14th, they go to Fisher's Freight at 4:30, and it's on Yahoo Sports. And in brief, the Broncos and Chiefs kick off 2026 season on Monday Night Football. The Kansas City Chiefs and Denver Broncos take their AFC West rivalry to prime time in the opening Monday Night Football game of 2026 season. The location has not yet been announced. Chiefs quarterback Patrick Mahomes is working his way back from a torn ACL and has targeted a return for the Week 1 matchup. Broncos quarterback Bo Nix also ended his season with an injury that required surgery. Head coach Sean Payton said Nix is expected to be full speed for training camp after two procedures on his ankle. Denver swept the Chiefs last season and won the division for the first time since 2015. The last time the Broncos won the Super Bowl, Kansas City won the West from 2016 to 2024, but finished in third place in the division in 2025. The Chiefs were rumored to be under consideration to visit the Seahawks in the NFL opening night game that features the defending Super Bowl champions. And WNBA's media rights deal is soaring to more than $3 billion. The WNBA's media deal has already risen in value just 2 years after securing their historic agreement. According to Front Office Sports Report, the $2.2 billion 11-year media deal that the league secured in July 2024 with Disney, which owns ABC, ESPN, NBC Universal, NBC and Peacock, Amazon, which has Prime Video, Paramount, CBS, Scripps, ION, USA Sports, part of the USA Network, and NBA TV, is now worth more than $3.1 billion. The new average annual value of the deal is reportedly $281 million, roughly 6.5 times more than the previous deal's annual average of $43 million. The total media revenue for the league last year was also reportedly $60 million. Adding USA Sports and renewed deals with Scripps and Paramount pushed the league's media deal to $3.1 billion. The WNBA's media deals also reportedly include reset provisions beginning in 2028. Either side can trigger the provision, creating a pathway to renegotiate the terms of the deal. For the 2026 season, the league has a record 216 matchups on national TV. Scripps, which owns ION, has the most regular season games, 50, and USA Network is set to host at least 50 regular season and playoff games, as well as a portion of the WNBA semifinals and finals in select years, starting this season. The 2026 WNBA playoffs will be spread across NBC and Peacock, ABC and ESPN, USA Network, and Prime Video. You're listening to the second hour of today's Arizona Republic on Sun Sounds of Arizona. I'm Molly Mudick, your volunteer reader. Time now for the opinion section of today's Arizona Republic. The first opinion, written by Jerry Sheridan, guest columnist, license plate readers aren't spying. They keep us safe. As the sheriff of Maricopa County, I have the privilege and honor of serving one of the largest and most populous counties in the United States. Our jurisdiction spans more than 9,000 square miles and is home to over 4 million residents. From bustling urban corridors to vast rural stretches, the challenges we face in keeping our communities safe are as complex as they are constant. Public safety today demands more than just boots on the ground. It requires smart, effective tools that allow law enforcement to act quickly, efficiently, and with precision. One of the most valuable tools available to modern policing is automated license plate reader, ALPR technology. What are license plate readers? Well, let's be clear what ALPR technology is and what it is not. ALPR systems are camera-based tools that capture license plate numbers and compare them in real time against vehicle databases associated with criminal activity, such as stolen cars, Amber Alerts, or wanted suspects. These systems can be mounted on patrol vehicles or placed at strategic fixed locations, helping deputies identify vehicles of interest within seconds. In a county as large as ours, time is critical. When a child is abducted, when a violent offender is on the run, or when a stolen vehicle is moving through our communities, seconds matter. ALPR technology provides real-time alerts that allow deputies to respond faster and with greater accuracy than ever before. It is a force multiplier, not a replacement for good police work. The results speak for themselves. Law enforcement agencies using ALPR technology have reported significant increases in stolen vehicle recoveries, arrests, and overall productivity. In fact, studies show that nearly 90% of large sheriff's offices nationwide have adopted this technology, underscoring its effectiveness and value in modern policing. How do license plate readers keep us safe? But beyond the statistics, let me share what this means on a human level. It means a stolen vehicle is recovered before it can be used in another crime. It means a suspect in a violent offense is located before they can harm someone else. It means a missing child is found and safely returned home. These are not hypothetical scenarios. They are real outcomes made possible by responsibly leveraging the technology. Of course, with any advancement in technology, there are valid questions and concerns. I take those concerns seriously. I stand by the fact that the use of the ALPR systems must be governed by clear policies, strong oversight, and a firm commitment to protecting individual rights and privacy. That is why my office is committed to transparency and accountability in how this technology is used. The data collected is used strictly for legitimate law enforcement purposes, such as investigating crimes and locating vehicles tied to criminal activity. My office also recognizes the importance of data security and retention policies. Information should not be stored indefinitely, nor should it be accessed without proper justification. Across the country, many agencies, including ours, have implemented strict guidelines on how long data is retained and who can access it. This is about balance. We can and must protect both public safety and civil liberties. Critics often frame ALPR technology as intrusive surveillance, but it is important to remember that license plates are already visible in public spaces. ALPR systems simply allow law enforcement to more effectively process information that is already in plain view, helping us connect the dots in ways that were previously impossible. At the same time, I acknowledge that technology is not perfect. Like any tool, it must be used responsibly and in conjunction with human judgment. Deputies are trained to verify information before taking enforcement action. ALPR alerts are leads, not conclusions. In Maricopa County, we're not interested in overreach. We're interested in results, real, measurable outcomes that make our communities safer. As sheriff, my priority is simple. Protect the people of this county while upholding the Constitution and trust placed in me. ALPR technology helps us do just that. The reality is that criminals are not standing still. They're using technology to organize, evade detection, and exploit gaps in the system. Law enforcement must be equally adaptive. Choosing not to use effective tools like ALPR would not make our communities safer. It would put us at a major disadvantage. We owe it to our residents to use every lawful, responsible tool at our disposal to prevent crime and protect lives. While automated license plate reader technology is not a silver bullet, it is a proven, practical, and powerful tool that enhances our ability to do the job the public expects of us. In a county as large and dynamic as Maricopa, that matters. And as your sheriff, I will continue to support policies and technologies that keep our communities safe, strengthen public trust, and ensure that justice is both effective and accountable. That was written by Jerry Sheridan, currently serves as the sheriff of Maricopa County, was elected in 2024. He previously served as chief deputy to Sheriff Joe Arpaio during his tenure as Maricopa County Sheriff's Office. And the next opinion is written by Herb Payne, guest columnist. Is Arizona's use of AI security growing too quickly? Arizona is increasingly becoming a testing ground for how advanced technologies shape public safety and civil liberties. As debates over border security, policing, and data-driven governance intensify, new questions emerge about how far artificial intelligence and surveillance tools should be integrated into public decision-making and who ultimately sets the boundaries for their use. In an April 18th post on X, Palantir Technologies outlined a 22-point vision for AI-driven security and state power, sparking broader debate about the evolving relationship between technology, government, and democratic oversight. While the context of that discussion is national and global, its implications are increasingly relevant at the state level, including here in Arizona. Arizona has always lived at the intersection of competing imperatives, security and liberty, openness and control, innovation and restraint. As a border state and a fast-growing technology hub, we're often where national tensions show up first. Today, another such tension is emerging. Across the country, a new line of thinking is gaining traction in parts of the technology and national security sectors. It argues that the future of global power will be determined not by nuclear arsenals or diplomacy, but by artificial intelligence systems that are capable of processing vast amounts of data, identifying threats, and enabling rapid, even automated responses. In this view, technology companies aren't just innovators. They are strategic actors with a moral obligation to support state power, particularly in defense, policing, and intelligence. Soft power and democratic deliberation are seen as insufficient for the challenges ahead. What matters is speed, integration, and control. You don't have to agree with this perspective to recognize the elements of it are already taking shape. Here in Arizona, debates over border security increasingly involve advanced surveillance tools and data sharing across agencies. Law enforcement agencies nationwide are experimenting with AI-assisted analytics to anticipate criminal activity. Legislators are grappling with how to balance these capabilities against privacy protections. None of this is inherently undemocratic. In fact, much of it reflects legitimate public concern about safety and governance in a complex world. But taken together, these developments raise a deeper question. Are we building systems faster than we're defining the principles that should govern them? The risk is not that Arizona might embrace some overly authoritarian model. Our institutions, traditions, and civic culture are stronger than that. The risk is more subtle. It is that we gradually normalize a way of governing in which surveillance becomes a routine tool rather than an exceptional one. Private technology platforms become deeply embedded in public decision making, and speed and efficiency begin to crowd out transparency and accountability. This isn't a hypothetical question. Around the world, governments are already using advanced data systems to monitor populations, shape behavior, and consolidate control. The United States is already exhibiting some of these dynamics, even if it has not fully embraced the path. In Arizona, municipalities are rapidly deploying tools like flock safety, license plate readers, the aerial surveillance systems that collect and store vast amounts of movement data on ordinary residents. Tempe has entered into contracts to expand automated license plate tracking, while Oro Valley and Goodyear are integrating drones and camera networks into routine policing. Sedona moved in the opposite direction, removing such systems amid public concern, underscoring that this trajectory is neither inevitable nor uncontested. These are often framed as pragmatic public safety measures, and in many cases they may well be, but they also normalize continuous ambient surveillance in civic life, with limited public debate about data retention, oversight, or how systems might be used in less restrained political environments. Against that backdrop, Arizona sits at a pivotal point. We're investing in technology, managing real security in real security challenges, including at the border and in policing, and making policy decisions that will shape how power is exercised in the years ahead. That places a responsibility on our elected officials, business leaders, and communities to think and act strategically to protect civil liberties. We should absolutely pursue innovation. We should absolutely take security seriously. But we should also insist on clear guardrails, transparent use of surveillance technologies, meaningful oversight of public-private data partnerships, and a continued commitment to the pluralism and civil liberties that define our democracy. The conversation we need is not about rejecting technology. It's about ensuring that technology serves democratic society, not the other way around. That was written by Herb Payne. He is the president of Payne Consulting Services, specializing in organizational development and change management, a social and political commentator, and former congressional candidate. And changing gears, we're going to turn to the horoscopes. If you're an Aries born March 21st to April 19th, yesterday's anxieties dissipate as Mercury and Jupiter harmonize. 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Tackle a domestic debacle you put off. 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For Aquarius, January 20th to February 18th, bringing up what's on your mind, a private conversation delivers a successful outcome as Mercury and Jupiter harmonize. And for Pisces, February 19th to March 20th, don't waste the light. Mercury's connection to Jupiter demands a day trip or adventure in your neighborhood. We'll turn now to Dear Abby. First letter, Dear Abby. My husband and I have recently found out that our 14-year-old granddaughter, a freshman in high school, is being encouraged to drink, or more accurately, chug, beer out of cans with her stepdad at parties and social gatherings he's been having at their house. Our son, the girl's biological father, is very concerned about this illegal activity, as we are, but he's fearful that if he confronts the mother and stepdad and tells them what they're doing, they must stop what they're doing immediately, his ex will withhold his daughter from him even more than she already does. There's no court order for custody and/or visitation between the parents, as they've always worked that out verbally. We feel the local authorities, Department of Child Services, law enforcement, and her high school counselor need to be notified about what is happening. This is child endangerment. Contributing to the delinquency of a minor is against the law and could possibly be considered child abuse. Please advise us on the best way to handle this situation. Signed, Alarmed in California. Dear Alarmed, how did you get this information? Did your granddaughter tell you? Did it happen more than once? What does the ex-wife have to say about it? If the answers your son get aren't satisfying, he should discuss this with an attorney who specializes in family law. Your son may want to consider inquiring about taking full or partial custody of the girl. At the very least, he should consider seeking a court order that guarantees regular visitation. If anyone attempts to prevent it from happening at that point, he may want Child Protective Services to become involved. And dear Abby, I've been married to my second wife for 21 years. We've been together for 23. I never had children of my own, but have been blessed with 2 children and 5 grandchildren from my wife. My granddaughter, who's 23, will be getting married this year. I've just learned that she has asked her mother's boyfriend and her brother to walk her down the aisle. I have known her since she was 2 months old. Her mom's boyfriend is a live-in and has been good to her, as have I. Her brother is already a member of the wedding party. Needless to say, I am crushed and hoping she will change this before the wedding. If not, I do not plan to attend. I have always told her that she needs to be responsible for her actions and that her decisions will tell the world who she is. Signed, Stepping Up in Missouri. Dear Stepping Up, your wife should discuss this with her daughter and granddaughter. Perhaps something could be worked out so that you could start to escort your granddaughter halfway down the aisle and then hand her off to her brother and her mom's boyfriend. However, if that isn't workable, I don't think you should boycott the wedding. And if you'd like to contact Dear Abby, you can reach her at www.dearabby.com. And we have time for a few comics. Start with Pickles. We'll start with Pickles. The wife is sitting on the couch knitting, and she says to her husband, who's just walked in, "You're back so soon? I thought you were going out to pull weeds in the garden." He says, "Yeah, I was, but I forgot something." She said, "What'd you forget? Your work gloves?" He says, "No, I forgot how much I hate pulling weeds." In Blondie, Dagwood is at the bank, and the teller is looking at the check that Dagwood had handed him. And he says, "Wow, that's the smallest bonus check I've ever seen. I'm not sure we have that much cash on hand in the bank to cover it," he laughs. Then he says, "Would you like it in fives or tens?" And we've reached the end of the second hour of today's Arizona Republic. I'm Molly Mudick, your volunteer reader. Stay tuned for more great programming on Sun Sounds of Arizona. 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
2: If you would like to join Mary Ellen in including Sun Sounds in your estate plans, please contact Planned Giving at 480-774-8300. That's 480-774-8300.

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1: This is Anne reading from the Washington Post on Wednesday, May 13th. Iran war pushed inflation to highest rate in nearly 3 years. By Andrew Ackerman and Federica Coco. The war in Iran is driving a sharp increase in inflation as surging gasoline prices ripple through the American economy, dealing a blow to a White House that has staked its economic credibility on bringing costs down. The Labor Department's Consumer Price Index rose at a 3.8% annual pace in the year ending in April, up from 3.3% in March and much hotter than the 2.4% in February. High energy prices accounted for much of the month-to-month gain in prices in April of 0.6%. Gas prices rose 5.4% last month and were up about 30% over the past year. Shelter costs, which had been artificially suppressed by a data quirk tied to last fall's government shutdown, rebounded in April. The overall increase marks the steepest year-over-year rise since May 2023, when inflation hit a 4% pace, and the second consecutive month in which the conflict in the Middle East has measurably pushed prices higher for American consumers. Core inflation, which strips out volatile food and energy prices, rose 2.8% over the year ending in April, up from 2.6% in March. The White House, through spokesman Kush Desai, acknowledged the inflation increase, but said the jump is a temporary disruption from the Iran conflict. He pointed to declining drug and hospital prices, as well as wage gains in manufacturing and construction, as evidence that President Donald Trump's broader economic agenda remains on track. Trump has also proposed suspending the federal gas tax to blunt the impact of soaring energy charges. But a separate Labor Department release Tuesday told a different story. Real average hourly wages fell 0.5% from March to April, meaning most workers are effectively taking a pay cut, even as the White House touts its economic record. Consumer sentiment has fallen sharply in recent months, with surveys showing Americans growing increasingly pessimistic about the economy even before April's inflation figures landed. Michael Strain, a director of economic policy studies at the right-leaning American Enterprise Institute, said the inflation report compounds an already serious political problem for the administration. Trump's approval rating on managing the economy is underwater, Strain said. The White House has compounded its difficulties through self-inflicted communication failures, dismissing affordability concerns as a Democratic hoax, and failing to make a convincing case to the American public that the costs of the Iran war are worth bearing. This is a major political problem for him, he said, referring to the president. Roughly half a percentage point of inflation stems from Trump's broad global tariffs on imported goods, another self-inflicted wound, Strain said, resulting in a messaging problem the White House has made worse by denying that tariffs are raising prices at all. Rekindled inflation, even if it proves to be driven largely by one-off shocks, also presents an early test for Kevin Warsh, Trump's pick to lead the Federal Reserve, who is expected to be confirmed Wednesday. Warsh would replace Jerome H. Powell, whose term as chair expires Friday, though Powell is remaining on the central bank's board. His decision at least temporarily denies the White House a crucial board seat as Trump has mounted an unprecedented pressure campaign to force the Fed to cut rates. The inflation backdrop, more than the political noise, may ultimately define Warsh's tenure. In a recent analysis, economists Olivier Koibion and Yuri Gudenichenko warn the current moment risks repeating the stagflation of the 1970s when the Iranian Revolution helped ignite a second, more severe wave of inflation after an initial surge had seemingly subsided. The great inflation was not the initial surge, wrote Koibion of the University of Texas at Austin and Gudenichenko of the University of California at Berkeley. It was the failure to prevent the second one. Inflation rose rapidly in 2021 and 2022, then declined over the subsequent years. When plotted against the 1970s experience, the pattern in the first phase is difficult to dismiss. A sharp increase followed by a partial reversal, with inflation settling above its pre-surge level rather than returning to it. Now, with the new energy shock emanating from the Middle East, Koibion and Gudenichenko warned the second wave may be beginning. A big reason for that revolves around gasoline prices, which are among the most powerful drivers of inflation expectations, with the relationship between gas prices and what consumers anticipate for future inflation close and consistent across decades. When gas prices rise sharply, inflation expectations follow almost immediately, with expectations already elevated above pre-pandemic levels. A sustained rise in energy prices could push them higher still, prompting more aggressive wage demands and price increases across the broader economy. Gudenichenko said inflation expectations remain elevated to the point where many households and businesses now expect prices to rise faster than interest rates, according to recent surveys. That dynamic can pour fuel on inflation rather than douse it, making it costly, he warned, for the Federal Reserve to hold off on raising interest rates. The longer they sit on their hands now, the bigger this problem is going to be, he said. The outlook for inflation is unlikely to improve soon, according to Joe Brusuelis, chief economist at RSM. Brusuelis and the primary drivers of April's increase, energy, oil, gasoline, transportation, and food, are all poised to move higher in coming months as global supplies tighten and supply chain stress mounts. He described the resulting economic backdrop as stagflation light, with inflation, not slower growth, posing the primary risk for the rest of 2026. Even economists close to the White House expressed uncertainty about how quickly energy prices might retreat once military action in Iran concludes, citing questions about how severely the conflict has damaged regional energy infrastructure. Getting back to $3 a gallon gas is going to be quite a challenge, said Stephen Moore, an economist and longtime Trump advisor. There are other signs of rising prices. State Street's Price Stats Index, which tracks daily prices of millions of consumer products sold by online retailers, rose 0.9% in April on a non-seasonally adjusted basis. That marked the third largest single month increase in the index's history going back to 2008. The index put the annual inflation rate at 4.5% as of mid-April, with the bulk of the pressure concentrated in vehicle fuel, which Price Stats estimated rose roughly 32% on an annual basis. The only small amount comfort is that for now, the dramatic moves in inflation are largely limited to fuel prices, Michael Metcalf, head of macro strategy at State Street Markets, said in the firm's news release. He added that food, household equipment, and health prices showed relatively normal seasonal increases, though gains in apparel and electronics bear watching. Trump's approach on China has changed, now appears focused on getting along, by David J. Lynch and Michael Birnbaum. Since President Donald Trump last visited Beijing more than 8 years ago, U.S.-China merchandise trade has fallen by more than one-third. The partial commercial deal he signed with Chinese leaders failed to live up to advance billing. And the United States gave up trying to convince Beijing to remake its state-led economic model, choosing instead to ape some of China's features. After a bruising trade war consumed most of 2025, Trump and Chinese President Xi Jinping agreed last fall to an uneasy economic truce. The White House, struck by Xi's demonstrated willingness to push back hard on Trump's tariffs, now wants the relative calm to last. Whether it can will be decided at the two leaders' scheduled summit this week in the Chinese capital. Their discussions are expected to include the customary haggling over potential Chinese purchases of American products, including commercial jetliners and soybeans, as well as a proposal for a joint board of trade that would bring government oversight to their commerce. The two presidents are also likely to talk about ways to adjust tariffs that have grown to double-digit percentages on both sides. Whatever upbeat diplomatic rhetoric attends this week's ceremonies in Beijing, however, more friction appears inevitable. Trump already plans to introduce new tariffs this summer, including on Chinese goods, to replace the levies the Supreme Court struck down earlier this year. After struggling to decipher the unconventional American president in his first term, Chinese officials have learned to wield their economic leverage, warning U.S. business leaders recently that they will retaliate each and every time Washington acts on trade or investment, according to an American executive who asked not to be named discussing confidential talks. The first Trump administration aimed to coerce China into reorienting its economic model to boost domestic consumption, which would suck it in imports, while reducing subsidies for exporters. Today, the Trump team appears ready to settle for erecting higher barriers against Chinese goods. The big change with Trump 2.0 is that China has really stopped trying to appease the administration. We're going to try to get some wins, but it's really about managed trade, and it's less about systemic change in the Chinese system, said Myron Brilliant, a senior counselor at the business advisory firm DGA Albright Stonebridge Group, who recently returned from discussions with Chinese officials in Beijing. The president has de-emphasized fundamental change in China's state-led economy. At the same time, he has pushed for greater involvement in the workings of the U.S. private sector. Under Trump, the federal government has taken an unusual ownership stake in Intel, a semiconductor maker, and several critical minerals companies. The government also secured a golden share in Nippon Steel's takeover of U.S. Steel, which allows the president to veto any plant closures or headquarters relocation. Trump has steered the government into financial partnerships with Westinghouse, designed to promote deployment of its nuclear reactor technology, and traded government export licenses for a cut of the profits from sales to China of NVIDIA's and AMD's computer chips. Along with the president's demands that U.S. trading partners, including Europe and Japan, invest hundreds of billions in U.S. projects as a condition of tariff deals, the new economic playbook represents a major shift in Washington's orientation. While falling well short of the government interventions that are common in China, and that multiple U.S. presidents have decried as unfair trade, Trump's economic activism marks a sharp departure from the market-centric approach of his predecessors. The entire conversation about fairness is disappearing because, one, not only do they think they wouldn't get the Chinese to budge on these issues, but even more so because the U.S. has decided that it will itself intervene heavily in the American economy, said Scott Kennedy, a senior advisor at the Center for Strategic and International Studies in Washington. Trump entered the White House in 2017, having promised a break with decades of bipartisan support for integration between the world's two largest economies. He began imposing unprecedented tariffs on Chinese goods in 2018 and later took additional measures to hamstring China's technology development by placing two of the country's leading companies, Huawei and ZTE, on a Commerce Department blacklist. Many of Trump's tariffs survived both the January 2020 signing of a Phase 1 China trade deal and the Biden administration. U.S. imports from China peaked in 2018, then fell for 2 years before rebounding amid the pandemic-era spending spree by housebound Americans. The pandemic also disrupted global supply chains, demonstrating the risks for Americans of depending upon Chinese factories for critical products, including personal protective equipment, pharmaceuticals, and rare earth minerals. Encouraged by both the Trump and Biden administrations, U.S. companies sought suppliers outside China. Within days of returning to the White House last year, Trump imposed additional tariffs on Chinese goods, first citing Beijing's role in the global fentanyl trade, and later as part of his broader Liberation Day announcements affecting goods from most nations. Trump's strategy was premised on the idea that China needed the U.S. more than U.S. needed it. When China almost alone among major nations retaliated against Trump's tariffs by restricting shipments of the rare earths that U.S. automakers and healthcare giants require, the administration was caught off guard and quickly sued for peace. Earlier this month, China's willingness to defy the U.S. was again on display when the Ministry of Commerce, for the first time, ordered Chinese companies to ignore U.S. financial sanctions after the Treasury Department penalized several Chinese refiners for allegedly purchasing Iranian crude oil. To do it right before the summit with Trump, that's a clear warning shot to the U.S. that you're not going to be able to get away with this kind of thing. I think it probably also is an attempt to build leverage and give them something to hold over the U.S. in the talks, said Jake Werner, director of the East Asia Program at the Quincy Institute, a Washington think tank that emphasizes diplomatic engagement and military restraint. In the days before the summit, White House officials suggested they are eager to maintain the delicate status quo rather than address the numerous irritants in the relationship. I think what both sides want is stability, a senior White House official said, referring to the one-year truce over rare earth exports that Trump and Xi reached at their October meeting in South Korea. The U.S. president now appears focused on getting along with Beijing. With the war in Iran driving costs higher for U.S. consumers, Trump would face political risks from any additional economic disruption. During this visit, President Trump will continue doing what he has done over the past year, rebalancing the relationship with China and prioritizing reciprocity.

billion U.S. trade deficit with China in 2017 shrank to $202 billion last year and is on pace to drop to $134 billion this year, which would be the lowest figure since 2003, according to Census Bureau statistics. Chinese goods, which accounted for nearly one quarter of all U.S. imports before Trump's first trade war, made up just 7.5% of them in the first quarter of this year, according to economist Chad Bone of the Peterson Institute for International Economics. But even as the deficit with China dropped, overall U.S. trade became even more imbalanced. The total U.S. trade deficit in 2017 of more than $792 billion grew to more than $1.2 trillion last year. The laptops and monitors that Americans once bought from Chinese factories increasingly originate in Vietnamese workshops, as companies such as Apple reacted to Trump's tariffs by diversifying their supply chains. India began shipping more smartphones in the U.S. than China. The White House has credited the president's tariffs for the decline in Chinese imports, noting last month that China no longer had the largest trade surplus with the U.S. of any trading partner. But despite the economic conflict with the world's largest economy, China has continued to gain global manufacturing market share. The Chinese goods that once landed on U.S. shores now find customers in Southeast Asia or Europe. As China's domestic demand weakened amid a property bubble that collapsed in 2021, the government stepped up financial support for its manufacturers. By the beginning of this year, the volume of China's global exports was 70% larger than before the pandemic. Chinese-made lithium-ion batteries, railway equipment, ships, toys, automobiles, and household appliances have flooded global markets at the expense of producers in advanced economies and the developing world, according to Capital Economics in London. In 2025, China's overall trade surplus hit $1.2 trillion, the largest ever by any nation. It's just not sustainable for the rest of the world to absorb all of these exports, because that will mean devastation in the manufacturing sectors of many countries that are on the receiving end, said Eswar Prasad, former head of the IMF's China unit and now a Cornell University professor. China's global export dominance is the mirror image of the chronic U.S. trade deficit. Such a lopsided global economy historically has raised the risk of weaker growth or even financial crisis, according to the International Monetary Fund. The world cannot take a China with a $1 trillion trade surplus, Treasury Secretary Scott Bessent said last month, calling global imbalances the greatest risk to the world economy. Administration officials blame subsidized manufacturing for tilting global markets against U.S. companies and plan to respond later this summer with new tariffs. The U.S. Trade Representative last week held public hearings on policies used by China, as well as 14 other nations and the European Union, that result in structural excess capacity in manufacturing. But Prasad, like most economists, said such measures are likely to deliver the global rebalancing that the administration seeks. That will occur only if both the U.S. and China change their domestic economic policies, with the U.S. saving more and consuming less, while China redirects its support from factories to households. But neither country seems willing to take those steps, he said. FDA chief resigns amid agency turmoil. By Rachel Rubine and Dan Diamond. Food and Drug Administration Commissioner Marty Makary resigned Tuesday after months of turmoil at the agency and White House staff last week signing off on a plan to replace him. Kyle Diamantis, who oversees the agency's food program and was recently elevated to be one of Health Secretary Robert F. Kennedy Jr.'s senior counselors, will be the agency's acting leader, President Donald Trump wrote on his Truth Social platform.
Trump also posted a text message from

0: Macri, where Macri offered his resignation and touted his record leading the FDA. So much was accomplished under his leadership, Trump wrote. The FDA's leadership team is likely to undergo a broader overhaul in the coming days, with several other senior officials expected to depart or be reassigned, said two people who spoke on the condition of anonymity to describe personnel matters. They declined to detail what those changes would be. Trump told reporters Tuesday afternoon that the administration was looking for a new FDA commissioner. The president declined to say whether Macri had resigned or been fired. "Everybody wants that job. It's a very important job," Trump said. "Marty's a terrific guy, but he's going to go on and he's going to lead a good life." In a social media post Tuesday afternoon, Kennedy said the search for a new commissioner is underway. He praised Macri, saying he took on entrenched interests, challenged the status quo, and never lost sight of the American people we serve. White House and senior health officials had discussed months ago how to stabilize the agency, including whether to delegate some of Macri's responsibilities or replace him altogether amid senior staff departures and scrutiny from the drug industry and anti-abortion groups. Kennedy had also grown frustrated with Macri's leadership and decided to replace him, the two people said. Macri had not held a senior government job before being tapped to lead the FDA, an agency with sweeping responsibility to regulate the safety of medicines, food, and other products used daily by Americans. Macri had clashed with White House and other officials in recent weeks over whether to allow sales of flavored vapes, and he warned about their appeal to young Americans. The FDA last week authorized the first fruit-flavored vapes for adults 21 and over amid Trump's previous vows to save vaping. Macri's allies have characterized his departure as a matter of principle. Macri was unhappy about the agency's actions on fruit-flavored vapes, and that was the primary factor in his decision to resign, according to another person who also spoke on the condition of anonymity to discuss personnel matters. Diamantis will temporarily helm the agency, where he landed last year after working as a partner at the law firm Jones Day. At the FDA, he has threaded the needle of currying favor within the Department of Health and Human Services, the Make America Healthy Again movement, and among agency career staffers. Within the agency, he is generally viewed as a non-controversial pick to temporarily serve in the role, according to one current and one former FDA staffer. He has endeared himself to some in the agency, in part because he kept senior leadership in place, according to two former officials, whereas other FDA centers saw leadership turnover and waves of departures. Macri's ouster after more than a year in office is the latest shakeup at HHS, with some deputies selected by Kennedy being swapped out for choices with more traditional experience. Politico first reported on Macri's plans to resign. In April, Trump named former Deputy U.S. Surgeon General Erica Schwartz to helm the Centers for Disease Control and Prevention, his third pick to run the agency charged with offering public health guidance to Americans. Trump also named Fox News contributor and radiologist Nicole Saphir as his Surgeon General pick, his third attempt to fill the job, ending the nomination of Casey Means, a health products entrepreneur and popular online personality. Means, who left the medical establishment toward the end of her residency, had been championed by some of Kennedy's MAHA supporters. Some of the staffing moves have been shaped by Chris Klomp, a longtime healthcare entrepreneur whom the White House elevated in February to serve as Kennedy's top deputy and has been granted some authority over personnel. Klomp's elevation is part of the White House's broader attempt to stabilize the health agencies and tamp down controversy ahead of the November midterm elections. Klomp had worked with Macri on previous efforts to improve FDA operations and management, said three people who spoke on the condition of anonymity to discuss internal operations. Senior White House and HHS officials agreed in recent days on the need to replace Macri, concluding that new leadership was required to stabilize the agency after a year marked by shakeups and turmoil that often spilled into the press, the people said. Macri, a Johns Hopkins University School of Medicine surgeon and former Fox News contributor, rose to prominence criticizing the medical establishment during the coronavirus pandemic. During Trump's first term, he supported the administration's price transparency efforts. Ahead of the 2024 election, he endeared himself to the burgeoning MAHA movement because of his penchant for challenging long-held assumptions and groupthink in his books. The Senate confirmed Macri in March 2025 to lead the FDA. Three Democrats joined Republicans in the 56-44 vote, a rare instance of bipartisan support for top Trump health pick. But during his tenure, he drew scrutiny from pharmaceutical groups over agency decisions on some drugs, anti-abortion advocates frustrated that the FDA hasn't cracked down on a commonly used abortion pill, and some former FDA commissioners who expressed concern about a top FDA deputy's plan to tighten vaccine approvals. Macri called criticism about the FDA's rejections of certain drugs corporate spin. If your drug works, it's going to get approved, Macri said during a recent CNBC interview. He added, "Do you throw science out the window and do whatever the media tells you to do and whatever the lobbyists and corporate interests tell you to do, or do you do what's right?" Several GOP senators Tuesday criticized Macri, including Senator Bill Cassidy, Louisiana, who chairs the Senate's Health Committee that is set to review the nomination of Macri's replacement. Dr. Macri was part of a broader symptom of an administration that has not paid attention to pro-life issues, Cassidy, who clashed with Macri over the FDA's policies around the abortion drug mifepristone, wrote on social media. "I care deeply about life, and I anticipate the next FDA nominee shall as well." John F. Crowley, president and CEO of the Biotechnology Innovation Organization, an industry trade group, said that strong, stable, and science-driven leadership is needed. Dr. Macri inherited an FDA crisis after the DOJ changes, which included the firing of thousands of employees. He said in a statement, "These staffing and morale challenges were compounded by constant leadership changes over the past year and questions around shifting FDA standards for drug approvals." Macri has elevated some efforts key to the MAHA movement, including pressing companies to rid the food supply of artificial dyes and working on a plan to tighten a decades-old loophole allowing food companies to put chemicals in their products without notifying regulators. His supporters have defended him as a leader who challenges the status quo. Hegseth Cain encounter intense bipartisan frustration with Iran war. By Noah Robertson. Defense Secretary Pete Hegseth faced intense scrutiny from members of Congress on Tuesday over the Trump administration's handling of the Iran war, as lawmakers from both parties pressed him to clarify the Pentagon's plan to cover the conflict's rising costs and reopen the Strait of Hormuz. His testimony, alongside General Dan Kane, chairman of the Joint Chiefs of Staff, marks the senior Pentagon official's last scheduled appearance before Congress to defend the administration's record $1.45 trillion defense budget proposal. They spoke first with the House panel on defense spending before meeting with the Senate appropriators. Both sessions proved more courteous overall than Hegseth's appearances late last month before the House and Senate Armed Services Committees, where he lashed out at lawmakers skeptical of the Iran war, calling them America's biggest adversary. But Hegseth and Kaine encountered rare public criticism from some Republicans, who alongside many Democrats expressed frustration with the administration's delay in assessing the costs of the conflict and lack of strategy for ending the war. No wonder this damn thing is going nowhere, Senator Lindsey Graham, Republican South Carolina, said, objecting to Pakistan's involvement in a faltering process to negotiate a permanent peace deal between Washington and Tehran. Senator Susan Collins, Maine, the Republican chair of the Senate Appropriations Committee, aired similar concerns about the administration's plan to reopen the Strait of Hormuz. Iran has closed the strait to most commercial shipping since the start of the war in late February. It seems to me that there's been a different plan almost daily with dealing with this problem, she said, echoing a criticism often voiced by Democrats about the war's financial impact on the American public. The Strait's closure has dramatically disrupted the movement of Middle Eastern oil through the Persian Gulf, causing global energy prices to soar. President Donald Trump, who launched a naval blockade of Iranian ports in response to the waterway's closure, indicated Monday that would seek to pause the federal gas tax in order to lower the burden of higher gas prices. Kaine, during later questioning before the Senate panel, declined to say whether the administration had achieved victory as it related to the Strait. Only political leaders decide victory or defeat, the general said. Earlier in the House, Representative Harold Rogers, Republican Kentucky, said that the war had confirmed what defense planners had long warned about. Iran doesn't need a peer military to cause serious problems. Even with overwhelming firepower, the side that runs out of munitions or air defense first loses, Rogers said. Are we secure in that point? Hegseth repeatedly objected to lawmakers' assertions that U.S. weapons stockpiles were depleted, despite the use of thousands of munitions to attack more than 13,000 targets during the Iran campaign. He said that the Pentagon's inventories were absolutely secure and that the military had won every component of what we fought in this conflict. Representative Ken Calvert, Republican, California, head of the House Committee's panel on defense spending, urged Hegseth to send Congress a final request for supplemental funding to cover the costs incurred by the war in Iran, estimated now to be in excess of $29 billion. His question came amid many critiques Tuesday about the Pentagon's responsiveness to Congress. It would be helpful to get the supplemental sooner rather than later, Calvert said after Hegseth didn't provide a timeline for the proposal. Representative Betty McCollum, Minnesota, the House panel's top Democrat, said that lawmakers needed a comprehensive accounting of estimated losses, including to aircraft and other military equipment, by June 11th, given the panel's schedule to mark up its annual defense bill. The $29 billion cost of the operation to date does not account for the damage Iran has caused to American bases, said the Pentagon's acting comptroller, Jules W. Hearst III. An analysis published last week by the Washington Post showed that Iranian forces had damaged or destroyed at least 228 U.S. structures or pieces of equipment since the war began February 28th, including aircraft and hangars, barracks, fuel depots, radar, and air defense equipment. Hegseth's last hearing, April 30th, occurred a day before the conflict reached the deadline by which the Trump administration was required under the law to seek Congress's approval to continue the war. He argued then that the 60-day threshold had paused during a ceasefire between Washington and Tehran. The administration later asserted that the hostilities had terminated in a letter sent to Capitol Hill. It doesn't appear that hostilities have ended, said Senator Lisa Murkowski, Republican Alaska, on Tuesday, referring to the sustained military buildup in the region and the ongoing blockade. Our view is that he has all the authority he needs, Hegseth said after Murkowski asked whether Trump would benefit from having Congress authorize the war. The ceasefire showed signs of fragility last week as U.S. warships intercepted Iranian attacks while transiting the Strait of Hormuz, leading to retaliatory strikes on a handful of Iran's military facilities. President Donald Trump attempted to downplay the attacks at the time, but on Monday he told reporters the ceasefire was on life support. It remains unclear whether enough Republicans will accept the administration's argument or if some may break ranks and support the next round of Democrat-led resolutions intended to halt the fighting without lawmakers' explicit approval. All of the measures so far have failed. While GOP lawmakers again praised the administration's proposed increase in defense spending in Tuesday's hearings, many also argued that the use of a party-line process known as reconciliation presented additional risks for $350 billion in Pentagon priorities, including efforts to recharge America's sluggish defense industry. On Tuesday, the nonpartisan Congressional Budget Office estimated that a missile defense system that would meet the vision of Trump's call to build a Golden Dome shield to protect the U.S. homeland could cost about $1.2 trillion, far above the administration's estimate of $185 billion. Multiple lawmakers raised the Trump administration's harsh treatment of long-standing American allies, with Senator Chris Coons, Democrat Delaware, chastising officials for berating them and bullying them for not coming along in a war they were not consulted about. Senator Mitch McConnell, Republican Kentucky, who chairs the Senate Defense Spending Panel, has also publicly called the Pentagon to explain why it hasn't spent $400 million in security assistance to Ukraine that Congress passed earlier this year, a line of questioning he continued Tuesday. Coons, his Democratic counterpart, pressed Hegseth to provide a detailed plan for that funding. The secretary committed to spend the money but didn't provide a timeline. Dragging our feet on this small investment in Ukraine's defense sends exactly the wrong signal, Coons said. Justice Department charges shipping company in deadly Key Bridge collapse. By Katie Mettler and Jeremy Roebuck. The Justice Department has filed criminal charges against a Singapore-based global shipping company and subsidiaries, accusing them of safety violations that led to the massive container ship crash that caused the 2024 collapse of Baltimore's Francis Scott Key Bridge, according to an indictment unsealed Tuesday. Prosecutors accused entities of Synergy Marine Group of fostering unsafe conditions by not maintaining proper systems aboard its ship, the Dali, and others in its fleet. Those lapses left the Dali unable to recover from a blackout of its systems and unable to veer away as it crashed into the bridge in the early hours of March 26, 2024, leaving six men dead. The indictment, returned under seal in federal court in Baltimore last month, also alleges the company falsified safety inspection records and lied to investigators after the crash. The company, as well as the Dali's technical supervisor, Radhar Krishnan Karthik Nair, face charges including counts of conspiracy, misconduct, or neglect of ship officers resulting in death, violations of the Clean Water Act and Ports and Waterways Safety Act, and obstruction of an agency proceeding. Kelly O'Hayes, the U.S. Attorney in Maryland, is expected to detail the charges alongside officials from the Justice Department, FBI, and the Environmental Protection Agency at a news conference later Tuesday morning. A spokesperson for Synergy did not immediately respond to a request for comment. The charges come after a two-year criminal investigation that commenced just weeks after the crash. The FBI and other federal authorities raided the Dali at sunrise as the Key Bridge's twisted steel beams still lay draped across the trapped shipping container in the frigid Patapsco River. That raid, first reported by the Washington Post, was the earliest sign that the Justice Department was probing whether the crew and the ship's owner and operator, Singapore-based Grace Ocean Private Limited and Synergy Marine Private Limited, had knowingly allowed the vessel to leave the port of Baltimore despite evidence that it had serious system problems. Investigators with the National Transportation Safety Board later said that the 985-foot Singapore flagged ship lost power twice while leaving the port and slammed into one of the bridge's support pillars. Before the vessel left port, it had experienced two previous electrical blackouts. Months after the initial raid in September 2024, federal law enforcement agents boarded a second ship in Baltimore's port, the Maersk Sul Toro, which was managed by the same parent company as the Dali. At the time, the FBI and U.S. Attorney's Office in Maryland said in separate statements that officials were conducting court-authorized law enforcement activity on the Maersk Sul Toro alongside officials from the Coast Guard Investigative Services and the Environmental Protection Agency's Criminal Investigation Division. They did not provide any further details. In the year and a half since then, the leadership of the Justice Department and Maryland U.S. Attorney's Office have changed due to President Donald Trump's election win. And little else has been publicly disclosed about the ongoing criminal investigation. Attention instead has focused on the independent NTSB investigation, the civil liability case in U.S. District Court in Maryland, and the cost of rebuilding the critical span. During a public hearing last fall, NTSB investigators spent hours presenting their final finding that the Dali careened into the Key Bridge at about 1:30 a.m. because of a combination of technical and management problems that preceded its departure from the Port of Baltimore. The NTSB determined that the probable cause of the deadly crash was a critical loose wire on the Dali that created a precarious electrical connection and ultimately a blackout, resulting in the ship losing its propulsion and steering close to the bridge. Although power was briefly restored, the Dali suffered a second blackout, which investigators said was the fault of inappropriately configured fuel pumps that had starved the ship of fuel needed for steering power and control. In their final report, NTSB investigators said Synergy Marine likely knew about the improper fuel pumps, but did not address the problem. Crew members said they did not know the pumps were wrongly configured, investigators said, and Synergy had no policies in place regarding the matter at the time of the crash. Federal safety officials also pointed to state officials at the Maryland Transportation Authority, which managed the Key Bridge, but what they said was a failure to conduct a recommended vulnerability assessment of the span. Such an assessment could have prompted a number of countermeasures that could have better protected the bridge against collapse from a ship strike. In addition, the investigators concluded that better emergency communication protocols could have prevented the deaths of the six construction workers on the bridge when it collapsed. Jose Minor Lopez, Miguel Angel Luna Gonzalez, Alejandro Hernandez Fuentes, Dorian Roniel Castillo Cabrera, Maynard Yasser Suazo Sandoval, and Carlos Daniel Hernandez Estrella. Julio Cervantes Suarez, a seventh member of the construction crew, fell into the river but survived. The crew's inspector, Damon Davis, also survived, running to safety seconds before the collapse when he felt the roadway shake beneath him. The two survivors, as well as the families of those who died, have been tied up in litigation with Synergy Marine and Grace Ocean since the disaster. Days after the crash, the owner and operator asked a Maryland federal judge to cap their liability at $43.6 million, prompting dozens of individuals, businesses, and government agencies to file lawsuits accusing Synergy Marine and Grace Ocean of negligence and arguing there should be no limit on what the companies might pay for that alleged wrongdoing. The Dolly's owner and operator have already paid far more than their requested monetary cap. So far, the companies have settled with the Justice Department for $100 million, the state of Maryland's insurance company for $350 million, and preliminarily with Maryland itself for a yet-to-be-disclosed amount of money. The trial for the civil case is scheduled to begin in early June and expected to last a month. Hantavirus outbreak tests Trump officials who criticized COVID response. By Lena H. Sun. The hantavirus outbreak on an expedition ship in the Atlantic Ocean that has killed three passengers is emerging as another test for an administration now led in part by officials who spent years criticizing pandemic-era public health messaging. Some top administration health figures, including Health Secretary Robert F. Kennedy Jr. and interim leader of the CDC, Jay Bhattacharya, have argued that federal agencies overstated risks during COVID and imposed overly broad preventive measures. Now, those same agencies are central to explaining a new and uncertain threat, even as their credibility has been publicly questioned. They must balance warning the public about a potentially serious pathogen without provoking panic or appearing to revive what some view as the kind of heavy-handed response they once rejected. The outbreak has put the shoe on the other foot for officials who now must make their own public health decisions, said Anand Parekh, a former Deputy Assistant Secretary for the Department of Health and Human Services. President Donald Trump and Kennedy have given short remarks saying the situation is under control. Such reassurances can be counterproductive if they are not paired with clear explanations of what officials know, what they do not know, and what they are still trying to learn, Parekh said. Without that, he added, such statements can be perceived as flippant and risk undermining trust. There's probably a portion of the public that appreciates just information as opposed to sort of telling people to worry or not to worry, said Parekh, Chief Health Policy Officer at the University of Michigan School of Public Health. Three people have died of hantavirus linked to the polar expedition ship Hondius that set off from Argentina on April 1st. More than 140 passengers and crew members were on board the ship. A handful of other hantavirus cases has been suspected or confirmed. More than 15 Americans are now in quarantine facilities in Nebraska and Atlanta and are being monitored for symptoms. The federal response was marked by a notably slow release of public information at a time of heightened concern, public health experts said. A formal health advisory to U.S. clinicians and health departments was not sent out until Friday, days after the CDC had already notified at least 6 states that American passengers had returned. An advisory should have been sent when states began monitoring returning passengers last week, said Dan Jernigan, the former director of CDC's Center for Emerging and Zoonotic Infectious Diseases. Jernigan was among three senior CDC leaders who resigned last August to protest what they described as the politicization of science at the agency under Kennedy. Not communicating doesn't make the public feel there's no problem, Jernigan said. Federal authorities were also not the first to disclose key developments. The public was not initially informed by the government that some passengers had already returned to the United States. Instead, that information surfaced through reporting in a medical news journal. U.S. officials gave their first public briefing Saturday, nearly a week after the World Health Organization confirmed hantavirus infections linked to the ship. Although WHO has said hantavirus infections are relatively uncommon around the world and the risk to the general public is low, this is the first time an infection has been identified on a ship. In an interview with CNN's Jake Tapper on Sunday, Bhattacharya defended the timing of the federal response, saying officials waited to issue broader alerts until they had more complete information. We were still gaining information, The idea is that we are going to give this health alert when it's appropriate to do so, said Bhattacharya, the director of the National Institute of Health, who is also temporarily overseeing the CDC, while a CDC director nominee awaits confirmation. Bhattacharya became one of the country's most prominent critics of the government's COVID response during the pandemic, arguing against widespread lockdowns and other mitigation measures and accusing the CDC of relying on pseudoscience. The outbreak should not be treated like the coronavirus pandemic, Bhattacharya said. This is not COVID. We don't want to cause a public panic over this. Andrew Nixon, an HHS spokesperson, said any claims that Kennedy's and Bhattacharya's previous criticism about federal agencies overstating risks during COVID or slowing public communication about this outbreak are completely inaccurate. He said the U.S. government is conducting a coordinated interagency response led by the State Department. HHS, through CDC and the Administration for Strategic Preparedness and Response, is supporting efforts to protect the health and safety of U.S. citizens, including repatriation, medical evaluation, and public health guidance. Since the start of the outbreak, the CDC has deployed a medical team to assess American passengers on the ship, notified state health departments of returning travelers, and initiated monitoring of those potentially exposed. It issued risk assessment guidance, published a federal health alert for clinicians and health officials, and convened national coordination calls, he said in a statement. The agency also refined exposure assessment tools, released a hantavirus outbreak toolkit, and sent a team to Omaha to meet returning passengers for further assessment and coordination. Behind the scenes, the response was more active than the public messaging suggested, according to a state health official who spoke on the condition of anonymity to share internal discussions. CDC has been communicating effectively with states and holding frequent calls with states monitoring returning passengers, the person said. Federal officials were also discussing how to safely transport passengers back to the United States without spreading any threats Wednesday, 2 days after the World Health Organization called the situation an outbreak, according to a person familiar with the U.S. response who spoke on the condition of anonymity to share internal discussions. The repatriation options included how and when to use a Boeing 747 plane configured with special containment pods to prevent the spread of infectious disease, the person said, but little of that planning was shared publicly. Some experts have said the CDC's technical guidance has been difficult to find and confusing about the availability of testing for the virus, said Jean Marazzo, chief executive officer of the Infectious Diseases Society of America. She said the organization was receiving many calls from clinicians trying to respond to a fast-moving situation. Overall, the response so far, minus the communication, has been pretty good, said Nahid Badilia, an infectious disease physician at Boston University and director of the university's Center on Emerging Infectious Diseases, referring to efforts to bring passengers back and monitor them. But getting the scientists in front of the people was a missed opportunity early on. The slow rollout of information has created space for confusion to take hold, public health experts said. Without early, visible briefings from federal scientists, misinformation, including false claims about treatments and the virus's origins, began to circulate online, Bedelia said. Bedelia also criticized the decision for the U.S. to withdraw from the WHO, which ignores the reality that Americans are not immune from pathogens that depend on international surveillance and coordinated response efforts. It's important to recognize that you cannot undermine your premier public health agency and step out of global health leadership and expect the response to be the same when the next threat comes along, she said. If anything, current events highlight why those were mistakes. Bhattacharya posted Wednesday about the outbreak on CDC's official X account, 3 days after the WHO called the situation an outbreak in 4 days after the WHO identified hantavirus as a cause of sickness in one of the cases. We understand that people are concerned and looking for information, and that is why we provided clear written health guidance to the American passengers through the State Department, Beta Chirias posted. The safety and health of the affected American travelers is our number one goal. The Post did not detail what that guidance included, nor did it note that some passengers had already returned to the United States. That is all the time we have for today. This is Anne saying goodbye, and I'll talk with you again soon.
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1: 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This is your volunteer reader, Ellen Ward. Today, I'll continue reading from the May 2026 issue. First up is Redshift, Rehearsing for Humanity's Future on Mars, by Elena Saavedra Buckley. To become a Martian colonist, I first had to fill out a Google form. It asked me about my aviation know-how, medical training, and experience working in extreme environments. I sheepishly wrote N-A each time, adding a note that highlighted my cooking and social skills. It turned out that this was okay. I was only going to Utah after all, and the institution running the show was not a multi-billion dollar federal agency, but the Mars Society, a scrappy nonprofit. The organization was founded in 1998 by the aerospace engineer Robert Zubrin to advocate for human settlement of the Red Planet. In 2002, it opened the Mars Desert Research Station, a simulated Martian settlement, laboratory, theater, and summer camp all at once. Located in a corner of rural southeastern Utah, the MDRS's environment looks enough like Mars to play the part, while still being accessible to participants and potential donors. Antarctica and the Atacama Desert, arguably the best Martian analogs on Earth, are harder sells. I was accepted into a crew in late 2024, but our plans for a November launch date were quickly foiled when the man who was supposed to be our commander stopped replying to emails for mission support. Plenty of real-life space missions experienced delays. Over the 30-year course of the U.S. Space Shuttle program, at least 80 missions were scrapped, but the obstacles here seemed avoidable. A month before we were meant to depart, Sergei Ayakhmov, the Ukrainian aerospace engineer who helps run the MDRS, told us our mission had been called off. "This decision is final," he wrote. "We wish you all the best." Fortunately, there was another Google form, and I managed to join a new crew that would be heading out in April. The commander of this mission, Dave, was a founding member of the Mars Society. He emailed to welcome me, "Howdy, Elena," and attached a photo of himself in aviator sunglasses, brandishing a small troll doll in front of the rotund white structure where we would soon be living together. The MDRS is the longest-running Martian habitat in the world. More than 300 crews have traveled there to live together, eat freeze-dried food, drive rovers through the desert in helmeted spacesuits, and work on research projects. Most Martian simulations are lengthy affairs. One conducting NASA-sponsored research on the slopes of Mauna Loa in Hawaii lasts at least 4 months, while NASA simulations at the Johnson Space Center in Houston span a full year. The longest ever Martian simulation, beginning in 2010 at the Institute of Biomedical Problems in Moscow, went on for 520 days. The Mars Society simulations, on the other hand, are usually 2 weeks long. Crew members' research project can seem a bit perfunctory, often involving testing gadgets or mimicking the sort of field work that might someday be done on Mars. This isn't to say that the longer-term missions always produce mountains of technical research. In Russia, the 6 crew members played a lot of Guitar Hero, and Mission Control had to fake a fire to keep them alert. Most participants are either graduate students or ordinary Mars enthusiasts, the majority of whom pay the Mars Society between $2,000 and $3,500 to attend. Only a handful of them have ever actually made it into space. It wasn't initially clear to me what exactly the organization's simulation had done to nudge humanity toward the Red Planet. It seemed more like an elaborate team-building exercise, a logistically complicated and expensive ropes course for space travel diehards. In the months before the mission, I attended regular Zoom meetings with my fellow crew members. There were two younger professionals in their 30s, Michael, who would be the crew's engineer, and Coy, our health and safety officer. Then there were two retirees, Tim, who was serving as a crew artist, and Dave, who I learned had taken part in 5 previous MDRS simulations. These were people who could list every one of NASA's rocket types, who had opinions on whether Mars was best reached directly from Earth or from a base on the Moon. I would be the crew journalist, a traditional MDRS position best described as a kind of pro bono PR rep. My task would consist of writing daily summaries of our days on the planet that the Mars Society could then post on its website and Facebook pages. I would also water the plants in the greenhouse. Together, we made up Crew 315, or as we called ourselves, Crew Phoenix, a name that had been chosen by the rest of the team before I joined, supposedly for its connotations of rebirth. We wanted to revive a planet that may have once hosted life, but that had died long ago. As our launch date approached, we prepared our proposals for research projects that could conceivably be completed in 2 weeks. The ones I designed were rudimentary, to say the least. One involved collecting samples of desiccated soil in order to, I claimed, better understand how similar features on Mars might have formed. The other had me monitoring a store-bought oyster mushroom growth kit on a shelf in the greenhouse. We booked our flights and bought blue one-piece flight suits on Amazon that were almost certainly intended as Halloween costumes. We spent hours discussing logistics of ordering customized mission patches. There would be no anti-gravitational technology, not enough time to test our responses to extended isolation. News of what we accomplished or screwed up would not be submitted to NASA. We were about to go through the same motions that hundreds, if not thousands, of other people had gone through before us. What had been accomplished out in Utah during those many fortnights? What would these Martian drills really prepare us for? We were taking part in a story that had been replayed over and over in the desert, but determining where it might eventually get us was not the easiest question to answer. Though I was going to simulated Mars as a journalist, I had felt the pull of the real thing myself. As a high school student in Albuquerque, I used money saved from tips I earned as a barista to buy a telescope the size of a rocket launcher. At night, I would haul it into our backyard to observe easy targets like the Orion Nebula or Saturn, all the more stunning in their tiny blurriness compared with the bright, crisp images that were ubiquitous across desktop backgrounds and school library posters. I found my hobby a little embarrassing at the time, but I would sometimes cry standing barefoot in the grass, struck as much by the sublimity of what I saw through the lens as I was by how little else in my life could make me feel that way. One summer, when I was 17, I went to an astronomy camp at an observatory outside Tucson, where we studied exoplanets with stunningly expensive instruments and made Dippin' Dots, the ice cream of the future, with tanks of liquid nitrogen. I even tried to go to the real Mars that same year by applying for Mars One, a doomed Dutch startup that aspired to send a party on a one-way trip to the planet and plan to finance its colony by somehow turning the whole thing into a reality TV show. I'm not sure why I was even allowed past Mars One's landing page as a minor, but at the time, it seemed like going to Mars would be a far more productive way of dealing with my adolescent depression than watching 6 Feet Under until 5 a.m. on school nights. I worried that either the world would disappoint me, or more likely, that I would be a disappointment to it. Going to space would be a good way to solve both problems. In 2019, 6 years after receiving my application, Mars One went bankrupt and was liquidated in a Swiss court. 6 years after receiving my application, Mars One went bankrupt and was liquidated in a Swiss court. By then, my interest in the trip had waned, along with any expectations I'd had of a mission to Mars occurring in my lifetime. The private sector, however, thought otherwise. A small collection of companies had been steadily making remarkable technological progress toward creating powerful, relatively affordable, reusable rockets. At the center of this innovation was Elon Musk, who joined the Mars Society board in 2001, donated $100,000, and went on to found SpaceX the following year. Musk quickly left the society behind. He began hoovering up government contracts and saw his net worth soar as he found ever cheaper ways to launch mass into orbit. Colonizing Mars was an essential part of SpaceX's mission from the start, with Musk describing the planet as the holy grail of space. He framed the company's success as a matter of the human race's survival, a kind of mandate from heaven, a claim that only fueled his domination of the aerospace market. That's what being a spacefaring civilization is all about, reads a Musk quote on SpaceX's website. It's about believing in the future and thinking that the future will be better than the past. Most people I know have been skeptical of SpaceX's Martian ambitions. Some wonder why we should try to become interplanetary when there are more than enough problems at home. Others think the whole thing just sounds stupid. But I still wonder why, despite all the technological advancements of the past few decades, something as incredible as reaching Mars feels less likely than ever. The MDRS seemed like a place where I might meet Mars enthusiasts who hadn't lost their optimism, who were confident that the human spirit of the mission they dreamed of would persevere, no matter who paid for its rockets. Shortly before our departure, I called up Dave to ask what drew him to the MDRS. Dave lived near Colorado Springs in a house so remote that he was recruiting neighbors to serve as fire watchers while he was in Utah. A true autodidact, he would often pan his laptop camera during our Zoom meetings to show us the antique radios he had restored or the Atari synthesizers from the 80s that he used to compose music. When he wasn't at home, Dave said, he was often out camping in his RV, which he would use to drive to the MDRS, and once we were done, to explore the wider desert for a few more weeks. In many respects, Dave seemed definitively earthly, and yet he remained firmly attached to the Martian vision. Some of his thinking was common among space expansionists. Mars settlement would inspire future scientists. It would get us closer to knowing whether there was other life in the universe. It would serve as a crucial step for human survival as Earth became uninhabitable. But his particular motivations felt personal. Toward the end of our conversation, he explained what he thought of

was a more original theory. When earthworms had been around longer than our ancestors, how had we been the ones to become so advanced, the ones capable of talking over the phone, of considering anything about Mars in the first place? Would evolution push us to be this far developed, to be able to be spacefaring and save species from Earth way into the future? Surely this was an unlikely act of chance. Going to Mars was a kind of human genomic destiny. It seems in my mind some kind of explanation of why we're so darn over-evolved, he said. He seemed moved by the idea, either by the neatness of intelligent design itself, or because it lent his dream a sense of inevitability. We are such incredible creatures in so many ways, he said. When you retire, you'll probably have more time to reflect on this. In April, not long after Dave's RV had set off westward for Utah, Tim, Michael, Coy, and I landed in Grand Junction, Colorado, slept at a Days Inn, and ate Grand Slams the following morning at a Denny's next to the motel. Then, with Michael behind the wheel of the Mars Society 2004 Suburban, we made the 2.5-hour trip down to a town called Hanksville, just beyond which lay the MDRS. Michael had done the math. Every minute we spent in the car on the way to our Mars was proportionally equal to a day and a half in a rocket on the way to the real thing. Michael was a 35-year-old with a red beard and a bright set of teeth. He lived alone in LA with a beloved cat, his head down in aerospace logistics work most of the time, while he'd recently bought a Cybertruck and loved electronic dance music. He seemed more patient and generous than the average tech bro. Tim, the crew artist, was a folksy 68-year-old grandfather from Titusville, Florida, a small city near the Kennedy Space Center. From his house, he could almost see the great cube of the Vehicle Assembly Building, one of the largest single-story structures in the world, where the space shuttle and other craft are pieced together before launch. He was invited on the mission as a kind of thank you from the Mars Society for designing mission patches for the organization over the years. He had also designed ours, a giant phoenix hovering flamboyantly over the MDRS campus, depicted on the surface of actual Mars. Coy, the health and safety officer, was the size of a teenage gymnast and wore a buzz-cut, saver swoop of bleach blonde hair that she kept in a tight bun. She was in her early 30s and lived with her best friend in New York. Coy had a preferred way of telling her story. When I first spoke to her before our mission, she began by reading from a written statement. From the earliest whispers of my childhood, Leonardo da Vinci cast a radiant glow on my mind, a brilliance that continues to illuminate my path today. Coy's goal was to become an astronaut, and she was training to become a viable applicant in somewhat freelance fashion. In addition to the master's degree she had earned in space systems engineering at Johns Hopkins, she was putting herself through pilot and scuba training, taking courses at the nonprofit International Institute for Astronautical Sciences, and planning to pursue a medical degree with a focus in space medicine. She also had close to 250,000 followers on Instagram, where she had become something I can only describe as a space influencer, posting footage from her training, curated tableau with aesthetically pleasing star maps or self-portraits in otherworldly locations, such as White Sands National Park, sometimes promoting sponsored laptops or vegan skincare treatments. Crammed into the Suburban, I saw how easily a mutual enthusiasm for outer space could smooth over personal differences. Much of the chatter on the drive sounded like that of soldiers trading stories about their deployments. My crewmates all knew people in common, mostly from other simulations, and they spoke to one another in a familiar shorthand. The conversations sometimes grazed the confusing political valence of what we were about to do. Months before our mission, Donald Trump had promised in his inaugural address to pursue our manifest destiny to the stars and
planned the stars and stripes on the planet Mars. Musk, of course, was the man behind this goal. As we spun across the desert, he was about to begin gleefully dismantling the federal government as the head of the so-called Department of Government Efficiency, often while wearing a t-shirt that read, "Occupy Mars." For better or worse, the administration seemed bullish on a Mars mission,

We arrived in this country 500 years ago, and things could have gone a lot worse, he said. Tim threw up his eyebrows. Ask the Andeans. On Mars we'll do better, Michael replied, and then we'll do even better on the next planet. We passed through Hanksville, then snaked up a dirt road across a plateau of barren rock bordered by red hills. A series of signs on a wooden post announced the MDRS and requested that outsiders view the station from a polite distance. Then it appeared, a cluster of bright hemispheres linked by shining passageways made of wire and tarp, all white. Closest to us was a geodesic dome with a long horizontal window along its equator. It was hard to think of anything other than the command module from 2001, A Space Odyssey. Tunnels led to three other structures, an observatory, a greenhouse, and, set farther out into the hills, the habitat, or the HAB, our home. It was the tallest building in the complex, a two-story silo with a domed roof and portholes for windows. A decal of the Mars Society logo, a white male astronaut standing in front of three increasingly verdant visions of Mars' terraformed future, had been stuck above the submarine-style bulkhead door. Printed in Helvetica on the HAB siding was a list of major sponsors. There was only one named, the Musk Foundation. We made our way inside, past shelves of spherical plastic space helmets and up a steep metal staircase to the carpeted upper deck. Dave was already there, leaning against the kitchen sink. He wasn't tall exactly, but he had the able length of an older man who's never gone long without a hike. His white hair was tied in a ponytail, and he wore an orange spacesuit covered in patches from his past missions. We held out our hands for handshakes, but after so much anticipation, we all collapsed into an awkward group hug. According to the customs of the MDRS, we weren't actually on Mars yet. We wouldn't touch down until noon the following day, when we would exit our so-called orbit and make our so-called landing. Our so-called mission support specialist, David Steinhauer, had to show us around the place first. He met us upstairs after a few more minutes of anxious pleasantries. Has anyone been to Nowheresville, Utah before? He asked. Steinhauer was a chatty 29-year-old in reflective sunglasses who worked for the Mars Society as the MDRS site manager. His duties consisted mostly of fixing power shortages and turning the Wi-Fi on for a few hours each day to simulate the limited communication windows of the planet. He would be living in a trailer some 50 yards from the HAB, barely concealed from our view. Over the next few hours, he gave us a tour of the property. Our beds were in the HAB's upper deck, in narrow private bunks with plywood doors, miniature desks, and a few shelves. We would eat food prepared in a kitchen stocked with dehydrated ingredients that were stored in cans the size of bongo drums, onions that looked like toenail clippings, beef that looked like dog food, Red Lobster branded instant biscuit powder. In a drawer, I found a binder of handwritten recipes from previous crews and a printed MDRS cookbook. Keep your Martian explorer well fed and happy, the back cover read, all with those same ingredients that have been sitting in the HAB pantry since you left Earth a year ago. We were introduced to the gravity toilet, the shower, and the greenhouse, where I would be watering the herbs and cherry tomatoes, though most of them had already flowered or shriveled up in the heat. We toured the science dome, where crews had access to basic lab equipment and a workshop made out of the body of a Chinook helicopter, where Michael, the only reliable handy one among us, could repair tools or appliances. Finally, Steinhauer showed us the rovers, metal frame four-wheelers named after actual Mars rovers, Curiosity, Opportunity, Perseverance, and Spirit. Almost every morning, every afternoon, two or three of us were to go on an EVA, extra vehicular activity, and travel to different geological formations, nominally to gather data for our various projects. Steinhauer warned us that the public trail

nearby would get busy with ATVs and dirt bikes, and that we might be approached by non-colonists. We have more tourists, more alien activity than normal, he said. A cameraman from CNBC was coming to film our crew for a TV spot the day before the mission was set to end, but until then, we should treat anyone outside our crew as an extraterrestrial, or, at the very least, as a presumed Chinese or Russian astronaut. The next day, in the kitchen, I made a utilitarian lunch by shoveling canned tuna onto saltines. Near the staircase was Dave, his body folded into an orange bean bag, staring at the floor in front of him in silence. Our simulation was supposed to begin in just a few minutes, though there didn't seem to be any kind of formalized ritual to mark the transition. Then, just as the minute hand on the kitchen clock struck 12, I noticed a walkie-talkie in Dave's hand. He brought it up to his mouth. "This is Crew 315 to Mission Support," he said, leaning back and smiling. "We've had a successful landing on the surface of Mars." In Mars on Earth, 2003, one of Robert Zubrin's many books, he refers to his generation as Apollo's children, those whose love of space and sense of technological possibility had been shaped by watching the rapid successes of Kennedy's Apollo program, and who were bitterly disappointed by the fact that nothing had ever surpassed it. It was this frustration that brought Zubrin to the Case for Mars conference in 1987. These events had been held every 3 years since 1981 in Boulder, Colorado, and were organized by a group of scientists committed to terraforming Mars. When they eventually concluded that this was too ambitious a goal, they pivoted to advocating for a permanent, self-sufficient human presence on the planet. Probes, rovers, and quick visits wouldn't be enough. The Case for Mars organizers were attempting to step in where NASA had failed. By the time many of Apollo's children went to college, hoping to join the space program and journey beyond the moon, NASA's funding was drying up as space travel was losing political momentum. From 1965 to 1975, the agency's funding had fallen from 4% of the federal budget to less than 1%. George H.W. Bush's 1989 Space Exploration Initiative briefly revived hopes of a manned mission to Mars, but his plans came with a $500 billion price tag. The whole thing was dead 4 years later. Without government commitment, Zubrin knew, progress would have to come from the margins. "There are some people who refuse to face the facts," he once wrote, "people who are not interested in what everyone knows, but devote themselves to thinking about what nobody knows." In 1990, Zubrin and another engineer unveiled a Mars Direct, a compact agenda for a manned mission with a projected cost of $30 billion. Catered explicitly to an age of government austerity, even this pitch failed to move the needle. For the determined, however, the setback made Mars even more of a priority. "Only when we stand on the red dirt of a new world and reap the supposed benefits of its resources," the thinking went, "will everyone on Earth realize that this had always been our destiny." Zubrin's disappointment and impatience turned to zealotry. In 1996, he wrote The Case for Mars, a manifesto tacked on to a painstakingly detailed plan for colonization. 2 years later, he founded the Mars Society. The organization's first foray into missions was the Flashline Mars Arctic Research Station, a standalone, yurt-like habitat on a lonely island in Nunavut that still hosts occasional simulations. It amounts to an Arctic camping experience. The crews have to burn all their trash, and it's easy to get stuck thanks to inclement weather. The MDRS in Utah went operational in February 2002, with Zubrin serving as the first crew's commander. That year, a windstorm almost blew the top off the hab, and the greenhouse tried to take off for Kansas, as Zubrin put it in a mission report. The crew had to forgo even sponge baths for lack of water. The ATVs were borrowed from local residents,
and when they weren't available, a crew member simply drove a car around and called it a pressurized exploration vehicle. Decades later, the fundamentals of the MDRS experience, semi-isolation, a sense of discipline, and a commitment to the simulation remain the same. For our crew, each day began in complete darkness around 6 o'clock. If we missed our alarms, we'd sometimes be roused by Tiny Diamond, Dave's troll doll, which happened to sing. He would set it off, place it on the table, and wait in his beanbag for us to stumble out as it cried, "My whole body's made of glitter, and I'll throw it in your face." Our days mostly revolved around the EVAs. Michael had brought a 3D rock scanner that functioned via SpaceX's Starlink, and he wanted to test it outside, the idea being that Mars colonists, once a network of satellites orbited the planet, could do something similar. Coy would be conducting a hard-to-explain photography-related psychological survey on the rest of us, and had brought a drone, which she used to shoot videos for her social media accounts. Tim was mostly sketching en plein air in preparation for paintings commissioned by the Mars Society, and I had plenty of soil to collect. You are listening to readings from the May 2026 issue of Harper's Magazine on Sun Sounds of Arizona. We consulted maps to plan our outings, but Dave had been to the MDRS so many times that his familiarity with surrounding landscape made them largely superfluous. He told me that he kept returning to Utah year after year because he was retired. This didn't seem like the whole story, but neither did it seem like the MDRS was simply a place where he could dream uninterruptedly of Mars. It was instead a kind of interstitial zone where Dave's memories of simulations past could mingle with his fantastical hopes for the future. They all waited here each year for him to return and pick them back up. When Dave was growing up in Florida, he developed a wonder over mechanical things. He took apart clocks, cassettes, radios, televisions, filling his room with mechanical debris in the process. He joined the Air Force at 19 and eventually became an electrical engineer. His sense of amazement with regard to the future seemed to be fixed in the 80s and 90s when electronics were getting quite good, but it wasn't overwhelming. One afternoon, he gave the crew a presentation on the evolution of electronics, laying out a row of transistors descending in size and culminating in a delicate, shiny, integrated circuit. He liked that this small piece of equipment was capable of turning real-world inputs into digital messages. On another day, he played us a recording of Sunrise for Olympus Moms, one of the Mars-themed pieces he had composed for synthesizer. It was dissonant and strange, like Frank Zappa, reared exclusively on low-bit sci-fi imagery. In the beginning, you'll hear two different creatures, he told us. One sort of sounds like a flock of crickets, and yet others sound like very low bass, like a didgeridoo. And as the sun starts coming out, they're seeking refuge from it. He trailed off. The rest of it, you just have to use your imagination. Dave's research project had always seemed a little vague. As far as I understood it, he aimed to test mobility on Mars by attempting to travel far out into the desert in search of an ill-defined object. At breakfast one morning, he finally explained what he meant. In 2021, he was standing at the nearby moon overlook when he spotted a tower of rock in the distance. When he showed me and Michael a photo he had taken of it, we could only gape. Erupting from the ground was a slightly pixelated but undeniably phallic geological formation. I'm not quite obsessed with it, but I am highly interested, Dave said. We began talking about the monolith every day, and one afternoon, Dave and I went out on an EVA to try to find it. After wriggling into our suits, we stepped into the cramped airlock, where we always had to wait an awkward, ritualistic 5 minutes for the fake depressurization to complete.
Sometimes Koi would play synthwave on her phone and pipe it in through the suit's radio systems. More often, and more obviously, we'd play Also Sprach Zarathustra. A handwritten list of commandments was posted on the door. Check suit charge. Kick ass slowly. No peeing in the written list of commandments was posted on the door. Check suit charge. Kick ass slowly. No peeing in the suits. Once Dave and I had fully decompressed, the two of us stumbled down the wooden stairs and into a rover, which we took into the Red Hills. The monolith was nowhere to be found, so we kept driving until we reached the green overlook, where the edge of the plateau dropped almost vertically into a distant river valley. I was developing a fondness for Dave. He seemed somewhat unaware of his charisma and surprised that I took interest in his pursuits. He had a hard time believing in the sincerity of my compliments about his music, and it wasn't clear to him why I wanted to hear about his dreams after he told me about one involving blood seeping out of the MDRS's external generator. Dave was cagey about his personal life, but he was also disarmingly candid about his external generator. Dave was cagey about his personal life, but he was also disarmingly candid at times, telling us we were the best crew he'd ever had, that this was his favorite mission in his favorite place, or that he was lucky to be here at a time when many of his friends were in the ground. Up on the green overlook, I could tell that he didn't want to spend all his time talking, especially out here surrounded by the landscape he loved so much. After a few minutes of idle discussion about the mission, he and I parted ways and paused, a good distance away from each other, to stare out at the valley in silence. At such moments, I was thankful for our radio systems, long-range walkie-talkies that were linked to headsets in our helmets. They cut us off from the world, muffling the sound of the breeze and amplifying that of our own breath. They emphasized the loneliness of our enterprise, making concrete our isolation not only from the outside world, but from one another. But when we decided to say something, it was absolute. After a few minutes of silence, Dave pressed the button on his radio. "Does this scenery make you think about things, or do you just stare out at it in awe?" I waited a few seconds before answering. "I think the latter," I said. "Exactly." One afternoon when I was out on an EVA with Michael, and neither of us had much to do other than comb through the cacti, I asked him why he thought we weren't spending much time talking about the big questions, namely, why go in the first place? Were we really so sure it would be a good idea? What would be the worst consequence of not going? Michael agreed that pressure testing our justifications for interplanetary travel would be a good use of our downtime. He and Koi had dedicated their lives to leaving Earth, after all. From then on, Michael began helping me nudge conversations in more reflective directions. Most of the time, we'd end up in nerdy discussions about the Apollo missions of yore or the respective merits of America's platoon of private space companies. But one evening, while we ate pizzas dressed in pesto made from greenhouse basil and grafted Kraft Parmesan, Dave offered up a thought experiment. "How about this?" he said. "Should there be romantic couples on a Mars mission?" He looked around the table mischievously. "I feel like on the first trip, you don't consider it," Michael said. "But after that, you have to, well, colonize Mars," Koi said. Everyone laughed. We turned from there to a few familiar topics. First, which nations everyone thought would win the Martian space race, and which they hoped would not. "No Russians, no Chinese, no North Koreans," Dave suggested, while Tim offered India as a contender, and Koi advocated for international collaboration. Tim then began to reflect on why he thought that a military-style hierarchy would be the ideal structure for a crew. And what, I wondered, would happen if a crew managed to survive the trip,
but immediately lost their minds from the isolation and

0: barrenness of their new home. Well, that's their problem, Dave said. I asked my crewmates whether there was anything else humanity could accomplish that would make them reconsider their prioritization of Mars, given how many people thought of it as a distraction from earthly crises. Reversing climate change, Michael said, that would be a more efficient way of saving mankind than decamping to Mars. But even this line of thinking led him back toward the Red Planet. If we could somehow summon the strength and political will to repair the damage caused by fossil fuels, he wondered, why wouldn't we then turn our attention to interplanetary travel? Our oceans haven't been thoroughly explored, Coy offered. Dave thought that nothing could ever supplant the dream. I don't see any replacement for it, anything that is of equal importance, he said. I think we need to get off this rock sooner or later. It could be destroyed in seconds. It was hard for me to believe that any of my crewmates thought of Mars as a mere refuge for the survivors of an apocalypse. Nor did they seem to be adherents of Musk's brand of techno-nihilism, preferring a frozen world of Tesla bots to a salvaged Earth. Throughout the mission, they had gestured at how the idea of Mars could inspire humanity to greater scientific discoveries, to the next stage of our innate need to explore, to a sense of unity and common purpose. But as soon as Michael so much as murmured the word utopia, Dave dismissed it. It would demonstrate a more ideal society, he said plainly, but that will take a long time, and by then, we would have changed too. It will mostly be about survival for a while. That's not utopia yet. I got the sense that what motivated my crewmates was, above all, a conviction that Mars would transform us, no matter what kind of society would eventually take hold there. The belief was rooted in cynicism about the prospects of radical change ever happening on Earth, but they held out hope that if such change could happen on Mars, it would somehow trickle back down to the rest of us. The Martian dream posited that the future, which felt prematurely foreclosed, could open back up, and that the entropic path our species seemed to be on could still change course for the better. Maybe this was why it was difficult to talk about what we would find once we got there. One day, while the boys were on an EVA, Coy and I sat in the Hab's upper deck. It was one of the first times we'd ever been alone together, despite being the only two women in the group. She had mentioned a few bits about her upbringing before, but that afternoon, she began to detail for me a painful childhood in which she felt limited by her parents in nearly every aspect of her life. While Coy had been interested in space from the moment she learned about Saturn's rings in elementary school, she never thought it could be a part of her life beyond her imagination. Just before the pandemic, while she was attending nursing school at her parents' insistence, Coy thought about the ways that her own existence contrasted with the multidisciplinary lives of Macy Jemison and Johnny Kim, the two astronauts she most admired. As society reopened, she decided to become an astronaut herself, which to her meant she had to leave her family behind. She packed her belongings in secret, not sleeping for 4 straight days, out of fear that her parents would discover her plan. She waited until they were out of the house, at which point her best friend picked her up and took her to a new apartment. Eventually, she won a restraining order against her father. "They always told me the world was unsafe, that they needed to protect me," she told me. "Protect me from what? The universe?" I told Coy that this certainly cleared up some questions I had about her desire to go to Mars. She nodded. Realizing I didn't have a family to return to gave me that push. Listening to her, I felt that however naive some people might find her ambitions, Coy possessed a rare, visceral sense of possibility and the courage to completely change her life overnight. She already knew what it felt like to leap into a new world. "How would you feel if we never go?" I asked her. This made Coy pause. She looked down at the table and slightly shook her head. "It's inevitable to me," she said. "I've never thought of that question." 2 weeks wasn't long enough for my mushrooms to grow. I'd often check on them in the triple-digit temperature greenhouse, where they seemed to be petrifying inside their cardboard box. Nor was it long enough for us to make much of a dent in the stock of dehydrated vegetables, though we did nearly finish the can of onions. It wasn't even long enough for debilitating impasses or conflicts to emerge, since everyone knew that soon enough we'd be driving back through Hanksville and boarding planes in Grand Junction. But 2 weeks was just long enough to peer over the edge of forever. I got bored, and I wondered if everyone else had too. At one point, Michael and I put Tiny Diamond in the rock scanner just to see what would happen. It captured only chunks of his hair, but perfectly rendered his plastic butt cheeks. We talked about our childhoods, the evolution of the NASA logo, bidets versus toilet paper, the sidelining of Apu on The Simpsons, CRISPR, marijuana, J.D. Vance's audience with the late Pope. We spent days capturing increasingly sharp images of Dave's monolith with Coy's drone, which delighted him without completely satisfying his curiosity. For the sake of keeping him occupied, this seemed like a good thing. Sometimes the simulation glitched, usually on account of aliens. From the Science Dome's windows, I saw one of them doing a TikTok dance in front of the MDRS sign. Another day, I drove past two who were sitting in an ATV, drinking Coors Lights. They pointed at me and laughed. Back on Earth, things had been changing while we were away. On April 22nd, Musk told Tesla investors that he was going to be spending less time on Doge, which, at the time, seemed like a good sign for Mars advocates. Musk's hard right turn had been a turnoff for many of them, but now, with NASA largely spared the worst of the cuts, they could all unite behind Trump's nominee to lead the agency. Jared Isaacman, a more palatable billionaire who also happened to be a commercial astronaut. Here was a space expansionist bigwig who could convert Musk's energy and connections into results without all the shitposting. During his confirmation hearing, just days before our mission began, Isaacman affirmed his desire to prioritize sending American astronauts to Mars. It seemed as though Trump's tossed-off goal for a Mars mission for 2030 might not be so unrealistic. In this environment, we suddenly seemed to be doing something vaguely urgent. Everyone grew a little more nervous about the impending CNBC visit. We spent much of our time discussing what everyone would say in their interviews. Coy decided that she was going to stick to facts about NASA's contribution to medical technology, and Michael had arranged to demonstrate his rock scanning project during an EVA. Tim called dibs on explaining the freeze-dried food. I would do my interview in the greenhouse and gesture at the dying tomato plants. Dave agreed to act as tour guide, but he seemed a little worried about it. On the EVA that he and I went on the day before the filming, he said almost nothing. The next morning, we cleaned the hab in preparation for the shoot. A freelance cameraman named Lucas was driving down from his home in Boise to capture everything. Once we heard his car crunching up the driveway, we gathered downstairs, our spacesuits on, and waited for Steinauer to bring him to the airlock. It was the final few seconds of our isolation, but there wasn't much time to celebrate. Once we were done filming, we'd officially return to Earth and head to Hanksville for dinner at Duke's Slick Rock Grill. Magdalena Petrova, the CNBC host, interviewed us remotely via Lucas's phone. The questions were largely softballs. Since I didn't have much to teach her in the way of soil or mushroom sciences, she asked me mostly about the isolation. How could we survive such loneliness? Wasn't it tough? I told her that it really wasn't so bad, and that in some ways, life at the MDRS felt more social than an average day in a big city. Later, I learned that none of this material had been used in the final broadcast. When she asked Dave a similar question about the hardest parts of our mission, he had to pause. He couldn't think of much that he found difficult about the MDRS. The 5-minute wait in the airlock was usually pretty boring. At one point in his interview, Tim and I overheard him explaining that humans would still be in Africa if they didn't have an innate love for exploration. This might not play well, Tim murmured to me. Luckily, this didn't show up in the eventual broadcast either. At the end of the afternoon, after a demonstrative EVA, Steinhauer radioed in from his trailer. Are you guys ready to go back to Earth? We drove the Chevy back into town. We hadn't been in the desert long enough for Hanksville to feel overwhelming, but the pleasures of Duke's were immense. The interior was filled with cardboard cutouts of John Wayne. The menu of beers and burgers was long. Halfway through our meal, I looked over at Dave. He had been nearly silent the whole time, but he looked blissfully happy. The mission he commanded had, by almost all measures, been a success, and we still mostly liked one another. He took a sip of stout, turned to me, and giggled. Sitting across from me was Steinhauer, a newer recruit to the Mars Society. When he wasn't holed up in the trailer near the HAB, he lived in St. George, Utah, where he worked as a substitute teacher at a community college. He had served on pit crews for race cars in the past. Helping rich people go around in circles did not make the world a better place, he had told us. My personal interest is really in self-contained, self-sufficient colonies, communities, and eco-villages, that sort of thing. At Duke's, I realized that you could argue that Steinhauer had been even more isolated than the rest of us for the past 2 weeks, even if he had the freedom to go into town once in a while. I also got the sense that he wasn't as straightforwardly starry-eyed about Mars as the crews that cycled through the MDRs were. Now, with the simulation behind us, he leaned across the table. "Do you guys want to hear my hot take?" he asked. He laid out a common space expansionist talking point. For every dollar spent by NASA, the economy supposedly reaps seven more dollars in benefits over time. Some economists' estimates are far higher. This idea was supposed to be the kind of thing that could convince even the most unromantic skeptics that space exploration was not only spiritually fulfilling, but economically advantageous. The problem, Steinhauer continued, was that this statistic ignored the fact that each dollar spent on national parks turns into 10 or even more when spent on climate change mitigation or public education. If these numbers were accurate, then why spend federal dollars on NASA instead of, well, anything else? His challenge didn't go very far. My crewmate seemed surprised to get this kind of pushback from within the Mars Society. Coy explained how the space shuttle's fuel pumps had led to heart pumps for children. Tim, on the other hand, conceded that the value of interplanetary travel would always be inseparable from its romance. Dave stayed quiet. When no more impassioned defenses followed, Steinhauer backed down. He warmly thanked everyone for letting him prod, and we finished our burgers. Later, I asked Steinhauer why he raised his objection in the first place. He knew the place was never going to get a rocket off the ground, and he still loved the MDRS and the strange, intelligent people he met through it. Even so, he seemed eager to encourage crews to think about everything that lay beyond the edge of the simulation. The ProMars camp knows how to cling to its talking points, but fear of failure, of anything that could sow doubt and lead to further slashed budgets and broken promises, prevents the development of self-critique or ideological reconsideration. Steinhauer thought that sort of tunnel vision only hindered the quest for Mars, leaving plenty of room for billionaires to step in where groups like the Mars Society floundered. It's almost like the space race now is between post-capitalist robber barons and a very small, spread-out contingent of people who are more inclusive and altruistic in their motivations, he told me. Steinhauer thought that the robber barons had a good chance of winning that race and then spreading their spirit of destruction and nihilism throughout the galaxy. In which case, he thought, it might be better if life on Earth were vanquished by an asteroid before that could happen. He seemed to be saying this because and not in spite of his proximity to the simulation. When you spent your life watching a bunch of astronaut hopefuls putter around in the dirt, you began to understand the extent of the disparity between their reality and their dreams, and just how easily those dreams can be hijacked by someone else. A few weeks after we returned to Earth, Trump withdrew Jared Isaacman's nomination as the administrator of NASA, supposedly because of his past donations to Democratic politicians. Musk, who had just announced his departure from Doge, launched into a tirade against the One Big Beautiful Bill on X, claiming that information about Trump was in the Epstein files and demanding his impeachment. Meanwhile, Trump's proposed 2026 budget had been released. It called for a 24% cut to NASA's funding, which, adjusted for inflation, would bring it to its lowest level since 1961. Congress would reject the cut 8 months later, and Isaacman was ultimately confirmed after Trump renominated him, but more ruins soon followed. In February of this year, Musk announced that SpaceX was pivoting away from Mars to focus on building a self-growing city on the moon, presumably to maximize his chances of securing more government contracts, despite having called lunar travel a distraction a year earlier. Steinauer's low-pressure prodding, it turned out, was a mere prelude to the reality check that was to come. Less than a month after our mission, CNBC aired two segments about the MDRS. One wove some of our footage into a bigger report on the state of Mars travel. The other focused specifically on the simulation itself. The network posted the videos to YouTube, where they ended up with a combined 400,000 views and hundreds of comments, which were largely negative. "This looks miserable and cheap. Just go interview prisoners if you want to better understand the effects of long-term confinement." I'm not a scientist, but I do possess a decent degree of common sense, and I can tell all you guys, you're not going to Mars, much less living on Mars. The entire video was effing hilarious. Nothing that they're researching has any value or has not already been figured out. Yeah, let's go in the desert with consumer-grade radios and discover they're range-limited. Let's fly a consumer drone that definitely would not operate the same in Mars atmosphere. Like, what are you guys even talking about? Coy replied to this last comment with a reflexive formality. "Had you taken a closer look, you'd see our research spans bioastronautics, engineering, geology, and psychology," she wrote. "But we understand some prefer to comment from the sidelines rather than actually contribute to innovative research." We are running out of time, so I will conclude this piece next week. You've been listening to Redshift, Rehearsing for Humanity's Future on Mars by Alina Saavedra Buckley from the May 2026 issue of Harper's Magazine on Sun Songs of Arizona. This is your volunteer reader, Ellen Ward. Thanks so much for listening. I hope you'll join me again soon.
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0: This program is intended for a print-impaired audience and is brought to you by Mind's Eye.
1: Coming up next, states continue legal attack on Section 504 and the right to live in the community. The Trump administration aims to penalize disabled adults who live with their families. Plus, technology, accessibility, health, and community news from Mind's Eye Radio. This is the Blindness and Disability News Hour. Hello, everyone, and welcome back to the program. This edition covers the week of May 3rd, 2026. I hope everyone is doing well and enjoying the beautiful spring weather we're having, except for the rain that we're getting this week. We've got lots of interesting stories for you this week, so let's get started. Our first story this week comes from Disability Belongs, and you can find them online at disabilitybelongs.org. States continue legal attack on Section 504 and the right to live in the community. This is written by the Disability Belongs staff, and it was published on April 30th, 2026. And this is here's an update for May of 2026. Indiana withdraws from the case, and advocacy continues in the fight, remaining states involved in Texas versus Kennedy. As of May 4th, the state of Indiana has withdrawn from Texas versus Kennedy, and this is a sign that advocacy works. Our efforts are continuing in the 8 states still involved in Texas versus Kennedy. The court has set a schedule from May 4th to July 7th for when each side will submit written arguments. This is a key window for people to contact their state attorneys general and urge them to withdraw from the case. Disability Belongs is resharing this action alert because the case continues to raise serious concerns for Section 504 enforcement, community living, and protections against unnecessary institutionalization. Texas and 7 other states are continuing their legal challenge to disability civil rights protections under Section 504 of the Rehabilitation Act. The current filing is not a new lawsuit, but a revised filing in an existing case, Texas versus Kennedy. While the states are no longer arguing that Section 504 itself is unconstitutional, they are now asking the court to block key federal regulations that explain how Section 504 must be enforced, especially protections tied to community living. So, what's happening? In January of 2026, 9 states filed an amended complaint challenging the U.S. Department of Health and Human Services, or HHS, 2024 regulations implementing Section 504. These regulations clarify that people with disabilities have the right to receive services in the most integrated setting appropriate, and disability discrimination can occur not only when someone is placed in an institution, but also when state policies or service gaps place people at serious risk of unnecessary institutionalization. The states are asking the court to block enforcement of these regulations. Why it matters. The right to live in the community is not new. Courts, including the U.S. Supreme Court, have recognized for decades that unnecessary institutionalization is a form of discrimination. What is at stake here is enforcement. The 2024 Section 504 regulations help ensure that disability rights can be enforced before harm occurs, before someone is forced into an institution because community-based services are unavailable, inaccessible, or underfunded. If the states succeed in their claim, Section 504 would still exist, but it would be much harder for disabled people to challenge systems that fail to support community living, and states could face less accountability for policies that push people toward institutional care instead of providing meaningful options to live at home and in the community. Disability rights are only meaningful if they can be enforced in real life, not just after harm has already happened. What you can do now. If you live in a state involved in this lawsuit, and those states are Texas, Alaska, Florida, Kansas, Louisiana, Missouri, Montana, and South Dakota, you can take action by contacting your state attorney general and urging them to stop efforts that weaken enforcement of Section 504 and the right of people with disabilities to live in the community. If you live outside these states, staying informed and sharing accurate information about what's at stake helps protect disability civil rights nationwide. You can still contact your state attorney general to share your concerns about the lawsuit, as well as share this action alert with your networks. And you can find out who your state attorneys general is and how to contact them at disabilitybelongs.org/act/attorney-general-list. Our next article on this week's program comes from Greenway Magazine at mogreenway.com. Missouri lawmakers send website accessibility lawsuit bill to the governor. And this is written by Nathan Haynes and published on April 29th. Last week, Missouri lawmakers sent Governor Mike Kehoe a bill aimed at curbing what supporters describe as abusive website accessibility lawsuits, a legal issue that has affected small businesses, nonprofits, and regulated industries across the state, including Missouri's cannabis industry. Senate Bills 907, 1154, and 1272, combined under the, quote, Act Against Abusive Website Access Litigation, unquote, have been delivered to the governor and carry an effective date of August 28, 2026, according to the Missouri Senate's bill page. The measure creates a process for determining whether certain website accessibility claims are abusive and would give businesses a 90-day opportunity to take substantial good-faith steps to correct alleged violations. The proposal follows years of complaints from Missouri businesses that have received demand letters or lawsuits alleging that their websites failed to comply with the Americans with Disabilities Act or related accessibility standards. While the issue has not been limited to cannabis operators, it has been a recurring concern in Missouri's cannabis industry as the market has emerged, with multiple operators facing website accessibility demand letters or lawsuits in recent years. Reporting from the News Tribune described the measure as a response to, quote, sue and settle, unquote, practices affecting Missouri small businesses and nonprofits. Other reporting has noted that more than 100 Missouri business owners approached lawmakers after receiving lawsuits claiming their websites were not ADA compliant. In recent years, dozens of licensed and ancillary cannabis businesses in Missouri have faced website accessibility demands, letters, or lawsuits. Operators have described the claims as costly, disruptive, and in some cases arbitrary, particularly when businesses were willing to make website improvements but were pushed towards settlement before having a clear opportunity to correct the issue. In 2024, Greenway worked with Nate Davison of Appos Partners to publish guidance explaining that web accessibility is about building digital tools that can be used by people with visual, auditory, cognitive, and physical impairments. The primary concern is not whether website accessibility matters. There is a reason that in many of the predatory cases, the targets of lawsuits are small businesses and startups. These types of companies are especially vulnerable because the cost of defending a lawsuit often exceeds the cost of settlement, especially if that is the design of the case. The Act Against Abusive Website Access Litigation is aimed at a different question: how to separate legitimate accessibility enforcement from litigation that courts determine was primarily filed to obtain a settlement. Under the bill, the Attorney General, a Missouri resident, the state, a political subdivision, or an entity subject to a website access claim could bring a civil action against the party, attorney, or law firm that initiated the underlying litigation. The court would then determine whether the access claim was abusive. In making that determination, courts would consider the totality of the circumstances and whether the primary purpose of the underlying litigation was to obtain payment from a defendant because of the cost of defending the case. The bill allows courts to assess factors including the circumstances surrounding the claim, the conduct of the parties, prior sanctions or bad faith findings, settlement discussions, and whether sanctions may be appropriate under Missouri Supreme Court Rule 55.03. The most immediate protection for businesses would be the 90-day correction period. A defendant that receives written notice of an alleged website access violation and in good faith initiates substantial steps to correct it within 90 days would receive a rebuttable presumption that any later claim for a website access violation is abusive. That presumption would not apply if the alleged violation is not corrected, as determined by the court, within the 90 days, after written notice or service of a petition or complaint with enough detail to identify and correct the alleged violation. The proposal would also allow the Attorney General to intervene or bring an action on behalf of Missouri residents targeted by abusive website access litigation. If a court finds that litigation is abusive, it could award attorney's fees and costs to the party defending against the abusive claim. The court could also award punitive damages or sanctions of up to 3 times the amount of attorney's fees awarded. At the conclusion of the underlying website access litigation, the court would be required to review any determination that the litigation was abusive and any attorney fee award under the Missouri Supreme Court Rules of Professional Conduct before issuing judgment. The bill also includes an expiration provision tied to future federal action. If the U.S. Department of Justice issues standards concerning website accessibility under Title III of the ADA, the Attorney General must notify the reviser of statutes. Once the notice is received, the Missouri section would expire with respect to entities that have filed with the Missouri Secretary of State under Chapter 351. The Act Against Abusive Website Access Litigation would apply to litigation pending on August 28, 2026. The 90-day correction period would also apply to defendants in pending litigation on that date if they comply with the Act before or within 90 days after that date. For Missouri cannabis operators, the bill is not cannabis-specific, but it may have direct business relevance for those who have already or may potentially be faced with a lawsuit. Dispensaries, brands, manufacturers, cultivators, and ancillary companies often depend on websites, digital menus, online ordering tools, mobile applications, email, and other digital platforms to communicate with patients, consumers, retailers, and the public. For many operators, a website is not just a marketing asset. It is a menu, a product education tool, a location finder, an events hub, a compliance communication channel, and in some cases, part of the consumer or patient purchasing process. Supporters of the bill argue that businesses should be able to correct technical website issues before facing litigation costs. The News Tribune reported that at least 85 website accessibility lawsuits were filed in Missouri in 2025, citing an ADA website accessibility report from Ecomback, compared to 35 in 2024. For Missouri businesses, including cannabis operators, brands, and ancillary operators, the legislation does not eliminate the need for accessible websites. It does not change ADA regulations or the practical need to make digital content usable for people with disabilities. Instead, it would create a state-level path for Missouri residents and entities to challenge website access claims that a court determines were primarily filed to obtain payment rather to resolve an accessibility barrier. Let's pay a visit to The Blind Guide. You can find them online at theblindguide.com. Building Without Barriers. And this was written by Ed Henkler and published on April 29th. What image comes to mind when you hear Building Without Barriers? If you're Matthew Schifrin, perhaps you think of Lego blocks. When we talk about thriving with vision loss, we often focus on the critical level one tasks. These include the activities of daily living like cooking or navigating your home safely. But as I've shared many times, a life well lived requires moving beyond the basics. It requires the freedom to engage in the hobbies and creative outlets that bring us genuine joy. For millions of people, that joy is found in building with Lego. But for a long time, the visual nature of Lego instructions created a, quote, brick wall, no pun intended, unquote, for builders who are blind. That is, until Matthew decided to engineer a solution. Through his nonprofit, Bricks for the Blind, Matthew is ensuring that the world of tactile building is open to everyone. The spark of innovation, from friendship to mission. The story of Bricks for the Blind began with a simple act of friendship. Matthew Schifrin, who has been blind since birth, loved Legos. But he relied on others to describe the instructions. A good friend spent years painstakingly translated visual diagrams into detailed text descriptions so Matthew could build independently. When that friend passed away, Matthew realized that his gift of independence should not die with her. He launched Bricks for the Blind to provide free, text-based building instructions. They can be read by screen readers or braille displays. Today, the organization allows blind people to build everything from a simple rose to a massive Lamborghini Countach with zero sighted assistance. That's truly building without barriers. A new era of accessible entertainment. This movement toward inclusive play is part of a much larger trend we've been following here at The Blind Guide. In my post on accessible entertainment, I discussed how organizations like Makers Making Change are using grassroots innovation to break down the digital divide in gaming. Whether it's a video game with audio cues or a Lego set with text instruction, the philosophy is the same. Inclusion is not an afterthought. When we design for the community from the start, we move from asking, "Can I participate?" to confidently saying, "Game on." Matthew's work also mirrors the efforts of companies like Inclusive Imagination, who are engineering accessible board games from the ground up. Both are proving that thriving means having the same opportunities for leisure, cognitive stimulation, and social connection as anyone else. Building Without Barriers, How Text-Based Instructions Work. If you've ever looked at a Lego instruction

even with the back right corner. This simple translation provides hours of relaxation, independence, and empowerment. One builder shared the following. Quote, "The last time I played with Legos was when I was 6, before I lost my eyesight. Bricks for the blind made it possible to create again." Unquote. Why this matters for the vision loss journey. At the end of the day, Matthew Shiffrin isn't just giving people a way to play with toys. He is giving them a way to reclaim their agency. Building something complex with your own two hands is a powerful reminder that your value is not defined by your sight. Whether you are a veteran rebuilding your life or a child rediscovering their creative potential, tools like these are the bridges that turn level 1 survival into level 6 adventuring. Are you ready to start building? Get the instructions. Explore the full library of free guides at Bricks for the Blind. 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Support the mission. Bricks for the Blind is a nonprofit that relies on donations to keep instructions free for everyone. And finally, keep playing. Our next article comes from the May 2026 edition of the Braille Monitor magazine, a publication of the National Federation of the Blind, and you can find them online at nfb.org. The Courage to Bloom. This is written by Elizabeth Rouse and introduced by these words from the editor of the Braille Monitor. Elizabeth Rouse is a proud member of the 2025-2026 Kenneth Jernigan Leadership in Service Program cohort. While she has been blind since birth, she didn't get heavily involved in the Federation until she began college in the fall of 2026. Now, almost 10 years later, she wears a lot of hats in our organization at both a state affiliate level and a national division level. And when asked, she shared that she, quote, "wouldn't have it any other way," unquote. Here are some reflections she shared that, among other things, are appropriate as we celebrate Mother's Day. Children begin asking one of life's most pivotal questions at an early age. Why? While I can only imagine how quickly parents tire being subjected to these curiosity-inspired lines of questioning, I will forever be grateful for my mother Monica's willingness to tackle one of life's greatest inquiries, quote, "Why do I have to be different?" unquote. While she didn't know it in the moment, she planted a seed of positive blindness philosophy that parallels what we in the National Federation of the Blind know to be true. Blindness is not the characteristic that defines me or my future. After being diagnosed with Leber's congenital amaurosis, or LCA, at about 5 months old, my parents worked hard to give me every opportunity childhood offered, including riding a bike, learning to swim, falling in love with books, and, with a slightly higher frequency, falling and getting hurt. When I began preschool, an orientation and mobility specialist placed a white cane in my hand for the first time, and I hated it on sight. I could not figure out for the life of me why I had to carry this obtrusive stick, a blatant indicator to anyone who looked that I wasn't normal. One day, out of frustration most likely, I asked my mom, quote, "Why do I have to be different?" unquote. Instead of offering me some sort of placating remark, she painted me a visual image that still resonates to this day. Quote, "Different doesn't have to be bad, Bethy. Think about it this way. You're a flower just like everyone else, but in the field of daisies, you're a violet." Unquote. As I continued to progress through middle and high school, I tried to keep this guidance in mind, which is no easy task for a young woman. Anything that makes you stand out, height, weight, family makeup, is fodder for ridicule in the public eye. Thus, having the comfort of knowing my blindness didn't have to be seen as a negative helped me navigate the treacherous waters of female adolescence. Only after I found and embraced the Federation did I truly understand the wisdom of my mom's explanation.
The seed that was planted oh so long ago was nurtured by many.

0: mentors and friends who took the time to help me better understand that my blindness was simply a part of me. It didn't have to be the biggest, best, or certainly not the worst part of me. My mother's guidance made accepting the beliefs of our organization much simpler, and frankly, it laid a strong foundation for my willingness to accept others. Nowadays, I think it's a bit more accurate to believe that I'm a violet standing next to a rose, a chrysanthemum, and a tulip in that field full of unique flowers. Instead of fixating on our differences, though, I choose to celebrate the unity that we share along with the attributes that make us our own blossoms. Our next story comes from Be My Eyes at bemyeyes.com. Respect, Trust, and Scale, a Note to Our Community. This is written by Mike Buckley and published on April 20th. A few weeks ago, Be My Eyes reached a major milestone. 1 million blind and low vision users and over 10 million volunteers. A volunteer helps someone check an expiry date. A caller gets quick support navigating a screen. A small human connection makes a big difference. These moments are powerful precisely because they are respectful and built on trust. Recently, we've seen concerns about volunteers sharing videos of their calls or experiences on social media. While this is a rare occurrence, fewer than 0.002% of our call volumes, meaning that out of 1.5 million calls there will be 30 instances of this, assisting a blind person should never be performative entertainment or good social content. One of our blind employees compared this to, quote, The Truman Show, unquote, a movie about a man who discovers his entire life has been televised without his consent, with everyone around him in on it. It feels horrible. Posting a look how cool it was to help a blind person video is dehumanizing, and we need to acknowledge and address that. So first, let's be clear. This behavior is not acceptable and is a violation of our terms of service. Second, the Be My Eyes platform provides a number of security features about which some of our users may not be aware. Be My Eyes groups, for example, allows users to define their own trusted groups of individuals, perhaps their friends or family members, for sensitive or private call topics. But the hard part of some of these volunteer video posts is that almost all feature recording via a separate device, completely outside of our app experience. So a volunteer may have a friend or a separate camera recording the interaction. This makes technological, quote, in-app policing, unquote, of this ineffective. Third, we have and will continue to issue takedown requests when we discover posts like this. Social media companies often are slow to act and sometimes don't respond at all, but we occasionally have success. We remove and ban volunteers when we can connect a post to a specific account. We also continue to educate volunteers and wrote about this issue in our most recent volunteer newsletter, something we will repeat. But clearly, there is more we can do. We continue, and indeed are increasing, our social media monitoring on this issue. We are also constantly evaluating additional technological and human solutions, and will report back. In the interim, let's work together to attack this. When we become aware of a post like this, we will act. You can also help us if you want to. If you become aware of a post like this that violates our terms, please notify us at community@bemyeyes.com. When we receive these reports, we will investigate and A, issue takedown requests, B, attempt to identify the volunteer in our system and warn and or ban them, and C, when possible, comment on the post directly, noting that it violates our terms of service. But let's be honest with each other. We are not going to be perfect here. We are a rapidly growing community of more than 11 million people, and any group of that size will have issues and individuals who make poor choices. But by working together, we can mitigate and minimize those issues. To our blind and low vision community, we continue to listen and learn. We appreciate you holding us accountable, and we're committed to continuous improvement. To our volunteers, your generosity is what makes this platform extraordinary. Respecting boundaries is part of that generosity. And to everyone watching this space, when you operate on a global scale like we do, even rare issues can become visible and important. What matters is the response, and we're committed to responding with clarity and accountability and a passion for doing better every day. And if you have just joined us, you are listening to the Blindness and Disability News Hour from Mind's Eye Radio in Belleville, Illinois. This program covers the week of May 3rd, 2026. Thanks for joining us, and now back to the program. As we jump into the second half of this week's program, let's pay a visit to ProPublica at ProPublica.org. The Trump administration aims to penalize disabled adults who live with their families. A rule change pushed by White House officials would slash benefits or end support for as many as 400,000 Supplemental Security Income recipients with Down syndrome, dementia, and other disabilities whose parents or relatives receive SNAP benefits. This is written by Eli Hager. It was published on April 28th. Even a glance at Shaitira Burton's life reveals her need for the sort of federal government assistance that helps disabled Americans stay in their homes. Born 2 months prematurely into a poor family in Philadelphia, unable to breathe or swallow without tubes, and largely confined to medical facilities until the age of four, Burton was diagnosed with a litany of developmental and intellectual disabilities that left her with an IQ below 70. She persevered and graduated from a high school special education program, then attempted community college, but she struggled to grasp basic tasks and information. She couldn't get hired, including at McDonald's. After multiple medical and psychological evaluations and a hearing before a judge, the federal government approved her for the Supplemental Security Income Program, which provides basic income to those with severe disabilities and to indigent older people. For Burton, who is now 22, the $994 monthly benefit is life-saving, but not enough to completely support herself on her own. So, like many SSI recipients, she has continued to live with her father, who makes around $2,000 a month as a Philadelphia sanitation worker. Now, President Donald Trump's administration is poised to penalize people like Burton simply for living in the same home as their families, according to four federal officials, internal emails, and a federal regulatory listing. The administration is working on a rule change that would deduct the value of a disabled adult's bedroom from their SSI allotment, even if the family members they live with are poor enough to qualify for food stamps. This would mean slashing the benefits of some of the most low-income SSI recipients by up to a third, about $330 a month in Burton's case, or ending their support altogether. The effort to cut SSI for families who also rely on food stamps, also known as the Supplemental Nutrition Assistance Program, or SNAP, was initiated by top White House and Department of Government Efficiency officials last year, multiple Social Security officials said. It marks a second attempt by the Trump administration to quietly but dramatically downsize disability benefit programs overseen by the Social Security Administration. Despite these programs' strict eligibility standards and minimal instances of fraud. White House Budget Director Russell Vogt and Social Security Commissioner Frank Bisignano abandoned a different proposed regulation involving disability payments last year after ProPublica and other news outlets reported on the harm that the plan would cause to hundreds of thousands of largely blue-collar workers in red states. The disability programs are administered by the Social Security Administration, but separate from the retirement program for which the agency is named. The Trump administration has promised not to cut Social Security retirement payments. The likely SSI cut will affect not just younger adults with disabilities such as Down syndrome and severe autism, who are still living at home with their low-income parents, but also older people with health or financial problems who have had to move in with their adult children on tight budgets. All told, as many as 400,000 poor and disabled people and indigent older people across the United States could have their support cut or eliminated, according to a ProPublica analysis of actuarial figures from the Social Security Administration. Protecting the SSI program from such a fate is, quote, about how the faithful will be judged and our care for the most vulnerable, unquote, said Galen Carey, Vice President of Governmental Relations for the National Association of Evangelists, and himself the father of a 35-year-old son with Down syndrome who lives at home and receives SSI. Carey said it's wrong to reduce a disabled person's SSI benefits from choosing or needing to live with loved ones. Knowing that they are contributing and not a burden to a family can be a source of great pride, he said. Some 40 Down syndrome organizations recently sent a letter to Bisignano expressing their opposition to the planned change. The reason this will especially affect SNAP families is complicated. Essentially, under a long-standing federal policy that was updated during the Biden administration, if a household has already demonstrated its poverty via SNAP or other public assistance programs' own extensive income reporting requirements, then a family is officially deemed unable to financially support a disabled loved one living at home. The typical SNAP household that it is also supporting a person who receives SSI has an annual total income of just $17,000, according to the Nonpartisan Center on Budget and Policy Priorities. The Trump rule will undo this approach. It won't matter if the SNAP program has already determined that a family is poor enough to receive aid. Anyone living at home beyond age 18 without paying full rent will be treated as if they have a benefactor. The value of their bedroom, as well as any income and assets their family may have, will be calculated and recalculated as often as every month and deducted from their SSI check. The SSI rule change is being reviewed by White House Office of Management and Budget, a process that involves editing the draft regulation and considering where it falls on the list of president's priorities. Once it's returned to the Social Security Administration for initial publication, there will be an opportunity for public comment. It could take until next year to be finalized, depending on the amount of opposition it faces. Presented with a detailed list of this article's findings, Rachel Cawley, the OMB's communications director, asserted that, quote, this story is false because it speculates about policies that have not yet been decided, unquote. Asked to specify what was false, Cawley did not identify anything, instead reiterating that the story is trash. A Social Security Administration spokesperson said, quote, Commissioner Bisignano remains committed to protecting and strengthening Social Security and serving America's most vulnerable populations, unquote. ProPublica interviewed families who rely on the SSI program in Philadelphia and across the country. We talked to a young couple struggling to support not just their kids, but also a parent with Alzheimer's. We heard from a mother, Opal Foster, whose 18-year-old son has Down syndrome and lives at home as he strives to become a chef. As we spoke with a middle-aged woman with schizophrenia and panic disorder who lives with her brother's family because she can't hold down a job and fears being left alone in a nursing home. All of these people could have their SSI benefits cut because they live with family, even though disability advocates, evangelicals, and budget experts agree that it's more humane and less expensive for adults with disabilities to live at home rather than institutional facilities. The potential cut to Burton's SSI benefit, for example, would save taxpayers about $11 a day. But if her dad, as a result of the reduced support, can't afford to provide for her anymore, then it would cost taxpayers many hundreds of dollars a day or more to house her at a residential facility, according to the state of Pennsylvania's fee schedules. Supplemental security income, which serves 7.5 million Americans who are unable to make a living because of severe disabilities or destitution in old age, has never been easy to qualify for. Fewer than a third of applicants are approved, and the process often takes years. Recipients of these benefits, in turn, regularly have their finances reevaluated and are also intermittently examined by medical and vocational experts to determine whether their payments will continue. This paperwork and review-heavy process generates hefty overhead. The SSI program distributes just 5% of all Social Security Administration benefits, yet accounts for nearly 35% of the agency's administrative budget. Month after month, staffers have to pore over microscopic changes in SSI beneficiaries' living arrangements and family members' incomes and assets. Current and former Social Security officials have told ProPublica that over the past year, the SSI program's complexities and absurdities remain perhaps the agency's biggest bureaucratic headache. As ProPublica reported last summer, DOGE did nothing to address this, mostly ignoring SSI despite its obvious inefficiencies. In fact, DOGE and the White House pushed out roughly 7,000 Social Security employees, many of whom have been working on SSI reforms and backlogs. The Biden administration had tried to do something about SSI's excessive red tape. Under existing law, disabled people whose families have already established themselves to be poor by qualifying for certain other public assistance programs, such as veterans benefits or temporary assistance for needy families, don't have to do all of the same check-ins over and over again to receive SSI. In 2024, Biden added SNAP, which is more widely used now than when these SSI rules were created, to the list of such programs. This was ultimately an act of government efficiency, said Mariana LaConfora, who was for years the Deputy Commissioner for Retirement and Disability Policy at the Social Security Administration, including during Trump's first term. Safety net programs like SSI don't have to be so complicated and thus expensive. LaConfora and others at the agency said, but they often are that way because of all the effort spent triple-checking that the poor are actually poor. Nevertheless, conservative think tanks oppose the Biden SNAP policy, with some claiming that paying these low-income SSI beneficiaries less could save the federal government $20 billion over the next decade. And the White House included the rule change as one of its agenda items for the SSA heading into 2025. It was part of a broader push by the administration and DOGE to undo anything that the Biden administration had touched. If enacted, the change will require intellectually disabled young people like Burton, as well as very elderly people, to file extensive monthly reports if they want to continue their benefits even at the reduced level. They'll have to provide details about the property where they live, whether it's leased or owned, as well as the names of anyone in the home, and whether any of these people has any new income or assets. They'll also have to include documentation of all household bills and expenses, showing how much they do or don't contribute personally, as well as financial documents such as bank statements and any pay stubs. Burton will likely have to make an appointment and report in person at a Social Security field office any time her father's hours or wages change even slightly, any time she and he switch up how they split utility bills, and any time an adult sibling spends even a few nights at the house and helps her with living expenses. If she doesn't, she could later receive bills accusing her of having been overpaid by Social Security. For his part, Bisignano, the Social Security Commissioner, wants to be seen as a leader who's making the agency more businesslike and efficient, according to interviews with agency staff and recordings of him speaking in private executive meetings. But the SSI rule change, by all accounts, will increase the administrative burden, not just on families like Burton's, but also on the staff who will have to constantly assess the living arrangements and family incomes of her and millions of other people. Given the tensions that between what the rule will do and the sense of efficiency that Bisignano says he wants to instill at Social Security, some agency insiders told ProPublica that he still could push the White House to drop the plan. Shaitira Burton's monthly SSI support check is what allows her to contribute to her household by paying her own phone and internet bills and buying many of her own meals, according to her father, Rondell. Quote, "I'm still barely managing, though," he said, unquote. He has largely been a single parent to Shaitira and her siblings, who need some support too, although they're more self-sufficient. Groceries and gas have only gotten more and more expensive. Burton is calmer and better at managing her disabilities when she can sense that her family's economic circumstances are relatively stable, her father said. When he blew out his shoulder last year trying to hurl a heavy recycling bin into a garbage truck and had to have surgery and take time off work, the loss of income soon manifested in her behavior, he said. Quote, "It's a trickle-down effect," he explained. "My daughter absorbs money stress in her body," unquote. One recent 75-degree afternoon, sitting on the front stoop of the row house where she lives with her dad, Burton was rubbing her hands together vigorously as if it were cold out. When asked why, she claimed it reminded her of being a baby in the neonatal intensive care unit and touching her parents' hands through the small opening in her incubator. Burton still has some childlike ways. She grips her stuffed animals when she's nervous, which is often. She talks to imaginary friends out loud, the same ones she talked to when she was a girl. What she likes about living at home is in part that she can be by herself, and her family will still be there to take care of her. She doesn't like the lack of freedom and that she can't truly be out there like her adult siblings. Burton wanted to go into the child development field to help kids growing up with disabilities like hers, but some of the concepts were a bit too difficult. Now she's excited by cosmetology and intends to support herself one day as a hairstylist. She spends much of her time practicing on mannequin heads in her childhood room. For our next story, let's turn to the American Council of the Blind, and you can find them online at acb.org. And this comes from their May 2026 Braille Forum, Adventures of a Blind City Gardener. This is written by Deborah Armstrong and reprinted from the winter 2025 issue of The Blind Californian. In sharing my garden journey with readers, I also wish to pass on tips for those wondering how to garden while blind. I was lucky that I grew up with a mom who loved to grow flowers, and a dad who tried his hand at raising vegetables. Their successes and failures taught me that having a green thumb was more about the willingness to experiment than having a particular talent. When I moved into my first apartment, it wasn't an inspiring place. I had no yard, no patio, no balcony, not even a porch. But when tomato and herb plants went on sale, I got creative. The local thrift store had a pile of half-broken chests of drawers that they were selling for pennies. I brought home all the drawers, lined them up on either side of the walkway to my front door, and filled them with soil from a friend's garden. There was no need to drill drainage holes. The broken nature of these drawers already had plenty of drainage. Adding a few marigolds and daisies along with the tomatoes, basil, majoram, and thyme, I had an impressive mini garden. Later, after reading most of the gardening books on the National Library Service, I got more ambitious. I filled my apartment with houseplants and went to local salvage places to gather up suitable materials for tending larger plants. Examples included old wash tubs, chimney flues, and rusted wheelbarrows. By that time, I'd moved to an apartment complex with a run-down side yard where my motley collection of makeshift growing containers held peas and beans, larger tomato plants, and even some mini fruit trees. Later, as a homeowner with a career, I was able to leave SSI behind and create a garden which no longer resembled a junkyard. I had raised beds made of landscape timbers, bottomless wooden boxes that were 2 to 3 feet tall and 3 to 4 feet wide of varying lengths. Much has been written about the advantages of raised beds, including their ability to support a larger number of plants in a smaller space, and how they protect plants from extremes of heat and cold. They relieve the gardener from the chores of digging and turning soil, and they reduce the need for water. But for the blind gardener, they have one additional advantage. If you are sighted and grow directly in the ground, you can walk around your plot and see what needs tending. You need a little water here, pull a weed there, prune off some dead flowers, and add a stake or two to prop up a plant that needs more support. But if you are blind, you need to touch every plant to see how it's doing. Or, if you have some vision, you might have to bend close to inspect each plant. And if your garden is on the ground, you will soon have a sore back from bending, aching knees from kneeling, and you'll become tired overall from crawling around to tend to everything. That is why we blind folks need to use raised beds. We can walk alongside our beds, touching everything at a comfortable height, or sit on a stool for a longer session. Now that I'm a senior citizen, I garden from a sitting position even more. I have a couple of folding canvas stools and a sturdy garden cart. And unlike when I started, raised bed kits were readily available from Amazon, Walmart, Lowe's, and Home Depot. They snap, clamp, and or screw together. You no longer have to have woodworking tools or hire someone with carpentry skills to build them from scratch. There are also some wonderfully large fabric growing bags which you can place on bricks to raise them to a reasonable height for tending by touch. Many people do garden in containers, and I still add quite a few pots to my garden. But it is far more labor-saving to have one or several raised beds, as they need watering less often and can hold a larger amount of soil with its accompanying plant nutrition. To save on the expense of soil and add to its nutrient density, I put a layer of dead fallen leaves at the bottom of my beds before the soil is added. These will gradually rot and meanwhile keep weeds from growing up through the ground on which the bed rests. Quality garden soil and compost can be purchased and delivered by Walmart, Lowe's, or Home Depot, and many cities give compost away for free at certain times of the year. Or you can search locally for landscape supplies and purchase soil by the cubic yard. Many cities also offer composting classes and compost bins for free. Though I used to make my own compost, I no longer do so simply because I don't have a lawn with grass clippings or enough vegetable scraps to put in it. In my raised beds, I use the square foot method, which, though not designed for blind people, is a wonderfully helpful way to keep your garden organized. I divide all my beds into 1 foot squares. With wooden beds, I screwed eye hooks into the sides of the beds and strung clothesline across the bed, so each growing space was a square foot. Currently, my bed is galvanized steel, so I use magnetic eye hooks with heavy-duty twine to mark my squares. Since I know what's supposed to grow in each square, it's easy for me to locate anything that shouldn't be there, like a snail or a weed. Keeping records is also important. I note what I planted where and when. For example, on June 29th, I planted 1 square of salted leaf basil, 2 squares of royal burgundy bush beans, and 3 squares of different varieties of Swiss chard. This way, if a seed doesn't germinate, I will know when I sowed it and if it can be replaced. These days, I keep this record on a spreadsheet. But 30 years ago, I simply carried a microcassette recorder around my garden for recording my process, and later transcribed my records into Braille. I also continue to note how plants are doing and what the weather is like. I keep my seed packets in Ziploc bags with a Braille card describing the name, variety, height, and growing notes. They are in a file box in alphabetical order. One tip I've shared with those new to Braille is to simply assign each seed packet a number, which you can label on the Ziploc with a large felt tip marker or Braille. Then on your phone or computer, write out the information corresponding to the number. For example, your record might look like this. Number 22, nasturtium, variety little firebird, hanging habit, 60 days to maturity, tolerates some shade. Number 23, oak leaf lettuce, 8 inches high, not heat tolerant, 65 days to maturity. This numbering technique also makes creating plant labels easier, should you choose to do so. I don't bother with labels because my spreadsheet tracks exactly where everything is planted, but when I did use labels before computers, I also just gave each plant a number and kept more detailed records corresponding to each number in my files. These days, my iPhone can read the seed packet to me, and since I order on the internet, I have all that information in my email order receipt as well. This way, I can make my own labels for my Ziploc bags of seeds. Before the internet, I relied on readers or volunteers to acquire this information. Sowing seeds by touch involves some tactile discrimination, similar to reading Braille. Carefully empty a few seeds into your palm, lift out two or three, and sprinkle them around your square. Radishes, of course, take up much less space than a tomato, so you need to divide your square into a grid mentally. For example, I plant 9 bush beans in one square, but only 4 lettuce plants. The official square foot method, Google for the Square Foot Foundation, has grids you can place over your squares to properly position seeds or plants. But since I've used this method for almost 40 years, I don't really need their grids to accurately space my plants. Very fine seeds can be sprinkled, too. If you mix them with sand or coffee grounds in a pepper shaker. But I use this method only if I want a haphazard bunching of wildflowers, because the more exact your spacing, the easier it will be for you to locate weeds before they take over. Overhead sprinklers waste a great deal of water, though admittedly they do save labor. But there will always be spots that don't get enough water, while other places may get too much. Many folks simply use a hose with a spray nozzle to water plants. This can be hard to aim accurately without vision, and you need to be careful not to wash soil away or drown little seedlings. It works fine for larger shrubs, but for small plants, I prefer a bucket with a dipper, such as an old sour cream container. I simply dip out water to empty into each square, testing with my finger to see if the soil is dry. When I had a larger garden and was also responsible for tending plants belonging to my sighted housemate, I used soaker hoses. Those have tiny holes drilled into them and can be strung around and in between plants to evenly water everything. Both these techniques save water and ensure all the water you use goes to your plant's roots. You can also buy drip irrigation kits with little plastic nozzles that you aim at each plant. Because I grow a lot of annual flowers or vegetables, I find these a pain to move around and fiddle with, so I no longer use them. But they are quite easy to assemble by touch. Should you ever despair of having a green thumb yourself, get a volunteer to help you scoop out the trash dumpster in the back of the typical plant nursery. It's a great way to discover which plants will not grow in your area, and helps you realize that your microclimate and soil, not to mention your humidity and weather, will determine your success. Your thumb has nothing to do with it. And that about wraps up this week's edition of the Blindness and Disability News Hour. This program covers the week of May 3rd, 2026. My name is Bill. Thanks for joining us this week. This program, as always, is a production and presentation of Mind's Eye Radio in Belleville, Illinois. Hope you all have a good rest of your week. Stay dry, stay warm. It's a little unseasonal this week. Be good, stay safe. Keep your pets hydrated. See you, bye.
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4: Good evening, and welcome to Book World on Sun Sounds of Arizona. This is your volunteer reader, Frank Williams. We're at part three of Doc by Mary Doria Russell. The year is 1878, peak of the Texas cattle trade. The place is Dodge City, Kansas, a saloon-filled cowtown jammed with liquored-up adolescent cowboys and young Irish hookers. Violence is random and routine, but when the burned body of a mixed-blood boy named Johnny Sanders is discovered, his death shocks a part-time policeman named Wyatt Earp, and it is a matter of strangely personal importance to Doc Holliday, the frail 26-year-old dentist who has just opened an office at number 24, Dodge House. Part 3, Doc. First-hand downed cards.
5: 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The Atlanta Constitution, and wait, now, a parcel from Atlanta, too.
4: Bob found the package and laid it on the counter before he cleared his throat.
5: That was a shock about Johnny, he said sincerely. Real sad. He was a fine young man.
4: And a daisy with a deck, Doc said. But he was looking at the package. One finger lightly touched the handwriting on its return address. Miss Martha Ann Holliday.
5: If you would be so kind, Dr. Wright, I'd appreciate the use of your scissors.
4: Bob handed them over and watched Doc cut through the nearly knotted string. Many years later, as a very old man, Robert Wright would tell people about that day.
5: Bat Masterson always claimed Doc Holliday was a cold-blooded killer, but I never saw that in Doc myself. He was quiet, soft-spoken. My first wife, God rest her soul, Alice always used to say that Dr. Holliday had beautiful manners and that he was a gentle dentist who never made the children cry.
4: Not to quibble, but it was Bob's daughter, Belle, God rest her soul, too, who always said that. Of course, the elderly do sometimes mix things, and the rest of Bob's story was fairly accurate. He would go on to tell about the slow way Doc unwrapped the book Miss Martha Ann Holliday had sent, and how the dentist's eyes filled with tears that did not fall.
5: I asked him, "What is it, Doc?" And he said, "The Aeneid." The book was all in Latin. Doc was a real educated man.
4: John Henry Holliday turned away from the storekeeper and stared out into the dirt and raw gray wood of Dodge, as the treeless prairie and as the empty sky beyond. The cattle season had only just begun, but already the air was heavy with the odor of manure, monotonous with the buzz of swarming flies, loud with cowpunchers' shouted curses, and the bellowing protests of cattle being run up wooden planks into the railway cars that would haul them off to Chicago for slaughter.
5: Doc just stood there, Bob Wright would recall, looking outside, you know? And then he said, real soft, his voice was always real soft, he said, I am in hell, but my Beatrice has sent me Virgil to be my guide. When Doc Holliday left the store, Bob's daughter, Belle, emerged from the back room where she had listened to all that had passed between the dentist and her father. Oh, honey, Bob said when he saw that she had been weeping. Don't cry. Why not? Somebody ought to cry, she snarled, glaring at him with angry red-rimmed eyes. Johnny deserves that much, at least. At 15, Isabel Wright was a small, slender, dark-haired girl who ordinarily carried herself with the grace and dignity of a young woman. The Belle of Dodge, people called her, and she was as justly celebrated for her beauty as for the charity work she did among impoverished Ford County farmers. In form and face, Belle was fortunate to have taken after her pretty little mother and not her gangling, chinless, homely father. Bob never ceased to marvel that he had sired such a pretty child, but now her lovely lips were swollen and her porcelain skin was spoiled by the purple blotches that had always spread across her face when she cried ever since she was a baby. A fine young man, she mimicked sarcastically. You didn't even like for me to talk to him, Daddy. Bob Wright prized this daughter above all else on earth, but lately nothing he did was right in Belle's eyes. Sometimes it seemed that she held him personally responsible for every bad thing that had ever happened in Kansas. Odd, wouldn't you say, Daddy? Belle remarked in a voice far too cold for a girl so young. Why, there must have been 2 dozen drunken drovers asleep in that barn last night. They all woke up and got the horses out. Johnny Sanders didn't drink, but he was the only one to die. Honey, it's not your fault, she finished for him, though that wasn't what he had meant to say. It's never your fault, she sobbed. Nothing is ever your fault. 3 blocks away, catching his breath in the lobby of the Dodge House Hotel, John Henry Holliday rejected the notion of living the Aeneid behind the front desk, having concluded that such an act of cowardice would only postpone Kate's reaction. Arriving in their second floor room, he tossed the book, his shirts, and the other mail on the bed. Kate glanced at Martha Ann's gift before returning her gaze to the game of solitaire she had laid out on the small table in the corner. That girl again, she observed. You said you'd break it off. He didn't deny it. Kate's Magyar accent was noticeable only when she spoke English. Her Latin was elegant when she continued. Your behavior is dishonorable. I consider it an injustice to her. Red Jack on the Black Queen, he said. She went back to her game. This was a considerable relief to him. So, she said in English again, was it someone you worked on in that body? Johnny Sanders. Her hand stopped, a 7 of spades hovering above the table. You're sure? I never forget a smile, darling. Oh, Doc, she said the deck aside, I'm sorry. Kate could be kind. It always caught him off guard. He stepped to the open window, bracing his right hand high against the frame while he recovered from the stairs. The posture opened up his intercostals and gave his diaphragm more leverage with which to work. Anyone in the street who happened to look up would have seen a slim, well-dressed young man lounging, not a sickly boy grieving. It was surprising, really, how much he felt the loss. It wasn't as though he and Johnny were close, though they might have become so. He'd admired Johnny's skill dealing faro, recognizing some of the mechanics and suspecting others. He was impressed by Johnny's cleverness and curious about his unusual education, that was all. As much as anything, it was the boy's accent that had drawn him. Johnny Sanders himself wasn't from Georgia, but his paternal grandmother was. Her legacy of absent R's and gerunds with no terminal G had been passed down intact for two generations. For John Henry Holliday, Johnny's voice was like a visit home. Johnny had recognized the kinship as well. "I can always tell Southerners," he told Doc at the barbershop. "Northerners will tell you where they're going, not where they're from. Southerners are like Indians. They'll ask who your relatives are until they found out, 'Oh, my mother's sister married your father's uncle, so we're cousins.'" When Doc inquired about the boy's own background, Johnny thanked him for being polite about it. "I confuse people," Johnny admitted. "They look me up and down, and then it's, 'What in hell are you?'" "Prairie nigger," Texans called him. "Un pardo," Mexican said, or "un moreno." He'd heard the term griff or something like that once or twice. Johnny didn't know what that meant. "Couldn't find it in my dictionary," he said. All by himself, the idea of that boy owning a dictionary was enough to endear him to Doc Holliday. "Half-breed'll come to mind for some, but breed usually means Indian and white," Johnny said. "My granny Sal was half-white, but that don't show a whole lot in me." "What in hell are you?" That's what everyone wanted to know, and Johnny would try to tell them that sometimes, but it was complicated, and hardly anybody wanted to listen that long. Of course, listening was the pleasure of it for Doc, and to make it a fair exchange, he had offered some of his own background. A youth in the South, an education in the North, bred for life in the East, trying not to die in the West. "You're a map," John said judiciously. "Me? I'm a mixed multitude." His family had an interesting story, and Johnny thought it was true. His daddy had told him over and over, "Don't you forget this, boy. You tell your children and grandbabies every word I say." So Johnny listened hard every time, though the story was always the same. "Daddy was a black Seminole," he told Doc. "Seminole ain't a tribe, it's a word. It means runaway in Indian. Seminoles was rebel Creeks and Muscogee and Yuchi, and some was fugitive slaves. None of them would bow down. Daddy said that was important. The ancestors wouldn't never bow down. Seminoles lived way off deep in the swamps of Florida. Florida's a jungle, like Africa, with deadly snakes and gators. Gators are big lizards," he informed Doc helpfully, "longer than a man stretched out. Johnny's granddaddy was named Yusuf, and he came from Africa, so he knew all about jungles and wasn't scared. Yusuf could read and write Arab," Daddy said. I don't know if reading Arab is the same as being Arab. What do you think, Doc?" he asked, and he was a little disappointed when "not necessarily" was the best the dentist could do. "Granny Sal was a Georgia slave what run off," Johnny told him. "Her daddy was white, and he tried to get her back because she was worth a lot of money, but she joined up with the Seminoles. Sal married Yusuf and taught their children the English that Johnny learned from his father, which accounted for the boy's accent. Johnny said he'd cleaned up his grammar at St. Francis, a mission school near Wichita that he had attended until recently. Time spent among the illiterate here in Dodge had evidently undermined the improvement some." "My daddy didn't get no schooling," Johnny told Doc, "but he could talk Mexican and Creek and some Arab from Granddaddy Yusuf. Daddy always told me, 'You come from educated people. Don't never believe white folks tell you Africans was ignorant.'" The Spanish and the English and the Americans all sent armies into Florida to fight the Seminoles. Georgia's slave owners sent militia in, too, hunting fugitives like Yusuf and Sal. "Didn't matter a lick whom they sent to Florida," Johnny said. "White folks would get lost or die of sicknesses or get killed by Seminole warriors." "Remember the names, boy," his daddy always said. "They had Andrew Jackson and General Gaines and General Jessup and Zachary Taylor. But we had Billy Bowlegs and Osceola and Wildcat and John Horse. And we was always triumphant." That's how his daddy said it. Triumphant. At some point, Wildcat and John Horse led their people from Florida to Mexico. Johnny was a little hazy about that part, but he was sure that Texas hunters started raiding into Mexico, thieving livestock and dragging black Seminoles back to sell them for slaves in America. They was a war about it, Johnny told Doc. Daddy said Seminoles fought 20 battles alongside the Mexican army and whipped them Texans every time. As far as Johnny knew, the only thing that ever beat the Seminoles was smallpox. Smallpox carried off his Granny Sal and two of his uncles and his aunt, who Johnny never got to meet, and it had marred his daddy's handsome face. When slavery was done in the United States, it was John Horse who led the black Seminoles into Fort Duncan in Texas, where the menfolk joined the United States Army. They was called the Seminole Negro Indian Scouts, Johnny said, head high. They was 4,000 of them, Doc. They could track anybody. They could fight anybody, and they was always triumphant, Doc finished with him smiling. The scouts patrolled the Rio Grande borderlands, and they took on all comers. Comanche, Apache, Kiowa, Confederate renegades, cattle rustlers, Mexican, Texan, both. The scouts wore uniforms like white soldiers, but they didn't much care for their West Point officers, who wanted them to line up straight and do as they were told. Johnny was of the opinion that the scouts had more in common with the cagey desert Indians they fought. His daddy would always wink when he said, "Sometimes we'd get together with them Indians. Your mama's people was crazy gamblers, all them Indians was. They'd bet what buzzard or fly off first, stake their horses and wives and tents on any kind of race. I won your mama that way. Her Indian husband was a damn fool to gamble her." Which is how Johnny came to be. "See, I am a mixed multitude all by myself," he told Doc. "African and white and Indian and maybe Arab, too." "That is a wondrous story," Doc said. "Somebody should write it all down. I could help you with that if you like." "Oh, I can write," Johnny assured him. "I can read and write better than most white folks. I learned myself before I got to St. Francis, but Father von Ungensberg made me better at it." Doc asked how the Sanders family wound up in Kansas after being down in Texas, and that was when Johnny realized he didn't know. And he had his own questions, too, like, how did his daddy get the name Sanders? And was there some special reason Johnny himself was named after John Horse? "Well, you could ask the next time you visit," Doc suggested. "Too late now," Johnny said. "My folks was killed when I was 12. He went quiet for a while. "All them ancestors," he said thoughtfully, "and I'm the only one left to remember." Show cards. That evening, Doc tried to put the boy's dead, burnt body out of his mind, but circumstance conspired against him. Kate had found him a moderately interesting poker game, and he sat in, but all anybody talked about was the fire. Much of the commentary centered on how capacious the famous elephant barn had been. Word was Hamilton Bell had already ordered lumber and a crew of carpenters, and he intended to rebuild bigger than ever. There was a good deal of speculation as to what Ham might name the new stable. What was bigger than an elephant? Nobody seemed inclined to inquire into Johnny's death. It wasn't that folks didn't care. Everybody seemed to have liked him, but Johnny was just a colored kid, after all, and kin to no one. Bat Masterson was telling everyone that it was an unfortunate accident. That quickly became the common wisdom. There was no mention of how much money the boy had taken at his faro table in the past few weeks. Apparently no one else had noticed how steadily those winnings had accumulated. Even Doc tried to forget his suspicions that first night. "None of my affair," he thought. "Why borrow trouble?" 2 hours into the game, Kate leaned over to whisper, sotto voce, into his ears, "Viens coucher avec moi, mon amour." Her arms were wrapped around his shoulders. Her voice was throaty. Her French required no translation. The other players nudged each other, looking down her dress. This was the desired effect, for she was giving Doc an excuse to cut his losses. He knew she was right. His concentration was shot, and he was playing poorly. but he waved her off. She straightened. You don't want me? You want that girl back home? I ain't good enough? When he failed to rise to that well-chewed bait, Kate cursed him roundly and declared, All right, then. One of us has to make some money. Tonight I'm going to Bessie's. Suit yourself, he said. He played three more hands, lost two, and quit the game. Back at the hotel, he tried to read, but the Aeneid was no better than the poker game as a distraction. Beloved Troy is in flames. The roar of the fire grows louder. The seething flood of flame rolls closer. He skipped ahead to Carthage.

Western Kansas appears to have a good climate for me. Tell Cousin George that I feel quite well most of the time and take regular meals in a restaurant with good Austrian cook. To Robert, he reported, Dodge isn't much yet. But the town looks to grow. There are no dentists closer than Wichita, so the work will not be split among competitors as it was in Dallas. He needed capital to set up an office. For that, he could rely on a summer's worth of cowboys who thought faro was easy and cattlemen who believed they knew how to play poker. It would take time to develop his practice, but he was already getting referrals from Tom McCarty, a decently educated physician who had read up on consumption now that John Holliday was his patient. No crackle in the lungs, Tom had told him last week, but you've got a 30% loss is my guess. That was just an estimate, of course, but if it was accurate, John Henry still had 70% of his lungs left, and that was better than he had imagined. If he could hold that line, he'd manage just fine. Maybe next spring he'd be healthy enough for a visit home. In the meantime, he was starting to make some friends here in Dodge. Morgan Earp was a cheerful young man who liked books and would sometimes talk about them, and Eddie Foy was always good for a laugh. All told, things were looking up, except for what happened to Johnny. Drunk and defiant, Kate waltzed in past dawn, fully intending to pack her bags and tell Doc to go to hell. Instead, when she saw him, she closed the door quietly behind her. He was sitting in the upholstered chair next to the window. Kate waited while he wiped his face, blew his nose, and coughed and got a grip. That boy was clubbed from behind, he said, rough voice. Some cold-hearted son of a bitch rolled him over to go through his pockets. John Horse Sanders was robbed and he was killed, and nobody gives a damn. Sometimes Doc seemed so young to her, so innocent. Take it from me, she said wearily, sitting on their bed. Nobody gives a damn about anybody. Hoping to cheer him, she changed the subject. Now, there's a high-stakes game tonight. Turner's your man. He won last night and thinks it was skill. Time to put on a show, mon amour. He turned his face from her, the muscles in his jaw hardening. She had learned by then that it was better not to push, so she let the idea drop for now. Leaning over, she took the Aeneid from his lap, riffled the pages, and set it aside. That girl, Kate said with something like pity, but her hands were moving now around his neck, down his chest. She don't know you. Not like I know you, Doc. Virgil is all wrong. She should have sent you Homer. They rang the bell for room service when they awoke, dressed at leisure, and left Dodge House at about 11:30 that night, in no great hurry, to arrive at the Green Front Saloon. Betts, Doc had observed, became increasingly ill-considered as games progress, when losers try to win everything back in one hand. That's when patience paid. A cool spring shower was just tapering off. The stockyard dust had settled out of the air. The temperature had dropped as well. Kate could feel a slight tremor when she took Doc's arm. "You want to stop for a drink?" she asked. "Warm up a little?" "I'm not cold." Stage fright, she thought. But he had agreed with her strategy. Drive the stake into Cyclops' eye early. Word would get around. Her Greek was better than Doc's, but she knew he'd recognize the quote. "Enter fearlessly," she recited. "However foreign a man may be, in every crisis, it is the high face that will carry him through." "Brazen it out," he translated. "Words to live by," she told him. Easy for Athena to say. Front Street was alive with young men. Sauntering, staggering, laughing, puking, shouting in fierce strife or striking lewd whispered bargains with girls in bright dresses. They were giddy with liberty, these boys, free to do anything they could think of and pay for,
unwatched by stern elders, unseen by sweethearts back home, unjudged by God, who had surely forsaken this small, bright hellhole

0: in the immense and human darkness that was West Kansas. "You see, Doc, Dodge is where the money is," Kate reminded him as they passed saloon after saloon, each filled with tables where months of wages and a year of profits were at hazard. And the season had barely started. "Stick with me," she told him, squeezing his arm and dancing a little with her own excitement. "It'll make us rich." Johnny Sanders' daddy had told no lies. The Indians were crazy gamblers. For numberless centuries and uncounted generations, the Choctaw, the Zuni, the Crow, the Arapaho, the Navajo, the Dakota, the Mandan, the Kiowa, and 100 other tribes had whiled away countless days and nights playing 1,000 games, betting on anything with an outcome that was not assured. Blame boredom. Blame the timeless, unrelieved monotony of land so devoid of trees that owls burrow in the ground for want of better accommodation. Blame vast herds of ceaselessly chewing ruminants who walked with the unsyncopated beat of a Lakota chant. However you explained it, never and nowhere else on earth had gambling occupied the attention of so many for so long in this flat and featureless land. Then, in a geological instant, just 5 years' time, the American bison had been replaced on the prairies by European domestic cattle. Dead Red Indians made way for live white bankrupts, lured west by the promise of a fresh start on land free for the grabbing. Kate had watched it happen and felt no pity. The Indians all but wiped out? Good riddance. A danger eliminated? Nothing more. Millions of buffalo rotting on the plains? Who cares? They were filthy brutes, huge and stupid. Tout casse, tout passe, tout lasse. That was the lesson Kate learned in childhood. Everything breaks, everything passes, nothing lasts. Revolution was the way of the world, the only constant in life. The question was how to survive it, how to make it pay. Now Kate had her answer. She had Doc. Because from the Mississippi to the Rockies and beyond, everything had changed, except gambling. Freighters, hunters, railroad crews, soldiers, miners, cowboys, homesteaders, merchants, traders, con men and thieves, lawyers, physicians, judges and journalists, white and black and brown, male and female, children and gray-haired elders, hookers and farm wives, everyone gambled. Everyone. They bet on cockfights, prize fights, dog fights. They bet on horse races, dog races, foot races. They shot craps and played euchre, seven-up, pitch, brag, and all fours. Monte, both three-card and Spanish, roulette, vingt et un, faro, keno, crown and anchor, rouge et noir, and whist. Many of the games were blindingly fast. You'd have thought the money must be burning the hands that held it, so quickly was it thrown down and lost. In every boomtown and mining camp she'd worked, Kate had watched the gamblers. She was fascinated by the way they tossed the meager return from backbreaking, soul-killing work onto the tables. Their stoic, unmoving faces were a marvel, for she could smell the frantic, feral fear hidden behind those masks. Often such men would turn to her next, hoping to bury their despair in a woman's body. There was a special satisfaction in telling them, "Go to hell, and don't come back till you got $10. She had noticed Doc before he noticed her, back in Texas. Kate still didn't know quite what to make of him. Short-term loan, he'd warned punters, who won their first few bets at his faro table. Quit while you're ahead, he always advised. Of course, no one ever listened. 2 minutes later, the fools would be broke flat. If you could find an honest faro game, and if you hucked it sober, and if you could concentrate on the cards, Doc claimed, the odds of beating the dealer were just about even. In practice, the house always won, for faro had no logic discernible by a drunken miner or ignorant dirt farmer or a witless young cowboy. It's a game for imbeciles. They all play till they lose, she'd said back in Dallas. Take their money and be done with it. Why do you warn them? Doc sat up and coughed and moved to the edge of the bed, where he reached out for the makings and rolled himself a cigarette. He was quiet for a while, smoking and watching the dawn through the window of her room above the bar. She could have counted the bones of his spine, prominent beneath the light linen shirt. "Because," he said finally, "they break my heart." It's 30 minutes in the hour, reading Doc by Maria Doria Russell, whose writing is so elegant. It doesn't break my heart, it makes one's heart sing. This is Book World on Sun Sounds of Arizona. And startled, Kate barked a laugh. "They don't break mine. I like to watch the fuckers get fucked." He turned to stare at her, appalled by her coarse language and her callousness. What an ugly thing to say. She was ashamed, and so she was belligerent. Their first night together ended with their first fight. She threw the skinny, smug, high-hat bastard out of her room. But when the hangover wore off, she found herself remembering his hands and how clean he was and how gentle. The next night she sat down near his table again to watch him deal. Like Kate, Doc had made a study of gamblers and had theories about the breed. "A game like Faro gives men the power to stop time," he told her, when they had been together for a week. "That is the appeal, in my observation." She was lying on his back. He was lying on his back with his hands behind his head. She thought he was staring at the ceiling the way some men will when they've rolled off. Later she learned that lifting his arms that way helped him breathe. "When the bet is placed," he said, "a moment is carved away from the past and the future. In that enchanted moment, anything is possible. A man's debts and regrets and limitations disappear. He's buying the chance to imagine, for one moment at a time, that the next card I deal will make him rich." Speaking, Doc had begun to shiver. Falling silent, he rolled away from her in bed. "He's cold," she thought. "A southerner with no meat on his bones?" She came up close behind him, putting an arm over his shoulder, warming his bony back with her own small, soft body. She tried to remember the last time she had listened to such a thoughtful man. Not since her father died, most likely. "I hate it," Doc muttered. "Makes me feel like a thief." Faro was the means to an end for Doc, something to which he resorted when he needed to accumulate cash to play poker. Kate found that mystifying. Why give up a sure thing for a game you could lose? If it had been up to her, Doc would do nothing but deal faro night after night, raking in money from one idiot after another, drovers, farmers, soldiers. Every damn one of them would bet his eyeballs out if you gave him odds. "Who cares how hard they work?" she cried. "Nobody puts a gun to their heads." They argued that way through Texas. Nothing she said about faro made any difference to Doc, but she'd won the battle over moving to Dodge. Now they were here. She would make it her business to find him high-stakes games. After years of watching gamblers, she was a good judge of poker players. Doc himself could be astonishing. He didn't cheat, as far as she could see, but he was impossible to predict, and that could be just as effective. He'd play tight and slow all evening and then destroy an opponent in 20 minutes, raising and re-raising, jacking the game up, betting like a tyrant until his baffled competitor folded or lost. Once she saw him win nearly $3,500 with a pair of nines that way, and the biggest loser hardly knew what had happened to him. Two hands later, sure that Doc was bluffing, the table lost another grand to him because that time Doc had the goods. Then he played small for the balance of the night, driving the others crazy. This evening, she had the perfect mark, a South Carolinian named Estes Turner, a consistent, aggressive player who expected the same from others. Last night, in a private game at Bessie Earp's Bordello, Turner tossed a grand into a $315 pot to chase another player out. He ragged the man about it for the rest of the night, and then, sitting on thousands of dollars, he argued about the brothel tab. It was going to be a real pleasure to watch Doc take that bastard down a notch. Just as she and Doc reached the green front's door, he stopped short and whistled his admiration for a fine, dapple gray mare tied to a rail out front. "That might be the prettiest head God ever put on a horse," Doc remarked to a pair of troopers who lounged nearby, smoking and complaining. Kate turned back and frowned. Doc was broad-minded, but he usually drew the line at uniformed Yankees. These boys were too young to have been in the war. Maybe that made it possible not to hate them on sight. "Take a look, darling," he said, gesturing with a cigarette. "Unless I miss my guess, she is one of Anthony Keene Richards' fillies." "Nah," Stringy Corporal told him. "She's Captain Greer's horse." "I stand corrected," Doc said with a slight but courteous bow. "I should have said that Captain Greer's mare carries the bloodlines of Mr. Richards' horses. One must choose one's words carefully among scholarly Yankees." Kate rose on her toes and breathed "Turner" into his ear. Ignoring her, Doc asked, "Now, why aren't you two gentlemen enjoying the city's hospitality this evening?" "Goddamn barn burned down," the corporal told him, "so we're guarding this goddamn horse all night." "All right, or until the goddamn captain goes bust," a private added, lifting a blunt chin towards the green front. "The captain would not be Elijah Greer, would he?" Doc asked. The soldier nodded. "That's him." "Well, now," Doc drew on the cigarette and coughed a little, dry and shallow. "It's an unexpected treat to see such a mare right here in Dodge. My understanding was that all Mr. Richards' breeding stock was lost during Mr. Lincoln's war." "Stolen," he meant. "Horses bore me," Kate said with a calculated sullenness, tugging at his elbow. "Can't have that now, can we?" Doc told the troopers. "If you'll excuse us, gentlemen." Doc turned and held the saloon door open for her. Stepping inside, she smiled up at him, pleased to demonstrate her own acumen. The Saratoga was more plush and the Long Branch much bigger, but the Greenfront clientele was more serious about both drinking and gambling. There was a piano, badly tuned and poorly played, but the predominant sounds were the slide and slap of pasteboard cards, the clatter and chink of chips and coins, the clicking of a roulette wheel. Around the saloon, the low male mutter of conversation was punctuated by crisp professional calls. "Are you all down, gentlemen?"
1: 8-1 on the colors.
0: "Keno." Around the room, customers and bar girls alike paused to take note when Doc Holliday and his woman arrived, for they made a handsome couple in silver gray and pale shimmering pink. Noticing the hush, Bat Masterson arose from his table at the back and approached with a friendly smile. He spent most nights at the Green Front, taking a percentage of the house for making sure the rougher element in town didn't smash the place up. It was his custom to greet newcomers to the saloon as though he owned the place, and then say, "A word to the wise," about not starting any trouble. "Evening, Kate. Nice to see you again, Doc," Bat began, but before he could say more, the dentist's admiring gaze rendered him mute. "Why, Sheriff Masterson," Doc said, "I never before noticed how intensely blue your eyes are. That waistcoat sets them off a treat. You should wear the color more often, sir." Kate had both hands around Doc's arm and tightened them a little, but kept her face carefully composed. The sheriff of Ford County was built like a chunk of wood, short, solid, cylindrical. That evening, Bat's burly body was resplendent in a lavender suit and pale yellow shirt. A vest of midnight blue and gold brocade set off his silvery pistols. "Vestem virum reddit," she observed. "Clothes make the man," Doc told Bat. "Marcus Fabius Quintilianus. Isn't she a daisy?" Eyes on Kate's, Doc brought her one of her small hands to his lips, then seemed to remember that Bat was still standing there. "I apologize, Sheriff. You were about to say something?" "Welcome to the Green Front," Bat said tightly. "First drinks on the house. I'll be at the back table if you need anything." "If you start anything," he meant. Kate almost laughed. She hadn't planned on that little joust, but it didn't surprise her either. Doc could be patronizing and snide, and cocky little bastards brought out the worst in him. As for Bat, well, Sure as henna hates a natural red, Bat Masterson would always think the worst of Doc Holliday. Bat told stories. Doc was a wit. Bat was false. Doc was wily. Bat was ambitious. But Doc had a sense of his own superiority so deep in him he didn't even know it existed. Most galling of all, both men had physical limitations they worked hard to conceal, and neither liked being reminded of that. Vanitas partita, vanitas aperta, Kate thought. Vanity shared is vanity exposed. Or in more practical terms, one redhead to a whorehouse. Doc ordered a couple of shots and handed one to Kate, who set off on her own towards Turner's table, where she would watch the action until he himself could join the game. He trusted Kate's judgment in these matters and felt no need to second-guess her. In the meantime, sipping at his bourbon, he went looking for the Arabian mare's owner. There were several cavalry officers in attendance, but Captain Greer was easy to pick out. Yes, he thought, the same man. Older, naturally. In his early 20s when he was stationed in Atlanta during the occupation. Somewhere around 35 now. Career officer, but still only a captain. What went wrong? Tailored uniform, some shine on the cuffs, expensive boots, heels worn down. Greer played scared, looking at his cards too often. The pot was upwards of a grand and a half, with three players still in. Greer, the storekeeper Bob Wright, and Big George Hoover, the man who wholesaled liquor and cigars to all of Dodge City. As befitted the husband of an ardent prohibitionist, Big George did no drinking, in public, at least. That made him circumspect. He played sober. That made him formidable. And as homely and artless as he appeared, Bob Wright barely glanced at his own cards, paying more attention to what was on the table. "That is a fine-looking horse you have outside, sir," Doc remarked, to see how Greer would take an interruption. "Yeah," one of the others at Greer's table said. "And if he keeps betting her, one of these days he'll have to pay off." "But not this evening," Greer said. "Full house, kings over jacks." Big George groaned good-naturedly. Bob Wright smiled, ever so slightly, eyes satisfied. No question. He knew he was going to lose that hand, but it was tuition. Bob didn't mind paying it either, for he had just learned precisely how much money Greer had, and he knew now how the captain reacted going that close to the edge, which made Bob Wright a very interesting man. "Peach of a hand," Doc remarked as Greer took the pot. "Your mare is Baghdad stock, is she not? Crockett's Arabian and May Queen is my guess." Greer looked up. "That's her line, all right, by Pasha, out of April Princess. You have a good eye, Mr. Dr. John Holliday," he said, watching Greer's eyes. There was no flicker of recognition. "I trust you enjoyed your stay in Georgia." Greer looked puzzled. "Have we met, sir?" "No, though you may recall an uncle of mine by the same name." "God damn it, Greer. You going to talk or play?" Doc bowed slightly, hand on his heart. "My apologies, gentlemen. I will let y'all get on with your game," he said. But he stayed to watch a while longer. Greer's tells were obvious. He tended to lean forward slightly when he was bluffing, and often sat back when he had the goods. Big George was more difficult to read, but one thing was certain. The bar girls didn't like him. They got a percentage of every drink they sold, and there was no profit in a customer who didn't drink. And Bob Wright was a puzzle. If you watched carefully, you'd swear he was throwing money in Greer's direction, betting when Greer had a good hand, folding a little late. Across the room, Kate beckoned, and Doc strolled to her side. "Dealer's a Chicago meat packer," she told him, voice low and intimate. "On the dealer's right, Estes Turner from Charleston, touchy about the war, owns a ranch in Texas now. To his right, a banker from Topeka. Then two more cattlemen, both flush. Banker'll drop out in a hand or two." Thank you, darling. Find out what the girls have to say about George Hoover. And what is Eli Greer to Bob Wright? It was easy enough to put Greer out of his mind. Ignoring the piano was harder. He studied the action at Turner's table, waiting for the banker to go all in and lose. It wouldn't take long. Five-card stud is a fast game, and there was a $20 ante. The meat packer was almost sober and very good. The two cattlemen were dulled by drink. Turner was loud and reckless. When the banker left the game, Doc stepped up. "Gentlemen," he inquired, "may I join you?" Kate returned to the table, sitting behind Doc, so nobody could accuse her of signaling an opponent's cards to him. Her job was to roll cigarettes and keep his shot glass filled with tea from the bar girl's bourbon bottle, occasionally substituting the real thing if he started to cough. For a couple of hours, Doc stayed small, playing quietly, folding a good hand now and then to see how Turner would react. With every win, the man sat easier, talked more, and had another drink. Money was tossed into the center of the table with an insouciant flip of the wrist. Sito acquiritur, sito perit. But it was a carelessness as yet untested by any significant loss. Turner was drunk on winning. He was drunk, period. In the fourth hour of play, one of the cattlemen dropped out, leaving nearly all of his money in front of the meat packer, Doc and Turner. Doc began to work his man. It was nothing flashy, just playing hands he'd acquit earlier. He took three big pots in a row, betting heavily. Then, when he had Turner on his back foot, Doc let him win with a sudden fold. Kate held her face still, but it was hard not to smile. Turner couldn't make out what was going on, suspicious when he lost, bewildered when he won.
1: "God damn it, Holiday," Turner complained. "You don't make any sense at all."
0: "It is wrong to have a ruthless iron heart," Doc recited, squinting through the smoke at his cards. "Even the gods can bend and change. Your 500, 1,000 more." A crowd began to gather. Side bets were being made. Doc took the pot and turned to talk to War, tender for Turner's spark. A few hands later, he drew the spade he needed and gave a sign to Kate, who left to get Bat Masterson. This was when things could go all wrong. After what happened in Denison, Doc wanted a witness with a badge. "There's trouble at Doc's table," Kate would tell Bat, knowing that there would be soon, and trusting that Bat would leave his own game, for she had been priming him for weeks with tales of Doc's bad temper and readiness to attack. "Why, 10 minutes after I got off the train in Philadelphia, I knew why we had lost," Doc was saying in his laziest drawl. "The North had iron mines, foundries, shipyards, munitions factories, mills, your grand, and another." The meat packer and the cattleman folded. It was just him and Turner now. "The South," he continued, "we knew how to produce two things, my friend, cotton and aristocrats. Only thing left is the cotton, and the weevils are getting half of that. What have you got?" Turner had a king-high straight. When Doc caught sight of Kate and Bat, he laid out his flush and took the pot, letting the sweep of his arm go a little wide, as though drink had made him sloppy. "The cause was lost," he said, pulling the money in, "before you ignorant goddamn Carolina crackers fired the first shot at Sumter." For years afterwards, Bat Masterson would tell people about that night. "I arrived too late to hear exactly what Doc had said to set the fracas off, but there was no question about what happened next. Turner hollered that Doc was a goddamn liar and reached for his gun." Along with everyone else in the saloon, the South Carolinian went motionless a heartbeat later, paralyzed by the sight of a short-barreled, nickel-plated Colt 38 leveled at his chest. "Think about how much practice a move like that takes. Hours and hours," Bat would say. "I never saw a hand quicker than Holiday's. And I'll tell you something else," he would continue. "A serious gunman was always a little deaf in one ear. Pistol practice, you follow? Doc always turned his right ear towards you when he talked. He was left-handed, you see?"
1: "I step aside to no man in my love for the Southland," Doc said softly in the sudden silence, "but I speak the truth. You will do well to apologize for suggesting differently, sir." Doc's voice never rose much above a whisper, Bat would tell people. Of course, his lungs were so bad, I doubt he could have shouted if he wanted to, but that man could have, by God, put a whiplash into his words. "Say it, you white trash, chicken shit son of a bitch. John Holliday speaks the truth, or I'm a lying, Yankee-loving yellow dog." Eyes wide, Turner swallowed hard. "John Holliday speaks the truth," Doc waited. "Anyone says different is a yellow dog," Turner finished. The gun was holstered as quickly as it had appeared. "I accept your apology, sir," Doc said graciously. He rose to address the room. "And I offer my own for the unpleasantness, gentlemen." Nobody moved, not even Turner, who was white beneath his drunken flush. Doc and Kate were heard to speak briefly in a foreign language. Doc ambled out into the night, leaning on his cane. Kate swept their winnings into her carpet bag. Turner looked down. He still had some money left, and he wasn't dead. He shook his head and started to laugh, half nerves, half relief. "No harm done," Bat said with a shrug. Holliday was all talk, he decided, though he would not have said so aloud. "Bartender," Kate called, holding up a fan of cash and tossing it into the air. "Doc says the drinks are on him." The tension broke, and there was a cheer as Kate sailed like royalty through the crowd. She stopped at the bar before she left, dropping $5 on the polished walnut. "Bourbon, a bottle," she ordered. "The good stuff, too. Not that piss you sell cowboys." There was one last stop, this time at the piano. It was foolish, but Doc had insisted. Kate pulled a gold piece from the carpet bag and offered it. When the startled player reached for the coin, she whipped it away, holding it just beyond his grasp. "Doc says, bring somebody in from St. Louis and get this goddamn piano tuned. Savvy?" The piano player nodded. He'll be gone on the morning train, she thought, but she handed him Doc's money. She found Doc out beyond the Dodge House. To anyone else, he would have looked a picture of nonchalance leaning against the clapboards. "Bravo," she said when she was close. "They won't forget that, Doc." He was rolling a cigarette in the starlight, or trying to. Kate took the makings from him and wrapped the tobacco into line. "We tripled the stake," she told him, "and the story will be all over town by morning. You wait and see. Nobody's going to bother you from now on." She licked the edge of the paper cylinder, lit the cigarette for him, placed it between his lips. There was the usual little choking cough on the first puff. Nothing to worry about. It was the cheap tobacco they'd been reduced to lately. She'd stop by George Hoover's shop tomorrow. If he didn't have any decent North Carolina leaf in stock, she'd order some special. They had plenty of cash now. "Let's go to the Comique," she suggested in French, pronouncing the theater's name properly, not the way the locals did, Comique. They called it ignorant louts. "We can catch Eddie Foy's last show." He shook his head and went on smoking. For a time, they stood together silently, listening to the night sounds, clanging pianos, accordions and fiddles, inebriated shouts of laughter, the hollow clatter of horns in a cattle pen south of the tracks. Kate took the cigarette back, pulled the last long drag on it, and flicked the butt into the dirt. Doc was a tall man. She liked that about him. She liked the feel of stretching up to put her hand on the back of his neck, bringing his face toward hers, pulling him down to her level. She kissed him on the mouth, then stood on tiptoe to bring her lips closer to his ear. "Come to my bed," she said in English, the language of the Brussels. "I can make you forget all those bastards." "And that little bitch back home," she thought. "Come to my bed," she said, voice low and harsh and foreign, "and I will fuck you blind." Later, after, he lay beside her, hands linked behind his head. He had hardly said a word since they left the green front, but Kate was used to that. When Doc wasn't talking a streak, he dummied up entirely. She got out of bed and poured them each another drink. "Which reminds me," she said, "he won't give the girls his empties." Doc looked at her blank. "George Hoover," she reminded him, "cheap son of a bitch, makes the bar girls buy the empty whiskey bottles for their tea. And they hate his wife, a reformed hooker." "Greer?" Doc asked. "Nobody knows," Kate smiled. "But trust me, I'll find out." Second hand, bad beat. The former prince and present priest, Alexander Anton Joseph Maria Graf von Angensberg, had been warned about Johnny Sanders. "Don't get your hopes up," Father John Schoenmakers told him. "These children will break your heart." 20 years on the Osage Reservation had taught Father Schoenmakers to temper his expectations. So many obstacles had hindered the spiritual and educational progress of the Indians. The scarcity of Jesuit missionaries and the miserable conditions under which they worked. The violence and dislocation of bleeding Kansas and of the Civil War that followed. The American government's policy of deliberate neglect. The rapacity and corruption of Indian agents. The fear and intransigence of the Indians themselves. The work of bringing the Osage from barbarism to civilization and thence to Christianity is the labor not of years, but of centuries, the stolid Dutch priest told Alexander von Angensberg when the Austrian arrived at St. Francis School in 1872. Mere decades are too brief a time to yield significant effects. The younger priest did not argue with Father Schoenmakers, but neither did he accept what his superiors said. Alexander von Angensberg was a man in his prime, energetic and fit, his hair still cropped cavalry short, his bearing still military. He was an aristocrat, accustomed to achievement, eager to serve Christ among the Red Indians, and prepared to charge through enemy lines when necessary. Father Schoenmakers was not the enemy, of course, but Alexander believed it was important to resist the older man's weary pessimism. To do this work, it was imperative to keep a high heart and even to believe in miracles. And it's now 3 minutes before the hour, and the miracle of this terrific book, Doc on Book World, will continue the next time you tune in. This is your volunteer reader, Frank Williamson. I wish you good night.
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2: Hello. This is part three of West of the Revolution by Claudio Sont. Your volunteer broadcaster is Al Merritt. West of the Revolution tells the story of events that took place in North America in 1776 that were outside the fighting arena of the Revolutionary War, all of which involved the great quest for land on a continent that was, as yet, largely unknown. In our last broadcast, we saw how the enormous market for sea otter pelts led Russian hunters to expand their search into Alaska, with devastating effects on the native Aleuts. In part three of West of the Revolution, we'll continue describing the Russian incursion into North America and the Spanish reaction. It was now October, and the weather was turning. Though the Aleutian climate is moderated by the warm Japan current and seasonal temperature swings are small, gales frequently visit the islands in the fall and winter, with winds reaching 80 miles per hour. Solovev's men built a yurt, really a modified version of the Aleut's dwellings, storage shed and forage, and then two parties set out to hunt on opposite ends of Sanak. Chigusiks and Kalu'u returned home with gifts for their service. Around the same time, Solovev noticed that Aleuts were spying on his camp. Soon after, a group of Solovev's men went to gather driftwood and discovered a number of destroyed barabaras. Inside one of them, they found Vaska's corpse. The Aleuts had severed the translator's arm and leg tendons and stabbed him multiple times. "I killed your translator Vaska," an Aleut prisoner boasted, "because he had lived with you and he was just like you." Solovev directed his crew to torture the captive. Meanwhile, one of the Russian hunting parties came under attack. Aleut shot and killed the sentry, blocked the yurt's exit, and set it afire, using dried grass and animal fat to stoke the flames. Trapped inside, the Promishaleniki somehow survived and emerged in the morning to find remnants of their furs and food stores floating in the surf. They spotted what seemed like 100 Baidarkas off the coast. "There are a lot of us now," the Aleut shouted, "and we are going to kill all of you. Alaska is great." The attack never came, but Solovev's crew survived the rest of the winter in a state of siege, unable to hunt or gather food. Scurvy struck the camp, and 15 Russians died. With little food and few healthy men, the hostages became a burden. One woman prisoner ran away with two female guards, Aleuts who were being paid for their help. After they were recaptured, they explained that many Aleuts were congregating to kill the invaders. "Why live here?" they asked. "It is better to take news about your present small numbers. For that they will reward us." Solovev executed one of the women. The hostages, it turned out, were not the beloved children of Toyons, but slaves to the Aleuts, captured in warfare against regional enemies. If they did not escape or pass information along to the Sanak Islanders, Solovev later learned they would be tortured upon their return. In the food-scarce encampment that winter, 10 of them starved to death. In July 1772, Solovev decided to head for friendlier islands, leaving behind a yurt, storage shed, smithy, and wooden cross planted above the dead. As the St. Paul sailed out of the harbor, Aleuts descended on the camp and burned down the yurt, with two of the abandoned hostages still inside. Solovev's skeletal account of the first Russian visit to Sanak leaves much out. Aleuts later recalled that Solovev had ravaged the island, though the details remain unknown. The St. Paul was nearly 2 years into its voyage. 22 of the 72 crew members had died, not including Vaska, and Solovev's Promishaleniki had killed an untold number of Aleuts. but on Saanich, the ship had collected 681 foxes, 188 sea otters, and 60 otter tails. The high price of furs in distant Kayakta made the cost of hunting on the Aleutians worth the expense, at least to the St. Paul's merchant owners. The St. Paul headed toward Unimak, but without Chigusiks and Kalu'u to navigate, the vessel was caught in strong winds and a flood tide. By fate, it was driven not onto the nearby shoals, but onto Akun instead. From there, Solovev moved to Unalaska, the site of the bloodshed 7 years earlier when he had first commanded a ship to the Aleutians. A delicate relationship developed between the marauder and his victims. Solovev liberally distributed gifts, including a hatchet and iron knife to every man. He was even more generous with those who paid Iasak. With the massacre still in recent memory, the Toyons responded in kind, at least according to Solovev. No matter how many Russian people are going to be sent to our islands and settlements, the Toyons reportedly said, we are going to do nothing but help and satisfy them with whatever they may need. Aware of the food shortage on Saanich, they promised to supply the Russians with fresh and dried fish. Aleuts arrived from neighboring islands bearing discharge tickets from other ships that attested to their loyalty. They asked to serve Solovev as translators, navigators, and hunters, and the captain of the St. Paul agreed. Yet the relationship was hardly transparent. For the Aleuts, the revolt in the 1760s had had catastrophic results, and they surely sought to appease the Russians until the outsiders departed. In the meantime, local residents tried to profit from the exchange. They longed for Russian luxuries, it was said, and desired Circassian tobacco from east of the Black Sea, colored beads, copper kettles, shirts, and sealskins. Some of them adopted articles of Russian clothing, wearing cloth breeches and jackets under their waterproof gutskin parkas. Others decorated their traditional garb with silk patches and glass beads, items obtained in trade. These people were no strangers to Europeans and some of their customs, James Cook would conclude in 1778. Indeed, Aleuts often got the better part of the exchange. For the natives had phlegm, meaning calmness and imperturbability, enough to keep up the price of their goods, and we are endued with little patience. Nonetheless, it remained true that all join in hating the Russians, whom they consider as general invaders, and therefore kill them wherever they can. Even in peaceful moments, visitors sensed the smoldering animosity and gathered that the Russians have cut many of their, the Aleuts, throats before they could subdue them. Pramashaliniki recounted a story that suggested they understood the nature of the relationship. One Aleut killed a Russian captain, they said, by stabbing him during a social embrace. The hostility was mutual. An Aleut has no cleanliness whatsoever and is not at all conscious of filth, wrote one Russian trader. They do not subscribe to cleanliness, reported another, who said they reek and have lice. In their persons, we should reckon them extremely nasty, concluded a third. They eat the vermin with which their bodies are covered and swallow the mucus from the nose. Having washed themselves, according to custom, first with urine and then with water, they suck their hands dry. One naturalist, relying on second-hand reports, concluded that visiting Aleuts in their subterranean dwellings must have been like descending into hell. He listed the reasons. A gloomy darkness, a thick smoke, a heat often insupportable, the pale light of stinking lamps, a number of beings all wild and naked that have nothing human but the figure, a great abundance of vermin, food the most miserable and disgusting that can be imagined, the noise and din of the inhabitants, and a horrible stench worse than that of the Styx. Perhaps worst of all, from the standpoint of Orthodox Russians who traveled on ships named after saints and carried with them portable icons for individual prayer, They do not care anything about their soul, do not know about the hour of death or the world to come. They live their life just like animals. Yet the same people who express contempt for the Aleuts could not help but admire them too. In their conversation and manners, Aleuts were gentle and agreeable, besides being clever and sensible in everything. They were very kind to each other. Newcomers found the men peaceful, simple, and guileless, and reliable and attentive, the women very merry. Russians compiled numerous accounts of local clothing and boats, all implicitly revealing an understandable wonder at the Aleuts' resourcefulness. Above all, it was necessity that forced Solovev and other Promyshleniki into trading relationships with the Aleuts. Russians could not venture out individually or in small groups without risking Aleut attacks. Moreover, in the hunt for sea otters, the most valuable of the island chain's soft gold, they lacked the requisite skills. Once disturbed by people, otters take refuge in kelp beds. With the Russians' relatively cumbersome skin boats and limited experience navigating Aleutian waters, some had never seen the ocean before their voyage to America. The hunt was both toilsome and sometimes dangerous, in the words of one Russian naval officer. Dense fog, the sudden onset of storms, powerful tide rips, rapid flood tides, precipitous shores, and jagged reefs all overwhelmed the outsiders. By contrast, over many generations, Aleuts had developed a remarkable set of skills and tools to hunt in Aleutian waters. An Aleut hunter carried with him more than a dozen spears, each designed for a specific task. The spears and other fishing gear, said one observer, were strapped atop bidarkas with a neatness that cannot be surpassed, so that the equipment was always at hand. No 18th-century musket matched the suitability of Aleut harpoons for hunting sea mammals. Nor did the Promyshleniki's linen, cotton, or silk shirts compare well with Aleut dress. To protect themselves against the chilling weather, Aleut hunters donned two garments, a parka and a kamlaika. The parka, made of furs or puffin skins, was indispensable, observed the missionary Ivan Venyaminov. He is now honored by the Russian Orthodox Church as Saint Innocent. Said to be a manly, athletic man, Venyaminov nonetheless suffered very much from the cold until he began wearing one. Venyaminov admired the kamlaika, too, a waterproof shirt made of animal intestines and sewn with sinew. In the worst possible weather, he declared, nothing could be better. Take their productions for strength and neatness, wrote one of Cook's men, and I believe they are to be excelled by no people under the sun. But it was perhaps the bidarka that elicited the keenest admiration and reflected the Aleut's greatest adaptation to the difficult Aleutian environment. The watertight vessel was as functionally advanced as it was beautiful, and even today sailors marvel at its unequaled design. Martin Sauer, secretary to a Russian scientific expedition, first saw the boats in the late 1780s and was struck with amazement beyond expression. If perfect symmetry, smoothness, and proportion constitute beauty, he exclaimed, they are beautiful. To me they appear so beyond anything that I ever beheld. Constructed with infinite toil and trouble, the 14-foot-long single-hatch variety was framed in cedar, joined with flexible baleen strips and bone inserts, and sheathed in translucent seal or sea lion skins. To reduce drag and improve water resistance, all but the final central seam were on the inside. A split bow, like a tuning fork, and a three-part keel made the narrow boats extraordinarily fast and flexible. Light enough to be carried by a single hunter, the 30-pound vessels could nonetheless transport over 400 pounds of catch through pounding waves and high surf. Aleut boys began training in bidarkas at a young age. By the time they reached adulthood, it appeared that they had been created for the vessels. negotiating breakers that reached to their breasts. The Aleuts sported about, more like amphibious animals than human beings, said one observer. The Bidarka was, many concluded, the most remarkable sea craft in the entire world, the best means yet discovered by mankind to go from place to place. The Bidarka's ingenious design and construction explains how Aleuts could navigate the treacherous Aleutian waters, chase down seabirds and otters, and travel from Sanak to Ugamak, nearly 80 miles, in 12 to 18 hours. It also explains why Solovev needed the assistance of Aleuts to hunt sea otters. In his journal, Solovev remained largely silent about his 35 months on Unalaska and the surrounding islands, where his crew harvested the vast majority of the furs that would eventually be sent on to Kayakta. There was nothing worthy of notice in the journal, declared the Russian Senate, which ordered future voyagers to keep better records. Solovev's reticence may have been grounded in knowledge of the fate of Ivan Bechevin, a wealthy Irkutsk merchant who was put on trial in 1764 for the actions of his company. The official investigation concluded that Bechevin's promyscelenicy, who kidnapped, raped, and murdered a number of Aleut women, committed indescribable abuses, ruin, and murder upon the natives. Nonetheless, enough details exist to reveal that relations between Solovev and the Aleuts rapidly deteriorated. Shortly after Solovev set up camp on Unalaska, he sent out two hunting parties. A detachment from the first became stranded in a cove surrounded by high cliffs. The Aleuts, who discovered the vulnerable men, severed their arm and leg tendons and then cut off their limbs and heads. Later, they boasted to Solovev, "We are going to kill all of you, just like we killed Russian people before." Solovev ordered two Aleut captives stabbed to death. The remainder of the first party went west to hunt on Umnak and other western islands. It met with success, according to Solovev. The men lived peacefully with the islanders, who voluntarily gave them hostages, traded with them, and paid Iosak. "I was always happy with those foreigners, and nothing bad happened while we stayed there," he stated. Inozemtsy, meaning foreigners, was the term Russians applied to the native peoples of Siberia, as well as to the Aleuts. Their acquiescence to Solovev's presence may have been forged in the 1760s, when, according to one report, promyscelenicy had virtually exterminated the disobedient populations on southern Umnak and its western islets. The second party went east to Akutan, Akun, Avatanak, and Tigala, now known as part of the Krenitsin Islands. Together, not even a third the size of Unalaska, these tiny outposts with rocky coasts are rich in sea lions, seals, and otters. Until Solovev's crew arrived in September 1772, its local residents, unlike those to the west of Unalaska, had successfully turned back the few Russians who had tried to hunt on the islands. Among the party was Peter Netrubin, Solovev's henchman, in Venyaminov's forthright description. He was said to be both pious and extravagantly fond of liquor, a combination that must have fortified him against Aleut resistance. Akutan, a high, craggy island with steep shores, had much to recommend it in the spring. Abundant red foxes, seals, and sea lions. But in October 1772, Natrubin's party encountered heavy blizzards on the island. As Natrubin and others recounted it, by invitation of the foreigners, they took refuge from the fierce storms in the Aleuts' Barabara, but were soon driven out when the residents attacked them with knives. They moved on to Avatanak, a low, narrow island 8 miles to the east, with three small villages. Again, Natrubin and his partners stated they were invited into a Toyon's Barabara. For a few weeks, the promyscelenicy and Aleuts lived uneasily at opposite ends of the house. The largest Barabaras could be over 150 feet long, cover as much as 6,000 square feet, and house 100 people, but on the sparsely populated island of Avatanak, they were probably significantly smaller, perhaps a third the size. In early December, the Avatanak residents surreptitiously opened up several roof entrances and then, one midnight, stormed the Barabara to kill the sleeping Russians. We do not know for what offense or oppression, claimed Natrubin and his partners, who used their firearms to drive off the attackers. Several more deadly attacks followed, but Solovev's crew somehow persevered. Natrubin and the other Pramashaleniki gave no more information about their stay on Avatanak, nor did Solovev recount what the hunting party

occupied. Others showed him a small river. Fish came here plentifully in former times, they recalled, but after Netrubin murdered several Aleuts and cast the bodies into the stream, not a single fish has entered it. Netrubin, Venyemenov concluded, was destroying the Aleuts on Avatanak, unarmed and frequently perfectly innocent. Aleuts told Venyemenov one more story about Netrubin's activities in the 1770s. When Netrubin's party crossed from Avatanak to the neighboring island of Tigalda, the Aleuts took refuge on a small rock pillar that lies just off Tigalda's northwest coast. With its vertical walls and flat grass-covered top, the rock appeared to offer protection from marauders. But the Aleuts were ignorant of the power of the 5-foot-long rifles carried by the hunters. Trapped atop the rock, the Aleuts became the victims of their own inexperience and were all shot down. Solovev was notable for his brutality, but hardly unique. Some 80 ships crossed from Siberia to America in the second half of the 18th century, and each one of them brought disease and destruction to the Aleutians. The Promyshleniki pushed ever farther up the island chain in search of soft gold, returning to Okhotsk with hundreds of thousands of sea otter and fox pelts. The unexpected stream of wealth emanating from the great land across the Eastern Ocean excited Russian imperialists. Russian might, speculated one enthusiastic court scientist, will grow in Siberia and on the Northern Ocean and will reach to the main European settlements in Europe and in America. The future was bright as long as Russia could thwart rival empires. To safeguard its hard-won geographic intelligence, akin to today's atomic secrets, Russia concealed its discoveries and released falsified maps of the Aleutian archipelago and Alaskan coast. In this murky climate, Spanish, French, and British strategists struggled to gain a clear picture of the momentous events occurring in the Pacific Northwest. So too did the Aleuts. In March 1776, four of the original seven who had crossed the Bering Sea with Solovev were awaiting a smallpox inoculation in Irkutsk before their planned departure for St. Petersburg, where they would have an audience with Catherine II. Irkutsk, improbably, had one of the first centers for smallpox inoculation in the world. A month later, Fedor Glebovich Nemtsov, governor of Eastern Siberia, hosted two visitors and showed them several Irkutsk curiosities. The governor's beautiful gardens, a Kamchatka elk with exceedingly large antlers, a bird that uttered several words in Chinese and Russian, and two savage people from America. The dark brown savages were lying sick with smallpox, but being treated very carefully. Nemtsov, a man who welcomed bribes and beat Irkutsk residents to extort payments, had little interest in good governance. He also had few qualms about lying to his superiors. 6 months after he showed off the ailing Aleuts to his guests, he informed the distant Senate, "As for the Aleuts who have been brought here, none of them were given to me by my predecessor, and nobody told me about them." He had discovered their fate, he lied, only after investigating the matter. All of them had died. In 1759, José Torrubia was hard at work in Rome on Volume 10 of the official Franciscan Chronicles when unexpected and exciting news arrived from Modena. The Imperial Academy in St. Petersburg had finally published a report detailing Bering's second voyage to America, nearly two decades after the event. An accompanying map showed that a narrow strait separated Asia and northwestern California. The information resonated with Torrubia, a polymath and world traveler who had recently been thinking a great deal about Pacific geography. In preparing a section of the Franciscan Chronicles on the peopling of Mexico, he had gathered authentic and remarkable documents showing that native Mexicans had migrated from Siberia. He knew well that both Aztec traditions and Chinese and Japanese geographers suggested that the continents were only narrowly separated. And he recalled his own experience

0: crossing the Pacific from the Philippines to Mexico in the 1730s. 300 miles off the California coast, he remembered, the appearance of shorebirds had indicated land to the northeast, a sign that the coastline hooked toward Asia. The implication was alarming. The Russian Navy could sail through the strait and descend on Spanish possessions in America. Turrubia picked up a pen and in a very few days drafted an 83-page tract, small in volume, according to the papal censor, but very large in erudition and research. Turrubia called it The Muscovites in California. In breathless prose, he conveyed the urgency of the situation. The Muscovites in California? Who ever imagined? Who said so? How could it be? How are they getting there? Pray slow down. These objections are too many at once. But they don't frighten me, nor do they move me from my steadfast belief in the reality of the crossing of the Muscovites to California. Yes, these same Muscovites can go above California with their ships, because in truth their farthest northern regions, which have ports on the South Sea, border our North America. With Turrubia and others sounding alarms, Spain's ambassador in St. Petersburg was instructed to investigate, with the greatest cunning and deceit, Russian attempts to sail to America. The results would transform the California coast. This concludes today's broadcast of West of the Revolution by Claudio Sant. Your volunteer broadcaster has been Al Merritt from Sun Sounds of Arizona. 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
1: Welcome, listeners, to the Christian Science Monitor News for Monday, May 11, 2026. I'm Mark Stangle from Mind's Eye, translating vision into audio. Today's first article is a Christian Science perspective from Ginger Emden. It's entitled, Finding Our Safety and Belonging in God. The Bible, as the Word of God, speaks to us with timeless truth. Psalm 91 offers this assurance. I will say of the Lord, He is my refuge and my fortress. My God, in Him will I trust. Surely He shall deliver thee from the snare of the fowler and from the noisome pestilence. What a powerful idea that we can find a safe home in God, free from danger, disease, and even the noise of opinions. Before becoming a follower of Christ, Paul the Apostle was known as Saul, and he rounded up early followers of Jesus and put them in prison. Then the voice of truth attributed to Christ Jesus spoke to Saul on the road to Damascus. Heeding Christ's direction enabled Saul to come home to God, divine love, with a new name and mission. Later, Paul was stoned for his own commitment to Christ and left for dead by an angry crowd. There, in what could have felt like total injury and defeat, Paul, with the help of fellow Christians gathering around him, no doubt in prayer, was able to get up and keep working for God. Paul discovered firsthand that there is nothing that can separate us from God's love, nothing that can interrupt our sense of home. On a drive to visit family for a special ceremony, I listened to the final chapter of Science and Health with Key to the Scriptures, written by Christian Science Monitor founder Mary Baker Eddy. This chapter is a collection of healings people had through relying on Christian Science, and I especially perked up when I heard multiple accounts of those who found healing when they put aside their prejudices toward Christian Science. Though I didn't have any prejudices toward Christian Science, I was wrestling with prejudice about the attitudes and actions of some of those who would be in attendance and preconceptions that the ceremony would be politically charged and feel unsafe. I prayed during the event to see how the light of Christ was present. It wasn't hard, as I saw people gather peacefully and I witnessed many acts of goodwill. My sense of home and belonging and everyone's had not been interrupted, and I knew it could never be, because the true sense of home and belonging comes from and is maintained by God. As we understand that we are at home in the consciousness of God and belong fully to Him, we find evidence of this in our experience. At the end of the night, I discovered that my jacket and our car key had gone missing. I knew I needed to ask the people I had initially perceived as my nemesis for help. But with the lessons I'd learned that day, I knew they, too, expressed God, so I could expect kindness and helpfulness from them. I was profoundly grateful when the event organizers quickly found and returned my jacket, but even more grateful to drop my mistaken viewpoints. So regardless of today's issues that seem to cause division, we can turn to divine love and find that God is a safe, expansive place we all can call home. The next article in your Christian Science Monitor News of Monday, May 11, 2026, comes from Whitney Ulick, the Latin America Bureau Chief of the Christian Science Monitor. Her article is entitled, Fighting for a Better Life, Connecting Global Stories. Last December, I was in Miami reporting on the Cuban diaspora when a source casually mentioned Cuban soldiers being sent to Russia to fight in the war against Ukraine. I made a mental note to follow up with my colleagues reporting regularly from Ukraine, but wondered, how would we tell this story? How and why are citizens from halfway around the world ending up on the front lines of a war that has nothing to do with them or their nation? It turns out editors across our international desk were hearing similar anecdotes from Nepal to Botswana to Colombia. Although our team is spread around the globe, our daily meetings, where we discuss what we're covering and what we should be reporting next, keeps us closely connected. This is a space to throw out half-baked ideas and question colleagues about news we may not understand from their patch of the globe. and it often serves as an incubator for international spreads like this week's multi-continent feature on how foreign mercenaries have ended up on the front lines of the Russia-Ukraine conflict. The number of foreign fighters for hire in Ukraine increased in 2025, according to a recent report by the Ukrainian government's I Want to Live project, an initiative that provides avenues for Russian fighters to voluntarily surrender. On average, 2 to 3 citizens of countries other than Russia are captured in Ukraine per week, the report cites. Nearly 7% of all prisoners of war in Ukraine today hail from more than 40 countries around the globe. What started as a colleague mentioning a story pitch about a Botswanan who was duped into enlisting in the Russian military to fight in Ukraine and then escaped transformed into bigger questions about what does this recruitment process look like and how it has worked so successfully. Why are certain nationals targeted like combat-hardened Colombian veterans? It turns out that even if the recruitment tactics vary, there's one thing these African, Asian, and Latin American recruits fighting for Russia and in some cases Ukraine have in common: a desire to improve their quality of life. I'm grateful to be part of a team that can connect the sometimes isolated dots, crossing our desks into a global perspective that tells this bigger story. The next story in your Christian Science Monitor News of Monday, May 11, 2026, is entitled, "A War in Europe Drags On and Africans Pay the Price." Citizens of Ghana, Kenya, and several other African nations are ending up on the front lines in Ukraine as Russia looks overseas to bolster its armed forces. And this article is written by special contributors to the Christian Science Monitor, Vincent Owino and Justice Baidu, and special correspondent to the Christian Science Monitor, Ryan Lenora Brown. Last October, Maxwell Adu was scrolling TikTok from his home near Ghana's capital, Accra, when a video caught his eye. A Ghanaian man describing himself as a travel agent explained that he was recruiting for cleaning and construction jobs in Russia. The pay, $4,000 a month, was many multiples of what Mr. Adu and his mother earned running their small general store. So he sent a message. The agent got back to him quickly. Would he be interested in working as a helper moving equipment for the Russian military? That seemed easy enough. I thought, it pays well, Mr. Adu recalls. When Russia launched its full-scale invasion of Ukraine in February 2022, the Kremlin imagined a quick, decisive victory. Instead, the war has become the deadliest conflict in Europe since World War II, with combined casualties expected to surpass 2 million this year. The grueling war has killed as many as 325,000 Russian soldiers and wounded nearly 1 million more. To make up for these staggering losses, the Russian military is recruiting more than 30,000 new soldiers each month, and to find them, Moscow is casting an increasingly wider net. Since November, the number of foreigners fighting in the Russian military has risen sharply from about 18,000 to nearly 28,000. Among them are citizens of at least 36 African countries. Many have no idea what they have signed up for. They didn't say I was going to war, Mr. Adu says. A once-in-a-lifetime offer. Recruitment efforts like the one that ensnared Mr. Adu follow a remarkably consistent script. In countries across Africa, headhunters pepper social media with ads for high-paying civilian jobs in Russia, including roles in cooking, housekeeping, and security. Some also advertise military positions. In December 2025, a friend of Vincent Nadung's told him about a company recruiting Kenyans to join the Russian army. Mr. Medungu had long dreamed of becoming a soldier, and the salary the agent promised, $2,500 per month and a $12,400 signing bonus, stopped him in his tracks. I had never been paid that kind of money in my life, says the father of three, who worked peace jobs in construction and catering. I saw the opportunity to change my life and my family's life's fortunes forever. And so, without telling anyone the specifics, Mr. Ndongu signed up, From there, he said things moved UNIT unnaturally fast. He was sent to the capital, Nairobi, then quickly put on a plane to Moscow. All I knew is I was going to join a military, he says. I had no idea there was a war between Russia and Ukraine. Mr. Ndungu is one of about 1,000 Kenyans who have been recruited to fight in Russia since the war began, according to lawmakers there, many under false pretenses. Mr. Ndungu's first flicker that something was wrong came soon after he arrived in Russia. He received a panicked WhatsApp message from a friend who had encouraged him to enlist, who was already in Ukraine. You should either disappear or wait to die, his friend told him. Africans are dying. A crazy decision. For recruiters who pocket bonuses for each soldier they sign up, young African men like Mr. Adu and Mr. Ndungu are an easy mark. One-third of the continent's population lives on less than $2 a day, and fewer than one in five adults have a salaried job. Those who want to work or study in wealthier countries usually find the doors bolted shut. In this context, a job in Russia promises the extraordinary, a prosperous life in Europe. When Mr. Adu arrived in Russia last November, he was eager to begin earning and supporting his mother. But he was surprised to find there was no helper position waiting for him. Instead, he was given a contract to sign in Russian, which turned out to be for a position as a soldier with the Wagner Group, a state-funded private militia. Then he was sent to the war-battered Ukrainian region of Donetsk. Still, Mr. Adu tried to make the best of the situation. He sent home photos of himself in military camo, posing in the snow with an assault rifle slung over his shoulder. He took shaky phone videos of abandoned tanks and storerooms packed with ammunition. "A expletive crazy decision I took," he says in one, "but it's all good." Behind the facade, however, Mr. Adu was terrified. "I saw people die every day," he says. Nearly one in four Africans enlisted in the Russian army have been killed, according to a list of African recruits obtained by IMPACT, a Swiss investigative research organization. And while compensation to the families of slain Russian soldiers can exceed $180,000, relatives of slain foreign fighters receive nothing. In December 2025, Mr. Adu's battalion was advancing toward a Ukrainian position when something exploded nearby. The next thing he remembers, he was lying in a military hospital in Moscow. Fearing he would be returned to the front line, he fled with the help of a friend to the Ghanaian embassy, which arranged a ticket home. On the flight at the end of March, a single thought looped through his mind. "I would close my eyes and just wish the plane would land so I could see my mother again," he says. Pushing for change. In recent months, as a growing number of stories of young men tricked, trafficked, and killed in Russia have circulated, African governments have begun to sound the alarm. Kenya's government recently shut down some 600 recruitment agencies and has also started prosecuting suspected traffickers. Meanwhile, in February, Ghanaian Foreign Minister Samuel Okudzeto Ablekwa traveled to Kyiv to personally appeal to Ukrainian authorities to release two Ghanaian prisoners of war. "This is not our war, and we cannot allow our youth to become human shields for others," he wrote in a post on Facebook at the time. Russia appears to be doing damage control too, a bit covertly. Earlier this year, a blacklist began circulating in soldier recruitment networks of 43 countries whose citizens can no longer sign contracts with the Russian military. Among them were more than a dozen African nations, including both Ghana and Kenya. But the policy is unofficial and unevenly enforced. And the new rules are little comfort for the families of men still in Ukraine. Mr. Ndungu, the Kenyan father, heeded his friend's warning from the front line and managed to escape back to Kenya before being deployed in Ukraine. But after that January message, his friend abruptly stopped responding to texts. "His family keeps asking me where he is," says Mr. Ndungu. "I just tell them to be patient, that he'll come back. but deep down, I know he's no more. The next article in your Christian Science Monitor News of Monday, May 11, 2026, is entitled, What We've Learned from POWs in Ukraine. Nepali fighters captured by Ukraine offer intel for militaries and for families back home. And this article is written by contributor to the Christian Science Monitor, Akash Hassan. When the Monitor first reported on Russia's recruitment of Nepali citizens 2 years ago, officials and activists in Kathmandu were still trying to grasp the scale of the problem. Authorities moved to curb departures to Russia while volunteers scrambled to trace missing men. What once appeared to be isolated cases has since become a pattern. According to Nepal's Ministry of Foreign Affairs, at least 118 Nepali nationals have been killed while serving in the Russian army, and 132 remain missing, and about a dozen are now prisoners of war in Ukraine. Their testimonies emerging through official interrogations, media releases, and letters offer a rare window into how foreign nationals are being drawn into the conflict. In an interrogation video published by the Kyiv Independent, for example, a Nepali prisoner describes how he traveled to Russia in search of work after falling into debt, only to be deployed to the front lines with minimal training. "We came because of money," he tells someone off-screen, adding that he was captured within weeks of his first combat mission. For Ukrainian authorities, such interrogations serve a dual purpose, gathering intelligence while also documenting what they describe as an expanding overseas recruitment network to fill the gaps in Russia's war effort. Indeed, Ukraine has sought to actively encourage defections through its I Want to Live initiative, which provides Russian soldiers and foreign recruits with guidance on how to surrender safely. Videos of POWs are used to highlight the risks faced by those recruited into the conflict and to show that surrender is possible. More than 10,000 people have surrendered since 2022, according to the project, and 7% of those detained are foreign nationals. But these POW accounts matter far beyond the front lines. In one handwritten letter sent home by a Nepali POW earlier this year, there are no military secrets or battlefield details. Instead, it includes requests for family photographs, promises to send biscuits, tea, and other small things, and congratulations on a brother's wedding. "I am safe and in good condition here," writes the POW, whose family shared the letter with the Monitor on the condition that his name is withheld to protect his safety. "I often think about home." The letter moves between reassurance and concern. In Koiling Devangari's script, the writer asked about his family's financial situation and discusses arrangements for sending money through intermediaries, underscoring the fragile economic realities that shape many recruits' decision to leave in the first place. Indeed, Nepal has seen a steady outflow of young men seeking work abroad, often driven by limited opportunities at home. Many are drawn to Russia through misleading promises of non-combat roles and have little or no military training when they arrive in war-torn Ukraine. This Russian war is silently creating crises for thousands of families in Nepal, says Kritu Bhandari, a Kathmandu-based activist who has been helping families track down relatives who joined the Russian army. "These are very unlucky people who ended up in this war because of economic hardships, and now as prisoners of war, their return to their families has become even more difficult." Unlike foreign recruits still inside Russia, prisoners of war being held in Ukraine fall under formal exchange processes negotiated between Kyiv and Moscow, leaving little room for third country intervention. Ukraine and Russia have conducted periodic prisoner swaps, but these are typically reciprocal, state-to-state exchanges that prioritize their own nationals. But with the letters coming from the POWs, at least we know they are alive, Ms. Bhandari says. There is hope that someday they will reunite with their families. In his letter, the Nepali POW alludes to that hope in his sign-off. "I will return and take care of everything," he promises. "Please don't worry too much about me." That's all for now. The next article in your Christian Science Monitor News of Monday, May 11, 2026, is entitled, How Colombia Became a Top Exporter of Mercenaries. It's not just Russia seeking fighters abroad. Ukraine's recruitment of Colombian veterans has made them one of the largest foreign contingents in the war. And this article is written by contributor to the Christian Science Monitor, Manuel Rueda. As a sergeant in Colombia's army, McMichael Ramirez fought in repeated battles against the nation's rebel groups. He learned how to fabricate explosives and was trained as a counterinsurgency specialist in a course that involved 40-mile marches and surviving in the jungle without food. Mr. Ramirez retired from service in 2015, but he missed military life. So 8 years later, he got on a plane to Europe to join the Ukrainian army. He always spoke about how he regretted retiring in his 30s and wanted to return to that world he knew so well, says his wife Patricia Mondigarno in Bogota. Over the past decade, Colombia has become a notorious supplier of mercenaries, with a March report published by a United Nations working group estimating that at least 10,000 Colombians have been recruited by foreign armies and security contractors around the world. In recent years, hundreds have wound up in Ukraine. The pull toward the war in Europe varies. Some, like Mr. Ramirez, have struggled to adapt to a sedentary life after the armed forces, while others complain about low pensions and few civilian job opportunities. NATO allies are often happy to bolster their forces with fighters from Colombia, where decades of internal conflicts involving guerrilla groups and drug traffickers have given many soldiers direct combat skills. Many veterans have received thorough training, sometimes from United States military advisors. Compared with the deceptive practices Russia employs in countries like Kenya and Nepal, Ukraine's recruitment of Colombian fighters appears to be largely above board. But the risks Colombians face on the front line are the same, as is the difficult search for closure for families of soldiers killed thousands of miles away from their home in wars that have little to do with them. Colombia's appeal. A UN convention against the use of mercenaries created in 1989 says that hiring soldiers of fortune is illegal. It calls on signatories, of which there are fewer than 40, to prosecute mercenaries in their territory. Yet, the convention allows nations to integrate foreigners into their armies as long as they are treated the same as local fighters, with similar pay and obligations. This is what's happening in Ukraine and in other countries that have established foreign legions. Elizabeth Dickinson, a Colombia expert with the International Crisis Group, says the United Arab Emirates has been recruiting Colombian veterans since the early 2010s, when the Gulf nation was looking to bulk up its military with more mid-level officers. They narrowed in on Colombia, as many countries have since, because its officers were comfortable with the weapons and tactics used by NATO partners and other United States allies. Ms. Dickinson says that in recent years, a small industry of recruiters has developed within Colombia. Often retired officers themselves, the recruiters connect Colombian veterans with armies and security companies around the world. You have very official, above-the-table, and transparent recruitment, Ms. Dickinson says. But you also have an increasing number of Colombians who are recruited by deceptive middlemen and are not told what they are getting themselves into. Backdoor recruits have fought for irregular forces in Sudan and Mexico. And in 2021, a group of 26 Colombians was contracted by a company in Florida to take out, for the co-owner's financial benefit, Haiti's President Jovenel Moise. Some have wound up in Russia too, although it's far less frequent for Colombians to join the Russian army. Carlos Ramirez, a lawyer with a Colombian nonprofit called The Voices of Those Who Aren't Here, says that over the past 2 years, his organization has assisted 26 families with relatives who have joined the Russian army and are now missing or killed in action. During the same time period, his organization has helped more than 300 families whose relatives have gone to Ukraine and experienced a similar fate. Russia provides very few details about its fighters, says Mr. Ramirez. For any group or nation looking for a skilled fighter, Colombia offers a large supply of highly trained and relatively young veterans for a price. Early retirement and low pensions. Under Colombian law, most soldiers and non-commissioned officers must retire by the age of 45. But many are let go by their commanders before that, when they have completed 20 years of service and are eligible for a pension. It's a way to keep forces young and physically fit in a country where troops are exposed to repeated combat. Others choose to retire young due to a lack of promotions or low pay. This means that those who began their military careers right out of high school can receive retirement orders in their late 30s. At that age, many people still have to support their children or help their families, says Raul Musse Penkew, president of ACOSIPR, an association representing Colombia's retired soldiers. Veterans get a pension that is equivalent to 70% of what they last earned, Mr. Musse says, which typically comes to around $700 a month. Civilian employment opportunities are limited for someone who has been a soldier their entire career, he says. Those serving on the front lines in Ukraine, on the other hand, are offered around $4,000 a month. Ms. Mendegano's husband was doing okay financially in Colombia, running a small business that sold car batteries, but with the wages from fighting abroad, he could start to pay off a home loan. For 5 months, he contemplated the move. Talking to other veterans in Colombia, watching social media accounts of compatriots fighting in Ukraine, discussing the risks with his family before ultimately buying a plane ticket to Europe. Once there, he participated in multiple raids on Russian positions in northern Ukraine, which he recorded with a body camera. In September 2024, he got trapped during an operation near the village of Hyboke and sought shelter in an abandoned truck. The Ukrainian army used a drone for 3 days to send him food, his wife recalls. They monitored him with heat cameras for a week, but then they lost track of him. Mr. Ramirez was reported missing, and his wife fears he could be dead or taken prisoner by the Russian military. A surge in inexperienced recruits. Increasingly, Colombians with next to no military experience are enlisting in wars abroad, too. Edgar Eduardo Lopez enlisted in the Ukrainian Army in September 2024. Although Mr. Lopez had completed a year of compulsory military service when he was 19, he hadn't picked up a gun in 2 decades. He spent the past several years working as a truck driver, earning slightly above Colombia's minimum wage of $500 a month. He told me he wanted to buy me a nice house, says his mother, Lucia Sayens, who lives in a hillside slum on the outskirts of Bogota. His lack of recent experience didn't stop the Ukrainian army from hiring him. While military experience increases the chances of acceptance, according to the Ukrainian International Legion's website, any 18 to 60-year-old in good health and without a criminal record is eligible. Mr. Lopez was killed in a battle with Russian forces in November 2024, just 2 months after enlisting. Ms. Sayens visited Ukraine last year to try to recover her son's remains, but was told his body was in an area now under Russian control and couldn't be reached. All she wants now is to give him a proper funeral, Ms. Sayens says. He was my son, and I raised him on my own. Colombia's government said it wants to crack down on middlemen trying to recruit mercenaries for foreign conflicts. President Gustavo Petro recently signed a law that confirms Colombia's accession into the UN Convention Against Mercenaries. But Colombian regulations need to go further, says Mario Ureña, a professor at Bogota's Rosario University, who researches Colombia's mercenary industry. He'd like to see legally binding penalties for recruiters hiring fighters here, as well as training and mental health programs to help veterans transition into civilian life. In Colombia, we applaud our soldiers, and we call them heroes, says Dr. Ureña. But he adds, that appreciation needs to extend beyond retirement. The next article in your Christian Science Monitor News of Monday, May 11, 2026, is entitled, Where Inflation is Felt the Most, the Checkout Counter. More than half of Americans say everyday life is less affordable. Most say rising grocery costs are the main culprit. And this article is written by staff writers for the Christian Science Monitor, Lauren Belsey and Victoria Hoffman. Not all that long ago, food shopping was one of Joyce Chan's mindless chores. She didn't think about which grocery had the best prices on bananas or bread, whether to wait until items on her shopping list were on sale, or whether there might be a coupon for yogurt. But these days, the Boston resident says, food shopping has become strategic. Now it's all about, how can I best save my money, says the recent college grad who now works in hospitality, trying to speak over the amplified announcer and screeching brakes of Boston's tea. Housing and healthcare costs receive a lot of the cost of living attention in the aftermath of the COVID-19 pandemic. More recently, gas prices have captured headlines, but it's the food costs that people such as Ms. Chan notice every day. As she says, it's one expense that is a lot for me. Since 2020, overall grocery prices have jumped about 24%, rising even faster than the cost of living, according to the United States Department of Agriculture. In the last year alone, grocery prices were up an average 2.4% from a year earlier. In March, the United States Department of Agriculture said food costs could rise by 3.1% in 2026, compared with last year's grocery bills. It wouldn't surprise me to see some further rise, Joseph Glauber, a research fellow emeritus of the International Food Policy Research Institute, said at an April 10 news briefing. In a CNBC SurveyMonkey poll released in April, more than half of Americans said everyday life had become less affordable over the past year. Three quarters of them, 76%, pointed to rising grocery prices as a leading cause, more so than gasoline and transportation, 71%, healthcare, 37%, and housing, 32%, or any other category. It doesn't appear to matter to consumers that food price inflation has slowed significantly since 2022, when food-at-home prices, meaning grocery prices, soared 9.9%, the biggest jump since 1979, according to the USDA. Experts cite reasons ranging from a strain of avian influenza that devastated flocks of laying hens that year to the Russia-Ukraine war, which kept Ukrainian grain as well as Russian energy and fertilizer off the market, causing prices to soar and food exports to dwindle. Despite the slowing inflation, food bills remain a flashpoint for consumers' larger inflation concerns. Part of this is the nature of food itself. While people are able to modify daily routines to cope with rising costs, they can carpool, stop buying new clothes, cancel vacations, or cut back on eating out and going to the movies. They don't typically stop buying food. Unless stretched so thin that skipping meals becomes necessary, they also can shop for cheaper groceries, of course, but they still tend to purchase the same amount of food. These factors keep food demand generally steady, or inelastic, as economists put it. That inelasticity, in turn, makes food prices especially sensitive to inflationary surges. Groceries and the gas pump. This is particularly true now with oil prices rising. Food prices remain especially susceptible to energy price shocks because energy plays a major role at every step of the supply chain. Diesel fuel powers the tractors that farmers use to plant their crops, the nitrogen fertilizers they spread, and the heat they use to dry their crops typically come from natural gas. Then there's what happens after the farm, the shipping, processing, and packaging that add the most cost. Each stage involves some form of energy, including the electric power grocery stores used to keep produce crisp and ice cream frozen. Some food prices rise faster than others. Right now, for example, beef prices are soaring because of drought and higher operating costs, which have driven cattle herd counts to a 75-year low. Fresh tomato prices hit an 8-year high last month because of rising energy costs, tariffs on Mexican tomato imports, and weather problems in Florida, a key growing region. Eggs, on the other hand, are getting cheaper because farmers are rebuilding flocks after the 2022 avian flu outbreak. Consumers notice. Food's gone up a lot this year, says Vanessa Salmon, a resident of Benton Harbor, Michigan, who lives on a fixed income. Fig Newtons that I buy were actually 87 cents at Aldi when I first moved to Michigan in 2018. And now they're about $2.50. And I'm pretty sure that they're all a little bit smaller, too. I don't buy the nicer ingredients anymore, says her son, Leo V. Kaplan, of nearby Kalamazoo. That means regular mushrooms instead of shiitakes. Planning special meals for celebrations can also be daunting, he says. I spent $70 on cooking a birthday cake. I think we haven't seen even maybe the worst of it, adds Ms. Salmon. Waste not, want not. Hardest hit by rising food prices are young people, families with children, and low-income households. A February survey by LendingTree, an online financial marketplace, found that roughly 20% of people in those groups said affording food had become difficult. By contrast, only 5% of baby boomers report such difficulty. Whatever the challenge, people are seeking solutions. Nearly 9 in 10 Americans are taking action to reduce costs, with 30% reporting they are paying closer attention to grocery prices, according to LendingTree. 1 in 4 reported cutting back spending on splurge items or replacing brand name purchases with store or generic brands. 1/4 of Americans also said they were paying more attention to reducing food waste and eating more leftovers. Food waste remains a big problem in the United States. Some 70 million tons of food were wasted in 2024, most of it before it reaches consumers, according to an April report by ReFed, a Chicago-based nonprofit working to address the problem. That's about 29% of the United States food supply. Though huge, the number represents a 2.2% decrease from 2023, the first such decline since the pandemic. Households trim nearly 950,000 tons from residential food waste, in part by increasing donations to food banks. Much of the progress is linked to focusing on everyday items that are easy to manage, such as milk, according to ReFed. Foods that are more difficult to track, such as fresh fruit, did not show similar reductions. The organization is working to promote ways that make perishables more visible, including refrigerator monitoring tools and Eat Me First labels. But the waste lost, and thereby save more, consumers can create weekly total plans, shop with a list to avoid overbuying, store produce in airtight containers, and keep refrigerators organized. Other strategies include eating leftovers, freezing food before it spoils, monitoring expiration dates, and composting scraps. This past year, the often invisible problem of food waste becomes much more visible, the report said. With persistent food insecurity, shrinking federal food assistance programs, and significantly elevated grocery prices, stressing consumers and challenging food businesses, a wide range of external factors set the stage for food waste action. Your Christian Science Monitor news continues for Monday, May 11, 2026, with this following article. Boston pushes to keep school buses rolling. Polls show nationwide struggles with late school buses. In Boston, parents, local officials, and the school district press for accountability. And this article is written by staff writer for the Christian Science Monitor, Cameron Pugh. By 7:20 a.m., Andrew Iliff has already run through much of his morning routine. His daughter Zoe is ready for school, her tie-dye backpack nearby. Mr. Illis spreads chili crisp and avocado on toast while Zoe's mom sips from a white mug. Uncertainty, though, is baked into this early morning ritual. Each day, the family wonders when and whether the school bus will arrive to pick up Zoe. No bus news, Mr. Illis says. The family gathers around a kitchen island as he sums through Zum, a GPS-enabled app that updates parents with the whereabouts of their child's bus. No news is good news, right? Tardy and unpredictable buses have long dogged families of Boston Public Schools, BPS, a sprawling district that transports some 19,000 students to over 200 schools a day. BPS and TransDev, the district's bus contractor, have for years struggled to run the enormously complex operation in a city well known for its circuitous streets and gridlocked traffic. Parents need the bus to be reliable, says Mr. Illiff and his wife, Jessica Berwick, as reliable as the morning sun rising over the eaves of the Victorian-style homes in their Jamaica Plain neighborhood. A bus that comes 15 or 30 minutes late can mean canceled appointments, skipped work, and lost pay, as well as disrupted learning for children. Something has got to give, because right now this is a systematic failure, says Cheryl Buckman, a South Boston resident. Her son, Landon, takes the bus each day, and she, like parents across the city, says it's frequently late. You can't let these kids down, because they're not going to be able to learn. On the whole, on-time arrivals have ticked up in Boston over the years. They recently rose to 94% for morning trips in March, among the highest levels in half a decade. Yet, a recent dip in performance and a sharp increase in routes with either no drive or no bus assigned have prompted renewed scrutiny from parents and elected officials. And even an on-time rating as high as 93% equates to some 1,330 students arriving late each day, said Boston City Council member Aaron Murphy at a March 31 hearing. The trouble now facing the district and parents is how to fix it. Dan Rosengard, the district's executive director for transportation, recognized family struggles at the March meeting while highlighting the progress BPS has made and promising more improvements. If you are a student on one of the buses that is consistently arriving late, the system is failing you, Mr. Rosengard said. While we are proud of the progress we've made in recent years, we will not and cannot rest until every student who relies on the bus can feel confident that it's going to get them to school safely, on time, and ready to learn. Because not all public school districts publish bus transportation data, it can be difficult to make comparisons across cities. Yet, Boston is not alone. School districts nationwide have struggled with bus service in recent years, owing to driver shortages and shrinking budgets. In an Associated Press NORC poll last year, 44% of parents across the United States said that their children have been late to school because of transportation challenges. And about 30% of school administrators said they worried about whether their district could provide transportation for vulnerable students, such as those with disabilities or experiencing homelessness. We have to do this math every morning. Around 7:30 a.m., about 30 minutes before Zoe's bus is scheduled, Dr. Berwick leans over the kitchen counter and outlines her day. She has a meeting before heading to her job at Massachusetts General Hospital. If the bus doesn't come, taking Zoe to school will fall to Mr. Illiff. We have to do this math every morning, she says. Every morning. It's like we need at least 1 to 2 levels of backup plan. Because the bus could say, we're 20 minutes late, Zoe adds. The couple is able to adjust when the bus goes missing, owing to flexible work schedules and proximity to Zoe's school. Usually a delayed bus means Zoe and Mr. Illiff swaddle themselves in winter gear and bike to Rafael Hernandez School, where Zoe is a third grader. Zoe's brother, a high school junior, is old enough to carpool or take public transit, which means one less schedule to juggle. Yet families are not the only ones managing complicated schedules. Under Massachusetts law, BPS must provide transportation not only for public schools, but also parochial and charter schools, whose students make up 22% of bus riders. Those schools set their own district start times, adding wrinkles to an already complex bus schedule. Further complicating matters is Boston's notorious traffic, the fifth worst in the country, according to a 2025 report by INRIX, a transportation analytics company. BPS, for its part, has worked to reform its system, launching the Zoom app to provide parents more timely updates and reforming its contract with TransDev. A 2024 memo from the Department of Elementary and Secondary Education noted some progress in transportation, including a jump in bus on-time rates from 76.4% in September 2022 to 87.8% in March 2024. Levels have since risen to 91% on average this year. Still, the district has never achieved its benchmark of 95%. In 2025, the district exited its systemic improvement plan, which it agreed to in 2022, to avoid triggering receivership, a protocol where the state appoints an official to run the system. That followed a withering state probe that criticized BPS for deficiencies across a broad range of district functions, including poor bus performance. Mr. Iliff says he recognizes the work the district has put into improving a transportation system that has long resisted even minor improvements. They're working in good faith. They're trying hard. They're putting their best foot forward, he says. I wouldn't want that job. This is a really tough ship to turn around. Consequences for parents and the bus operator. About 25 minutes before Zoe's scheduled bus, Dr. Berwick crosses her arms and shakes her head. Every morning, as she and Mr. Iliff monitor Zoom, she wonders how other families with less flexible work schedules manage. Ms. Buckman, the mother from South Boston, thinks often about the potential consequences of a late bus. Recently, she says Landon's father was a half hour late for work because he had to wait with her son for a tardy bus. We can't keep doing this, Ms. Buckman says. Sooner or later, a parent's going to lose his job if he walks in the door late because of a late bus. Being late to school or late coming home has rippling impacts on students, too, Ms. Buckman says. She says her son, who has been diagnosed with ADHD and autism, has missed medical appointments because late buses in the afternoon. Arriving late to school can cause him academic and emotional distress. If he's late, it sets him up for, I want to say, maybe a 15-minute meltdown that he has in school, just to get all of his frustrations out, she says. Yet many parents feel that TransDev, the district's contractor since 2013, has, unlike them, avoided consequences for its performance. TransDev hires and trains drivers, as well as operates and maintains the 750-bus fleet. Under the most recent iteration of its contract, BPS can charge the company $500 for every bus that doesn't show or is more than an hour late. But for most of this school year, the district has not issued those fines, a revelation that incensed some parents and local officials. Mr. Rosengart said at the March hearing that BPS would issue fines going forward. In April, Mr. Rosengart told City Council that the district had fined TransDev $105,000. BPS told the Monitor that the contract was designed to improve performance through a combination of incentives and accountability measures. When performance declined in December 2025, particularly with increased uncovered trips, BPS took additional steps to hold the vendor accountable, a district spokesperson said in a statement. The number of uncovered trips, or those with no driver or no bus, leapt from 86 in September to 329 in January, according to a February letter from Mr. Rosengart to the school committee. There were more than 2,000 uncovered trips as of January, the letter said. As of March, Mr. Rosengart said at the hearing, uncovered trips have fallen to slightly below September's levels. In a statement to the Monitor, TransDev acknowledged that delays can impact students' readiness for the school day and pose significant challenges for parents. The bus operator said that it was deeply committed to building on our progress and delivering the reliable service that students and parents deserve. Rolling forward, two stops away, Mr. Iliff says, checking Zoom around 7:40 a.m. The family breathes a sigh of relief this morning now that the bus is seemingly on its way. Mr. Iliff is walking Zoe to the bus stop today. They hustle into the foyer where Zoe pulls on a pink and purple winter coat and shoulders her backpack. Before she says goodbye, Dr. Berwick underscores how uncertainty adds a layer of stress to their days. The problem is not the walk or the drive even, she says. It's the inconsistency. We could make another plan. We totally could. But I never know which morning we're going to need that plan. Not this morning. After a brief but blustery walk in the April cold, Mr. Iliff watches as Zoe's bus pulls up early at around 7:55 a.m. The driver, Junior, who Mr. Iliff says is always cheerful, puts on a show, honking and flashing the vehicle's lights. "Good morning," Mr. Iliff shouts to

occupied by such drugs as heroin and LSD. A Justice Department order in April launched the shift with a focus on state-licensed medical use. The administration is also moving toward an expedited reclassifying of marijuana more broadly. A Drug Enforcement Administration hearing is scheduled for June 29. Marijuana still isn't legal under federal law, though 40 states and the District of Columbia permit its medicinal or recreational use. Now, with licensed medical marijuana classified as a Schedule III substance, it will be subject to fewer regulations, and businesses selling the product might be eligible for federal tax breaks. President Donald Trump has described his marijuana policies as a common-sense approach to a drug that many Americans rank as less harmful than alcohol. But some prominent leaders in the president's own party disagree with the reclassification move, and a slim majority of Americans polled by Gallup in 2024 said they think marijuana harms most users and is detrimental to society overall. Views of the drug became more negative compared with a poll taken in 2022, even as legal cannabis sales were expanding across the country. At the same time, other recent polls find that most Americans support some form of legal marijuana use. And this article was written by staff writer for the Christian Science Monitor, Stephen Humphreys. Next article in your Christian Science Monitor news of Monday, May 11, 2026, is entitled, Supreme Court Evaluates Deportation Protections. The Supreme Court will decide whether the government can end temporary protections for hundreds of thousands of Haitian and Syrian immigrants already in the United States. The Trump administration has already suspended the entrance of Haitians and Syrians into the United States and paused their applications for asylum, citing security risks. Oral arguments in the case Mullen v. Doe took place in late April. The safeguard under scrutiny is called temporary protected status, which can be granted by the Secretary of Homeland Security to citizens of designated countries to which it is considered unsafe to return. TPS offers access to work permits and protection against deportation available only to immigrants already in the United States. The status doesn't offer a path to a green card or United States citizenship, but many recipients have lived here for years because of multiple extensions of their country's protected status. In the case before the Supreme Court, the Trump administration contends that immigration law plainly says that courts can't second-guess its decisions on TPS. The Department of Homeland Security moved to revoke TPS for Haiti and Syria last year. Immigrant advocates have sued the government over its termination attempts and the process behind them. On TPS for Haiti specifically, those advocates allege that the administration was motivated at least partly by race, which the White House denies. The Trump administration is restoring integrity to our immigration system to keep our homeland and its people safe, and we expect a higher court to vindicate us in this, a DHS spokesperson said in an email. The United States has had a generous asylum program. Those that can prove a need for it should apply instead of expecting extensions of their temporary status. And this article was written by staff writer for the Christian Science Monitor, Sarah Matusik. Next, in your Christian Science Monitor news, on Monday, May 11, 2026, are numbers in the news. The number 61. Percentage of United States adults who say they are bothered by the feeling that some wealthy people don't pay their fair share of taxes. 60% of United States adults say they are bothered by the feeling that some corporations don't pay taxes fairly. The number 3.3, percentage by which consumer prices increased in the United States over the past year, according to the Bureau of Labor Statistics data released in early April. In March alone, prices rose 0.9% because of United States military operations in Iran. This marks the sharpest rise in inflation in nearly 4 years. The number, 2.15 million.
the median home price in San Francisco as of March. The median price surged nearly 18% from last year, thanks to an artificial intelligence tech boom and hiring surge in the Bay.

0: Bay Area. The number, $51 billion. China's trade surplus in March, a roughly 50% decrease from its surplus of $103 billion a year ago. Trade between the United States and China has been shrinking, and the Iran war has also impacted China's exports to the Middle East and elsewhere. The number, 62. Percentage of United States adults who think the benefits of sending people into space are worth the cost, according to an Ipsos poll conducted in early April after NASA's launch of Artemis II. Support for space exploration has grown over time. After Americans first landed on the moon in 1969, 39% of United States adults believed the costs were justified. Next in your Christian Science Monitor news of Monday, May 11, 2026, it's the reader's turn to voice their opinion with letters to the editor. It's entitled, Zooming In on What Matters. My new favorite feature in the weekly is Reporters on the Job. I love reading about the real-life travails your team goes through during reporting. These tiny vignettes are probably the most powerful in the whole magazine. That's especially true of the March 23 issue in which Middle East editor Ken Kaplan wrote about letting his mom lurk during one of his work Zoom calls to really get his work. I love this. Ma, I'm busy. I heard myself saying that while explaining my work to my mom, just as Mr. Kaplan does. Keep up the great work with a great magazine. And this letter is signed by Mandy Bunduk Simjian of Wallingford, Connecticut. And you have just heard the Christian Science Monitor news for Monday, May 11, 2026. I'm Mark Stangle from Mind's Eye, translating vision into audio. Thank you for listening and have a great week.
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This is Michael Koski. I'm your volunteer reader for science fiction here on Sun Sounds of Arizona. And I'd like to say welcome to this week's program. Our story this week comes from a longtime science fiction and fantasy writer, Cage Baker. And her story is called Noble Mold. For a while, I lived in this little town by the sea. Boy, it was a soft job. Santa Barbara had become civilized by then. No more Indian rebellions, no more pirates storming up the beach, nearly all the grizzly bears gone, and once in a while some bureaucrat from Mexico City would raise hell with us, but by and large, the days of the old missions were declining into forlorn shades, waiting for the Yankees to come. The company operated a receiving storage and shipping terminal out of what looked like an oaken chest in my cell. I had a mortal identity as an alert little padre with an administrative career ahead of him, so the church kept me pretty busy pushing a quill. My company duties, though, were minor. I logged in consignments from agents in the field and forwarded communiques. It was sort of a 40-year vacation. There were fiestas and fandangos down in the pueblo. There were horse races along the shore of the lagoon. My social standing with the De La Guerra family was high, so I got invited out to supper a lot. And at night, when the bishop had gone to bed and our few pathetic Indians were tucked in for the night, I would sneak a little glass of communion wine and then relax out on the front steps of the church. There I would sit, listening to the night sounds, looking down the long slope to the night sea, and sometimes I'd sit there until the sky pinked up in the east and the bells rang for matins. We old ones don't need much sleep. One August night I was sitting like that, watching the moon drop down toward the Pacific, when I picked up the signal of another immortal somewhere out there in the night. I tracked it coming along the shoreline past the point of Goleta, then it crossed the Camino Real and came straight uphill at me. Company business. I sighed and broadcast, Quo vadis? Hola, came the reply. I scanned, but I knew who it was anyway. Hi, Mendoza, I signaled back and leaned up on my elbows to await her arrival. Pretty soon I picked her up on visual, too, climbing up out of the mists that flowed along the little stream, first the wide-brimmed hat, then the shoulders bent forward under the weight of the pack, the long walking skirt, the determined lope of the field operator without transportation. Mendoza is a botanist and has been out in the field for too long. At this point, she'd been tramping around Alta California for the better part of 12 decades. God only knew what the company had found for her to do out in the back of beyond. If I had known, I'd have been nosy enough to read the company directives I relayed to her from time to time. I wasn't her case officer anymore, though, so I didn't. She raised burning eyes to me, and my heart sank. She was on a mission, and I don't mean the kind with stuccoed arches and tile roofs. Mendoza takes her work way too seriously. How's it going, kid? I greeted her in a loud whisper when she was close enough. Okay, and she slung her pack down on the step beside me, picked up my wine and drank it, and handed me back the empty glass, and sat down. I thought you were back up in Monterey these days, I ventured. No, the Ventana, she replied. There was a silence while the sky got a little brighter. Far off, a rooster started to crow and then thought better of it. Well, well, to what do I owe the pleasure, etc., etc., I prompted. She gave me a sharp look. Company Directive 080444-C, she said, as though it were really obvious. I developed this terrible habit of storing incoming green directives in my tertiary consciousness without scanning them first. The soft life, I guess. I accessed hastily. They're sending you after grapes? I cried a second later. Not just grapes. She leaned forward and stared into my eyes. Mission grapes.
all the cultivars around here that will be replaced by the varieties the Yankees introduce. I'm to collect genetic material from every remaining vine within a 25-mile radius of this building." She looked around disdainfully. "Not that I expect to find all that many. This place is a wreck. The church has really let its agricultural program go to hell, hasn't it?" "It's hard to get slave labor nowadays," I shrugged. "Can't keep them down on the farm without leg irons. We get a little help from the ones who really bought into the religion, but that's about it." "And the Holy Office can't touch them?" Mendoza shook her head. "Never thought I'd see the day." "Hey, things change." I stretched out and crossed my sandaled feet one over the other. "Anyway, the Mexicans hate my poor little bishop and are doing their level best to drive him crazy. In all the confusion with the missions being closed down, a lot of stuff has been looted. Plants get dug up and moved to people's gardens in the dark of night. There are still a few Indian families back in some of the canyons, too, and a lot of them have tiny little farms. Probably a lot of specimens out there, but you'd really have to hunt around for them." She nodded, all brisk. "I'll need a processing credenza, bed and board too, and a cover identity. That's your job. Can you arrange them by 0600 hours? "Gosh, this is just like old times," I said without enthusiasm, and she gave me that look again. "I have work to do," she explained with exaggerated patience. "It is very important work, and I'm a good little machine, and I love my work. Nothing is more important than my work. You taught me that, remember?" Which I had, so I just smiled my most sincere smile as I clapped her on the shoulder. "And a damn good machine you are, too. I know you will do a great job, Mendoza, and I feel that your efficiency will be increased if you don't rush this job. Take the time to do it right, you know, mix a little rest and recreation into your schedule. After all, you really deserve a holiday, a hard-working operative like you. And this is a great place for fun. You could come to one of our local Cascaron balls, dance the night away. Hey, you used to like to dance." Boy, was that the wrong thing to say. She stood up slowly like a cobra rearing back. "I haven't owned a ball gown since 1703. I haven't attended a mortal party since 1555. If you've chosen to forget that miserable Christmas, I can assure you I haven't. You play with the damn monkeys if you're so fond of them." She drew a deep breath. "I myself have better things to do." She stalked away up the steps, but I called after her. "You're still sore about the Englishman, huh?" She didn't deign to respond, but shoved her way between the church doors, presumably to get some sleep behind the altar screen where she wouldn't be disturbed. Yeah, she was still sore about the Englishman. I may have a more relaxed attitude toward my job than some people I could mention, but I am still the best at it. By the time Mendoza wandered, squinting into morning light, I had her station set up, complete with hardware, in one of the mission's guest cells. For the benefit of my fellow friars, she was my cousin from Guadalajara, visiting me while she awaited the arrival of her husband from Mexico City. As befitted the daughter of an old Christian family, the Sonora was of sober and studious nature, and derived much innocent pleasure from painting flowers and other subjects of natural history. She didn't waste any time. Mendoza went straight out to what remained of the mission vineyard and set to work, clipping specimens, taking soil samples, doing all those things you'd have to be an obsessed specialist to enjoy. By the first evening, she was hard at work at her credenza, processing it all. When it came time to loot the private gardens of the Gentes de Razón, her social introductions went okay too, once I got her into some decent visiting clothes. I did most of the talking to the Ortegas and the Carrillos and the rest, and the fact that she was a little stiff and silent while taking grape brandy with them could easily be explained away by her white skin and blue veins. If you had any Spanish blood, you were sort of expected to sneer about it in that place in those days.
Anyway, it was a relief for everybody when she'd finished in the pueblo and went roving up and down the canyons, pouncing on unclaimed vines. There were a few Indians settled back into the hills, ex-neophytes scratching out a living between two worlds on land that nobody else wanted. What they made of this woman, white as their worst nightmares, who spoke to them in imperious and perfectly accented Babre no Chumash, I can only imagine. However she persuaded them, though, she got samples of their vines, too. I figured she'd soon be on her way back to the hinterlands and had an extra glass of communion wine to celebrate. Was that ever premature? I was hearing confessions when her scream of excitement cut through my subvocal ether, followed by delighted profanity in 16th century Galatian. My parishioner went on, "What you should also know, Father, was that I have coveted Juana's new pans. These are not common iron pans, but enamelware, white with a blue stripe, very pretty, and they came from the Yankee trading ship, and it disturbs me that such things should imperil my soul." "Joseph, Joseph, Joseph." "It is good to be concerned on that account, my child." I shut out Mendoza's transmission so I could concentrate on the elderly mortal woman on the other side of the screen. "To covet worldly things is very sinful indeed, especially for the poor. The devil himself has sent Yankees with those pans, you may be certain." But Mendoza had left her credenza and was coming down the arcade in search of me, 10 meters, 20 meters, 25. "For this, you and your sinful dreams, you must say 30 Paternosters and 60 Ave Marias." Mendoza was coming up the church steps two at a time. "Now, recite with me the act of contrition." "Hey!" Mendoza pulled back the door of the confessional. Her eyes were glowing with happiness. I gave her a stern look and continued the act of contrition with my somewhat disconcerted penitent, so Mendoza went out to stride up and down in front of the church in her impatience. "Don't you know better than to interrupt me when I'm administering a sacrament?" I snapped when I was finally able to come out to her. "Some Spaniard you are. So, report me to the Holy Office, Joseph. This is important. One of my specimens read out with an FM Class 1 rating." "And?" I put my hands in my sleeves and frowned at her, refusing to come out of the role of offended friar. "Favorable mutation, Joseph? Don't you know what that means? It's a mission grape with a difference. It's got Saccharomyces with style and Botrytis in rare bloom. Do you know what happens when a field operative discovers an FM Class 1, Joseph?" "You get a prize," I guessed. "Si, senor." And she did a little dance down the steps and stared up at me in blazing jubilation. I hadn't seen her this happy since 1554. I get a discovery bonus, 6 months of access to a lab in my own personal research projects with the very finest equipment available. Oh, joy, oh, rapture. So I need you to help me. "Okay, what do you need?" "The company wants the parent plant I took the specimen from, the whole thing, root and branch. It's a big vine, must have been planted years ago. So I need you to get me some Indians to dig it up and bring it back here in a carreta. 6 months at a sciences base, can you imagine?" "Where did you get the specimen?" I inquired. She barely thought about it. 2 kilometers south-southeast. Just some Indian family back in the hills, Joseph, with a hut in a clearing and a garden. Kazmali, that was what they called themselves. Do you know the family? I suppose we'll have to pay them something for it, and you'll have to arrange that for me, okay?" I sighed. Once again, the kindly padre was going to explain to the Indian why it was necessary to give up yet another of his belongings. Not my favorite role, all things considered. But there we were that afternoon, the jolly friar and his haughty cousin paying a call on the Kazmali family. They were good parishioners of mine, an old abuela at mass every day of the week, rain or shine. The rest of the family lined up there every Sunday. That was a lot to expect of our Indians in this day and age.
They were prosperous, too, as Indians went. They had three walls of a real adobe house and had patched in the rest with woven brush. They had terraced their tiny hillside garden and were growing all kinds of vegetables on land not fit for grazing. There were a few chickens, there were a few little brown children chasing them, there were a few cotton garments drying in the brushes. And on the crest of the hill, a little way from the house, there was the vineyard, four old vines, big as trees, with branches spreading out to shade most of an acre of land. The children saw us coming and vanished into the house without a sound. By the time we reached the top of the winding stony path, they had all come out and were staring at us. The toothless old woman from daily mass, a toothless old man I did not know, the old son, two grown grandsons, their wives, and children of assorted ages. The elder of the grandsons came forward to greet us. "Good evening, little father." He looked uneasily at Mendoza. "Good evening, lady." "Good evening, Emidio." I paused and pretended to be catching my breath after the climb, scanning him. He was small, solidly built, with broad and very dark features. He had a stiff black mustache. His wide eyes flickered once more to Mendoza and then back to me. "You have already been introduced to my cousin, I see." "Yes, little father," and he made a slight bow in her direction. "The lady came yesterday and cut some branches off our grapevines. We did not mind, of course." "It is very kind of you to permit her to collect these things." I eyed Mendoza, hoping that she'd been tactful with them. "Oh, not at all. The lady speaks our language very well." "That is only courtesy, my son. Now, I must tell you that one of your vines has taken her fancy for its extraordinary fruit and certain virtues in the leaves. We have come back here today, therefore, to ask you what you will accept for that near vine at the bottom of the terrace." The rest of the family stood like statues, even the children. Emidio moved his hands in a helpless gesture and said, "The lady must, of course, accept our gift." "Oh, no, no," said Mendoza. "We'll pay you. How much do you want for it?" And I winced. "She must accept the gift, please, father." Emidio's smile was wretched. "Of course she shall," I agreed. "And, Emidio, I have a gift that I have been meaning to give you since the Feast of San Juan. Two little pigs, a boar and a sow, so they may increase. When you bring down the vine for us, you may collect them." The wives lifted up their heads at that. This was a good deal. Emidio spread out his hands again. "Of course, little father, tomorrow." "Well, that was easy," Mendoza remarked as we picked our way down the hill through the chaparral. "You are so good with mortals, Joseph. You just have to treat Indians like children, I guess, huh?" "No, you don't," I sighed, "but it's what they expect you to do, so they play along." There was a lot more to it than that, of course, but something else was bothering me. I had picked up something more than the usual stifled resentment when I had voiced my request. Someone in the family had been badly frightened for a second. Why? "You didn't do anything to, like, scare those people when you were there before, did you, Mendoza? You didn't threaten them or anything, did you?" "Heavens, no." And she stopped to examine a weed. "I was quite polite. They weren't comfortable around me, actually, but then mortals never are. Look at this. I've never seen this blooming so late in the year, have you?" "Nice," I glanced at it. "I don't know from plants. I know a lot about mortals, though." So I was surprised as hell the next day when Emidio and his brother appeared at the mission, trundling a cart full of swaying leaves into the open space by the fountain. I went out to greet them, and Mendoza was behind me like a shadow. She must have been prowling her room, listening for the squeak of wheels. "This is very good, my sons. I am proud of you," I was saying heartily, when Mendoza transmitted a blast of subvocal fury. "Damn it, Joseph, this is wrong. These are just clippings, and they haven't brought the whole vine." "But I perceive there has been a misunderstanding," I continued. "My cousin requested the vine itself, with its roots, that she may replant it. You have brought only cut branches, apparently."
The Indians exchanged glances. "Oh, please forgive us, little father. We did not understand." They set down the traces, and Emidio reached into the back. "We did bring all the grapes that were ripe. Maybe it was these that the lady wanted." And he preferred a big woven dish of grapes. I looked close and noticed they did have a funny look to them, a bloom on the skin so heavy it was almost furry. "No," said Mendoza in clearest Chumash, "not just the grapes. I want the vine, the whole plant. You need to dig it up, roots it all, and bring it here. Do you understand now?" "Oh," said Emidio, "we're very sorry. We didn't understand." "But you understand now?" she demanded. "I'm certain they do," I said smoothly. "What remarkable grapes these are, my sons, and what a beautiful basket. Come in and rest in the shade, my sons, and have a cool drink. Then we will go catch one of the little pigs I promised you." By the time we got back, Mendoza had vanished. The grapes and the vine cuttings were gone, too. The brothers trudged away up the hill with their cart and one squealing shote, his legs bound with twine. Pig number two remained in the mission pen to be paid on delivery of the vine. I figured if the wives got that message, they'd see to it that the job got done. Mendoza came out when they were gone. She looked paler than usual. She handed me a sheet of paper from her credenza. "This is a priority order," she told me. "I sent them the codes on the grapes and the clippings anyways, but it's not enough." I read the memo. She wasn't kidding. It was a first-class, trans-departmental priority gold telling me I was to do everything in my power to facilitate, expedite, and etc., etc. "What have we got here anyway? Cancer cures from grapes?" I speculated. "You don't need to know, and neither do I," said Mendoza flatly. "But the company means business now, Joseph. We must get that vine." "Okay, okay, we'll get it tomorrow," I told her. "Trust me." Next day, same hour, the brothers came down with hopeful smiles and a big muddy mess of a vine trailing out of the cart. Such relief, such heartfelt praise and thanks the kindly friar showered on his obedient sons in Christ. Mendoza heard their arrival and came tearing out into the courtyard, only to pull up short with an expression of baffled rage. "That's not the vine," she transmitted with such intensity, I thought for a second we were having an earthquake. "And yet, my sons, I am afraid we have not understood each other once again," I went on wearily. "It appears, although you have brought us a whole vine, you have not brought the particular vine that was specifically asked for by my cousin." "Oh, we are so sorry," replied Emidio, averting his eyes from Mendoza. "How stupid we were. But, Father, this is a very good vine. It's in much better condition than the other one and bears much prettier grapes. Also, it was very difficult to dig it all up, and we have brought it such a long way. Maybe the lady will be satisfied with this vine instead?" Mendoza was shaking her head, not trusting herself to speak, although the air around her was wavering like a mirage. Hastily, I said, "My dearest sons, I am sure it is an excellent vine, and we would not take it from your family. You must understand that it is the other vine that we want, the very one you brought cuttings from yesterday, that vine and no other, and all of that vine. Now, you have clearly worked very hard and in good faith, so I will certainly send you home with your other pig, but you must come back tomorrow with the right vine." The brothers looked at each other, and I picked up a flash of despair from them, and some kind of weird fear, too. "Yes, little father," they replied wearily. But on the next day, they didn't come at all. Mendoza paced the arcade until 9 in the evening, alarming all the other friars. Finally, I went out to her and braced myself for the blast. "You know, you lost yourself two perfectly good pigs," she informed me through gritted teeth. "Damn lying Indians." I shook my head. "Something's wrong here, Mendoza." "You bet something's wrong. You've got a 3-day delay on a priority gold."
But there's some reason we're not getting. Something is missing from this picture. We should never have tried to bargain with them. You know that? They offered it as a gift in the first place. We should have just taken it. Now they know what it's really worth. I'll go up there with a spade and dig the damn vine up myself if I have to. Oh, no, no, no. You can't do that. Not now. They'll know who took it, don't you see? One more crime against the helpless Indians laid at the door of Spain, as if it mattered anymore. Mendoza turned on her heel to stare at me. Down at the other end of the arcade, one of my brother friars put his head out in discreet inquiry. It does matter, I dropped to a subvocal hiss. It matters to them and it matters to me. I call them my beloved sons, but they know I've got the power to go up there and confiscate anything they have on any excuse at all, because that's how it's always done. Only I don't. They know Father Rubio won't do that to them. I built up a cover identity as a kindly, honorable guy because I've got to live with these people for the next 30 years. You'll get your damn specimen and go away again into the sagebrush, but I have a character to maintain. My God, she sneered. He wants his little Indians to love him. Company policy, baby. It's easier to deal with mortals when they trust you, something you used to understand. So just you try screwing with my cover identity. Just you try it and see what happens. She widened her eyes at that, too furious for words, and I saw her knuckles go white. Little chips of whitewash began falling from the walls. We both looked up at them and cooled it down in a hurry. Sorry. I mean what I say, Mendoza. We'll handle this my way. She threw her hands up in the air. What are you going to do then, smart guy? You have to do something. Day 4 of the Priority Gold and Company Directive 081244-A anxiously inquired why no progress on previous transdepartmental request for facilitation. Situation report follows, I responded. Please stand by. And then I put on my walking sandals and set off up the canyon alone. Before I had toiled more than halfway, though, I met Emilio coming down in my direction. He didn't try to avoid me, but as he approached, he looked down the canyon past me in the direction of the mission. Good morning, little father, he called. Good morning, my son. Is your cousin lady with you? And he dropped his voice as he drew close. No, my son, we are alone. I need to speak with you, little father, about the grapevine. He cleared his throat. I know the lady must be very angry, and I am sorry. I don't mean to make you angry too, little father, because I know that she is your cousin. I understand, my son, believe me, and I am not angry. Well, then, and he drew a deep breath. This is the matter. The grapevines do not belong to me nor to my father. They belong to our grandfather Diego, and he will not let us dig up the vine that the lady wants. Why will he not? He won't tell us. He just refuses. Don't be stupid, we told him. Father Rubio has been good to us. He has treated us fairly. Look at the fine pigs he has given us, we said. He just sits in the sun and rocks himself and refuses us. And our grandmother came and touched his feet and cried, though she didn't say anything, but he wouldn't even look at her. I see. We have said everything we could say to him, but he will not let us dig up that vine. We tried to fool the lady twice by pretending to some mistakes, and that was a sin, little father, and I am sorry, but it didn't work. Somehow, she knew. And then our grandfather, and he paused in obvious embarrassment, I don't know how to say this, little father. You know the old people are still superstitious and still believe foolish things. I think that somehow he has the idea that your cousin lady is a nunasis. Please, don't take this the wrong way. No, no, no. Please, go on. We have an old story about a spirit who walks on the mountains and wears a hat like hers, you see, throwing a shadow cold as death. I know it's stupid. Even so, Grandfather won't let us dig up that vine.
Now, you might say our grandfather is only an old man and a little bit crazy now, and we're strong, so he can be put aside as though he were a little baby. But if we did that, we would be breaking the commandment about honoring the old people. It seems to us that would be a worse sin than the white lady not getting what she wanted. What do you think, little father? Boy, oh boy. This is very hard, my son, and I meant it, but you are right. Emidio studied me in silence for a long moment, and his eyes narrowed. Thank you, he said at last. And after another pause, he added, Is there anything we can do that will make this lady happy? She'll be angry with you now. I found myself laughing. She will make my life a purgatory, I can tell you, I said, but I will offer it up for my sins. Go home, Emidio, and don't worry. Perhaps God will send a miracle. I wasn't laughing when I got back to the mission, though, and when Mendoza came looking for me, she saw my failure right away. No dice, huh? She squinted evilly. Well, this is no longer a matter of me and my poor little bonus now, Joseph. The company wants that vine. I suggest you think of something fast, or there are liable to be some dead Indians around here soon. Pardon my indelicate phrasing. I'm working on it, I told her. And I was. I went to the big leather-bound books that held the mission records. I sat down in a corner of the scriptorium and went over them in minute detail. 1789. Here was the baptism of Diego Casmali. Age given as 30 years. 1790. Marriage to Maria Concepcion. Age not given. 1791 through 1810, a whole string of baptisms of little Casmalis, Agustin, Javier, Pablo, Juan Batista, Maria Dolores, Guadalupe, Dieguito, Marta, Tomas, Luisa, Bartolomeo. First communion for Javier Casmali, 1796. One after the other, a string of little funerals. Augustine, aged 2 days. Pablo, aged 3 months, 6 days. Juan Batista, aged 6 days. Maria, aged 2 years. Too sad to go on down the list, but not unusual. Confirmation for Javier Casmali, 1802. Javier Casmali, married to Juan Catalina of the Dos Pueblos Rancheria, age 18 years. 1812, baptism of Emidio Casmali, 1813, baptism of Salvador Casmali, 1814, funeral of Juana Catalina, 1814, first communions, confirmations, marriages, baptisms, extreme unctions, not a sacrament missed, really good Catholics. Why the old woman was at Mass every single day of the year, rain or shine, though she was propped up like a bundle of sticks in the shadows at the back of the church. Maria Concepcion, wife of Diego Casmali. But Diego never, ever at Mass. Why not? On a desperate hunch, I went to my transmitter and typed in a request for something unusual. The reply came back. Query. First, please, resolution, priority gold status. Request relates priority, I replied. Resolving now, requisition sim para en phenom re, priority resolution. That gave them pause. They verified and counter-verified my authority. They rescanned the original orders and mulled over their implications. At least, I guess they were doing that, as the blue screen flickered. Feeling I had them on the run, I pushed for a little extra, just for my own satisfaction. Helpful priority, specify mutation? What? Why? Pause while they re-verified me again, then the bright letters crawled on screen in a slow response. Patent Black Elysium. I fell back laughing, though it wasn't exactly funny. The rest of the message followed in a rapid burst. SP requisition approved. Specify tech support. I told them what I needed. Estimate resolution time, priority gold. I told them how long it would take. Expecting full specimen consign and report then, was the reply, and they signed off. Why don't they ever put convenient handles on these things? Grumbled Mendoza.
She had one end of a transport trunk and a shovel. I had the other end of the trunk and the other shovel. It was long after midnight, and we were struggling up the rocky defile that led to the Kosmali residence. Too much tea field to drag, I explained. Well, you would think that an all-powerful cabal of scientists and businessmen with advanced knowledge of every event in recorded history and infinite time in which to take every possible advantage of said events and every possible technological resource at their command and unlimited wealth. Mendoza shifted the trunk again and we went on. You think they could devise something as simple as a recessed handle? They tried it. The recess cuts down on the available transport space inside, I told her. You're kidding me. No, I was part of a test shipment. Damn thing got me right in the third cervical vertebra. I might have known there'd be a reason. The company has a reason for everything, Mendoza. We came within earshot of the house, so conversation ended. There were three big dogs in the yard before the door. One slept undisturbed, but two raised their heads and began to growl. We set down the trunk. I opened it, and from the closed, packed contents, managed to prize out the hush unit. The bigger of the dogs got to his feet, preparing to bark. I switched on the unit. Good dog. What a sleepy dog. And he fell over with a woof and did not move again. The other dog dropped his head on his paws. Dog number three would not wake at all now, nor would any of the occupants of the house, not while the hush field was being generated. I carried the unit up to the house and left it by the dogs, Mendoza dragging the trunk after me. We removed the box of golden altar vessels and set off up the hill with it. The amazing mutated vine was pretty sorry looking now, with most of its branches clipped off in the attempt to appease Mendoza. I hope to God their well-meaning efforts hadn't killed it. Mendoza must have been thinking the same thing, but she just shrugged grimly and we began to dig. We made a neat hole, small but very deep, and just behind the trunk and slightly underneath it. There was no way to hide our disturbance of the earth, but fortunately the ground was already so spaded up and trampled over that our work shouldn't be that obvious. How deep does this have to be? I panted when we had gone about 6 feet and I was in the bottom passing spadefuls up to Mendoza. Not much deeper. I'd like it buried well below the root ball. And she leaned in and peered. Well, how deep is that? Before she could reply, my spade hit something with a metallic clank, and we halted. Mendoza giggled nervously. Jesus, don't tell me there's already buried treasure down there. I scraped a little with the spade. There is something like a hook, I said, and something else. I got the spade under it and launched it up out of the hole with one good heave. The whole mass fell on the other side of the dirt heap out of my view. It looked kind of round, I remarked. It looks kind of like a hat, Mendoza told me cautiously, bending down and turning it over. Abruptly, she yelled and danced back from it. I scrambled up out of the hole to see what was going on. It was a hat, all right, or what was left of it, one of the hard-cured leather kind Spain had issued to her soldiers in the latter half of the last century. I remembered seeing them on the Presidio personnel. Beside the hat, where my spade tossed had dislodged it, was the head that had been wearing it. Only a brown skull now, the eyes blind with black earth. Close to it was the hilt of a sword, the metallic thing that I'd hit. Oh, gross, Mendoza wrung her hands. Alas, poor Yorick, was all I could think of to say. Oh, God, how disgusting. Is the rest of him down there? I peered down into the hole. I could see a jawbone and pieces of what might have been cavalry boots. Looks like it, I'm afraid. What do you suppose he's doing down there? Mendoza fretted from behind the handkerchief she had clamped over her mouth and nose. Not a damn thing nowadays, I guessed, doing a quick scan of the bones. Take it easy, no pathogens left. This guy's been dead a long time. 60 years, by any chance? Mendoza's voice sharpened.
They must have planted him with the grapevine, I agreed. In the thoughtful silence that followed, I began to snicker. I couldn't help myself. I leaned back and had myself a nice sprawling guffaw. I fail to see what's so amusing, said Mendoza. Sorry, but I was just wondering, do you suppose you could cause a favorable mutation in something by planting a dead Spaniard under it? Of course not, you idiot. Not unless his sword was radioactive or something. No, of course not. What about those little wild yeast spores in the bloom on the grapes, though? You think they might have been influenced somehow by the close proximity of a gentleman of Old Castile? What are you talking about? Mendoza took a step closer. This isn't a cancer cure, you know. And I waved my hand at the vine stock, black against the stars. I found out why the company is so eager to get hold of your favorable mutation, kid. This is the grape that makes Black Elysium. The dessert wine? Mendoza cried. The very expensive dessert wine, the hallucinogenic controlled substance dessert wine, the absinthe of the 24th century, the one the company holds the patent on, that stuff, yeah. Stunned silence from my fellow immortal creature. I went on. I was just thinking, you know, about all those decadent technocrats sitting around in the future getting bombed on an elixir-produced horn. Oh, so it gets discovered here in 1844, said Mendoza at last. It isn't genetically engineered cultivar at all, and the wild spores somehow came from... Oh, but nobody else will ever know the truth because we're removing every trace of this vine from the knowledge of mortal men. See? I explained, root and branch and all. I had sure better get that bonus, Mendoza reflected. Don't push your luck. You aren't even supposed to know. I took my shovel and clambered back into the hole. Come on, let's get the rest of him out of here. The show must go on. 2 hours later, there was a tidy heap of brown bones and rusted sled moldering away in a new hiding place, and a tidy sum in gold plate occupying the formal burial site. We filled in the hole, set up the rest of the equipment we'd brought, tested it, camouflaged it, and turned it on, and hurried away back down the canyon to the mission, taking the hush unit with us. I made it in time for matins. News travels fast in a small town. By 9, there were Indians, and some of the gentes de razón, too, running in from all directions to tell us that the Blessed Virgin had appeared in the Cosmales garden. Even if I hadn't known already, I would have been tipped off by the fact that old Maria Concepcion did not show up for morning mass. By the time we got up there, the bishop and I and all my fellow friars and Mendoza, a cloud of dust hung above the dirt track from all the traffic. The Casmali's tomatoes and corn had been trampled by the milling crowd. People ran everywhere, waving pieces of grapevine. The oilier plants had been stripped as bare as the special one. The rancheros watched from horseback or urged their mounts closer across the careful beds of peppers and beans. Around the one vine, the family had formed a tight circle. Some of them watched Emidio and Salvador, who were digging frantically, already about 5 feet down in the hole. Others stared unblinking at the floating image of the Virgin of Guadalupe, who smiled upon them from midair above the vine. She was complete in every detail, nicely three-dimensional and accompanied by heavenly music. Actually, it was a long tape loop of Ralph Vaughan Williams's Fantasia on a Theme by Tom Tallis, which nobody would recognize because it hadn't been composed yet. "Little father," one of the wives caught me by the robe, "it's the Mother of God. She told us to dig up the vine, and she said there was treasure buried underneath." "Has she told you anything else?" I inquired, making the sign of the cross. My brother friars were falling to their knees in raptures, beginning to sing the Ave Maria. The bishop was sobbing. "No, not since this morning," the wife told me. "Only the beautiful music has gone on and on." Emidio looked up and noticed me for the first time.
He stopped shoveling for a moment, staring at me, and a look of dark speculation crossed his face. Then his shovel was moving again, clearing away the earth, and more earth, and more earth. At my side, Mendoza turned away her face in disgust, but I was watching the old couple who stood a little way back from the rest of the family. They clung to each other in mute terror and had no eyes for the smiling virgin. It was the bottom of the ever-deepening hole they watched, as birds would watch a snake. And I watched them. Old Diego was bent and toothless now, but 60 years ago, he'd had teeth all right. 60 years ago, his race hadn't yet learned never to fight back against its conquerors. Maria Concepcion, what had she been 60 years ago when those vines were planted? Not a dried-up, shuffling old thing back then. She might have been a beauty, and maybe a careless beauty. The old bones and the rusting steel could have told you 60 years ago. Had he been a handsome young captain with smooth ways, or just a soldier who took what he wanted? Whatever he'd been or done, he'd wound up buried under that vine, and only Diego and Maria knew he was there. All those years, through the children and grandchildren and great-grandchildren, he had been there. Diego never coming to Mass because of a sin he couldn't confess, and Maria never missing Mass, praying for someone. Maybe that was the way it had happened. Nobody would ever tell the story, I was fairly sure, but it was clear that Diego and Maria, alone of all those watching, did not expect to see treasure coming out of the hole in the ground. So when the first glint of gold appeared, and then the chalice and the altar plate were brought up, their old faces were a study in confusion. "The treasure!" cried Salvador. "Look!" And the rancheros spurred their horses through the crowd to get a better look, lashing the Indians out of the way. But I touched the remote hidden in my sleeve, and the Blessed Virgin spoke in a voice as sweet, mid-immortal as a synthesizer. "This, my beloved children, is the altar plate that was lost from the church at San Carlos Borromeo long ago in the time of the pirates. My beloved son has caused it to be found here as a sign to you all that all sins are forgiven." I touched the remote again, and the holy apparition winked out like a soap bubble, and the beautiful music fell silent. Old Diego pushed his way forward to the hole and looked in. There was nothing else there in the hole now, nothing at all. Maria came timidly to his side, and she looked in too. They remained there, staring a long time, unnoticed by the mass of the crowd who were watching the dispute that had already erupted over the gold. The bishop had pounced on it like a duck on a June bug, as they say, asserting the right of the Holy Mother Church to her lost property. Emidio and Salvador had let it be snatched from them with hard, patient smiles. One of the gentes de razón actually got off his horse to tell the bishop that the true provenance of the items had to be decided by the authorities in Mexico City, and until they could be contacted, the treasure had better be kept under lock and key at the alcalde's house. Blessed Virgin? Yes, there seemed to have been an apparition of some kind, but then again, perhaps it had just been a trick of the light. The argument moved away down the hill. The bishop had a good grip on the gold and kept walking with it, so almost everyone had to follow him. I went to stand beside Diego and Maria in the ruins of the garden. "She forgave us," whispered Diego. "A great weight of sin has been lifted from you today, my children," I told them. "Rejoice, for Christ loves you both. Come to the church with me now, and I will celebrate a special Mass in your honor." I led them away with me, one on either arm. Unseen behind us, Mendoza advanced on the uprooted and forgotten vine with a face like a lioness kept from her prey. Well, the old couple made out all right anyway. I saw to it that they got new grapevines and food from the mission supplies to tide the family over until their garden recovered. Within a couple of years, they passed away, one after the other, and were buried reasonably near one another in the consecrated ground of the mission cemetery, in which respect they were luckier than the unknown captain from Castile or wherever he had come from.
They never got the golden treasure, but being Indians, there had never been any question that they would. Their descendants lived on and multiplied in the area, doing particularly well after the coming of the Yankees, who, to the mortification of the gentes de razón, couldn't tell an Indian from a Spanish Mexican, and lumped them all together under the common designation of greaser, treating one no worse or no better than the other. Actually, I never kept track of what happened to the gold. The title dispute dragged on for years, I think, with the friars swearing that there had been a miracle and the rancheros swearing that there hadn't been. The gold may have been returned to Carmel, or it may have gone to Mexico City, or it may have gone into a trunk underneath the alcalde's bed. I didn't care. It was all faked company-issue reproductions anyway. The bishop died, and the Yankees came, and were the new conquerors, and maybe nothing ever did get resolved either way. But Mendoza got her damned vine and her bonus, so she was as happy as she ever is. The company got its patent on Black Elysium secured. I lived on at the mission for years and years before apparently dying of venerable old age, and apparently being buried in the same cemetery as Diego and Maria. God forgave us all, I guess, and I moved on to less pleasant work. Sometimes, when I'm in that part of the world, I stop in as a tourist and check out my grave. It's the nicest of the many I've had, except for maybe that crypt in Hollywood. Well, life.

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1: Welcome. 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The title of this article is Bottle Service. Chardonnay Takes Over, 16 Stellar Bottles from Germany, Italy, and Beyond by Lucy Simon. Chardonnay is grown on nearly every continent in the world. Although grapes are grown in Antarctica's McMurdo Dry Valleys, surprisingly enough, none are Chardonnay. It's the world's most widely planted wine grape for several reasons. It thrives in a range of climates. It deftly expresses characteristics of the terroir it's grown in, and it's amenable to a wide range of winemaking styles. Oak? Great. No oak? Fine, too. Chardonnay is easygoing. Yet despite its distinctly international nature, when people in the United States think of Chardonnay, they tend to think of just two countries, the U.S. and France. And while there's no question that both nations produce some of the world's greatest Chardonnays, there's also so much more to explore. As a result of the shifting climate, Chardonnay now thrives in regions once too cold to fully ripen it. In Italy's Piedmont region, the home of the world-class reds from Barolo to Barbesco, many winemakers are betting on white wine for the future. Fourth-generation vintner Angelo Gaja of Gaja led this embrace of Chardonnay early on. In the mid-1980s, Gaja released the first vintage of its prestigious Gaia and Ray Chardonnay. We've always had to have a spirit of adaptation, Angelo says, and that experimental spirit is now helping the Gajas adapt their winemaking to the shifting climate. In 2015, the family invested in the high-elevation Altalenga region, planting vineyards devoted primarily to Chardonnay and Sauvignon Blanc and building the state-of-the-art winery for all of Gaja's white wines. Take a picture of Altalenga today, says Angelo's son, Giovanni Gaja, because everyone will be up here in 10 years. Jenna Fields, founder of the German Wine Collection and a 2025 Food and Wine Drinks Visionary, feels that Chardonnay is Germany's next big grape. Although it's only been approved for cultivation since 1991, today it's an exciting varietal for importers bringing German wines into the U.S. You couldn't legally bottle Chardonnay in Germany until the 1990s, Field says. In fact, before Chardonnay was approved for cultivation in 1991, German wineries used to grow and make Chardonnay but label it as Pinot Blanc because the two look almost the same in a vineyard. From Italy's Piedmont to Pfalz in Germany and from Marlborough, New Zealand to Margaret River in Australia, Chardonnay is the ultimate international grape. Why not explore one of these regions on your next trip to the wine shop? If experimentation works for superstar winemakers like Angelo Gaja, it should work well for you, too. Here, then, are 16 great global Chardonnays to drink right now. Zippy and Lean. Chardonnay's brighter side comes to life in cool climate areas like Germany's Pfalz region and oceanside vineyards in New Zealand, Australia, and Greece. 2023 Weingut Seehof Chardonnay. Winemaker Florian Foth first released this stony Chardonnay in 2024. The grapes come from two limestone-rich Grand Cru Vineyards in Germany's Rhein-Hessen region, and the wine ages in a mix of stainless steel and used oak barrels, yielding a lemony, minerally-driven white with plenty of depth. 2024 Craggy Range Kidnapper Hawke's Bay Chardonnay, $27. Hawke's Bay is located on New Zealand's North Island, where the temperate climate is ideal for balanced Chardonnays and for red Bordeaux style varieties. This one offers yellow grapefruit flavors and minty green herbal notes, the latter imparted by 70% whole cluster fermentation. 2024 Te Mata Estate Chardonnay, $30. This lively Chardonnay is perfect for welcoming spring. Expect apricot, peach, and zippy acidity, an ideal match for roasted salmon. Aging for 11 months in oak barrels softens the wine's edges too, leading to a slightly richer texture. It's a true taste of New Zealand's Hawke's Bay, where Te Mata has made wine for 130 years. 2021 Oconomurat Rebholz R. Hansjörg Rebholz, $110. This peachy, apricot-inflected wine comes from some of Germany's oldest Chardonnay vines. It has energetic acidity and a touch of salinity that makes your mouth water. This is a wine with long-aging potential. Drink it now if you like, but with age, it will develop enticing honey notes and a nutty savoriness. 2023 Domaine Scoras Almira Chardonnay, $24. Lime and salt define this sun-kissed Greek white. Domaine Scoras is best known for indigenous varieties like Macho Fuliero and Agro Gatillo, but its terroir-driven Chardonnay tastes of the place it was made. All crushed seashells, salty ocean air, and sunny acidity. 2022 Becker Family Chardonnay, $28. Germany's Pfalz region is the land of Riesling. Only 3.9% of its vineyard land is devoted to Chardonnay, but this standout bottling from Weingut Frederick Becker overdelivers with bright tropical fruit aromas and citrus flavors. While still a German wine, much of Becker's Chardonnay grows on the French side of the border. 2021 Salway Ober-Tyrol Chardonnay, $58. Third-generation winemaker Conrad Salway carries on his family's dedication to the classic grapes of Baden, but he also embraces experimentation, like making Chardonnay. This elegant, austere white is a great example, with flinty notes, a touch of graphite, and lemony acidity. 2022 Lewin Estate Art Series Margaret River, $135. Australia's Margaret River region benefits from cool ocean breezes and gravelly soils, and some of the country's finest wines are made there. Among them is this apple and pear-fruited wine from Lewin Estate, one of the founding wineries of the region. Wine collectors snap up the new vintage every year. Rich and Round. Vineyards in warmer climates or at lower elevations, fermenting and aging in oak barrels, resting on its lees, and malolactic fermentation can all encourage Chardonnay to express its more luscious, rich, full-bodied character. Here are 8 ripe round Chardonnays to try from Tuscany, Piedmont, Germany, and beyond. 2022 Cullen Grillot Reserve Chardonnay, $38. Owner Carolyn Spanier Gillot is the third generation of matriarchs to lead her family's estate. The grapes for this round mango peachy Chardonnay are grown on steep vineyards in Germany's Rhein-Hessen region, hugging the Rhine River. 2022 Tenute del Cabero La Pietra Toscana, $46. Made from grapes grown nearly 1,500 feet up in the Tuscan hills, this full-bodied wine offers candied ginger and orange peel flavors. It's aged before release for 18 months in 50% new and 50% older oak barrels, then in the bottle for another year, but it still has vibrant fresh acidity. 2024 Bollini Barricato 40 Trentino, $20. Made from grapes grown in the monumental Dolomite Mountains in northern Italy and UNESCO World Heritage Site, this medium-bodied Chardonnay offers plenty of tropical mango and pineapple flavors, but its crisp lemon-lime acidity and mineral finish keep it refreshing. 2023 Cantina Guerlain Marna Chardonnay, $35. The vines for this citrus peel-scented Chardonnay from the Alto Adige grow in marl, a mineral-rich soil composed of limestone and clay. Guerlain was founded a century ago as a cooperative winery of 24 growers. Today, there are more than 200 families involved. 2023, Bernard Huber Malto Dingen, $81. This almond and orange-infected wine comes from Malter Dingen in the Baden region. Winemaker Julian Huber calls the village the Burgundy Door. No surprise that his family's estate has been making Burgundian-style Chardonnays and Pinot Noirs since its founding. 2023 Von Winning Royale Chardonnay, $32. With its vivacious almond and pear flavors, this is one of the best wine values from Pfalz in Germany. Winemaker Stefan Altman ages in unused oak barrels, adding richness while preserving the wine's floral acidity. It's a great match for scallops sautéed in butter. 2022 Dog Point Marlborough Chardonnay, $35. New Zealand winemakers Ivan Sutherland and James Healy meticulously manage low-yielding vines for this nutty, distinctive white. It's aged for 18 months in a mix of old and new oak barrels, resulting in a wine with notes of citrus and roasted pecans. 2024 Gaha Ross J. Boss Long, $125. This profoundly complex wine from the Piedmontese icon Gaha is a blend of Chardonnay and a small percentage of Sauvignon Blanc. Chardonnay lends ripe mango and papaya flavors, balanced by the wine's acidity and minerality, with just a touch of fresh green herbs from Sauvignon Blanc. Our next article is entitled Cause and Effect. 2023 Food and Wine Best New Chef Isabel Koss is expanding her restaurant empire in Washington, D.C., tackling the savory and the sweet, by Kushbu Shah. Isabel Koss, the proud self-described pastier chef using the Spanish word for dessert, has had a whirlwind 3 years since being named one of Food and Wine's Best New Chefs in 2023. She may have won the award for her desserts at Lutèce, the charming French neo-bistro in Washington, D.C., but in the meantime, Koss has made it clear she is a huge force outside of the pastry kitchen, too. These days, the majority of her attention is focused on Pascual, an ambitious and inviting modern Mexican restaurant where Koss runs the full kitchen, both sweet and savory. It's a role that she took on a little by mistake, Koss says sheepishly. She opened the restaurant in 2024 with her husband and fellow chef, Matt Conroy, with the intention of serving Pascual's pastry chef. But with Conroy needed at the helm of Lutèce, where he is the chef, Koss took on both roles at Pascual, applying all of her pastry knowledge to how she runs the kitchen. Guard Manger is set up like a pastry station, says Koss, adding that every savory station is also responsible for a dessert. We don't have a separate pastry kitchen, so everybody gets to do quenelles and piping. It's not traditional, but it makes the kitchen and team more aware, present, and flexible, she explains. It also forces everyone to work super clean. Your cutting board can never stink of onions when you're also plating dessert. Koss found a new pastry chef, Anna Sofina Pino, for Lutèce, freeing her up to spend most of her week at Pascual. The restaurant remains incredibly busy, with diners clamoring for stiff margaritas and Mexican beers and wines, alongside Koss's lamb neck barbacoa, steak tartare tostadas, and rhubarb tres leches cake recipe opposite. The rest of her time is spent at Maison Bar of Inns, the chic and intimate French wine bar she and Conroy recently opened. It has 23 different wines by the glass and a menu that includes smoked eel brindade and a brioche stuffed chicken. It's open late until midnight, which is rare for Washington, D.C. We like to open places that we want to hang out in that are missing from the city, Koss says. And when she's not in her restaurants, Koss spends time on her new hobby, running. She picked up the sport when she missed a connecting flight after the 2025 Food and Wine Classic in Aspen. I couldn't sprint fast enough to my next gate, she recalls with a laugh, so she now runs 3 to 4 days a week before service. I found that I am a happier chef and a more creative person. This recipe is for rhubarb tres leches cake. Lemon-infused rhubarb compote gives this tres leches cake a tangy, refreshing spin. Whipped egg whites, lighten the cake, helping it soak up the trio of milks, sweetened condensed, evaporated, and unsweetened coconut. Replacing whole milk, which is more traditional in the soak, the coconut milk adds mild, nutty richness that mellows the compote's bright tartness. For the cake, your shopping list is as follows. 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Step 1. 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Coat a 9-inch round cake pan with cooking spray. Set aside. Whisk together flour, baking powder, and salt in a large bowl and set flour mixture aside. Step 2. Beat egg yolks and 1/2 cup sugar in a medium bowl with an electric mixer fitted with the whisk attachment on medium-high speed until pale and thick, about 5 minutes. Stir in whole milk and vanilla. Fold flour mixture into egg yolk mixture just until combined. Step 3. Beat egg whites in a separate medium bowl on medium speed until foamy, about 30 seconds. Increase mixture speed to medium-high and gradually add remaining 1/4 cup sugar, beating until stiff peaks form, about 4 minutes total. Gently fold egg white mixture into egg yolk mixture in 3 additions. Step 4. Pour and spread batter into prepared cake pan. Bake until golden and a toothpick inserted into center of cake comes out clean, about 25 minutes. Let cool in pan on a wire rack for 10 minutes. Step 5. While the cake cools, make the tres leches soak. Stir together condensed milk, coconut milk, and evaporated milk in a large bowl. Using a fork, gently poke holes into the cake to allow tres leches soak to permeate. See note. Note, dip your fork in the milk soak to prevent it from sticking to the cake as you poke holes. Pour tres leches soak over cake. Chill uncovered at least 2 hours. Step 6. 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Spread cooled compote over soaked cake. 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Freschetta Naturally Rising Crust 4-Cheese Pizza. While the sweet tomato sauce slightly overpowers a rich blend of cheese, we still recommend this freschetta frozen pie for its thick, puffy, and bready crust. The dough rises nicely as it bakes, developing complex honey and toasted cereal notes. $6 at Target.com. Best for cheese lovers. Screaming Sicilian Bessie's Revenge Cheese Pizza. Every square inch of this pie is blanketed with garlicky sauce and a combination of shredded mozzarella and white cheddar, topped with rounds of fresh mozzarella that melt into gooey pools. The crust is also satisfyingly crisp and crackly. $10 at Kroger.com. Well, that's all the time we have for today. This has been Marcy with Cook's Corner. I hope you've enjoyed today's reading from the audio reading service at the Allen County Public Library.
3: 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I'm Ben Chargott with the Disability Minute. 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

Hello there. 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I'm volunteer reader Diane Salisbury on Sun Sounds of Arizona. Every week, I read from Entertainment Weekly's website, and that is EW.com. I have a must list for us. I have a long article about Toy Story because it's just about to come out, and a good mix of other things. So let's get started with the must list. A herd of mystery-solving sheep, Sally Field befriending an octopus, and a Jane Austen spinoff topped this week's list. Ben Lerner's Transcription and Joe Turner's Come and Gone round out our picks for the weekend. This is by Tiffany Kelly. I've mentioned before what a huge Survivor fan I am, but this year it's not just the upcoming season 50 finale that has me excited. There's another winner reveal on the horizon, Entertainment Weekly's Best Survivor Ever. We are currently in the final four of our bracket, so make sure to vote. Also, make sure to vote in the primaries, please. That was Patrick Gomez, editor-in-chief. First on our list, Remarkably Bright Creatures. Anyone who has read Shelby Van Pelt's debut novel knows how this story ends, but for those who haven't, you might just jump out of your seat like I did when you make a major discovery as this endearing and poignant film streaming on Netflix unfolds. Sally Field is, well, remarkable as Tova, a lonely widow who works as a cleaner at a local aquarium and befriends an aging octopus. And Lewis Pullman plays Cameron, who meets Tova when he journeys to her Washington town in search of the father he never met. The two are this year's best, most unlikely duo. The Sheep Detectives is next. When a flock of sheep's beloved shepherd, played by Hugh Jackman, is murdered, they band together to crack the case, which is good since Nicholas Braun's police officer isn't the sharpest pair of shears in the shed. Nicholas Galitzine, Emma Thompson, Bryan Cranston, and Brett Goldstein round out the heartfelt comedy, which is playing in theaters. And I get to see on Monday. I'm very excited about it. The Other Bennett Sister is number three on our list. Hold on to your bonnets. This BritBox limited series is a gift for fans of Jane Austen and her sly observations on Regency-era class skirmishes. The story views the events of Pride and Prejudice and beyond through the eyes of the underestimated Bennet sister, Mary. Transcription is number four. Ben Lerner's latest novel is also his shortest, but its slender form conceals immense spiritual power. Lerner is one of America's most soulful and inventive writers, and this beguiling nesting doll of a story about memory and technology is already a frontrunner for the year's best. And the last item on our list is Joe Turner's Come and Gone. Debbie Allen directs Broadway's revival of the August Wilson play with a stellar cast that includes Cedric the Entertainer and Taraja P. Henson. The 1911 Pittsburgh boarding house comes alive with a group of characters still finding their way and searching for a home in post-Civil War America. That's our must list this week, a herd of mystery-solving sheep, Sally Field befriending an octopus, and a Jane Austen spinoff topping the list. It was by Tiffany Kelly. One of the side articles in that list that was linked in the list was seven must-see movies coming to Netflix in May 2026. Also, an intimate new documentary about Martin Short. This is by Randall Colburn. It's heating up outside, but don't neglect your Netflix queue too much. Literary adaptations, rom-coms, and animated family films are among the originals debuting on the streamer this month. You'll also find a documentary about Hollywood treasure Martin Short, whose current relationship with Meryl Streep remains a source of our curiosity. May is also a good time to round out your Letterboxd profile
as several older films spanning multiple genres are arriving on Netflix. We've highlighted several below, including Jonathan Glazer's utterly beguiling 2013 film, Under the Skin. Here are seven movies coming to Netflix this month that we can't wait to watch. The first on the list is Fried Green Tomatoes from 1991. It's available to stream now. This powerful story about female friendship, and maybe more, in the Deep South was a massive box office success upon its release. Jessica Tandy's aging ninny frames the piece, enrapturing Kathy Bates's lonely housewife in the 1980s with a story about Iggy Threadgood, played by Mary Stuart Masterson, and Ruth Jameson, played by Mary Louise Parker, two women who formed a deep bond in the 1930s. Though Entertainment Weekly's critic had their quibbles at the time, they nevertheless lauded the Oscar-nominated drama as a rich, if whitewashed, visual portrait of the 30s Deep South, with engaging secondary characters and a lovely, fertile sense of production design. Number two is Ouija, Origin of Evil, from 2016. That's available to stream right now. 2 years before Mike Flanagan became Netflix's go-to director for small-screen horror, he brought The Haunting of Hill House and Midnight Mass to the streamer, among other spooky series. He helmed this better-than-it-has-any-right-to-be prequel to 2014's kinda goofy Ouija. Set in 1967, Origin of Evil follows a fake fortune teller played by Elizabeth Reaser, who courts demons when she folds a Ouija board into her readings. What could have been another piece of IP exploitation is elevated by an emotionally resonant script, haunting imagery, and a particularly strong turn by child actress Lulu Wilson. As previously noted by Entertainment Weekly, Wilson screams, levitates, and emanates evil with a flair all her own. Number three is Swapped from 2026, and it's available to stream now. Michael B. Jordan, who just won an Oscar for his dual role in Sinners, leads the voice cast of this animated comedy, which evokes Freaky Friday in its story about a small woodland creature, Ollie, played by Jordan, who swaps bodies with the kind of majestic bird that would normally hunt it. As you go through the movie with Ollie, you're gaining perspective. You literally are transforming. You're gaining new eyes and a new perspective on how you see the world, said director Nathan Greno in a recent interview. We were constantly trying to find a way to tell this story of empathy in a way that felt real, grounded, and emotionally true. Number four is Under the Skin from 2013. It's also available to stream now. Being a Jonathan Glazer fan takes patience. He's released just four features since his 2000 debut, Sexy Beast, but his work is always worth the wait. With Under the Skin, the filmmaker uses Michael Faber's 2000 book about an alien seductress who harvests the meat of human men as a means of interrogating violence, fear, seduction, empathy, and the human condition. Scarlett Johansson stars as the nameless extraterrestrial. To say it's one of the best performances of her career here would be an understatement, Entertainment Weekly declared in 2015. Johansson shows us the world through the eyes of someone experiencing it for the first time. We watch her morph from a drone-like, Terminator-bred personality into someone who learns what it means to feel human, said our critic at the time. We watch her discover the feelings and emotions that make up who we are, and, in turn, we understand the evolution of her character. Number five is Remarkably Bright Creatures from 2026. It's available to stream now. Sally Field stars in this adaptation of Shelby Van Pelt's best-selling novel about a widow who forms unlikely connections with a down-on-his-luck younger man and, believe it or not, a giant Pacific octopus. Octopuses, it should be noted, are remarkably bright creatures indeed.
directed by Olivia Newman, who scored a hit with 2022's Where the Crawdads Sing, directs an impressive cast that includes rising star Lewis Pullman and old hands like Colm Meaney, Beth Grant, and Joan Chen. Number six on the list, Marty, Life is Short. That's from this year, and it's available to stream on May 12th. Martin Short has led a charmed career, having won two Emmys and a Tony while creating iconic, enduring characters on SCTV, Saturday Night Live, and Comedy Central, where he originated his acerbic celebrity journalist, Jiminy Glick. These days, he stars alongside his close pal Steve Martin on the Hulu hit Only Murders in the Building, which he also executive produces. But this intimate portrait is as much concerned with Short's personal life as it is his career achievements. Never-before-seen home movies accompany revealing interviews with Short and several of his collaborators, including Martin, Tom Hanks, John Mulaney, and the late Catherine O'Hara. And number seven out of seven on the list, Ladies First. That's from this year and will be available to stream on May 22nd. Ladies First stars Sacha Baron Cohen as a womanizing cad who wakes up in a world where women hold all the cards. This adaptation of the French film I Am Not an Easy Man also explores gender dynamics in the workplace, with Baron Cohen's ad agency Hotshot being forced to endure the kind of professional imbalances faced by his female colleagues. Rosamund Pike leads the supporting cast alongside the storied likes of Richard E. Grant, Emily Mortimer, Charles Dance, and Fiona Shaw. That's our list. Seven must-see movies coming to Netflix in May 2026. Also, now a sub-article of that list is Martin Short recalls feeling overwhelmed by the idea of pretending to be happy for Bill Murray's success. Short once avoided a dinner with Murray because he couldn't deal with his successes, the comedian reveals in new documentary. This is by Rachel Schofield. Martin Short is a big star now, but he almost quit comedy altogether one night early in his career because of a certain Saturday Night Live alum. The actor and his wife, his late wife, Nancy Dolman, were on their way to meet Bill Murray and musician Paul Schaefer, who were both working on Saturday Night Live at the time, for dinner, Short recalls in the new documentary, Marty, Life is Short, which premieres on Netflix on May 12th. Short lived in Los Angeles at the time, and the men were visiting from New York, where Murray was already a big hit on Lorne Michaels' sketch comedy show. Nancy and I were walking there, Short remembers, and I just was overwhelmed with, I can't do it. I'm out of work now, hadn't worked in a couple months, had no prospects, and didn't really know where I was going. And I said, I can't go and pretend to be happy for Bill because I don't know what I'm doing. I need to sit down. Short recalled the moment, breakdown corner. At the time, Short had a limited list of credits, with the biggest project he'd worked on being the 1972 Toronto production of Godspell, which featured several other future comedy stars, including Gilda Radner, Eugene Levy, and Andrea Martin. Short didn't know it that night in L.A., but he was hours away from an epiphany. We sat there for about 10 minutes and didn't speak, Short says. Finally, Nancy said, how long are we going to stay here? I said, I don't know. He continued, so we went back to the apartment and I woke up in a funk. And then we saw War Babies, who were an improvisational group. It was so funny. It was fresh. It was inspiring. I felt inspired just witnessing it. It was like the light bulbs went off. Of course, this is what I should do. The following morning, Short called the leader of the Second City Improv group and said he wanted to join, which he did. There, he worked with other future comedy superstars, Levy, Martin, Catherine O'Hara, and John Candy. Short eventually joined the cast of Saturday Night Live himself for the 10th season. That was from 1984 to 1985.
Murray was long gone from the show at that point, having been part of the NBC series from 1977 to 1980, before hitting it big with movies like 1980's Caddyshack and 1984's Ghostbusters. Short, now considered a comedy great in his own right, wasn't far behind him, starring in such films as Three Amigos, Captain Ron, and Innerspace throughout the 80s and early 90s. They weren't all successful from the start, like the Father of the Bride movie Short did with Steve Martin in the 90s, but they've since become comedy classics. I would say my career has been 80% failure, and I would say those are pretty good odds, the Only Murders in the Building star says in Marty, Life is Short. Show business is talent, luck, and endurance. But you can have talent. You can have tenacity. You can take the hits, but if you don't have the confidence to get up there and fail, then you can't do it. Marty, Life is Short is available Tuesday, May 12th on Netflix. That was Martin Short recalls feeling overwhelmed by the idea of pretending to be happy for Bill Murray's success, and it was by Rachel Shufelt. We have a reboot coming. Rockford Files reboot with David Boreanaz in James Garner role gets series order at NBC. This is by Mickey Shana Pierre. NBC has officially copped the reboot of the classic TV series The Rockford Files with David Boreanaz as the titular private investigator. The network announced the series pickup Friday ahead of its upfront presentation slated for Monday. Boreanaz will step into the role of streetwise private investigator Jim Rockford, a role originated by the late actor James Garner. The show originally ran for 6 seasons from 1974 to 1980, during which Garner was nominated for 5 Emmys with 1 win in 1977. Garner died in 2014. The veteran of 1950s TV Western Maverick and movies including The Great Escape and The Notebook was 86. Boreanaz's rendition of The Rockford Files is described as a contemporary update on the classic series of the same name, according to the series' official logline. Newly paroled after doing time for a crime he didn't commit, James Rockford returns to his life as a private investigator using his charm and wit to solve cases around Los Angeles, the synopsis reads. It doesn't take long for his quest for legitimacy to land him squarely in the crosshairs of both local police and organized crime. In addition to the Buffy the Vampire Slayer alum, Rockford Files will star Boreanaz' former SEAL team co-star Michaela McManus, as well as Felix Solis and Jackie Weaver. Writer Mike Daniels will executive produce alongside Carl Beverly and Sarah Timmerman. Chris Lanza serves as the series' co-executive producer, while director Greg Mottola also executive produced the pilot. The reboot of The Rockford Files was first announced back in February with Garner's daughter Gigi Garner revealing on social media that she had a conversation with the Angel actor about possibly starring in the upcoming reboot. So I recently got a call from David Boreanaz, she posted on X at the time. He was kind enough to share that he was offered the series and thinking about it. He wanted to know how I felt about the reboot, etc. He had found an enthusiastic supporter. If anyone can do it, he can, she captured a photo of a news headline announcing his casting. I'm 100% on board. It is going to be great. Hashtag pure class. Hashtag Jimbo. Boreanaz is a familiar face to TV audiences, having starred on Buffy the Vampire Slayer from 1997 to 2003, from which his character of Angel had a spin-off from 1999 to 2004. He also starred alongside Emily Deschanel in crime drama Bones for 12 seasons, which ended in 2017. The Rockford Files is slated to premiere on NBC during the 2026-2027 fall TV season. That was Rockford Files reboot with David Boreanaz in James Garner role gets series order at NBC. And it was by Mickey Shana Pierre. So here's our big article of the episode.
It's Toy Story. After 30 years of Toy Story, Woody and Buzz face the tech age as a Pixar legend comes full circle. The stars of Toy Story 5 talk the return of beloved characters as director Andrew Stanton contemplates his final Pixar movie. This is by Nick Romano. If you know the name Andrew Stanton and you're not in the animation business, he'll tell you himself, "I question your sanity." The filmmaker reasons, "Animation's so anonymous, and I'm on the second tier of all that stuff, so it's weird, it's humbling, it's nice." Stanton would be the last to call himself a Pixar legend, though many admirers and collaborators would describe his work at the studio as legendary, or, in the words of Tom Hanks, masterpieces. "He's been there from the beginning," Joan Cusack tells Entertainment Weekly. "You can't be more passionate about what you're doing than Andrew Stanton." 36 years ago, the second animator and ninth overall employee ever hired to work at the revered animation house in 1990 had a great deal of buzz around a certain animated feature. Toy Story, from 1995, Pixar's flagship movie starring Tom Hanks and Tim Allen as the voices of Woody and Buzz Lightyear, earned Stanton, one of its four screenwriters, his first of six career Oscar nominations and paved the way for

Finding Dory in 2016, as well as WALL-E in 2008. Now in 2026, he's thinking about what could be the last Pixar movie he directs. Toy Story 5 in theaters June 19th, which brings back the star-studded voice cast for a toys versus tech concept more than 30 years after this family film saga began, is the first film in the franchise directed by Stanton, which already feels significant to those insane enough to know of him. In early April, speaking to Entertainment Weekly from The Ranch, i.e. Skywalker Ranch, where he's mixing the movie, Stanton muses, "This is probably the last one I'm gonna do." He will, of course, continue working at Pixar, where he holds the larger title of Vice President of Creative. But Toy Story 5 possibly being the last Pixar movie he directs comes as news to his stars. "I don't like that. Now you've depressed me," Alan comments on the matter behind the scenes of CinemaCon in Las Vegas earlier this month. "I remember on the first Toy Story, in the closing title crawl, they put production babies," Hanks adds. "It takes so long to make these things. Some people get married, have babies, and by the time the movie comes out, the babies are 3.5 years old. So I can understand that it takes quite a bite out of somebody's, not life time-wise, but also the creative energy that must go into keeping all of these things together." Stanton isn't lacking in creative energy. While the speed talker acknowledges he's slowed down slightly in recent years, he says, "I still talk too fast. My brain goes faster." When pressed further about his potential director retirement, Stanton recalls, "I really thought Finding Dory was it, so I've got a lot of egg on my face. I'm not saying never, but the math doesn't add up." He cites his age and current priorities in life. He started at Pixar at 24, and he's now 60. While emphasizing the years it takes to make just one animated movie to Pixar standards, the time commitment, he argues, is the equivalent of earning a college degree. 4 years goes so much faster the older you get, and I want my 4 years to last so long, he explains. I don't want to blink one more movie and be close to 70. So for me, personally, it's just about my desire to milk the most out of a day and out of a week and out of a month. I need to go back to real time instead of what I call rock time, where the rock's still there and the cities rise and fall, forests cut down and rise up. You're on rock time when you work in animation. I've been on rock time for most of my career. Welcome to our tech talk. Before he knew he wanted to direct Toy Story 5, Stanton maintained strong opinions about where the series should go next. Given his connection to the films, it was around summer of 2022 when he began drafting a new tale that kicked off with a 5-minute opening sequence. 50 high-tech Buzz Lightyear action figures awaken from their plastic packaging on a deserted island after their shipping crate falls off a boat. "I knew I wanted them to be there for a bigger reason," Stanton says, "but I didn't know why." Including the main Buzz, that means Alan voices 51 Buzzes in the movie. "I thought, finally, I get more screen time than Woody," the actor jokes. Alan ad-libbed each of those Buzz variants in the voiceover booth, and at the time of this interview, he says he's still fighting for a few voice variations he provided of Buzzes that don't like being a part of this group. Stanton describes what it was like watching Alan tackle them all in one session. "I thought, is this going to drive him mad? He just, like a Robin Williams, was doing one guy talking to another, talking to another. He started having conversations with himself and just kept going." "These are very structured creatures," Alan says. "All they want to do is find Star Command." From the Buzzes leaving the island on a makeshift raft, the

0: crux of the film became about the impact of tech on a child's development, mingled with that moment in all our lives when we're told it's no longer cool to play with toys. Stanton credits his co-director, Kenna Harris, for finding that story driver. Having worked on Inside Out spin-off series, Dream Productions, as well as Luca and its Ciao Alberto short film, Elemental, and Hoppers for Pixar, Harris brought to light the idea of friendship and the socialization aspect that connects both the modern devices and what toys are trying to do, Stanton notes. After that buzzy opening, Toy Story 5 operates mainly as a Jessie movie. Cusack returns to voice the cowgirl for a 16th time, counting shorts and video games, alongside John Ratzenberger as Piggy Bank Ham, Wallace Shawn as Dino Rex, Blake Clark as Slinky Dog, Jeff Bergman and Anna Vocino as Mr. and Mrs. Potato Head, Bonnie Hunt as Ragdoll Dolly, John Hopkins as Hedgehog Plushy Mr. Prickle Pants, Kristen Schaal as Trixie the Triceratops, Ernie Hudson as Combat Carl, Tony Hale as Forky, and Melissa Villaseñor as Forky's plastic knife girlfriend, Karen Beverly. Cusack's heart swells with pride as she chokes up when thinking back to her first reaction reading the script. I know every parent in the United States worries about their kids. When do you get them involved in tech? What does that do to their brains? She says. And that's what this movie is about. It's about humanity and playing and loyalty. And it makes me cry. Bonnie is the last kid on her block still playing with toys, and she's struggling to make friends. Her parents think they've found the solution. Lilypad, played by Greta Lee, a smart device introduced to help her connect with other kids her age in a virtual playground instead of a physical one. Lee, acknowledging she's essentially playing an iPad, sees the opportunity to channel a lot of our own fears and concerns about our collective tech dependency. Playing her was extremely cathartic, she says. She's this thing that has held so much power within my house and has been a very complicated source of consideration. Jessie and the gang naturally fear the worst. They've seen with just about every other kid in the neighborhood that once tech comes in, children become consumed by screens and no longer take time for toys. So she radios Woody, who's still liberating forgotten toys off in the distance with Bo Peep, played by Annie Potts, and Canadian daredevil Duke Kaboom, played by Keanu Reeves. Woody, too, is going through some changes. He has been played with to excess, Hank says, commenting on Woody's bald spot caused by general wear and tear. You put a rubber hat on top of a rubber head again and again and again and again, something's gonna chafe. So yeah, he does have, let's say, a worn area on the back of his head. Then there's the gut, at which the actor chuckles. He is not shaped plastic, Hanks continues. He's made of stuffing and cloth, and that stuff settles over time. As Woody makes his way back home, Jessie inadvertently makes her way out. With Bullseye now in tow, her plan to help Bonnie make friends away from screens goes awry, and the cowgirl finds herself sent back to the house where Emily, Jessie's first child, who abandoned her years ago, once lived. The farmland is now home to Blaze, a spunky, funky equestrian horse girl, says Michael Michelle Harris, who voiced the new character. She was raised on a ranch with her family, and she's never afraid to be herself. She's an older kid, but she's not afraid to play with toys or have a whole bunch of horse figurines. That's kind of her thing. Blaze has an actual horse named Daffodil and a bumbling pig named Jimmy Dean, but her other abandoned play pals are more tech than toy and far less advanced than the lily pads of the world. Smarty Pants, played by Conan O'Brien, is an old potty training gadget with only two buttons, number one and number two. Like his comrades, a dated GPS tracker in the shape of a hippo head named Atlas, played by Craig Robinson, and a child-friendly digital camera named Snappy, played by Shelby Ribara, he's been powered off for quite some time. Robinson saw Atlas as jolly and happy to be alive once he's powered back up. The closest thing that I had was a Viewmaster, he says, of the 1939 stereoscopic gadget that's now making a nostalgic comeback. It was very low tech, if any tech at all. You thought you were forgotten about, and now, all of a sudden, you got a new lease on life. Hearing that Smarty Pants is the steam sealer in Toy Story 5, O'Brien retorts, maybe you've been drinking. Though that happens to be Stanton's inspiration for the character. He saw the setting of Blaze's Ranch as an opportunity to play out a Western, with Jessie as the cowgirl and Smarty Pants as the village drunk. Rather than appearing sleepy when his battery is low, the tech stumbles and slurs his words. My character is proud and, like all my favorite comedy characters, fighting for status, the podcast host and longtime comedian says. He's essentially a toilet training robot, and he wants to be taken seriously. If anyone's not valuing his artistry or his work, he's upset about it. And that's just inherently funny. The next section is called 30 Years of Toy Story, but I'm going to take a quick break here to say that you are listening to Sun Sounds of Arizona. This is Entertainment Weekly, and I am reading from their website, which is EW.com. I'm reading a nice, long, focused story about Toy Story 5, which is coming out here in just a couple weeks. The next heading is 30 Years of Toy Story. O'Brien doesn't have some profound storybook experience of watching Toy Story for the first time, but his Team Coco assistant, David Hopping, who grew up on these movies, does. The comic remembers bringing Hopping to his recording sessions at Pixar HQ in the Bay Area. It's where they've recorded, I think, every single Pixar movie. Certainly every Toy Story movie, O'Brien says. It's pretty amazing to stand on that spot and think, this is where Tom Hanks was standing when they did the first Toy Story. Lee was 13 when the 1995 original hit theaters. I have grown up with these characters, the actress says. I cannot believe that I'm a part of this, and now I have my own kids, and I'm sharing this with them. I have no way of trying to understand it. It makes no sense to me. Last year marked the 30th anniversary of Toy Story, and everyone's feeling nostalgic. Randy Newman's You've Got a Friend in Me, the song he composed for the original and now permeates the fifth entry, fuels this feeling. It's difficult for Newman to identify the magic of that first film, including the music he created. It's only in writing movie songs do I get kind of close to doing something that millions might like, he says. If I knew how I did it, I'd do it all the time, but I don't. Alan came to buzz after headlining TV sitcom Home Improvement and holiday comedy The Santa Claus, having learned from some of the great voiceover talents as a working comedian in Detroit. Hanks was fresh off A League of Their Own, Sleepless in Seattle, and the Oscar-winning Philadelphia when he first recorded Woody. Over the course of five movies, we've gone back to the same confines, and it's the same geometry, Hanks says. The mic is here, the stand is there, the team is there. They might have some props or what have you, but if you could have taken me at any point at all in the recording of all of these, I experienced the same anxiety, pressure, physical demands of it. So there actually is a familiar sameness. Stanton owes everything in my career to the first movie and the skills that I've learned, the director acknowledges. But the older he's gotten, the more he's realized nobody's flying the plane, meaning nobody had a great master plan for where these stories would go. But after hundreds of millions at the box office, people were still connecting with Woody, Buzz, and the gang. There's a way of looking at Toy Story as it was made out of a business decision, How do we make a movie that's all computer graphics? Stanton says, how do we marry it with an idea that you'd want to see regardless? That's the show business of it all. We just want to make sure that the show is the driver of the show business. It happened with Toy Story 3 in 2010 when someone in the room asked, what if Andy, the franchise's original child, went off to college? Everybody laughed, Stanton recalls, and then there was a long pause and we said, no, seriously, what if we did that? What broke my brain was that we can embrace time. Other stories don't have that luxury. It came again with Toy Story 4. Stanton was brought in to consult at a time, he says, when the creatives were falling victim to spectaculitis, i.e. wanting to make a spectacle. He pitched a redo of the opener. Let's have something really simple that shocks the perspective of the audience member to go, if I were a toy, that would be tragic. From that came the 9-year flashback to when Andy left a toy behind outside in the rain. Any other movie that's boring, but for that movie, that's high stakes, he says. The idea for Toy Story 5 was similar. Hanks thought 4 was the actual perfect place to end the saga, but Stanton's approach felt like a vintage Toy Story without having to reboot toys, the actor says. Stanton feels, with just 2 months of brainstorming the mundane elements of the life cycle of a toy, there would be 2 movies worth of Toy Story material to explore next. Maybe not with Bonnie, but a different character is a focal point. That's why I feel like it can keep going, he says, even if it's not with him at the helm. Stanton foresees he'll, at the very least, be asked to advise on Pixar films until he's in a rocking chair somewhere, and I will always have a strong opinion about this. To him, this is probably the best way I can leave my stamp at Pixar, teaching others how this is done. That was after 30 years of Toy Story, Woody and Buzz face the tech age as a Pixar legend comes full circle. And it was by Nick Romano. Did you know that an episode of The Bear just dropped? I didn't know until I read this article. It's a standalone episode, and it's marked as a spoiler alert, but I don't think it really spoils everything for us, so I'm just going to read it as it's written. The Bear's Ebon Moss Bacharach reacts to prequel episode's shocking cliffhanger. This is by Emlyn Travis. And of course, there's this warning that the article contains spoilers from the Bear's standalone episode, Gary. Only the Bear could drop a surprise episode and somehow manage to end it on an even bigger cliffhanger. The Emmy-winning comedy series did just that earlier this week, releasing a brand new standalone prequel episode titled Gary, and closing with the reveal that everyone's favorite cousin Richie, played by Ebon Moss Bacharach, had just been involved in a shocking car accident. His condition after the collision remains unclear as the Bear prepares to premiere its 5th and final season next month. Written by Moss Bacharach and John Bernthal, and directed by the Bear creator, Christopher Storer, Gary sees Richie daydreaming behind the wheel about a road trip he once took to Gary, Indiana, with his late best friend Mikey, played by Bernthal. When a car horn shakes him from his reverie, he pulls out into an intersection and is immediately hit by another vehicle. Moss Bacharach tells Entertainment Weekly that the crash occurs as Richie is heading into work one day. It's very important that this is, it's a memory piece, he says. The entire episode seems to take place in Richie's head that morning as he's maybe on his way to work, it seems like, and he's lost in the past. Then life rams back into you and reality, it just doesn't give you time to spend too long ruminating. While the accident appears to take place following the events of season 4, Moss Bacharach stays mum on the official timeline of events. Beyond that general kind of tonal thing, I can't really get into the details, he says, before noting that the crash could potentially have occurred between seasons 4 and 5. When it came to crafting Gary, Moss Bacharach explains that he and Bernthal had been interested in spotlighting the good times between Mikey and Richie for years. The former's death by suicide serves as the inciting incident for the first season of The Bear, with his younger brother Carmi, played by Jeremy Allen White, returning home to Chicago to take over the titular restaurant. "I'm always interested in finding my character's joy," Moss Bacharach says. "We see so much of grieving Richie, broken Richie, sad Richie, and I wanted to see what it is that this man's grieving, what it is that he's mourning, and what was the nature of this relationship." So prior to filming season 4, the pair called up Storer and pitched him the idea of shooting multiple flashback sequences that could be interspersed throughout the season. Instead, the creator asked if they'd be interested in writing their own Western-inspired standalone episode. Gobsmacked at the opportunity, Moss Bacharach and Bernthal began piecing together a story that took their characters on an adventure, yes, but also highlighted their friendship and the contrasting trajectories of their lives and emotional states. "I just wanted to see all the in-between moments," Moss Bacharach says. "I'm not super interested in the kind of capital D dramatic story points, but just what it's like to be a fly on the wall or a fly on the window of their car and see these guys together when they're both sort of in a very different, one's really going down and one's really coming up. And to find them at this precarious moment, I think it's just super interesting." It's true. Gary is set just as Richie and Tiff, played by Jillian Jacobs, are about to welcome their daughter Eva. Mikey, meanwhile, finds himself opening up to a woman at a bar named Sherry, played by Maren Ireland, about his mental health struggles and difficult upbringing being raised by a single mom. I think that there is this thing with Mikey that it's inescapable, Bernthal says. There's no getting out of it. He's very aware of it. The hopelessness is so all-encumbering. And so I'm really proud of the stuff with Maren and I in the bathroom, because to this total stranger, he really articulates what it is that plagues him, and then you see it manifest a second later. And it does when, after a day spent joyously playing basketball and drinking tall boys together, a teary-eyed Mikey lashes out at Richie at the bar, calling him a terrible father and encouraging him to walk away just like his own. What we wanted was, at the end, before Mikey's done, for him to say some things to Richie that are gonna haunt him and will be there forever and he can never take back, Bernthal says. You don't get the wound of that without having real joy and real bliss and seeing how perfect they are together, too. Moss Bacharach adds that he believes Mikey attacking Richie is a painful attempt to protect himself from another uncertain future. I think for Mike, in many ways, that eruption and that attack on Richie happens because he knows Richie's gonna be starting a family and he's gonna be losing his friend a little bit, he says. So there's a little bit of like, you can't fire me, I quit, kind of thing. Like, let me burn it down before I can get hurt by the thing. And it's a very destructive and human thing that happens all the time. Still, it's clear that the pair's blow-up at the bar has left a lasting impression on Richie, who finds himself employing one of Mikey's tactics in season 2. That argument really dovetails with the argument between Richie and Carmen, when Carmen's stuck in the freezer and he's screaming at him and Richie's yelling on the other side. He's saying, "I love you, I love you, I love you," Moss Bacharach says. There's a lot of similarity between those two arguments, and that's not an accident. Bernthal is also quick to reiterate that viewers are seeing Richie's version of what unfolded that day, and that the actual events may not have played out exactly as he remembered it. Case in point, the moment at the end of the episode where it's clear Mikey wants to make amends on their drive home, but can't quite form the words. It's such a beautiful meditation on grief and regret and things you could have done or you should have done or wish you'd done Or maybe you did do, he adds. There's a lot of layers to it. Gary is streaming now on FX and Hulu. The fifth and final season of The Bear premieres June 25th. That's The Bear's Yvonne Moss Bacharach reacts to prequel episodes, Shocking Cliffhanger, and it was by Emlyn Travis. Here, Sally Field reveals Rolf she always turns down. Didn't like it then, and it doesn't appeal to me now. The Mrs. Doubtfire and Norma Rae star opened up about the part she'll never play. This is by Joey Nolfi. Oscar-winning actress Sally Field has opened up about resisting a specific type of role throughout her storied career in Hollywood. She's played a flying nun, a revolutionary pro-union textile worker, and a divorcee who discovered that her ex-husband cosplayed as the family's elderly British nanny. But there's one type of role the Mrs. Doubtfire and Norma Rae star has claimed she won't play. I never take to stories about women that are trying to find a man, the 79-year-old two-time Academy Award winner said in a new interview with People. Field told the publication, I didn't like it then, and it doesn't appeal to me now, because I think women are about so much more. The star said that life is so much more complicated than that, and she's opted to take alternate parts throughout her later career, including in Netflix's new Remarkably Bright Creatures, in which she plays an aquarium worker who bonds with a younger employee and an octopus in their care. While Field maintained that she won't take roles in which the central woman is trying to find a man, she did star in 2015's Hello, My Name is Doris, which followed her as the titular office worker who becomes infatuated with her younger co-worker and attempts to pursue him. Earlier in her career, including in the aforementioned 1979 drama Norma Rae, Field said she channeled a specific kind of emotion into roles that she felt were significant not only to popular culture, but to herself as a person. Being a little girl raised in the 50s and having a very complicated childhood with my stepfather, and even my mother at times, I was filled with rage. Really filled with rage, she told People. And it was working with acting coach Lee Strasberg that allowed me to begin to tap into it, to not let it devour me. While filming Norma Rae, for which she won her first Oscar in 1980, Field added, I asked director Marty Ritt, how angry can I be here? He said, how angry are you? And I said, angry. And so that was the first time I was ever really able to learn how to tap into my own rage on film. Remarkably Bright Creatures is now streaming on Netflix. And if you haven't read the book, it's really good. That was Sally Field reveals role she always turns down, and it was by Joey Nolfi. Next, we have Stephen Colbert unveiling trailer for Late Night Show created by kids, starring Liam Neeson, Jenny Slate, and John Oliver. Someone get that dolphin his own show, stat! This is by Emlyn Travis. Has late night become just too political for you? Wish you had something silly and comforting to watch instead? Stephen Colbert and a bunch of children have you covered. On Thursday's show, the Late Show host unveiled a star-studded trailer for a new fictional late-night program developed by kids called Evening Island. Before the break, a focus group of children told me what they'd like to see in a late-night show, Colbert said. We followed their advice and are now proud to present an exclusive trailer for the hit late-night feature series, Evening Island. The footage then cut to Evening Island's tropical set, complete with merpeople, palm trees, and a menagerie of sea creatures. The clip also introduced the show's host, Rebecca, played by Jenny Slate, as well as its house band, the Abbott Brothers. Big political news! The one question on everyone's mind, who's the queen of the pencil case? Rebecca asks the audience. The ruler! As a laugh track plays, one creature that doesn't find the punchline so funny a realistic-looking dolphin can be seen. Why is late night so partisan, it asks. Evening Island will feature interviews with a wide range of celebrity guests, from the God of Thunder himself, Thor, played by Liam Neeson, to the Pitt stars Taylor Dearden and Issa Briones. What's it like to pretend you're from the imaginary place called Pittsburgh? Rebecca asks Dearden and Briones. Well, Pittsburgh is a real place, Briones says. It's in Pennsylvania, Dearden adds. Other guests, like John Oliver, have a much more difficult time visiting the island. I'm not going to make it to the desk, Rebecca, the Last Week Tonight host shouts as he attempts to swim to Evening Island's shores. I was going to do a rant about the for-profit prison system. It's then that a shark appears and swallows a screaming Oliver whole. I miss Arsenio, the dolphin quips. Evening Island is set to air at 6-7 o'clock, according to Briones and Dearden. Tune in, Neeson demands. After showing the clip, Colbert thanked all the stars who made an appearance in the sketch, as well as all the children who have allowed us to steal their great ideas over the last decade. We can watch the trailer for Evening Island in the clip that's linked in the article. That was Stephen Colbert Unveils Trailer for Late Night Show Created by Kids, starring Liam Neeson, Jenny Slate, and John Oliver. And it was by Emlyn Travis. We're going to wrap up this episode, but not before I read Price is Right contestant wins largest single game prize in show's 54-year history. This is by Ryan Coleman. After more than 5 decades on the air, The Price is Right is still breaking records. A contestant on Friday's episode of the long-running game show set a new all-time high in winnings from a single pricing game. After several wild rounds of the game Lion's Share, Vanessa from Virginia walked away with $240,150 in cash and prizes, the largest one-game haul a contestant has ever won in the CBS daytime show's 54-year history. The retired veteran made her mark in a special Mother's Day-themed episode with her daughter cheering her on from the sidelines. Lion's Share, an MGM-branded game that premiered last year as a replacement for Pay the Rent, revolves around grocery price guessing. In the game, each contestant is able to win up to 5 balls, depending on their number of correct guesses. Balls are then dropped into a wind tunnel, which reveal hidden prize amounts. But that's not all. Host Drew Carey then commands contestants to choose between walking away with the dollar value displayed on the screen or risking it all to grow their earnings further. That's exactly what Vanessa did, and after very little deliberation, continued correct guesses yielded more prize balls, which revealed more earnings, eventually loading her up with $227,500 in cash. A luxury trip to Morocco, valued at $12,650, ultimately brought her total up to $240,150. Vanessa's win clears the previous record by a wide margin. In 2016, contestant Kristen Freeman won $210,000 in the game Cliffhangers and also walked away with a steam iron, portable heater, and drink mixer. Vanessa may be the biggest winner when it comes to earnings from a single game, but her $240,150 total is no match for the overall killing that one contestant made in a 2019 episode. Michael Stuber left the roller coaster ride of an episode with a grand total of $262,743 in cash and prizes. That included $202,000 from a game of Plinko, a nearly $30,000 showcase win, an equivalent value Nissan Sentra S, and a $1,475 diamond bracelet, and more. The Price is Right airs weekdays on CBS and streams on Paramount Plus. We can check our local cable provider for exact times. And we can watch Vanessa win big in the video that's linked in the article. That was Price is Right contestant wins largest single game prize in show's 54-year history, and it was by Ryan Coleman. And what? We just wrapped up another episode of Entertainment Weekly. I'm volunteer reader Diane Salisbury, and I've been reading from Entertainment Weekly's website, which is EW.com. And I've been reading that here for Sun Sounds of Arizona. Please come back next week to hear what else I've found in their list of articles. Ideally, we'll have a must list and so much more. Until then, thanks for listening. Goodbye.
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1: Hello, and welcome to the Women's Hour. I'm Mary Ellen. Thank you for joining me. Beginning today with Harper's Bazaar. Astronaut Christina Koch got some of the best sleep of her life in space. By Rosa Sanchez. On the evening of April 10th, four NASA astronauts splashed down in the Pacific Ocean off the coast of San Diego, California, sending ripples of hope through the world, having just accomplished the unimaginable. Christina Hammack Koch, Reed Wiseman, Victor Glover, and Jeremy Hansen had successfully completed their Artemis II mission, becoming the first crewed flight to the moon since 1972, and the first humans to ever see the backside of it, furthest from Earth. Their journey took 10 days, but they had been training for it for years. A couple of days after landing, Koch was still fully living with the zero-gravity wobbles, as she became accustomed to touching the ground again. And yet, she found some time to sit down for a chat with Harper's Bazaar. Koch herself broke records with the trip, becoming the first woman to travel to the moon and see the full sphere of Earth from deep space. It wasn't exactly a breeze, but she was quite prepared, having previously been part of the first all-female spacewalk and completed the longest single spaceflight by a woman ever. She spent 328 consecutive days in space during her first mission from 2019 to 2020. For the Artemis II mission, she may have been the only female astronaut to join the voyage, but there were dozens more women in the NASA control room and behind the scenes. As an outsider and a woman, it was a sight to see, and for Koch as well. "It was awesome," she candidly said. "When I was on the space station, I had some people who I would work with to sort of process and put words to what it was like to do things like the first all-female spacewalk. And one of the things we came up with is, isn't it incredible to do things as the first women in this industry? And how much more incredible is it to have teams of women doing these things? But we've been seeing it for a long time here. Anywhere where accomplishing the mission is the foremost importance, you see women accepting that challenge and meeting it." During our 7-minute talk, Koch and I talked, yes, about her life-altering journey, but also about her space skincare routine and the truth behind zero-gravity sleep. All questions evidently equally important. "It's funny, because when we got up there, we found out that the humidity was very, very low, and so we all thought that our skin would really dry out. But it didn't seem to as much as I would have expected," she noted. Still, she did moisturize. "We had some lotion up there." Federal employees are not allowed to promote specific brands, so sadly we may never know the exact cream that kept our astronauts dewy amongst the stars. But the absolute best product in her space bag? A packet of cleansing wipes. "I would say the one thing that was killer that I had that the guys didn't have, so I ended up sharing until my last one, was these pure aloe wipes to start the day out and refresh your face. Wiseman, Glover, and Hansen may be some of the sharpest, bravest, most experienced astronauts in the world, but it seems they're still men who forgot to pack toiletries. And it became basically a sign of a new morning that I would hand out these wipes to the guys, and we all loved them, Koch added. Koch explained that because of the whole no-gravity thing, astronauts can't splash water on their faces to welcome the morning like they're used to, so they have to get creative with their routines. The same goes for their use of sun protection. After all, they're right there. As space's atmosphere doesn't filter out any UVA or UVV when astronauts are exposed to the sun, it's extremely bright and extremely high in UV, Koch said. She added that up in space, you don't actually have sun on your skin very often, but during long-duration missions, it is essential that they carry plenty of sunscreen and some cool sunglasses to shield their corneas. In truth, Koch noted, the everyday space routine is not glamorous, rather often inconvenient and mundane, but it is so special and absolutely worth it. We could do this all cleanly and with only robotics and technology, but we chose to take the challenge of keeping four humans alive, happy, and having, like we discussed, their hygiene routine. Not because it's the easier way, but because it's important to have human eyes, ears, and hearts in space. The one part of her routine that is far better in space than on Earth? Sleep. If you can imagine sleeping and never needing to roll over, never being stiff, never getting too warm in one area, never having to flip your pillow over to the cool side. It's like that, Koch said, dreamy-eyed. I just feel like the whole time, by definition, your body goes into the exact position it wants to be in, without any effort whatsoever. And it is just so peaceful and wonderful. I would take it a million times over. From the New York Times. Other colleges have frat houses. This one has a cookie house. For decades, Carleton College in Minnesota has kept a place where students and others can come, bake, and share. After a recent renovation, we checked in. By Ron Lieber. Northfield, Minnesota. As midnight approached on a Monday in late March, the new oven in the Carleton College cookie house was showing some strain. It was running about 20 degrees too cool, a bit of intel that each successive cook had passed along since early afternoon. A baker had mistimed some of her butter cookies. Another engaged in an experiment she referred to as choose your own adventure scones, including a strawberry cardamom escapade that literally fell flat. Serafina Schutt worked her pie dough as two fellow students rattled off a detailed recap of a recent from, a prom-like party put on by the school's six ultimate frisbee teams. She tried to tune it all out as her crust refused to come together. Your pie can smell fear, she said. Carlton's Cookie House is not a frat house. Carlton doesn't have any. A dorm, a dining hall, or a student union. But it is a place where anyone from the campus, at nearly any hour, will find a pantry stocked with the ingredients for making chocolate chip cookies. They can bring other provisions and bake whatever they want, but cookies are the thing that prospective Carlton applicants often hear of before they learn anything else about this small liberal arts school just over 40 miles south of Minneapolis. Cookies are the snack that drop-ins most hope to find. Students and locals have been descending on the modest twin-gabled house at 110 Union Street since 1947, when it began serving a weekly Sunday brunch. The cookies, and there are sweets in the kitchen much more often than not, arrived later. Last year, the college, which has a little more than 2,000 students, finished a renovation that expanded the kitchen and added tile backsplashes overlaid with photos of undergraduates cooking there through the years. It also upgraded the house's guest room. There, for a modest donation, guests with some connection to the college can stay overnight, as I did recently. But the cookie house is mainly for the students, including those seeking a quiet place to study or a musical rehearsal space. And it's a home for the hungry, where you never know when a junior from San Antonio named Maya Allen will be baking her grandmother's pumpkin bread in a Café du Monde coffee can. The place is officially known as the Dacey Moses House, and its story begins with Candace Kelly Moses, Dacey, or Dace for short. Mrs. Moses and her husband moved into the house in 1922. She worked for the school, first for the treasurer's office and then in the library, retiring in 1969 at the age of 86. For decades, she ran a kind of all-comers salon on her own time. At one point, an undergraduate a cappella group, the Singing Knights, began practicing there. She baked for them, and they were so enamored that they named their 1967 album Dace and Knights. Mrs. Moses also served the Sunday brunch. All kinds of Carls, as the students call themselves, would come, from first-year undergraduates to much older alumni. She was an old woman trying to make pancakes and eggs for everyone, said Julia Uhleberg Swanson, who worked for the college for 34 years. She did not have money. She had bills all over town. To reduce Mrs. Moses' workload, students started helping with chores and settled into a baking routine. Bran muffins and juice, beer muffins and coffee. So when Mrs. Moses died in 1981, she left her home to the college's Alumni Association. Her husband and son were deceased. In her will was a request that students be able to use it in substantially the same manner as it was used during my lifetime. Day-to-day management was taken over by a small group of students, and someone older to oversee them. For years, that was Ms. Uleberg Swanson. The college and donors pitched in on ingredients, wages, and upkeep, which now cost about $70,000 per year. Cookies became the snack that drop-ins most hoped to find, and still do. Chocolate chip, perfect chocolate chip, oatmeal chocolate chip, spiced double chocolate, butter, cowboy, biscotti, and more. But the cookie house contains multitudes. And when Ms. Schutt arrived on campus last fall, she added some of her own treats to the mix. She grew up in rural Vail, North Carolina, where her mother was a high school food and consumer science teacher. Her grandfather taught her how to make roux and bechamel. She learned fractions from recipes. She bakes her buttermilk biscuits in a cast iron skillet. I've changed my original recipe to one with pretty loose instructions, she said. It's more like a guideline situation. But on that late night last month, she took a few liberties with her great-grandmother's shredded apple pie. Having solved the dough problem, she moved on to the apples. The shredding happened on a box grater, but she didn't peel the fruit. I was on the Apple Festival planning board in high school, she said, as if to fend off an arched eyebrow. At 12:30, the pie was cooling on a side counter, with a label listing its allergens. In the morning, students popped in for a breakfast slice on the way to class. Before the pie seekers came through, Luis Oviedo and Sean Zheng were hard at work. The two undergraduates are this year's house residents, sharing a basement room, while their supervisor, Holly Kelchner, lives upstairs. The pair are paid to cook for and host the Sunday brunches, tend to the overnight guests, and keep the house tidy. They also help oversee 7 other student workers who clean when things are dirty and bake when there is nothing to eat. Morning meals are their specialty. Mr. Oviedo hails from Texas, the land of the breakfast taco. He is a flour tortilla man and believes they are not made well by anyone supplying any store anywhere near Northfield. They taste like the package to me, he said. So he makes his own, using his grandmother's recipe, but subbing out the vegetable shortening she uses with butter, as a number of growing cooks do. As he rolled out a dozen, his work partner shook a saute pan and moved peppers around with chopsticks. It is difficult to know what Mrs. Moses would make of all these improvements, but there are house rules that would likely please her. High on the list is this. You can eat your fill of what you make with ingredients from the house, but you must leave what's left for others who might stop by later. The spirit behind the leave your leftovers rule is centered in the house's history. Mrs. Moses, according to those who knew her, would let students sleep on her porch in the summer and dispensed life advice to anyone who asked. She kept scores of alumni letters of love and gratitude, which now sit in boxes in the college's library, along with other cookie house lore. Mrs. Moses also imposed another house rule. no discussion of politics or religion. But with her passing, people couldn't help themselves from grasping at the sacred. Soon after her death, a Carlton trustee expressed his hope that the home would become a place of ministry in her absence. Ms. Uhleberg Swanson, the former Cookie House manager, is the daughter of a Lutheran minister. Ms. Kelchner, who assumed that role last year and bakes a luscious apple pie, is enrolled in a Unitarian Universalist seminary. I see my work in the house as the most humbling way to put my training to use, she said. Radical hospitality is ministry to its core. Continuing with the New York Times. Older women see themselves in style. Increasingly, runway models reflect that wrinkles and gray hair mean spending power. By Vanessa Friedman. This month, Vogue did something it had never done before, something most people thought it would probably never do. It put two 76-year-old women on its cover. Sure, they weren't just any 76-year-olds. They were Meryl Streep and the Vogue overseer, Anna Wintour, and they were there in a meta way to discuss the mythology around The Devil Wears Prada 2, in which Ms. Streep plays a version of Ms. Wintour. But still, 76. Actually groundbreaking, went one comment on the magazine's Instagram post. The irony is that in breaching the age barrier, Vogue made itself seem not old, but of the moment. These days, as Ms. Wintour

age. The Chanel show opened with 50-year-old Stephanie Cavalli, who was one of 15 models over 40 on its runway. Bottega Veneta had 9 older models, Tom Ford 9, women and men, Givenchy 8, Balenciaga 5, Louis Vuitton 4. And this isn't counting the famous older models like 52-year-old Kate Moss, who appeared on the Gucci runway, 57-year-old Gillian Anderson, who closed Miu Miu, and the 7 art world insiders, including 79-year-old Ming Smith and 52-year-old Amy Sherald, who walked at Carolina Herrera. Put another way, according to data from the fashion search engine Tagwalk, 5% of the top 20 brands included at least one curve or plus-size model in their runway shows, but 100% included an older model. In fashion speak, older is defined as merely over 30. But, said Alexandra Van Hoot, the founder and chief executive of Tagwalk, what we're really seeing is that the brands are increasingly embracing models with visible signs of age, such as gray hair or wrinkles, signifiers that tend to appear closer to the 50-year mark. And not just on the runway. At Celine, the designer Michael Ryder invited 77-year-old Joan Juliette Buck, the French Vogue editor turned Substacker and radio host, to sit front and center for the show, along with the 50-somethings, Naomi Watts, Sarah Paulson, and Tracy Ellis Ross. At Lowe, Jack McCullough and Lazaro Hernandez star guest included 76-year-old Sissy Spacek, making her first appearance at Paris Fashion Week. Age has become something brands seem genuinely proud to highlight, Ms. Van Hoot said. Even beyond the runway, a movement has burgeoned in which fashion or fashion-adjacent people choose to emphasize rather than erase their age. The former supermodel and current Estee Lauder ambassador Paulina Porizkova, 61, has been spearheading the discussion on Instagram, where she reveals her laugh lines and age-related weight gain in makeup-less photos and underwear videos to her 1.4 million followers. Joining her is Ms. Buck, who posted a close-up bathroom mirror selfie before the most recent Celine show, captioned in part, "The face I never thought I would have." The shot, she said, inspired more positive feedback than pretty much anything else she has done. Then there is the recent discussion of menopause and perimenopause that has supercharged a new segment of the beauty market, and that is led by women like Ms. Watts, Halle Berry, and Gwyneth Paltrow. It's a striking shift in an industry that has long been famous for fetishizing youth, and it stands out in a world where viewers are inundated with images in which every sign of age, every wrinkle, hollow, age spot has been filled in, tightened, filtered, lifted, or otherwise erased.

0: speculating on the work someone has had done, even someone in her early 30s, has become a parlor game everyone can play, and artificial intelligence has made constant modification and reinvention a part of our visual diet. There's a backlash brewing to the airbrushed age. Courting the silver dollar. There's a practical reality agencies and the industry have to face, that older women have the purchasing power to buy the stuff being presented, and they have a desire to see themselves and their lived experiences in these spaces, said Romay Gordon, a 52-year-old former model who returned to the catwalk a year ago. Ms. Gordon began modeling as a teenager in Jamaica in the early 1990s. She found some success, but her career never really took off, and she stopped after only a few years to finish college and then manage a modeling agency. A year ago, after her partner died, a friend persuaded her to step in front of the camera again. In September, she was booked for Dario Vitale's first and only Versace show, and in January, she walked the Chanel Couture runway, followed by the Chanel Ready to Wear show. Now, she said, she is having her best season ever, and she isn't alone. We recently scouted a woman who was over 60 in the supermarket in the countryside outside Paris, because we're seeing more of an uprise in demand for older models, said Talisa Carling, the director of IMG Models. The currently popular term, or euphemism, for such mature models is, she said, generational. Pointedly, when Pierpaolo Piccoli, the creative director of Balenciaga, was trying to cast a broad spectrum of people for his most recent show in Paris, he said it was easier to find older models than plus-size ones. 2 years ago, it was common to see the girls with different shape of the bodies, he said. Now it's over. This year I had to fly them in. Even though economists have been talking for decades about the power of what is referred to as the silver dollar or the gray market, fashion has generally given the idea short shrift in its public-facing initiatives until now. The reality is that half of the spending power is in the 50-plus cohort, and half of the growth in spending power is in the 50-plus cohort, said Gemma D'Auria, the global co-leader of fashion, luxury, and specialty retail practice at the McKinsey consulting firm. At a time when the growth of luxury has slowed or stalled, ignoring a major consumer group is simply not good strategy. Indeed, according to the Federal Reserve, more than 70% of all the wealth in the United States is concentrated in the over 55 age group, which is also responsible for more than 45% of consumer spending. This is reflected in part in what Ashley Mears, a model turned professor of sociology at the University of Amsterdam and the author of Pricing Beauty, The Making of a Fashion Model, called The New Visibility of Older Women in Public. See, for example, Martha Stewart on the cover of Sports Illustrated at 81, or Demi Moore at 61 on the awards circuit for her role in The Substance. Yet, it's a paradox because they don't look their age, Ms. Mears said. For women who are successful in their fields and need to be visible, which usually happens later in life, the message is you need to do work to look good, and that's expensive. Connecting youth with class and wealth and creating further barriers to entry at a time when fashion needs to take them down. That may be why Matthew Blazy, the artistic director of Chanel, said he felt it was important that when it came to the models in his Chanel show, we didn't change their looks or try to make them younger. He wanted his message to be more, come as you are. Ms. Gordon, who has not had any cosmetic work other than facials, said this approach was common across her shows. They don't want to put any makeup on me, she said. I'm grateful they think my skin is in good condition, but a little eyelash won't kill anybody. Mr. Piccoli added, we all want to show powerful women, even in their vulnerability, and pride in showing your age is a symbol of strength and power. To cover that up or disguise it is to subvert the very idea fashion is now supposedly selling. Coveting the old stone house. Fashion has had moments of embracing age. In 2024, Bathsheba Hay put on a show featuring only women over 40. And Olivier Rousteing sprinkled his Balmain runways with mature models, white-haired models like Carmen Del Orfis and Mae Musk have had long careers. This time around, the consensus is that the phenomenon may signal systemic change. I don't actually think it's a trend, Ms. Carling of IMG said. I think it's structural. In part, this may be because embracing at least some of the realities of age is a relatively easy way for fashion to demonstrate its awareness of the wider world. Age inclusivity is a relatively safe space for fashion because it doesn't challenge the core aesthetic, which is around a relatively thin model, said Emily Huggard, an associate professor at Parsons School of Design and co-director of its Size Inclusion in Fashion Lab. Size inclusivity demands a more structural change around production. But this is about more than just money. Ms. Buck started acting again when she was in her 50s, after a career as a writer and editor of French Vogue. She was cast as a French culinary school administrator in the 2009 film Julie and Julia, after which she said, one of the producers came over and said, it's so great you haven't done anything to your face. You're going to get so much work because that's so rare. More common, at least in public, is the message coming from influencers and celebrities, where being transparent about your cosmetic work has become a trend in itself. Consider 70-year-old Kris Jenner, who told Vogue that her new facelift, the one that made her look almost the same age as her daughters, was her version of aging gracefully. There's always two poles in any movement, Ms. Buck said. There's this pull toward being post-human, shinier, newer, cloned, etc. The sense that people have elevated the lacquered surface of the machine over the body. On the other hand, she said, there's a corresponding pull toward, I'm real. I think we like old stone houses, she continued. We have the value of antiquity. If you haven't tweaked yourself, it's like you have a working fireplace that's been going since 1680. We're authentic. Authenticity is, of course, one of the current buzzwords, not just in fashion, but also in culture generally. It's a reflection of the fear that individual style has been lost to the algorithm. Everything is so overdone and velvety and well arranged because of Instagram culture, where everyone lives in the same apartment with the same chair, that being yourself became the ultimate luxury, Mr. Blasey said. He felt a hunger, he said, for difference. It's not just influencers and celebrities who have become the vehicles for this version of ageless sameness. It's political figures, too. And there the trend is even more fraught. As many MAGA women have embraced the plumped and smoothed Mar-a-Lago face, it has become an expression of a larger social swing toward exaggerated norms and old-fashioned patriarchal gender roles, rather than simply a cosmetic fad. Ms. Buck put it this way, for all women, there's that line between choosing to be malleable and pleasing and to conform with the collective norms or refusing it. More and more, she said, they are saying, no, I'm not playing that game. From the Boston Globe. We've turned a simple stroll into a whole thing. By Beth Titel. My name is Beth, and I'm not optimizing my walks. I'm not staggering through my neighborhood in a weighted vest, a pack mule in Lululemon, supercharging my calorie burn and smug about bone density. I'm not doing math while I walk, constantly checking my Whoop, my watch, and my Aura to make sure I'm doing a certified Zone 2 walk, my heart beating at 60 or 70% of its max, whatever that may be, to improve mitochondrial function, whatever that may be. I'm not Japanese walking, though Oprah has blessed it, not heading out at my regular pace for 3 minutes, then speeding up, then slowing down, then speeding up, and so on, so that if I'm walking with a friend who isn't following Oprah's command, I'll pull ahead, and soon we'll grow too distant to talk. I'm not walking on an incline to enhance posterior chain engagement, or backward to counteract gluteal amnesia. I'm not spending over $100 on iridescent Vibram finger shoes to feel Mother Earth beneath my feet, one articulated toe at a time, as I commute through downtown crossing. I'm not sashaying through a forest in hopes of strengthening my immune system by spending time with trees, or doing 12-3-30, even though the treadmill-based walking workout made its creator Lauren Giraldo, so famous she now has more than 1.1 million followers on her YouTube channel. I'm not joining Equinox so I can take a precision walking class or downloading an app to teach me Tai Chi walking, which would increase my postural awareness, even as the eventual challenge of trying to cancel my subscription leaves me slumped in exhaustion. I'm not vibing a hot girl walk, rocking a matching sports bra and micro short set, wearing pink Beats Studio Pro headphones, and carrying an iced coffee for my Insta, all the while focusing on gratitude and personal goals as I stride, cooing to myself, "You're a babe." But you know what? Despite pressure from influencers, maximizers, and the fitanistas, I was at peace. I walk a lot, to distant interviews, to far-flung physical therapy appointments, to so many places that when my sons were young and we were going to visit my parents in Connecticut, they got nervous. "Do we have to walk?" they asked. I figured that what I lacked in add-ons, I made up for in miles. But the house always wins. And in early April, inevitably, there it was, the study I knew was coming for me. Walking is America's favorite workout. Experts say that's a problem, read the headline on a health-focused site called Mind Body Green. A problem? Despite Nike's recent slap, "Runners welcome, walkers tolerated," read the now-removed ad in its Newbury Street store window, walking has enjoyed enviable press. Soon, story after story extols its positive impact on blood pressure, stroke prevention, digestion, sleep, creativity, cognition, and even fight reduction. When someone yells, "Walk it off, buddy," buddy's not expected to first grab trekking poles. But alas, researchers who analyzed data from the CDC's Behavioral Risk Factor Surveillance System found a catch. They looked at which physical activities adults reported as their primary form of exercise. Then they cross-referenced that data with federal guidelines to see how various groups fared. The walkers scored second to last on the combined aerobic activity and muscle strengthening metric, placing ahead of the lawn-slash-gardening cohort, but behind people in the fishing-slash-hunting category. "Excuse me while I carbo-load before I sit in a beach chair for 5 hours with a pole stuck in the stand next to my Yeti." I needed to speak with the study's lead author, a West Virginia University Extension physical activity specialist, an assistant professor named Christian Albediso. I tried to keep my tone neutral when he picked up the phone, but I could hear the edge. "Is walking good for you?" I demanded. "Absolutely," Albediso said, so cheerfully that I suspected I was being trolled. He began by extolling its ease and affordability, and even spoke skeptically about weighted vests. I was nodding along smugly until he started to say things like, Walkers just need to add in body weight resistance training. And if you walk faster or up a hill, for sure that's better than walking 3 miles per hour on a flat surface. I know I should have grabbed one of my many never-stretched resistance bands, but instead I channeled the catchphrase popularized by Billy Crystal, "It's better to look good than to feel good." And look, there, in the New York Times, was the news I needed. "You too can walk like a model," the headline read. The story explained that I needed to open my chest as if I were greeting sunshine with my body. I had to pretend laser beams were shooting from my eyes to get the signature stone-faced look and to achieve the proper gait. When I walked my imaginary catwalk, I was supposed to imagine my feet splashing into puddles. And so it was that I went for a walk, chest out, laser beams shooting, enthusiastically calling out, "Splash, splash, splash," with each step, like a preschool teacher determined to make the best of a rainy field trip. I was ranting about splashing when I ran into a neighbor walking her dog. It was sunny out, and I was about to explain myself, but she seemed undaunted. "We should take a walk sometime," she said. From Fortune: "The more women earn, the more housework they do." Inside the paradox, a Wharton economist calls an existential problem for men. By Katharina Gionio. There are more women in the workforce. Women are earning more than men and are still doing more housework. He doesn't know where the toilet paper is. He doesn't know who the pediatrician is. He has never planned a meal, started a load of laundry, or thought about what time school pickup is. And somehow, none of that is considered a problem. Weaponized incompetence, or the practice of being so helpless that the labor simply falls on someone else, has long been a feature of domestic life. But Wharton economist Corinne Lowe has spent years researching the data, proving what many women have quietly suspected. It isn't a quirk, a personality flaw, or a bad habit particular to certain men. It is, at this point, a structural constant. And it's getting worse as women enter the workforce in greater numbers than their male counterparts and out-earn them in greater numbers. Lowe, an associate professor of business economics and public policy at the Wharton School, who has been at the school since 2014, is the author of Having It All: What Data Tells Us About Women's Lives and Getting the Most Out of Yours. The book details her research in how the division of labor in the household overwhelmingly falls on women's shoulders, even as women continued to earn more. For Lo, not only have we long moved past the idea of a stay-at-home wife waiting for her breadwinning husband to come home from work, or the Marge Simpsons or Betty Drapers of the world, but we now are entering a cultural dynamic where women out-earn, out-work, and outperform their male counterparts and are still putting in more labor at home. Men's time doing housework is about the same as it was in the 1970s, she told Fortune. And that's true whether or not the woman earns more money or the man earns more money. That stagnation, she argued, is the central reason women feel like progress has stalled. Because it has, at least on one side of the equation. The assumption based off classical economic theory was that as women earned more, the domestic scales would naturally balance out. More income meant more leverage, the thinking went, and more ability to negotiate a fairer split of the cooking, the cleaning, the laundry, the kids, the pets, the hosting, the whole laundry list, the mental load of running a household. And despite this, Lowe said, that hasn't changed, even though external factors on labor have. Working in the office and working at home. Even when a wife out-earns her husband, she still does almost twice as much cooking and cleaning as her lower-earning partner. Lowe used a real-world scenario from her research. A couple consisting of a nurse and an Uber driver, where the woman earns 4 times more per hour than the man, and yet she still carries the heavier domestic load while he logs more hours at work. The programming is there, Lowe explained, describing how deeply ingrained gender expectations lead men to equate contribution with paid work hours, even when the math argues against it. It would actually be more helpful if he stayed home and took the kids off from daycare so she could pick up a shift as a nurse and the whole household would be richer. There's also been a dramatic transformation in how Americans parent. Parenting time has exploded since the 1990s, and the burden has not been shared equally. Working moms today are spending more time with their kids than stay-at-home moms when we were kids, she said. Men have increased their parenting involvement somewhat, but Lowe said that doesn't equate to the effort moms are putting in. When men cite dropping kids at daycare or trading off bedtime stories as evidence they're doing their part, the data, Lowe said, tells a different story. Because overall, parenting time has risen so dramatically for everyone. The gap with their wives has actually widened instead of narrowed, but when it comes to that more routine household drudgery, men's time has not changed at all. Now, with AI reshaping labor markets and displacing the higher-paying, male-dominated jobs in tech and adjacent fields, Lowe sees the stakes getting higher. The old household logic of he earns more, so she handles more at home, is being upended. Lowe argued that the cultural infrastructure to absorb that shift doesn't exist. I think it's an existential problem for men to learn to step into new roles and to actually pull their weight at home, she said, because suddenly she's her household's breadwinner, but he's claiming he's useless in the kitchen and he doesn't know where the toilet paper is. He doesn't know who the kid's pediatrician is. What concerns her most is that the current moment is reshuffling economic roles without doing the deeper cultural work. What I'd like to see is that we are actually reshaping gender roles more deeply, and not just reshaping earning power, she said. What's shifting is earning power, but the deeper gender roles actually aren't being reshaped. Until that changes, women will keep doing what Lowe describes as playing the career game on the hardest possible difficulty setting, with no cheat codes and none of the behind-the-scenes support that makes it look easy for everyone else. And that brings us to the end of the program. I'm Mary Ellen. Thank you for joining me. And please join me again for the Women's Hour.
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Thoroughly cleaning your unit, from the coils to the filter, improves efficiency and lowers costs. By Sarah Yang, Maggie Seaver, and Morgan Knoll. Updated on March 8, 2025. 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During the warmer weather, your air conditioner works overtime, especially if you like to keep cool by staying inside, and a dirty unit doesn't work as well. 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How often to clean an air conditioner? Window AC units need to be cleaned regularly. I would recommend cleaning a window AC unit every 2 weeks, says Giacomo Calzavara of JMATEK North America. Dirty air conditioners not only affect the unit's performance, they can also send pollutants and irritants into your home's air. As for a central AC unit, it's a good idea to have a professional inspect and clean your system once a year. They can make sure the coolant levels are on target, check for leaks, and clean the coils. For DIY cleaning, follow the steps below at least once during the summer. Signs your AC needs to be cleaned. As we mentioned, it's best to thoroughly clean and inspect your air conditioner annually. However, the following signs mean your unit may need to be cleaned immediately. Lack of cool air. If the air being blown out of the unit is not cold, that's a massive sign that your AC needs maintenance or cleaning. When the AC doesn't work efficiently, you might be tempted to crank the thermostat down or let it run for longer before you do that. Try cleaning it so you don't run up your electric bill. If you're still having trouble, call in a professional. If your air conditioner or HVAC system can't maintain consistent temperatures, a technician is the best person to investigate the issue, says Brian Kleinschmidt. Unusual noises and smells. Your air conditioner should not make noises other than a mechanical hum or the sound of the blower. If you hear a knocking or whirring, or the unit sounds louder than usual, it may be time for a cleaning. If you hear any, call a technician to inspect the problem more closely, says Mika Kleinschmidt. Additionally, your air conditioner should not be releasing any odor into the air. If you suddenly notice a musty, earthy, or burning smell, check your unit. It probably needs to be cleaned. Visible dirt and higher bills. A significant sign that your AC needs a good cleaning is that it simply looks dirty. Yes, a certain amount of dirt will collect on the part of the unit that sits outside. However, if you notice dust or dirt on the fins, dirt in the runoff pan, or even mold, your AC needs to be cleaned. Also, have you noticed a sudden uptick in your electric bill? The cleanliness of your air conditioner might be to blame. Dirty ACs don't function at their highest efficiency, which means they have to work harder, driving up energy bills. If your utility bills increase but your overall usage remains the same, one or more components of your system may not be working as they should, Brian Kleinschmidt says. What you'll need. Materials. Window AC unit. A screwdriver, cloth, soft brush, spray bottle, mild dish soap or mild detergent. Central AC unit.
screwdriver, cloth, vacuum, hose. Instructions. How to clean a window AC unit with mild dish soap. These are two primary areas to focus on when cleaning an AC unit. Filters and coils. Filters remove the dust from the air, and when they are clogged, they force your AC unit to work harder. Coils help move the hot and cold air, so make sure they're not clogged with dirt and dust. Step 1. Turn off the unit. Turn off the unit for safety purposes. It's always a good idea to turn off the power and unplug the cord before working on an electrical unit. Step 2. Remove and clean the cover. Depending on your unit, there will be a front cover that is fastened with tabs, knobs, or screws. Consult your air conditioner's manual to confirm removing the front cover and opening your unit. Step 3. Remove and clean the filter. Find the filter, which is typically located in the front of the unit. Check your manual if you're struggling to find it. Dust the filter with a cloth. Rinse it with lukewarm water and mild soap. Let the filter dry completely before placing it back in the unit. Step 4. Locate and clean the coils. Most window air conditioners will have two sets of coils, the evaporator coils in front, inside, and the condenser coils in the back, outside. Brush away dirt from the coils with a soft brush or cloth. Clean away any additional dirt with a spray bottle filled with slightly soapy water. Try putting a little mild detergent or dish soap in the bottle if the debris is hard to remove, but not so much soap that it gets too sudsy. Dry with a clean cloth. Step 5. Dry thoroughly. Make sure all parts of the unit are dry, then replace the front cover. Turn the unit back on. How to clean a central AC unit with a hose and water. You can clean some central air conditioners yourself as long as you feel comfortable doing so. If you're unsure about what you're doing, don't have the correct tools, or feel uncomfortable opening up your central AC unit, call a professional. Step 1. Turn off unit. Turn off your AC and locate the vent. Depending on the construction of your home, your central AC vent may be located on the walls, under windows, in the ceiling, or on the floor. Step 2. Remove the vent cover. Depending on how your vent cover is secured, you may need to use a screwdriver to unscrew the cover or simply use push tabs to open it. Step 3. Remove and clean the filter. You should find the filter right behind the vent cover. If you have a washable filter in your AC vent, follow the steps above under How to Clean a Window AC Unit to clean it. If you don't have a reusable filter, simply swap out the old filter for a new one. Make sure any arrows on the filter are facing the right direction. Step 4. Clear the drain line. Indoor central air units usually have a PVC drain line that removes condensation. You need to flush this to prevent buildup or clogs. Find the access point, usually a T-vent with a cap. Remove the cap and check for any visible blockages, clearing out debris with a gloved hand. Pour about a cup of white vinegar down the pipe. After letting the vinegar sit for several minutes, 10 to 30, flush the line with water. If there is a clog and or water isn't draining correctly, contact a professional. Otherwise, perform a preventative monthly flush. Step 5. Turn off the outdoor unit. Cleaning the condenser unit outside is another important part of central AC maintenance. This typically only needs to be done once a year, but may need to be done more often depending on the location of your unit and if it is prone to lots of debris. It's important to keep the area surrounding your condenser unit clean and debris-free, says Mika Kleinschmidt, home improvement expert. A good rule of thumb is not to let any plants or other wildlife grow within a 2-foot radius of your air conditioner. Once you locate the condenser, turn it off. To do this, find the breaker switch outside, which is usually located under a flip-up lid near the condenser unit.
Step 6. Remove the top of the condenser unit. After the top is removed, use a wet-dry vacuum to remove any leaves, grass, dirt, or other debris in or around the unit. Step 7. Spray down unit. With a basic garden hose, carefully spray down the unit to remove the remaining dirt. Making sure not to get the electrical box wet, use a hose, not a power washer, because the latter can damage the fins. Step 8. Allow to dry. Wait 30 to 60 minutes to let the condenser unit dry completely before turning it back on. Seasonal upkeep and maintenance tips. Next is upkeep. Companies like ours should come out and do the heavy maintenance on it, but in between, there are air conditioning maintenance tips people can follow themselves, says Dave Magine of B&W Plumbing and Heating. It's like a car. You have to have your mechanic tune it up, but there are still things you can do to make sure it's running too. Step 1. Change the filters. For central AC units, Magine recommends checking the filter every 30 to 60 days to see if it's dirty or dusty. Lifestyle makes a big difference since people who have kids or pets might have to change it every month, while those who don't have too many visitors or animals might only need to swap it out every 2 or 3 months. We often tell our clients that simple preventative measures like this can take just minutes to do, but can help ensure your system is working efficiently and can help save money in the long run, says Brian Kleinschmidt. Step 2. Remove blockages. Make sure nothing is blocking the unit. Airflow is so critical to cooling systems, so make sure there aren't any beds, dressers, clothes, books, or other items blocking the unit vents, Magine says. For your central air conditioner's outdoor unit, Magine suggests leaving at least a 12-inch clearance around it at all times. Step 3. Level the unit. Every year, use a level to check window and central air units. If either is off kilter, you can experience reduced efficiency or damage. When installing a window unit, make sure it's level in the window and that the outside section is tilted slightly downward to help with the drainage. For central air conditioning, double check the condenser outside. The installer should have leveled the pad it sits on, but weather and erosion can slowly cause sections to sink. If it's not level, use shims to lift the pad or call in a professional. Step 4. Regularly check for common issues. Constantly check for common problems like weak airflow, icy coils, unusual noises, and leakages in all types of units. They could indicate a blockage in your air conditioner, a clogged filter, or low refrigerant levels. The fix could be something simple, like an air filter change, or you could need additional tweaks. Frequently asked questions. Do you have to remove your window AC unit to clean it? It is unnecessary to remove your air conditioner from the window to clean it. Removing the front panel should allow you to clean the unit's insides sufficiently. Just make sure you unplug it. Be sure to clean it thoroughly before you set it up for the summer and before you store it at the end of the summer. Is it okay to spray water or use a pressure washer on my air conditioner? Spraying water on the exterior condenser coils of a window air conditioner is usually okay. Unplug the unit first and avoid any electrical components. Also, it's best to lightly mist your air conditioner instead of hitting it with a forceful spray. With central AC, using a power washer can damage the fins or the entire unit, rendering the system inoperable. Skip the power washer and stick to a regular garden hose. If you don't feel comfortable cleaning the system, call a professional. What should I do if I find mold in my AC unit? If you find mold in your window air conditioner, consider throwing it away and getting a new one. Mold can spread quickly, so getting rid of it is crucial. If you find mold in a central air unit, contact a mold remediation specialist because it may have spread into other areas of your home. That concludes the article, How to Clean an Air Conditioner So It Runs Like New All Summer.
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This is Earth and Home, and I am your volunteer broadcaster, Carol Hampton. Let's move on to the next article. The ideal AC temperature to set during a heat wave, according to an HVAC pro. It's warmer than you think, by Leslie Corona. Published on June 25, 2025. 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A consistent thermostat setting helps your AC run more efficiently and prevents energy waste or wear on the system. Smart habits like using fans and closing blinds can keep your home cooler without overworking your air conditioner. Most people look forward to the warm days of summer. You get to spend more time outside enjoying the fresh air and sun. But when temperatures rise to scorching triple digits, we immediately want to retreat indoors for relief from the heat. In these conditions, it's natural to want to blast the AC so you can turn your home into an icebox, but it's not the most energy-friendly or cost-efficient strategy. 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The best AC temperature to set during a heat wave. The Department of Energy suggests setting your AC to between 75 to 78 degrees Fahrenheit, but ultimately you should decide what's best for your household. Their easiest to follow advice is to set the temperature to as high as is comfortable when you're home, and then keeping the home just a little warmer than normal when you're away. Elizabeth Shavers, General HVAC and Plumbing Manager at OnCourse Home Solutions, thinks the latter approach is best. According to her, a specific temperature is less important than keeping your thermostat at a steady, moderate setting rather than making extreme adjustments. Consistency prevents the AC from overworking while keeping your home comfortable without wasting energy, she explains. The Environmental Protection Agency's Energy Star program advises upping the thermostat by 7 degrees Fahrenheit when you're away during the day and even 4 degrees Fahrenheit when you're asleep, if you can manage it. They also recommend a programmable thermostat or timer so the house can start cooling down gradually before you arrive or wake up. Warning. One thing you should never do, Shaver warns, is immediately crank the thermostat very low to try and cool your home faster. This wastes energy and can strain the unit, she explains. Other energy-friendly tips for staying cool. There are other things you can do to keep your home comfortable without dialing down the temperature on the thermostat even further. Here's what Shavers recommends. Schedule routine maintenance and change your air filters regularly so your cooling system can run more efficiently. This will also extend its lifespan and reduce energy costs. Keep blinds and curtains closed during the day to block heat from the sun. Con Edison reports that about 40% of unwanted heat comes through windows. Use ceiling or box fans to improve air circulation and help you feel even cooler. Avoid using heat-generating appliances like ovens and dryers during the hottest part of the day. Make sure doors and windows are properly sealed so that cool air stays inside. Keep furniture and rugs away from vents to allow for good airflow, and ensure any outdoor units are clear of debris and plants. That concludes the ideal AC temperature to set during a heat wave, according to an HVAC pro. Now let's move on to another article. 7 everyday essentials you should replace at least once a year, according to experts. Refresh your space and routines with these annual upgrades, by Amanda Lauren, published on June 16, 2025.
They say nothing lasts forever, and that's especially true for many items you probably don't think much about, even though you use them daily or even multiple times a day. The problem? Neglecting to replace these things can end up costing you more in the long term, and in some cases even impact your health. From the kitchen and bathroom to the bedroom and those hard-to-reach corners of your home, here are seven things experts recommend replacing every year. Meet the expert, Shantae Duckworth, professional organizer and founder of Shantae's Your Space. Leslie Kilgore, professional organizer and founder of Get It Straight. Angelia York, vice president of St. Louis Closet Company. 1. Filters. While you probably replace your water filter regularly, there are many other filters in your home that you might not even be aware of. Failure to swap out those used filters for fresh ones can be problematic, says Shantae Duckworth, professional organizer and founder of Shantae's Your Space. According to Duckworth, filters, whether in your HVAC system, wall AC units, portable air purifiers, or range hoods, get clogged with dust, allergens, and debris over time, making your systems work harder and your air less clean. Over time, these filters get clogged with dust, pollen, pet dander, cooking residue, and all sorts of airborne debris. When that happens, not only does your air become less clean, which can aggravate allergies or asthma, but your appliances also have to work harder to do their jobs, the pro organizer says. That extra strain can shorten the life of your systems and drive up your energy bills. Keep in mind that once a year is really a minimum, and depending on how often you run these things, they may need to be replaced more frequently. Replacing filters at least once a year, or more often depending on the item and usage, helps keep everything running efficiently and ensures you're breathing cleaner, healthier air in your home, Duckworth says. It's one of those behind-the-scenes tasks that makes a big difference in how your home feels. 2. Plastic food containers. If your leftovers aren't staying fresh in the plastic food containers you're currently using, you've probably been holding onto them for far too long. Even if they look perfectly fine on the outside, over time they can become scratched or warped, especially if they've been through the microwave or dishwasher repeatedly, explains Duckworth. Those little scratches can trap bacteria, making it harder to get them truly clean, and lingering smells or stains from past meals can build up no matter how well you wash them. If those containers are really old or you don't know where they came from, they could be very dangerous. According to Duckworth, older plastics may start to break down or leach chemicals when heated, which isn't something you want near your food. Replacing them yearly is a simple, affordable way to keep your kitchen safer and more hygienic, she adds. It's also a great excuse to finally get rid of the mismatched lids and warped bottoms cluttering

0: purchasing protective covers for them that are designed to go between the pillow and your pillowcase. 4. Shower curtain liners. While shower curtains are usually easy to clean, most can be cleaned in the washing machine on the gentle cycle, the same rule doesn't apply to liners. They tend to quietly build up mold and mildew, Kilgore points out. And let's be honest, a new shower liner is a low-cost expense that really brightens up a bathroom. 5. Sponges and dish brushes. Just because you rinse off your sponges and dish brushes well, or attempt to clean them in the dishwasher, doesn't mean they aren't hiding germs. Kilgore says these items actually need to be replaced at least once a year, if not more frequently. They should really be replaced every few weeks, but if you've held on to one for over a year, it's definitely time, Kilgore says. Refreshing these items not only keeps your home cleaner, but it also gives you a chance to do a small reset, which can be surprisingly energizing. 6. Undergarments and socks. Are those grippy socks you wear to Pilates every week losing their grip? Or, no judgments here, is your underwear not fitting the way it used to? Items like undies and socks don't last as long as you'd probably like them to. Undergarments and socks are the workhorses of your wardrobe, says Angelia York, vice president of St. Louis Closet Company. They're used daily and washed frequently, which means they wear out faster than you might realize. To determine which ones you should let go of, York suggests inspecting for stretched out waistbands, thinning fabric, or lost elasticity. Investing in fresh, supportive undergarments not only improves comfort, but helps your clothing fit and drape better, she adds. 7. White t-shirts and everyday basics. You might love that favorite white shirt or comfy joggers, but if you live in these garments, York advises a yearly replacement. White t-shirts, tanks, and camisoles are closet staples that can quickly become dingy, yellowed, or misshapen, she reveals. Even if you're meticulous with laundry, these items tend to lose their crisp look after repeated wear. A good rule of thumb, York follows. If a white item isn't truly white anymore, it's time to replace it. That concludes the article, 7 Everyday Essentials You Should Replace at Least Once a Year, According to Experts. We have time for one tip from Country Lore, Reader's Tips to Live By, from Mother Earth News, April-May 2025. Replacement Jar Covers. For many years, I found it extremely expensive to purchase replacement covers for canning jars used for storage. Then I started using the plastic covers when my 32-ounce minced garlic jar was empty. I also saved the covers from certain glass pasta sauce jars. This has saved me quite a bit of money. Dutchess, Virginia. We pay for top tips. Do you have handy home, farm, or garden advice? We'll pay you $25 for each tip we publish, plus another $25 if we use your photos. So send your niftiest tips to us at letters@motherearthnews.com. If you missed any part of this program or are interested in another program, check out our on-demand menu on sunsounds.org. We are at the conclusion of this week's Earth and Home program. This is your Sun Sounds of Arizona volunteer broadcaster, Carol Hampton. Thank you for tuning in this week. Join me next time for another new and informative program. 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

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Hasta pronto.

Well, it is high noon here at Sun Sounds of Arizona, and that means it's time for the Grocery Ad Show with me. I'm Roy Weinberg, and welcome to the show. We will start with Fry's and then go to Food City, followed by Bash's. After that, it'll be the combined Albertsons and Safeway ad, followed by Sprouts. And then finally, Smart and Final. 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
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Digital deals. 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
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Sun Sounds of Arizona time is about 10 minutes past the hour, and now it's time to go to Food City. Food City. Hey, they're back to a difficult to read ad. They must have fired the new hire that they had last week. Anyway, we'll get through this. They are skimping out. They don't have their Wednesday sale again. But they got a Thursday only. Cantaloupe, 4 pounds for a dollar. Limit 3 whole cantaloupes. Thursday only. Pork sirloin chops bone-in value pack is $1.29 a pound. Thursday only. Pineapples are 3 pounds for 99 cents. Limit 3 whole pineapples. And Thursday only. Boneless beef birria meat. Value pack is $4.99 a pound. Thursday only, they got bulk pinto beans or rice, triple clean, 3 pounds for 99 cents, limit 6 pounds. And Thursday only, they've got pork shoulder roast bone-in value pack, $1.99 a pound. Hey, they got Taco Tuesday. I assume that's Tuesday, $1.25 each. And then along with that, they don't say it's Tuesday only, but it's large menudo or pozole. Includes bolillo or tortillas. Onion, cilantro, and salsa is $8.99. As long as we are on page 4 of 4, I'll read the produce here. We got large mangoes are $1.29 each. Limes or key limes are $1.29 a pound. Pink lady apples are 89 cents a pound. Lemons are 89 cents a pound. Orange, gold, green, or red bell peppers are 79 cents each. Tomatillos or jicama is 89 cents a pound. Jalapeno or serrano peppers are $1.49 a pound. Papaya, $1.29 a pound. Tajin seasoning, 5 ounce bottle, is $2.99. And you might want this graduation bouquet, $13.99 each. Here they have Siempre Savings, low prices. Like this, Sun Vista Pinto Beans are 29-ounce can, $1.98. North Pride Golden Corn is 25-ounce can for 88 cents. San Marco Whole Jalapenos, and it's in a can, 26 ounces, $1.28. 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Boneless beef, top round, steak, or roast in a value pack is $4.99. Pork country-style ribs or cubed pork for carnitas, boneless, and it says $1.49 a pound. And then, in small print, it says, ribs, bone-in, value pack. And then they don't give a price for that. Go figure. 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Small avocados, 3 for 99 cents, a limit of 6. Red cherries, $1.99 a pound, limit 4 pounds. Brown onions are 3 pounds for 99 cents, limit 6 pounds.
Naval oranges, 2 pounds for a dollar, limit 6 pounds. 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
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Sun Sounds of Arizona time is about 20 minutes past the hour, and now it's time to go to Basha's. Basha's has a $5 Friday. Friday only. 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So it's two for $5 Friday only. 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And Friday only, 16-inch cheese pizza or a 12-pack of Busch or both. They are $5 each. And the pizza... additional toppings are $1.50 each. It's cooked in the store, so allow up to 30 minutes at select stores. And Busch, they got selected varieties of 12-ounce cans is in the 12-pack. And it says limit two. I don't know if that's limit two pizzas, but there's a limit of two of those 12-packs. Friday only, 24-pack drinking water or 8-pack of Polar Seltzer. The Basha's drinking water is 16.9-ounce bottles, and the Polar is 12-ounce cans. They're two for $5 with a limit of four. Friday only, wow, what is this? 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
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And Pink Lady apples, $1.49 a pound. 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Green cabbage, 68 cents a pound. Lighthouse salad dressing, selected varieties, 13 ounce it says, and it's $3.99. 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Nature Sweet mini cucumbers, 16 ounce package. 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Cool. Where am I next here? I lost my place. 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Diamond walnuts or Mazola oil diamond, it says. 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
That's clear as mud there. 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And Hunt's Ketchup or Chef Boyardee Pasta. 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They got a $5 three-day sale. And this would be Friday, Saturday, and Sunday. They got boneless beef, untrimmed, tri-tip roast or cooked, tail-on shrimp. And the shrimp is 51 to 60 count. And these guys are $5 a pound, but the shrimp is sold in a 2-pound bag for $10. And that's for the first two packages. Friday, Saturday, and Sunday only, Hormel Premium Black Label Bacon or State Fair Mini Corn Dogs. 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And I don't know, they don't tell me anything about the State Fair mini corn dogs. So they're $5. 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Nathan's Hot Dogs, Friday, Saturday, and Sunday only. 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
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Cucumbers are $2.98, a limit of 12. Chiquita bananas are $0.59 a pound with a limit of 20 pounds. And green cabbage is $0.69 a pound with a limit of 20 pounds. 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Hey, they say, wow, with an exclamation mark here. 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

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Sun Sounds of Arizona Time is approaching 57 minutes past the hour. That's it for the groceries this week. I'm Roy Weinberg, and I hope you found something you want to buy, and I hope you enjoyed listening to me as much as I enjoy reading for you. Having said that, I will be back next week.

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I'm volunteer reader Diane Salisbury on Sun Sounds of Arizona. Every week, I read from Entertainment Weekly's website, and that is EW.com. I have a must list for us. I have a long article about Toy Story because it's just about to come out, and a good mix of other things. So let's get started with the must list. A herd of mystery-solving sheep, Sally Field befriending an octopus, and a Jane Austen spinoff topped this week's list. Ben Lerner's Transcription and Joe Turner's Come and Gone round out our picks for the weekend. This is by Tiffany Kelly. I've mentioned before what a huge Survivor fan I am, but this year it's not just the upcoming season 50 finale that has me excited. There's another winner reveal on the horizon, Entertainment Weekly's Best Survivor Ever. We are currently in the final four of our bracket, so make sure to vote. Also, make sure to vote in the primaries, please. That was Patrick Gomez, editor-in-chief. First on our list, Remarkably Bright Creatures. Anyone who has read Shelby Van Pelt's debut novel knows how this story ends, but for those who haven't, you might just jump out of your seat like I did when you make a major discovery as this endearing and poignant film streaming on Netflix unfolds. Sally Field is, well, remarkable as Tova, a lonely widow who works as a cleaner at a local aquarium and befriends an aging octopus. And Lewis Pullman plays Cameron, who meets Tova when he journeys to her Washington town in search of the father he never met. The two are this year's best, most unlikely duo. The Sheep Detectives is next. When a flock of sheep's beloved shepherd, played by Hugh Jackman, is murdered, they band together to crack the case, which is good since Nicholas Braun's police officer isn't the sharpest pair of shears in the shed. Nicholas Galitzine, Emma Thompson, Bryan Cranston, and Brett Goldstein round out the heartfelt comedy, which is playing in theaters. And I get to see on Monday. I'm very excited about it. The Other Bennett Sister is number three on our list. Hold on to your bonnets. This BritBox limited series is a gift for fans of Jane Austen and her sly observations on Regency-era class skirmishes. The story views the events of Pride and Prejudice and beyond through the eyes of the underestimated Bennet sister, Mary. Transcription is number four. Ben Lerner's latest novel is also his shortest, but its slender form conceals immense spiritual power. Lerner is one of America's most soulful and inventive writers, and this beguiling nesting doll of a story about memory and technology is already a frontrunner for the year's best. And the last item on our list is Joe Turner's Come and Gone. Debbie Allen directs Broadway's revival of the August Wilson play with a stellar cast that includes Cedric the Entertainer and Taraja P. Henson. The 1911 Pittsburgh boarding house comes alive with a group of characters still finding their way and searching for a home in post-Civil War America. That's our must list this week, a herd of mystery-solving sheep, Sally Field befriending an octopus, and a Jane Austen spinoff topping the list. It was by Tiffany Kelly. One of the side articles in that list that was linked in the list was seven must-see movies coming to Netflix in May 2026. Also, an intimate new documentary about Martin Short. This is by Randall Colburn. It's heating up outside, but don't neglect your Netflix queue too much. Literary adaptations, rom-coms, and animated family films are among the originals debuting on the streamer this month. You'll also find a documentary about Hollywood treasure Martin Short, whose current relationship with Meryl Streep remains a source of our curiosity. May is also a good time to round out your Letterboxd profile
as several older films spanning multiple genres are arriving on Netflix. We've highlighted several below, including Jonathan Glazer's utterly beguiling 2013 film, Under the Skin. Here are seven movies coming to Netflix this month that we can't wait to watch. The first on the list is Fried Green Tomatoes from 1991. It's available to stream now. This powerful story about female friendship, and maybe more, in the Deep South was a massive box office success upon its release. Jessica Tandy's aging ninny frames the piece, enrapturing Kathy Bates' lonely housewife in the 1980s with a story about Iggy Threadgood, played by Mary Stuart Masterson, and Ruth Jameson, played by Mary Louise Parker, two women who formed a deep bond in the 1930s. Though Entertainment Weekly's critic had their quibbles at the time, they nevertheless lauded the Oscar-nominated drama as a rich, if whitewashed, visual portrait of the 30s Deep South, with engaging secondary characters and a lovely, fertile sense of production design. Number two is Ouija, Origin of Evil, from 2016. That's available to stream right now. 2 years before Mike Flanagan became Netflix's go-to director for small-screen horror, he brought The Haunting of Hill House and Midnight Mass to the streamer, among other spooky series. He helmed this better-than-it-has-any-right-to-be prequel to 2014's kinda goofy Ouija. Set in 1967, Origin of Evil follows a fake fortune teller played by Elizabeth Reaser, who courts demons when she folds a Ouija board into her readings. What could have been another piece of IP exploitation is elevated by an emotionally resonant script, haunting imagery, and a particularly strong turn by child actress Lulu Wilson. As previously noted by Entertainment Weekly, Wilson screams, levitates, and emanates evil with a flair all her own. Number three is Swapped from 2026, and it's available to stream now. Michael B. Jordan, who just won an Oscar for his dual role in Sinners, leads the voice cast of this animated comedy, which evokes Freaky Friday in its story about a small woodland creature, Ollie, played by Jordan, who swaps bodies with the kind of majestic bird that would normally hunt it. As you go through the movie with Ollie, you're gaining perspective. You literally are transforming. You're gaining new eyes and a new perspective on how you see the world, said director Nathan Greno in a recent interview. We were constantly trying to find a way to tell this story of empathy in a way that felt real, grounded, and emotionally true. Number four is Under the Skin from 2013. It's also available to stream now. Being a Jonathan Glazer fan takes patience. He's released just four features since his 2000 debut, Sexy Beast, but his work is always worth the wait. With Under the Skin, the filmmaker uses Michael Faber's 2000 book about an alien seductress who harvests the meat of human men as a means of interrogating violence, fear, seduction, empathy, and the human condition. Scarlett Johansson stars as the nameless extraterrestrial. To say it's one of the best performances of her career here would be an understatement, Entertainment Weekly declared in 2015. Johansson shows us the world through the eyes of someone experiencing it for the first time. We watch her morph from a drone-like, Terminator-bred personality into someone who learns what it means to feel human, said our critic at the time. We watch her discover the feelings and emotions that make up who we are, and, in turn, we understand the evolution of her character. Number five is Remarkably Bright Creatures from 2026. It's available to stream now. Sally Field stars in this adaptation of Shelby Van Pelt's best-selling novel about a widow who forms unlikely connections with a down-on-his-luck younger man and, believe it or not, a giant Pacific octopus. Octopuses, it should be noted, are remarkably bright creatures indeed.
directed by Olivia Newman, who scored a hit with 2022's Where the Crawdads Sing, directs an impressive cast that includes rising star Lewis Pullman and old hands like Colm Meaney, Beth Grant, and Joan Chen. Number six on the list, Marty, Life is Short. That's from this year, and it's available to stream on May 12th. Martin Short has led a charmed career, having won two Emmys and a Tony while creating iconic, enduring characters on SCTV, Saturday Night Live, and Comedy Central, where he originated his acerbic celebrity journalist, Jiminy Glick. These days, he stars alongside his close pal Steve Martin on the Hulu hit Only Murders in the Building, which he also executive produces. But this intimate portrait is as much concerned with Short's personal life as it is his career achievements. Never before seen home movies accompany revealing interviews with Short and several of his collaborators, including Martin, Tom Hanks, John Mulaney, and the late Catherine O'Hara. And number seven out of seven on the list, Ladies First. That's from this year and will be available to stream on May 22nd. Ladies First stars Sacha Baron Cohen as a womanizing cad who wakes up in a world where women hold all the cards. This adaptation of the French film I Am Not an Easy Man also explores gender dynamics in the workplace, with Baron Cohen's ad agency Hotshot being forced to endure the kind of professional imbalances faced by his female colleagues. Rosamund Pike leads the supporting cast alongside the storied likes of Richard E. Grant, Emily Mortimer, Charles Dance, and Fiona Shaw. That's our list. Seven must-see movies coming to Netflix in May 2026. Also, now a sub-article of that list is Martin Short recalls feeling overwhelmed by the idea of pretending to be happy for Bill Murray's success. Short once avoided a dinner with Murray because he couldn't deal with his successes, the comedian reveals in new documentary. This is by Rachel Schofield. Martin Short is a big star now, but he almost quit comedy altogether one night early in his career because of a certain Saturday Night Live alum. The actor and his wife, his late wife, Nancy Dolman, were on their way to meet Bill Murray and musician Paul Schaefer, who were both working on Saturday Night Live at the time, for dinner, Short recalls in the new documentary, Marty, Life is Short, which premieres on Netflix on May 12th. Short lived in Los Angeles at the time, and the men were visiting from New York, where Murray was already a big hit on Lorne Michaels' sketch comedy show. Nancy and I were walking there, Short remembers, and I just was overwhelmed with, I can't do it. I'm out of work now, hadn't worked in a couple months, had no prospects, and didn't really know where I was going. And I said, I can't go and pretend to be happy for Bill because I don't know what I'm doing. I need to sit down. Short recalled the moment, breakdown corner. At the time, Short had a limited list of credits, with the biggest project he'd worked on being the 1972 Toronto production of Godspell, which featured several other future comedy stars, including Gilda Radner, Eugene Levy, and Andrea Martin. Short didn't know it that night in L.A., but he was hours away from an epiphany. We sat there for about 10 minutes and didn't speak, Short says. Finally, Nancy said, how long are we going to stay here? I said, I don't know. He continued, so we went back to the apartment and I woke up in a funk. And then we saw War Babies, who were an improvisational group. It was so funny. It was fresh. It was inspiring. I felt inspired just witnessing it. It was like the light bulbs went off. Of course, this is what I should do. The following morning, Short called the leader of the Second City Improv group and said he wanted to join, which he did. There, he worked with other future comedy superstars, Levy, Martin, Catherine O'Hara, and John Candy. Short eventually joined the cast of Saturday Night Live himself for the 10th season. That was from 1984 to 1985.
Murray was long gone from the show at that point, having been part of the NBC series from 1977 to 1980, before hitting it big with movies like 1980's Caddyshack and 1984's Ghostbusters. Short, now considered a comedy great in his own right, wasn't far behind him, starring in such films as Three Amigos, Captain Ron, and Innerspace throughout the 80s and early 90s. They weren't all successful from the start, like the Father of the Bride movie Short did with Steve Martin in the 90s, but they've since become comedy classics. I would say my career has been 80% failure, and I would say those are pretty good odds, the Only Murders in the Building star says in Marty, Life is Short. Show business is talent, luck, and endurance. But you can have talent, you can have tenacity, you can take the hits, but if you don't have the confidence to get up there and fail, then you can't do it. Marty, Life is Short is available Tuesday, May 12th on Netflix. That was Martin Short recalls feeling overwhelmed by the idea of pretending to be happy for Bill Murray's success, and it was by Rachel Shufelt. We have a reboot coming. Rockford Files reboot with David Boreanaz in James Garner role gets series order at NBC. This is by Mickey Chana-Pierre. NBC has officially copped the reboot of the classic TV series The Rockford Files, with David Boreanaz as the titular private investigator. The network announced the series pickup Friday ahead of its upfront presentation slated for Monday. Boreanaz will step into the role of streetwise private investigator Jim Rockford, a role originated by the late actor James Garner. The show originally ran for 6 seasons from 1974 to 1980, during which Garner was nominated for 5 Emmys with 1 win in 1977. Garner died in 2014. The veteran of 1950s TV Western Maverick and movies including The Great Escape and The Notebook was 86. Boreanaz's rendition of The Rockford Files is described as a contemporary update on the classic series of the same name, according to the series' official logline. Newly paroled after doing time for a crime he didn't commit, James Rockford returns to his life as a private investigator using his charm and wit to solve cases around Los Angeles, the synopsis reads. It doesn't take long for his quest for legitimacy to land him squarely in the crosshairs of both local police and organized crime. In addition to the Buffy the Vampire Slayer alum, Rockford Files will star Boreanaz's former SEAL team co-star Michaela McManus, as well as Felix Solis and Jackie Weaver. Writer Mike Daniels will executive produce alongside Carl Beverly and Sarah Timmerman. Chris Leanza serves as the series' co-executive producer, while director Greg Mottola also executive produced the pilot. The reboot of The Rockford Files was first announced back in February, with Garner's daughter Gigi Garner revealing on social media that she had a conversation with the Angel actor about possibly starring in the upcoming reboot. So I recently got a call from David Boreanaz, she posted on X at the time. He was kind enough to share that he was offered the series and thinking about it. He wanted to know how I felt about the reboot, etc. He had found an enthusiastic supporter. If anyone can do it, he can, she captured a photo of a news headline announcing his casting. I'm 100% on board. It is going to be great. Hashtag pure class. Hashtag Jimbo. Boreanaz is a familiar face to TV audiences, having starred on Buffy the Vampire Slayer from 1997 to 2003, from which his character of Angel had a spin-off from 1999 to 2004. He also starred alongside Emily Deschanel in crime drama Bones for 12 seasons, which ended in 2017. The Rockford Files is slated to premiere on NBC during the 2026-2027 fall TV season. That was Rockford Files reboot with David Boreanaz in James Garner role gets series order at NBC. And it was by Mickey Chana-Pierre. So here's our big article of the episode.
It's Toy Story. After 30 years of Toy Story, Woody and Buzz face the tech age as a Pixar legend comes full circle. The stars of Toy Story 5 talk the return of beloved characters as director Andrew Stanton contemplates his final Pixar movie. This is by Nick Romano. If you know the name Andrew Stanton and you're not in the animation business, he'll tell you himself, "I question your sanity." The filmmaker reasons, "Animation's so anonymous and I'm on the second tier of all that stuff, so it's weird, it's humbling, it's nice." Stanton would be the last to call himself a Pixar legend, though many admirers and collaborators would describe his work at the studio as legendary, or in the words of Tom Hanks, masterpieces. "He's been there from the beginning," Joan Cusack tells Entertainment Weekly. "You can't be more passionate about what you're doing than Andrew Stanton." 36 years ago, the second animator and ninth overall employee ever hired to work at the revered animation house in 1990 had a great deal of buzz around a certain animated feature. Toy Story, from 1995, Pixar's flagship movie starring Tom Hanks and Tim Allen as the voices of Woody and Buzz Lightyear, earned Stanton, one of its four screenwriters, his first of six career Oscar nominations and paved the way for two future wins. Since then, Stanton has been a foundational member of the Pixar Brain Trust, a small group of senior creatives who have had a hand in shaping every movie from the studio. And especially in Stanton's case, every Toy Story. He's done so while directing some of Pixar's biggest successes, A Bug's Life from 1998, Finding Nemo in 2003, and its sequel, Finding Dory, in 2016, as well as WALL-E in 2008. Now in 2026, he's thinking about what could be the last Pixar movie he directs. Toy Story 5 in theaters June 19th, which brings back the star-studded voice cast for a toys versus tech concept more than 30 years after this family film saga began, is the first film in the franchise directed by Stanton, which already feels significant to those insane enough to know of him. In early April, speaking to Entertainment Weekly from The Ranch, i.e. Skywalker Ranch, where he's mixing the movie, Stanton muses, "This is probably the last one I'm gonna do." He will, of course, continue working at Pixar, where he holds the larger title of Vice President of Creative. But Toy Story 5 possibly being the last Pixar movie he directs comes as news to his stars. "I don't like that. Now you've depressed me," Allen comments on the matter behind the scenes of CinemaCon in Las Vegas earlier this month. "I remember on the first Toy Story, in the closing title crawl, they put production babies," Hanks adds. "It takes so long to make these things. Some people get married, have babies, and by the time the movie comes out, the babies are 3.5 years old. So I can understand that it takes quite a bite out of somebody's, not life time-wise, but also the creative energy that must go into keeping all of these things together." Stanton isn't lacking in creative energy. While the speed talker acknowledges he's slowed down slightly in recent years, he says, "I still talk too fast. My brain goes faster." When pressed further about his potential director retirement, Stanton recalls, "I really thought Finding Dory was it, so I've got a lot of egg on my face. I'm not saying never, but the math doesn't add up." He cites his age and current priorities in life. He started at Pixar at 24, and he's now 60. While emphasizing the years it takes to make just one animated movie to Pixar standards, the time commitment, he argues, is the equivalent of earning a college degree. 4 years goes so much faster the older you get, and I want my 4 years to last so long, he explains. I don't want to blink one more movie and be close to 70.
So for me personally, it's just about my desire to milk the most out of a day and out of a week and out of a month. I need to go back to real time instead of what I call rock time, where the rock's still there and the cities rise and fall, forests cut down and rise up. You're on rock time when you work in animation. I've been on rock time for most of my career. Welcome to our Tech Talk. Before he knew he wanted to direct Toy Story 5, Stanton maintained strong opinions about where the series should go next. Given his connection to the films, it was around summer of 2022 when he began drafting a new tale that kicked off with a 5-minute opening sequence. 50 high-tech Buzz Lightyear action figures awaken from their plastic packaging on a deserted island after their shipping crate falls off a boat. I knew I wanted them to be there for a bigger reason, Stanton says, but I didn't know why. Including the main Buzz, that means Alan voices 51 Buzzes in the movie. I thought, finally, I get more screen time than Woody, the actor jokes. Alan ad-libbed each of those Buzz variants in the voiceover booth, and at the time of this interview, he says he's still fighting for a few voice variations he provided of Buzzes that don't like being a part of this group. Stanton describes what it was like watching Alan tackle them all in one session. I thought, is this going to drive him mad? He just, like a Robin Williams, was doing one guy talking to another, talking to another. He started having conversations with himself and just kept going. These are very structured creatures, Alan says. All they want to do is find Star Command. From the Buzzes leaving the island on a makeshift raft, the crux of the film became about the impact of tech on a child's development, mingled with that moment in all our lives when we're told it's no longer cool to play with toys. Stanton credits his co-director, Kenna Harris, for finding that story driver. Having worked on Inside Out spin-off series, Dream Productions, as well as Luca and its Ciao Alberto short film, Elemental, and Hoppers for Pixar, Harris brought to light the idea of friendship and the socialization aspect that connects both the modern devices and what toys are trying to do, Stanton notes. After that buzzy opening, Toy Story 5 operates mainly as a Jessie movie. Cusack returns to voice the cowgirl for a 16th time, counting shorts and video games, alongside John Ratzenberger as Piggy Bank Ham, Wallace Shawn as Dino Rex, Blake Clark as Slinky Dog, Jeff Bergman and Anna Vocino as Mr. and Mrs. Potato Head, Bonnie Hunt as Ragdoll Dolly, John Hopkins as Hedgehog Plushy Mr. Prickle Pants, Kristen Schaal as Trixie the Triceratops, Ernie Hudson as Combat Carl, Tony Hale as Forky, and Melissa Villaseñor as Forky's plastic knife girlfriend, Karen Beverly. Cusack's heart swells with pride as she chokes up when thinking back to her first reaction reading the script. I know every parent in the United States worries about their kids. When do you get them involved in tech? What does that do to their brains? She says. And that's what this movie is about. It's about humanity and playing and loyalty. And it makes me cry. Bonnie is the last kid on her block, still playing with toys, and she's struggling to make friends. Her parents think they've found the solution. Lilypad, played by Greta Lee, a smart device introduced to help her connect with other kids her age in a virtual playground instead of a physical one. Lee, acknowledging she's essentially playing an iPad, sees the opportunity to channel a lot of our own fears and concerns about our collective tech dependency. Playing her was extremely cathartic, she says. She's this thing that has held so much power within my house and has been a very complicated source of consideration. Jessie and the gang naturally fear the worst. They've seen with just about every other kid in the neighborhood that once tech comes in,
Children become consumed by screens and no longer take time for toys. So she radios Woody, who's still liberating forgotten toys off in the distance with Bo Peep, played by Annie Potts, and Canadian daredevil Duke Kaboom, played by Keanu Reeves. Woody, too, is going through some changes. He has been played with to excess, Hank says, commenting on Woody's bald spot caused by general wear and tear. You put a rubber hat on top of a rubber head again and again and again and again, something's gonna chafe. So yeah, he does have, let's say, a worn area on the back of his head. Then there's the gut, at which the actor chuckles. He is not shaped plastic, Hanks continues. He's made of stuffing and cloth, and that stuff settles over time. As Woody makes his way back home, Jessie inadvertently makes her way out. With Bullseye now in tow, her plan to help Bonnie make friends away from screens goes awry, and the cowgirl finds herself sent back to the house where Emily, Jessie's first child, who abandoned her years ago, once lived. The farmland is now home to Blaze, a spunky, funky, equestrian horse girl, says Michael Michelle Harris, who voiced the new character. She was raised on a ranch with her family, and she's never afraid to be herself. She's an older kid, but she's not afraid to play with toys or have a whole bunch of horse figurines. That's kind of her thing. Blaze has an actual horse named Daffodil and a bumbling pig named Jimmy Dean, but her other abandoned play pals are more tech than toy and far less advanced than the lily pads of the world. Smarty Pants, played by Conan O'Brien, is an old potty training gadget with only two buttons, number one and number two. Like his comrades, a dated GPS tracker in the shape of a hippo head named Atlas, played by Craig Robinson, and a child-friendly digital camera named Snappy, played by Shelby Ribara, he's been powered off for quite some time. Robinson saw Atlas as jolly and happy to be alive once he's powered back up. The closest thing that I had was a Viewmaster, he says, of the 1939 stereoscopic gadget that's now making a nostalgic comeback. It was very low tech, if any tech at all. You thought you were forgotten about, and now, all of a sudden, you got a new lease on life. Hearing that Smarty Pants is the steam sealer in Toy Story 5, O'Brien retorts, maybe you've been drinking. Though that happens to be Stanton's inspiration for the character. He saw the setting of Blaze's ranch as an opportunity to play out a western, with Jessie as the cowgirl and Smarty Pants as the village drunk. Rather than appearing sleepy when his battery is low, the tech stumbles and slurs his words. My character is proud and, like all my favorite comedy characters, fighting for status, the podcast host and longtime comedian says. He's essentially a toilet training robot, and he wants to be taken seriously. If anyone's not valuing his artistry or his work, he's upset about it, and that's just inherently funny. The next section is called 30 Years of Toy Story, but I'm going to take a quick break here to say that you are listening to Sun Sounds of Arizona. This is Entertainment Weekly, and I am reading from their website, which is EW.com. I'm reading a nice, long, focused story about Toy Story 5, which is coming out here in just a couple weeks. The next heading is 30 Years of Toy Story. O'Brien doesn't have some profound storybook experience of watching Toy Story for the first time, but his Team Coco assistant, David Hopping, who grew up on these movies, does. The comic remembers bringing Hopping to his recording sessions at Pixar HQ in the Bay Area. It's where they've recorded, I think, every single Pixar movie. Certainly every Toy Story movie, O'Brien says. It's pretty amazing to stand on that spot and think, this is where Tom Hanks was standing when they did the first Toy Story. Lee was 13 when the 1995 original hit theaters. I have grown up with these characters, the actress says.
I cannot believe that I'm a part of this. And now I have my own kids and I'm sharing this with them. I have no way of trying to understand it. It makes no sense to me. Last year marked the 30th anniversary of Toy Story, and everyone's feeling nostalgic. Randy Newman's You've Got a Friend in Me, the song he composed for the original and now permeates the fifth entry, fuels this feeling. It's difficult for Newman to identify the magic of that first film, including the music he created. It's only in writing movie songs do I get kind of close to doing something that millions might like, he says. If I knew how I did it, I'd do it all the time, but I don't. Alan came to buzz after headlining TV sitcom Home Improvement and holiday comedy The Santa Claus, having learned from some of the great voiceover talents as a working comedian in Detroit. Hanks was fresh off A League of Their Own, Sleepless in Seattle, and the Oscar-winning Philadelphia when he first recorded Woody. Over the course of 5 movies, we've gone back to the same confines, and it's the same geometry, Hanks says. The mic is here, the stand is there, the team is there. They might have some props or what have you, but if you could have taken me at any point at all in the recording of all of these, I experienced the same anxiety, pressure, physical demands of it. So there actually is a familiar sameness. Stanton owes everything in my career to the first movie and the skills that I've learned, the director acknowledges. But the older he's gotten, the more he's realized nobody's flying the plane, meaning nobody had a great master plan for where these stories would go. But after hundreds of millions at the box office, people were still connecting with Woody, Buzz, and the gang. There's a way of looking at Toy Story as it was made out of a business decision. How do we make a movie that's all computer graphics? Stanton says. How do we marry it with an idea that you'd want to see regardless? That's the show business of it all. We just want to make sure that the show is the driver of the show business. It happened with Toy Story 3 in 2010 when someone in the room asked, "What if Andy, the franchise's original child, went off to college?" Everybody laughed, Stanton recalls, and then there was a long pause and we said, "No, seriously, what if we did that?" What broke my brain was that we can embrace time. Other stories don't have that luxury. It came again with Toy Story 4. Stanton was brought in to consult at a time, he says, when the creatives were falling victim to spectaculitis, i.e. wanting to make a spectacle. He pitched a redo of the opener. Let's have something really simple that shocks the perspective of the audience member to go, "If I were a toy, that would be tragic." From that came the 9-year flashback to when Andy left a toy behind outside in the rain. Any other movie that's boring, but for that movie, that's high stakes, he says. The idea for Toy Story 5 was similar. Hanks thought 4 was the actual perfect place to end the saga, but Stanton's approach felt like a vintage Toy Story without having to reboot toys, the actor says. Stanton feels, with just 2 months of brainstorming the mundane elements of the life cycle of a toy, there would be 2 movies worth of Toy Story material to explore next. Maybe not with Bonnie, but a different character is a focal point. "That's why I feel like it can keep going," he says, even if it's not with him at the helm. Stanton foresees he'll, at the very least, be asked to advise on Pixar films until he's in a rocking chair somewhere, and I will always have a strong opinion about this. To him, this is probably the best way I can leave my stamp at Pixar, teaching others how this is done. That was after 30 years of Toy Story, Woody and Buzz face the tech age as a Pixar legend comes full circle. And it was by Nick Romano. Did you know that an episode of The Bear just dropped? I didn't know until I read this article. It's a standalone episode, and it's marked as a spoiler alert, but I don't think it really spoils everything for us, so I'm just going to read it as it's written.
The Bears' Ebon Moss Bacharach reacts to prequel episode's shocking cliffhanger. This is by Emlyn Travis. And of course, there's this warning that the article contains spoilers from the Bears' standalone episode, Gary. Only the Bear could drop a surprise episode and somehow manage to end it on an even bigger cliffhanger. The Emmy-winning comedy series did just that earlier this week, releasing a brand new standalone prequel episode titled Gary, and closing with the reveal that everyone's favorite cousin Richie, played by Ebon Moss Bacharach, had just been involved in a shocking car accident. His condition after the collision remains unclear as the Bear prepares to premiere its fifth and final season next month. Written by Moss Bacharach and John Bernthal, and directed by the Bear creator, Christopher Storer, Gary sees Richie daydreaming behind the wheel about a road trip he once took to Gary, Indiana, with his late best friend Mikey, played by Bernthal. When a car horn shakes him from his reverie, he pulls out into an intersection and is immediately hit by another vehicle. Moss Bacharach tells Entertainment Weekly that the crash occurs as Richie is heading into work one day. It's very important that this is, it's a memory piece, he says. The entire episode seems to take place in Richie's head that morning as he's maybe on his way to work, it seems like, and he's lost in the past. Then life rams back into you and reality, it just doesn't give you time to spend too long ruminating. While the accident appears to take place following the events of season 4, Moss Bacharach stays mum on the official timeline of events. Beyond that general kind of tonal thing, I can't really get into the details, he says, before noting that the crash could potentially have occurred between seasons 4 and 5. When it came to crafting Gary, Moss Bacharach explains that he and Bernthal had been interested in spotlighting the good times between Mikey and Richie for years. The former's death by suicide serves as the inciting incident for the first season of The Bear, with his younger brother Carmi, played by Jeremy Allen White, returning home to Chicago to take over the titular restaurant. I'm always interested in finding my character's joy, Moss Bacharach says. We see so much of grieving Richie, broken Richie, sad Richie, and I wanted to see what it is that this man's grieving, what it is that he's mourning, and what was the nature of this relationship. So, prior to filming season 4, the pair called up Storer and pitched him the idea of shooting multiple flashback sequences that could be interspersed throughout the season. Instead, the creator asked if they'd be interested in writing their own Western-inspired standalone episode. Gobsmacked at the opportunity, Moss Bacharach and Bernthal began piecing together a story that took their characters on an adventure, yes, but also highlighted their friendship and the contrasting trajectories of their lives and emotional states. I just wanted to see all the in-between moments, Moss Bacharach says. I'm not super interested in the kind of capital D dramatic story points, but just what it's like to be a fly on the wall or a fly on the window of their car and see these guys together when they're both sort of in a very different, one's really going down and one's really coming up. And to find them at this precarious moment, I think it's just super interesting. It's true. Gary is set just as Richie and Tiff, played by Jillian Jacobs, are about to welcome their daughter Eva. Mikey, meanwhile, finds himself opening up to a woman at a bar named Sherry, played by Maren Ireland, about his mental health struggles and difficult upbringing being raised by a single mom. I think that there is this thing with Mikey that, it's inescapable, Bernthal says. There's no getting out of it. He's very aware of it. The hopelessness is so all-encumbering. And so I'm really proud of the stuff with Maren and I in the bathroom because to this total stranger, he really articulates what it is that plagues him, and then you see it manifest a second later. And it does when, after a day spent joyously playing basketball and drinking tall boys together,
A teary-eyed Mikey lashes out at Richie at the bar, calling him a terrible father and encouraging him to walk away just like his own. What we wanted was, at the end, before Mikey's done, for him to say some things to Richie that are gonna haunt him and will be there forever and he can never take back, Bernthal says. You don't get the wound of that without having real joy and real bliss and seeing how perfect they are together, too. Moss Bachrach adds that he believes Mikey attacking Richie is a painful attempt to protect himself from another uncertain future. I think for Mike, in many ways, that eruption and that attack on Richie happens because he knows Richie's gonna be starting a family and he's gonna be losing his friend a little bit, he says. So there's a little bit of like, you can't fire me, I quit kind of thing. Like, let me burn it down before I can get hurt by the thing. And it's a very destructive and human thing that happens all the time. Still, it's clear that the pair's blow-up at the bar has left a lasting impression on Richie, who finds himself employing one of Mikey's tactics in season two. That argument really dovetails with the argument between Richie and Carmen, when Carmen's stuck in the freezer and he's screaming at him and Richie's yelling on the other side. He's saying, I love you, I love you, I love you, Moss Bachrach says. There's a lot of similarity between those two arguments, and that's not an accident. Bernthal is also quick to reiterate that viewers are seeing Richie's version of what unfolded that day, and that the actual events may not have played out exactly as he remembered it. Case in point, the moment at the end of the episode where it's clear Mikey wants to make amends on their drive home, but can't quite form the words. It's such a beautiful meditation on grief and regret and things you could have done or you should have done or wish you'd done, or maybe you did do, he adds. There's a lot of layers to it. Gary is streaming now on FX and Hulu. The fifth and final season of The Bear premieres June 25th. That's The Bear's Yvonne Moss Bachrach reacts to prequel episodes Shocking Cliffhanger, and it was by Emlyn Travis. Here, Sally Field reveals role she always turns down. Didn't like it then, and it doesn't appeal to me now. The Mrs. Doubtfire and Norma Rae star opened up about the part she'll never play. This is by Joey Nolfi. Oscar-winning actress Sally Field has opened up about resisting a specific type of role throughout her storied career in Hollywood. She's played a flying nun, a revolutionary pro-union textile worker, and a divorcee who discovered that her ex-husband cosplayed as the family's elderly British nanny. But there's one type of role the Mrs. Doubtfire and Norma Rae star has claimed she won't play. I never take to stories about women that are trying to find a man, the 79-year-old two-time Academy Award winner said in a new interview with People. Field told the publication, I didn't like it then, and it doesn't appeal to me now, because I think women are about so much more. The star said that life is so much more complicated than that, and she's opted to take alternate parts throughout her later career, including in Netflix's new Remarkably Bright Creatures, in which she plays an aquarium worker who bonds with a younger employee and an octopus in their care. While Field maintained that she won't take roles in which the central woman is trying to find a man, she did star in 2015's Hello, My Name is Doris, which followed her as the titular office worker who becomes infatuated with her younger co-worker and attempts to pursue him. Earlier in her career, including in the aforementioned 1979 drama Norma Rae, Field said she channeled a specific kind of emotion into roles that she felt were significant not only to popular culture, but to herself as a person. Being a little girl raised in the 50s and having a very complicated childhood with my stepfather and even my mother at times, I was filled with rage. Really filled with rage, she told People. And it was working with acting coach Lee Strasberg that allowed me to begin to tap into it,
to not let it devour me. While filming Norma Rae, for which she won her first Oscar in 1980, Field added, "I asked director Marty Ritt, 'How angry can I be here?' He said, 'How angry are you?' And I said, 'Angry.' And so that was the first time I was ever really able to learn how to tap into my own rage on film." Remarkably Bright Creatures is now streaming on Netflix. And if you haven't read the book, it's really good. That was Sally Field Reveals Role She Always Turns Down, and it was by Joey Nolfi. Next, we have Stephen Colbert unveiling trailer for Late Night Show created by kids, starring Liam Neeson, Jenny Slate, and John Oliver. Someone get that dolphin his own show, stat! This is by Emlyn Travis. Has late night become just too political for you? Wish you had something silly and comforting to watch instead? Stephen Colbert and a bunch of children have you covered. On Thursday's show, The Late Show host unveiled a star-studded trailer for a new fictional late-night program developed by kids called Evening Island. Before the break, a focus group of children told me what they'd like to see in a late-night show, Colbert said. We followed their advice and are now proud to present an exclusive trailer for the hit late-night feature series, Evening Island. The footage then cut to Evening Island's tropical set, complete with merpeople, palm trees, and a menagerie of sea creatures. The clip also introduced the show's host, Rebecca, played by Jenny Slate, as well as its house band, the Abbott Brothers. Big political news! The one question on everyone's mind? Who's the queen of the pencil case? Rebecca asks the audience. The ruler! As a laugh track plays, one creature that doesn't find the punchline so funny, a realistic-looking dolphin, can be seen. Why is late night so partisan, it asks. Evening Island will feature interviews with a wide range of celebrity guests, from the God of Thunder himself, Thor, played by Liam Neeson, to the Pitt stars Taylor Dearden and Issa Briones. What's it like to pretend you're from the imaginary place called Pittsburgh? Rebecca asks Dearden and Briones. Well, Pittsburgh is a real place, Briones says. It's in Pennsylvania, Dearden adds. Other guests, like John Oliver, have a much more difficult time visiting the island. I'm not going to make it to the desk, Rebecca, the Last Week Tonight host shouts as he attempts to swim to Evening Island's shores. I was going to do a rant about the for-profit prison system. It's then that a shark appears and swallows a screaming Oliver whole. I miss Arsenio, the dolphin quips. Evening Island is set to air at 6-7 o'clock, according to Briones and Dearden. Tune in, Neeson demands. After showing the clip, Colbert thanked all the stars who made an appearance in the sketch, as well as all the children who have allowed us to steal their great ideas over the last decade. We can watch the trailer for Evening Island in the clip that's linked in the article. That was Stephen Colbert unveils trailer for Late Night Show created by kids, starring Liam Neeson, Jenny Slate, and John Oliver. And it was by Emlyn Travis. We're going to wrap up this episode, but not before I read Price is Right contestant wins largest single game prize in show's 54-year history. This is by Ryan Coleman. After more than 5 decades on the air, The Price is Right is still breaking records. A contestant on Friday's episode of the long-running game show set a new all-time high in winnings from a single pricing game. After several wild rounds of the game Lion's Share, Vanessa from Virginia walked away with $240,150 in cash and prizes, the largest one-game haul a contestant has ever won in the CBS daytime show's 54-year history. The retired veteran made her mark in a special Mother's Day-themed episode with her daughter cheering her on from the sidelines. Lion's Share, an MGM-branded game that premiered last year as a replacement for Pay the Rent, revolves around grocery price guessing.

0: and after very little deliberation, continued correct guesses yielded more prize balls, which revealed more earnings, eventually loading her up with $227,500 in cash, a luxury trip to Morocco valued at $12,650, ultimately brought her total up to $240,150. Vanessa's win clears the previous record by a wide margin. In 2016, contestant Kristen Freeman won $210,000 in the game Cliffhangers and also walked away with a steam iron, portable heater, and drink mixer. Vanessa may be the biggest winner when it comes to earnings from a single game, but her $240,150 total is no match for the overall killing that one contestant made in a 2019 episode. Michael Stuber left the roller coaster ride of an episode with a grand total of $262,743 in cash and prizes. That included $202,000 from a game of Plinko, a nearly $30,000 showcase win, an equivalent value Nissan Sentra S, and a $1,475 diamond bracelet, and more. The Price is Right airs weekdays on CBS and streams on Paramount Plus. We can check our local cable provider for exact times. And we can watch Vanessa win big in the video that's linked in the article. That was Price is Right contestant wins largest single game prize in show's 54-year history, and it was by Ryan Coleman. And what? We just wrapped up another episode of Entertainment Weekly. I'm volunteer reader Diane Salisbury, and I've been reading from Entertainment Weekly's website, which is EW.com. And I've been reading that here for Sun Sounds of Arizona. Please come back next week to hear what else I've found in their list of articles. Ideally, we'll have a must list and so much more. Until then, thanks for listening. Goodbye.
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1: Welcome to Get Fit. This is Gay Gilbert. Take a long, deep breath, inhaling and exhaling. Terrific. Are you in our place? I always mention this because we have new listeners and maybe they don't really know the whole deal here. We have to have a place that we get together, not too hot, not too cold, preferably sock feet or no socks, whatever the room requires. And if you put your hands out to the side, nothing you can touch or hit or knock over. If you're in a wheelchair, your locks are on and your footrests are up. And if you're in a regular chair, something very stable and cozy, and we're ready to go. Okay, drop your head forward, chin on the chest. 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

0: turn your face to the ceiling. 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And face to the ceiling. Ooh, that feels good. If you hear creaks and cracks, it's okay. Pain is not gain. 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And straighten your head. 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This is a neck exercise. And straighten the head and to the other shoulder. 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Do the best you can do. 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One way and then the other. Don't lift the shoulders up. Pay attention to your body. Every time we do these exercises together, you can get better and better and better. So don't ever get discouraged. Do the best you can do. And now face up. Again, a deep breath, inhaling. Put your hands on your abdomen. Inhale. And exhale. Inhale. And exhale. One more time. Really feel your belly, your tummy fill with air. Come on, push it out. Get that oxygen in there. Most bodies are oxygen starved. Oxygen is a natural tranquilizer. Now exhale. Pushing the tummy in, get all the stale air out. Woo-ha! There you go. Okay, we're going to bring both arms up over the head, and we're going to clap, clap, clap, clap, clap, clap, clap. 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And relax your arms. Ooh, that was good to start with, huh? Lift the right shoulder up. And relax. Lift the left shoulder way up, way, way up, and relax. Right shoulder up again, and relax. Left shoulder up, terrific, and relax. Both shoulders up, both shoulders up. Stretch your back. Feel your spine and your tummy stretching. Feel them stretching skinny. Feel them stretching good, and relax. Inhale, and stretch up. As you exhale, stretch up. Oh, bring those shoulders way up to the ears and relax. I mean, you're not going to get up to the ears, but do the best you can do. And one day, you'll almost get there. And inhale and exhale. As you lift the shoulders up to the ears, way up and relax. And now bring the shoulders up. Push them to the back. Is your face up? Don't let that head drop down. Face is up, facing the world. Shoulders are at the back and down and to the front. All the motion is in the shoulders, sitting up nice and straight in your chair. Face is up, and you know you can smile. This is good for you. Shoulders up and to the back and down and to the front. Shoulders way up and to the back and down and to the front. Good. Shoulders up. And to the back, push them way back, down, and to the front. Don't be lazy, get every spot up, and to the back, breathing down, and to the front, and relax. And we'll make our hands into soft fists, and we'll rotate at the wrist, always reminding you not to wave your arms around. This is not an arm exercise, it's a wrist exercise, and those wrists are so important. If you have a little arthritis, or you have any pain, you know, pain is not gain, but cracking is. And try to just go a little teeny bit further if you can't get the whole circle. Now we're going to rotate the opposite direction. We're going to rotate the opposite direction. Great. And now we're going to open the hands, palms up. Put the thumb in the palm of the hand. And you're going to say, oh, this is not really an exercise. You bet it is. Everything in your body has to work. At least a little bit. Okay, take the thumb out. First finger in the palm of the hand and out. Next finger in and out. Finger in and out. And pinky in and out. We'll do it again. And you're going to feel in your wrist, you're going to feel that muscle working. Palm of the hands up. Thumb into the palms of the hands. First finger in. Next finger in and out. Next finger in and out. And pinky in and out. And shake your hands a little bit. Shake your hands a little bit. Sitting up nice and straight, put your elbows on the arms of your chair. And if your chair doesn't have arms, pretend they're there. Okay, we're going to do something called hallelujah hands. You're going to bring your arms straight up and shake your hands. And you can say hallelujah when you do it if you want. Remember, tell people you live with that you stomp and you scream and you have fun and you laugh and you smile and you get healthy. Okay, here we go. Hallelujah hands. The elbows on the arms of your chair, and you're going to go up and do hallelujah hands. Shake them, shake them, shake them, and the elbows down and up. Shake them, shake them, shake them, shake them, and down. Arms up, way up. Shake your hands, shake your hands, shake your fingers. Hallelujah. And bring your arms down, elbows either on the arms of the chair or pretending. And here we go. We're going to do it three more times. Hallelujah hands. Here we go. And up and shake and shake and shake and down. And up and shake and shake and shake and down. And up. Hallelujah. And shake and shake and shake. One more time. Up and shake and shake and shake and down. And relax. And now we're going to do presses for the chest and for the arms. Make your hands into soft fists, not hard, not there's no tension here, and you're going to hug yourself. Hug yourself. Ooh, just hug yourself. Don't lean over, though. I know you can do that, but you can't do it when I'm talking to you. When we're working together, sit up nice and straight. And then you're going to press all the way to the back. Press the elbows to the back as much as the back of your chair will let you. Press back. Stick your chest out. Okay, it's hug and it's press. And it's hug and it's press. Inhaling, inhaling when you hug. And exhaling when you press. Press hard. Inhale, hug. Exhale, press. Inhale, hug. Exhale, press. Stick that chest out. Inhale, hug. Exhale, press. Inhale, hug. Exhale, press. Inhale, hug. Exhale, press. Inhale, hug, and exhale and press. Terrific. And now while we're working on the upper body, while all the circulation is there and you got your blood up, let's put the arms out to the side at shoulder level, palms down. Arms out to the side, shoulder level, palms down. Now remember, you're in a safe place, so you're not going to knock anything over if we get rowdy. We're not going to get rowdy. We're just going to get healthy. Okay, palms down, and we're going to circle, circle, and you can go forward and back, forward or back, I don't care which, circle to the front or circle to the back, either one. Arms are straight, no bent elbows, no sloppiness, I know what can happen, you got to put your mind where your body is, there you go. All right, now we're going to circle the opposite direction. If you were going forward, go backward, and if you're going backward, go forward. Keep the arms straight. Breathe. This is a simple exercise. It's normal that you get tired. Go a little bit longer. If you get a little tired, go just a teeny bit longer. Breathe. And now relax. Ooh, that was good. Shoulders up and relax. Shoulders up and relax. And now I want us to slap ourselves in the face. This gets the circulation into your face. It makes you more handsome, more beautiful, feel better, whatever. Okay, we're going to slap our face. Just tap, tap, tap. Slap your face. Slap your face. Oh, come on. We know that this looks silly, but we don't care. Slap your face. Get all that circulation up there. Around your eyes, around your cheeks, around your mouth. Woo-ha. Slap, slap, slap, slap, slap. And now relax. Another deep breath and exhale. And now we're going to do the bottom roll, sitting up nice and straight. And we always do this together. This is such a good exercise for hips and bottom. Even if you're not big in the hips or big in the bottom, what it does is it brings circulation to that part of your body. And if you sit a lot, it is really good. Okie doke. Tiny little rocks on the bottom. Don't sling yourself over to one side or the other. It's tiny little rocks. Okay, here we go. And rock. And rock from side to side. Side to side. You'll feel a little in the waist. Go a little bit up on the edge of the hip there. That's it. On the edge of the thigh. And rock. Woo! Rock. Rock. Rock. Rock. Rock. Rock. Rock. And rock from side to side. That's good. From side to side. And now we're going to do crossovers. This is for the waist. Crossing the right hand across and kicking the left foot the opposite direction. Now, this doesn't have to be wild and crazy. You need to feel it in your waist. Twisting and at the waist and lifting the arm and hand across the body one way and the opposite leg the other way. So twist in the waist. Here we go. Twist and twist. Alternating, alternating, twist. And twist and twist. You feel it in the waist. Twist and twist and twist and twist. That's it. And twist and twist and twist and take a breath. Inhaling and exhaling. Okay, we're going to go to the bottom part of the body now. Well, before we do that, let's do the bottom squeeze. Here we go. And squeeze your bottom tight. You always pop up in the chair when you do it. Right. Don't be lazy. Tighten your butt. Tighten your bottom. There you go. Tighten and relax. Tighten and relax. Every other part of your body is relaxed, sitting up nice and straight, smiling. Tighten your bottom and relax. Tighten your bottom. Relax. Tighten. Relax. Tighten. Relax. And tighten and relax. Lift your right foot up. Let's take a breath first. Nice deep breath. Inhaling and exhaling. Great. Get all that stale air out. Lift the right foot up and let's rotate at the ankle. Rotate at the ankle. Good. And now rotate the other direction. And now shake your foot out. Shake your foot out. Lift the other foot and rotate at the ankle. And rotate. Don't swing your leg around. I know that I always tell you, and you get tired of me telling you, but, you know, it's hard to break bad habits, and it's hard not to be a little lazy. You know, it is. And rotate the other direction, and shake your foot out. And put the feet flat on the floor, and lift the toes. Lift them up, way up, all the way. Get back on the heels. Come on, stretch. And you can even feel this a little bit, teeny, teeny bit in your inner thighs and your knees. And now relax. And toes up, all the way back on your heels, sitting up nice and straight, smiling, breathing. Think about your body and relax. And lift those toes up. Oh, stretch and relax and stretch and relax. And you'll feel that in your Achilles tendon, the back part of your foot, if you don't know where that is. Lift and relax. One more time. Lift the toes way up, sitting up nice and straight. The rest of your body is relaxed, concentrating on the feet. And relax. And come up on the toes and stretch way up on the toes. You're in a seated position, sitting up nice and straight. And relax. Breathing smoothly. Be aware of your breath. Be aware of your body. And lift the heels up. And you come up on your toes. Stretch the feet. And relax. We do it three more times. And stretch. Heels up. And relax. And stretch. And relax. Okay, sitting up nice and straight, we're going to stomp. Little stomping, little stomping. Alternating side to side, little stomp, little stomp. Get the beat going, little stomp. Stomp and stomp and stomp and stomp and stomp. And stomp. Circulation's coming into your feet, into your legs. That's great. Remember, remind people you stomp. They'll think something is wrong and everything is good. Stomp and stomp, stomp, stomp, stomp, and relax. Take a breath. Boy, doesn't this make you feel good? Knees together. Inner knees together, and we're going to do the leg swings to the outside. You can put your hands on your knees just so that they don't come apart, because then the exercise doesn't work as well. So keep your knees together, not with stress, just casually lay your hands there, and you can tell if they come apart. And lift the right leg to the outside, swing it to the outside. Good. As much as you can. So we're going to do 10 on this side, and then we'll go to the other side. Alrighty, here we go. And one, and two, breathing, and three, and four, and five, and six, and seven, and eight, and nine, and 10. And you know, you can always do less. Do what you can do, but you know, you kind of push yourself a teeny bit unless you have pain. Okay, the other side, and you feel this up in your outer thigh and around in that area, your hip area. It's so good for that. Keeping the knees together and lift. One, and two, and breathing, and three, and four, and five, good, and six, and seven, and eight, and nine, and 10, and relax. And keeping the hands on the knees, we're going to do we'll do leg swings, and it is for the knee, and you'll feel that. That's why I want you to keep your hands on your knees and swing the leg out to the front. Flex the heel when you're in the out position. Okay, we'll do 10 on each side. Sitting up nice and straight, hands on the knees so you can feel the action. Here we go. One, flex down. Two, flex down. Feel that? Three, flex. Knees are important. Down. Four, flex and down. Five, flex and down. Six, flex and down. Seven, breathing and down. Eight, and down, and nine, and down, and 10, don't forget to flex, and down. One of the things that makes exercise harder is you hold your breath, so be very aware of that. Okay, the other side, hand on the knee so you can feel that action, and swing and flex, one, and down, swing, flex, and down, swing, flex, that's three, and down. Four, swing, flex, and down. Five, swing, flex, and down. Six, swing, flex, and down. Seven, swing, flex, and down. Don't forget to breathe. And eight, flex, and down. Swing, flex, and down. Last one, swing, flex, and down. Terrific. Okay, we're going to lift the right leg up. Point your toe. And we're going to circle the leg a little bit. You won't get a big motion out of this, but don't let it happen in the knee. Let your leg be straight and let the motion be in the entire leg. It'll be a tiny little circle. That's all it'll be, is a tiny little circle. Breathe. Breathe. Because you're going to get tired on this one. Breathe. And now, relax. The other leg, leg up, point the toe, tiny little circles, but don't do it. You know, don't do it at the ankle, don't do it at the knee, just do the whole leg. Keep it stiff, keep it straight, breathe, breathe, and relax. Okay, we're going to do knee bends, and this is so good for the knees, for the hips, and for the waist. Don't bend over, that's the biggest thing. Keep your back straight, and if you can only get that knee up a little bit, it's okay. One day you'll have it right up under your chin. I'm depending on it. Here we go. Okay, put your hands, interlock your fingers, and put your hands around your knee. We'll start on the right side. So the fingers are interlocked around the knee, and you're going to inhale and exhale as you pull the knee up. And relax. Now you're going to go to the other side. Interlock the fingers around the knee. Inhale in the down position. Exhale as you start to bring the knee up. Bring it up as far as you can. Don't bend down to meet it, though. Keep the face up. And you can smile. And relax. And now, alternating side to side. Inhale. Bend the knee. Exhale as you bring it up. alternating side to side, fingers in place. Inhale, exhale as you bring it up. Relax. One more time on each side. Inhale, exhale, bring that knee up. Terrific. Inhale, exhale as you bring the knee up. And sit up nice and straight. We're going to do another exercise for the waist, and this is bringing the arm across the body and tapping the back of the chair. The trick to this is keeping the body, as we always talk about, on the chair. Pay attention that you don't lift your bottom up and that you don't, do anything different with your head. You keep your head straight, so your arm goes across your body and taps the chair on the back. Okay, we'll do 10 of these. I think we'll do 10 on each side. Okay? It's good for the waist, and that's where you're going to feel. You're going to feel it in your waist. Inhaling, exhaling, reach. Inhale, alternating side to side. Exhale, reach. Inhale, exhale, 3. Inhale, exhale, 4. Inhale, exhale, 5. Feel it in the waist. Inhale, exhale, 6. Inhale, exhale, 7. Inhale, exhale, reach. 8. Inhale, exhale, 9. Inhale, exhale, 10. Okay, remember that you're going to keep your head straight forward. This is all in the waist. We'll do 10 more. Inhale, exhale, stretch. Touch the back of the chair if you can. Reach. Inhale, exhale, twist. Inhale, exhale, twist. Inhale, exhale, twist. 3. Inhale, exhale, twist. 4. Inhale, 5. And exhale, twist. Inhale, 6. Inhale, 7. Inhale, alternating from side to side. 8. Faces forward, faces up, smiling. Inhale, exhale. I think it's 8. And inhale, exhale, 9. Inhale, exhale, 10. Terrific. Okay, sitting up nice and straight. We're going to just walk a little bit. Let's just walk. Your body feels good. You're sitting up nice and straight. Your face is up, meeting the world. Your hands are in soft fist. And you're going to have a little spring in your walk, little twist in your waist. Hands are in soft fist, elbows are moving back and forth as much as your chair will allow. Be careful, don't hit your elbows though. And you're breathing, and you're just walking. You're just going for a walk, just a nice walk. Think about where you're walking. Are you walking by the ocean or by a lake or around your block? Or just have a visualization of where you might be walking. Visualize something terrific. Just visualize a great place to walk. And it can be your place. You can always go there and walk in your mind, in your chair, and walk. And walk. And now we're going to pick it up. We're going to pick it up. We're going to jog a little bit. Jog and jog. Shoulders are relaxed. Head is not leaning forward or back. Your body is straight. And you're jogging in the chair. If you can stand, jog in place, that's good. Always remember, breathe, breathe, breathe, jog. Always remember that you don't want to jog on a throw rug or anything like that, that you might slip. Even though we're doing it mildly here, we might pick it up. And if you can pick it up, do. Okay? Here we go. We're going to jog and jog and jog. Good. And jog. Jog and jog. Breathe. And breathe. Pick it up. Jog. Elbows are going back and forth. Breathing is smooth. Faces up. And you're loving it. You've got to love it. It's good for your body. It makes everything else terrific. Jog and jog. Jog and jog. Okay, now we're going to do a little shadow boxing where we bring one hand out to the front and punch the air as we dance with our feet. Here we go. Punch and dance, punch and dance. Alternating the punch from side to side and dance. With your feet, just let your feet dance around as much as you can. And punch and punch. And remember, if you are standing, never, never, never on anything slick, throw rug or anything. But you can do just as much if you're sitting. So jog. And I'm sorry. So punch it out and punch it out and dance and dance and dance and dance and dance. That's good. And dance and punch and dance and punch and dance and punch. And now we'll go into a jog. And now we're going to go back into our jog. Jog and jog. Breathe and jog. Jog. That feels good. That feels really, really good. Jog and jog. Jog. jog, pick it up as much as you can. No tension in the upper part of your body other than your arms are swinging back and forth and you're jogging, you're breathing. And now you can relax, shake your body out, shake your legs, shake your hands, shake your arms. Woo! Terrific. Long, deep breath. And let's do a ha. Ha, ha, ha, ha, ha, ha, ha, ha. One more time. Inhale. Exhale. Ha, ha, ha, ha, ha, ha, ha. Great. Just take a minute and think about how good you feel. Just think about how good you feel. Ooh. That's great. Join me again for Get Fit. This is Gay Gilbert, and I really need to know you're there. Bye for now.
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1: 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This is your volunteer reader and flying staff, Chuck Kaufman, bringing you news from our military news websites, our veteran service organizations, their publications and websites, as well as the Veterans Administration. And today, we'll start with Stripes.com, the official website of the Stars and Stripes newspaper. They have a compendium of five things to know in veterans news: war hero stories, psychedelic-assisted therapies, and support for military families. This is put together by Linda F. Hershey of Stars and Stripes from the 8th of May, Washington. More than 30 House lawmakers, led by the co-chairman of the Congressional Psychedelics Advancing Therapies Caucus, urged the Food and Drug Administration this week to expedite review of psychedelic-assisted therapies to treat veterans and other individuals with mental health problems that are not responding to mainstream medication. The May 6th letter, signed by House members, described an urgent public health crisis to address post-traumatic stress disorder, depression, and other mental health disorders affecting tens of thousands of veterans. We remain committed to ensuring that veterans and others living with treatment-resistant mental health conditions have access to safe, evidence-based care, wrote Representative Jack Bergman, Republican of Michigan, a retired Marine Corps Lieutenant General, and Representative Lou Correa, Democrat of California, in a letter to FDA Commissioner Marty McCary. As members of the House of Representatives, we've heard from countless veterans, clinicians, and families seeking evidence-based alternatives, the lawmaker said in the letter. The FDA announced in April that it's fast-tracking the review and approval process of three companies studying psilocybin as a treatment alternative for PTSD and depression. Psilocybin is the active psychedelic compound in magic mushrooms, which produce hallucinogenic effects and are illegal under federal law. President Donald Trump also signed an executive order in April directing the FDA to speed the approval process for psychedelics. Psychedelic drugs, including ibogaine compounds, show potential in clinical studies to address serious mental illnesses for patients whose conditions persist after completing standard therapy, Trump wrote in his executive order. Next, combat veterans offer first-person stories to commemorate the nation's 250th. A network series that tells the stories of combat veterans will launch this spring on the History Channel, social media platforms, and several websites in recognition of the nation's 250th anniversary. Mission to Honor, a 250th salute to American veterans, will offer the personal stories of service members who fought in World War II, Vietnam, Korea, and the War on Terror, according to the History Channel, which partnered with the White House and Freedom 250, a public-private initiative for the project. Veterans profiled will include Paul Priest, who served in the Army's 9th Armored Division in World War II, Louis Graziano, who fought on Omaha Beach on D-Day, Royce Williams, a Korean War Navy pilot, Vietnam Medal of Honor recipient James McLaughlin, and Lieutenant Colonel William Swenson, awarded the Medal of Honor for bravery in the Battle of Ganjal in Afghanistan. At the heart of the initiative are first-person video profiles featuring veterans from World War II through the Global War on Terror, according to the History Channel. Users will be able to access the features on the History Channel, History.com, Veterans.com, and various social media channels. Each story will be introduced by the President, who will offer a tribute to those who served, according to the History Channel. The profiles will culminate with a one-hour document documentary that will premiere on Veterans Day, November 11th, on the History Channel. President Trump and the entire administration are honored to partner with the History Channel to tell the stories of veterans from World War II, Vietnam, Korea, and the War on Terror, said Vince Haley, assistant to the president and director of the Domestic Policy Council. The stories are part of a broader celebration to mark the nation's 250th birthday on July the 4th, according to the White House. No further details were offered this week on the dates and times for the rollout of the profiles, though organizers said more veterans may be added to the lineup. Then we have federal watchdog offers warning as VA reforms acquisition functions. The Department of Veterans Affairs has one of the largest acquisition functions in the federal government, spending more than $78 billion in fiscal 2025. But a new federal watchdog report is warning about long-standing challenges with the agency's management of major acquisitions, spanning healthcare information technology, construction, and the delivery of benefits to millions of veterans. Although the VA is reorganizing processes with an eye toward improving efficiency, reforms come with their own set of risks, according to the Government Accountability Office. A GAO report published May the 6th discusses acquisition management challenges identified from prior audits and urges the agency to implement leading practices as it makes updates. The Department of Veterans Affairs spends tens of billions of dollars each year on goods and services it needs to carry out its mission. For years, we've reported that VA has had difficulties managing these acquisitions. Now, VA is reorganizing, including some offices with responsibility for acquisitions, the GAO said in its report. While subsequent high-risk updates have noted meaningful progress, GAO continues to find persistent challenges, the report said. VA acquisition management has been on GAO's high-risk list for 7 years due to problems developing strategies, managing the supply chain, and overseeing the acquisition workforce, the GAO said. GAO investigators recommended that the VA conduct strategic workforce planning, establish goals, involve employees and key stakeholders, and carefully monitor its progress. Then we have VA eases veteran access to commercial trucking schools. Veterans using the GI Bill to get their commercial trucker's license are expected to have an easier time enrolling at a school in their community under new rules at the Department of Veterans Affairs. Adoption of the Senator Elizabeth Dole 21st Century Veterans Health Care and Benefits Act is expected to ease some delays that large commercial driver's license schools encountered enrolling students at new training sites, according to the VA. Qualifying CDL training facilities no longer have to meet a 2-year minimum operating period before accepting veterans using the GI Bill when expanding VA-approved programs using the same curriculum at new locations. Streamlining this process means approved CDL schools can accept GI Bill students up 2 years sooner at new locations, giving them quicker access to training opportunities, the VA said. Since 2009, veterans have used their GI Bill benefits to attend VA-approved commercial trucking schools at little to no cost, the VA said. Donations to benefit military families, veterans, and their caregivers. The Elizabeth Dole Foundation, TAPS, and the Veteran Spouse Network are beneficiaries of new donations totaling $260,000 to help support military families, veterans, and their caregivers. Philip Morris International's U.S. businesses announced funds to strengthen community-based care and access to mental health services, peer-to-peer support, and wellness programs. The contributions are as follows. $100,000 to the Elizabeth Dole Foundation, bringing total contributions to $300,000 since 2024 to assist 8,000 caregivers with support and resource navigation. $100,000 to TAPS, bringing totals to $250,000 since 2025 to expand services for thousands of adults grieving the loss of a service member or veteran. and $60,000 to the Veteran Spouse Network, bringing totals to $260,000 since 2024. To support military spouses transitioning to post-service life, and to provide life-saving suicide prevention training. The dollars are expected to expand assistance for thousands of individuals nationwide. The donations underscore the pragmatic philanthropy model of corporate giving at PMIUS, which prioritizes sustained support to philanthropic partners, according to the company. Caregivers and spouses are a bedrock of our military community, yet their well-being is too often an afterthought. Their resilience is a quiet strength that deserves our active support, said Marion Salzman, a senior vice president at PMI US. These organizations don't just offer services. They build communities and provide lifelines. And that's five things to know in Veterans News: war hero stories, psychedelic-assisted therapies, and support for military families. Next, from Stripes.com, we have From Kennel to Couch: Military Working Dogs Retire into Familiar Hands at Airbase in Japan. This is by Mark Castaneda of Stars and Stripes from the 13th of May, Yokota Air Base, Japan. Two seasoned law enforcement professionals with 15 years of experience between them transitioned to veteran status Wednesday at this airlift hub in western Tokyo. About 70 people attended the retirement ceremony for Splash, a Black Labrador Retriever, and Roswell, a Belgian Malinois, at the base enlisted club during National Police Week. Both dogs were adopted by their handlers from the 374th Security Forces Squadron following the ceremony. "Now the mission is finally over, buddy. You made it to the light at the end of the tunnel," Staff Sergeant Marcello Frasca, Roswell's handler and now owner, said during the event. "No more long shifts, no more early mornings. From here on out, the time is yours." Roswell, nearly 9 years old, entered training in 2019 and arrived at Yokota in 2020 as an explosives detector patrol dog, said the squadron's kennel master, Tech Sergeant Jeremy Hammer. The double R in the dog's name, it's R-R-O-S-W-E-L-L, signifies participation in the military's breeding program at Joint Base San Antonio Lackland in Texas, where dogs are raised for military service, Hammer said. Military working dogs undergo about 180 days of training in obedience, patrol work, and explosives detection before joining operational units. Splash, nearly 10 years old, entered training in 2018 and was initially assigned to Camp Hansen, a Marine Corps base on Okinawa, as a specialized search dog, Hammer said. She transferred to Yokota after the Marine program was discontinued and was reclassified as an explosives detector dog. At Yokota, the dog supported vehicle inspections, perimeter patrols, and security operations involving important personnel, Frasca said before the ceremony. Retirement decisions are typically based on a dog's health and working condition rather than age alone, Hammer said. Military working dogs often serve around 8 years. The cost of training, care, and medical support for a military working dog can range cost up to $1.5 million over the course of its service, Hammer said. For the handlers, the ceremony marked the start of a quieter life for the dogs. "The time has finally come where you can retire on a comfy couch and relax on the beach with me," Splash's handler, Staff Sergeant Wyatt Maddox, said during the ceremony. "Thank you for your service, girl." Frasca said he worked with Roswell from 2022 to 2024 before leaving Yokota and returned unexpectedly shortly before the dog's retirement. "The timing couldn't be better," he said. "Talk about signs." That's from Kennel to Couch: Military Working Dogs Retire into Familiar Hands at Airbase in Japan. We'll turn now to militarytimes.com for this article by Tanya Nuri: Lawmakers introduced a bill to lower drug costs for service members and veterans. This is from the 7th of May. Two Democrat congressmen are set to introduce legislation Thursday aimed at lowering drug prices for millions of service members, veterans, and military families. Representatives Eugene Vindman, Democrat of Virginia, and Pat Ryan, Democrat of New York, both retired U.S. Army veterans and members of the House Armed Services Committee, are advancing a bill they dubbed the Mission RX Act. Their proposal is designed to allow TRICARE beneficiaries and Department of Veterans Affairs patients pay for prescription drugs at whichever is the lower of two prices, the rate negotiated by the Centers for Medicare and Medicaid Services, or CMS, or the cost offered through their existing coverage. The bottom line, the congressmen say, is that anyone covered by TRICARE or the VA would pay the lowest government-negotiated price. Right now, only people enrolled in Medicare get to pay the rate for certain drugs set by the CMS. This option does not automatically extend to those who are part of other federal health programs. The basic framework to lower drug costs for Medicare recipients was part of the Inflation Reduction Act passed in 2022 under then-President Joe Biden. After serving 25 years in uniform, I know firsthand the sacrifices our service members, veterans, and military families make every single day, Vindman said in an exclusive statement to Military Times. The last thing any of them should have to worry about is whether they can afford the prescription drugs they need. The veterans and service members I represent in Virginia's 7th District have earned every benefit this nation can give them. That's why I'm leading this common sense effort to reduce the crushing cost of prescription drugs for those who have served and sacrificed, he added. Vindman and Ryan's push faces an uncertain future in the House, where Republicans hold a slim majority. The bill has four co-sponsors so far, all of whom are Democrats: Representative Chris DeLuso of Pennsylvania, Maggie Goodlander of New Hampshire, Chrissy Houlihan of Pennsylvania, and Bill Keating of Massachusetts. It also has the support of a number of key organizations, including the Veterans of Foreign Wars, the Marine Corps League, the Fleet Reserve Association, Air Force Sergeants Association, and Commissioned Officers Association Public Health Service. Before they entered Congress, Vindman and Ryan built their careers in the Army during post-9/11 wars, each deploying to Iraq. Vindman began as a paratrooper and infantry officer before going on to serve as a Judge Advocate General Corps attorney. Ryan, for his part, worked as an intelligence officer, earning two Bronze Star medals. Military families have sacrificed so much for our country. It's absolutely unacceptable that they're being forced to pay more than other Americans for the same medication, Ryan said in a statement. Our bill corrects this egregious oversight by ensuring that military families have access to the same lower drug prices that others do, especially amid rising health care costs nationwide. Leaving military families to bear the burden is simply un-American, he continued. They've stepped up and sacrificed for us. Now we need to do right by them. The legislation, if enacted, would boost the savings for American taxpayers from lower drug costs. CMS already estimates that the original Biden-era measures could save $6 billion annually. Thus, lawmakers introduced a bill to lower drug costs for service members and veterans. Next, from the 12th of May, MilitaryTimes.com reports, former NFL tight end convicted for Medicare VA fraud scheme. This is by Christina Stasis. A former NFL tight end was sentenced to more than 16 years in prison for a years-long fraud scheme that cost Medicare and the U.S. Veterans Affairs almost $200 million. Joel Rufus French, a marketing company owner and beneficial owner of eight durable medical equipment companies, sold patient information and fake doctor's orders for medically unnecessary orthopedic braces, according to an 8 May Department of Justice release. Fueled by lies, bribes, and overseas telemarketers, this corrupt scheme preyed on senior citizens and disabled veterans to flood the country with unnecessary medical devices and then bill the taxpayer for it. Justice Department's National Fraud Enforcement Division Assistant Attorney General Colin M. McDonald said in the release. French collaborated with overseas telemarketing call centers that pressured elderly Americans into sharing their personal and health insurance information and to accepting orthotic braces they did not need or want, the release states. He then paid sham telemedicine companies illegally to acquire signed doctor's orders from doctors and nurse practitioners who never examined or sometimes never spoke to the patients, according to the statement. Following that, French sold the doctor's orders to marketers and medical supply companies who then submitted Medicare claims. The former football player also defrauded Medicare and the VA's civilian health and medical program, a health care program offered by the department for spouses or children of veterans who meet certain service-related disability requirements, the release states. French defrauded the programs by billing them for orthotic braces through the DME supply companies that he owned and managed, the statement says. He hid his association with the companies from Medicare through false documents and straw owners, meaning someone who appears to be the legitimate owner when the true owner can't legally or wishes to remain anonymous. The defendant orchestrated a brazen, years-long scheme that preyed on elderly patients and the families of disabled and deceased veterans to steal millions from Medicare and CHAMP VA. Acting Deputy Inspector General for Investigations Scott J. Lampert of the Department of Health and Human Services Office of Inspector General said in the release. By hiding behind overseas call centers, sham telemedicine companies, and straw-owned DME suppliers, he exploited some of the most vulnerable people these programs were created to protect, he continued. French, a resident of Armory, Mississippi, also laundered around $225,000 in cash from a Mississippi bank. The statement says he drove to Orlando, Florida, with over $10,000 of that cash to pay accomplices who sold him beneficiaries' personal and insurance information. On top of the 196 months in prison, he's also required to pay over $110 million in restitution and to forfeit roughly $17 million that the government seized from bank accounts and other assets, per the release. The release says that French is convicted of conspiracy to commit health care fraud and wire fraud, conspiracy to commit money laundering, and conspiracy to offer pay, solicit, and receive kickbacks. French was a unanimous All-American in 1998 while playing for the Ole Miss Rebels. He went undrafted in the 1999 NFL Draft, but signed with the Seattle Seahawks until he was released from the team in 2001 after sitting the previous season out due to an injury. He later signed with the Green Bay Packers, but was waived before the 2002 season. And that's former NFL tight end convicted for Medicare VA fraud scheme. Next, from MilitaryTimes.com, we have U.S. Special Operations leaders frustrated by inability to modify their own equipment. Michael Peck writes this article from the 13th of May. U.S. Special Operations leaders expressed frustration Tuesday about manufacturers' proprietary agreements that block them from making quick upgrades to military equipment. The problem is especially acute for unmanned systems, they said, as technology is evolving far faster than the ability of U.S. Special Operations Command to modify its drones. The biggest challenge that we face, at least within the majority of our formations, is the inability of the operator at the edge to have the authority to tinker. Lieutenant General Lawrence Ferguson, Chief of U.S. Army Special Operations Command, told the Senate Subcommittee on Emerging Threats and Capabilities on Tuesday. Specifically, I'm thinking of unmanned systems, mainly unmanned aerial systems. we're bound right now to the actual vendor of that system that has the proprietary capability. And so what we're looking for is an ability for our people at the edge to have the right to repair. Ferguson was joined by the heads of the Air Force, Navy, and Marine Corps Special Operations Commands, who told the committee of similar issues. To add a small, long-range cruise missile to an aerial platform, I want to be able to iterate quickly on the software, Lieutenant General Michael Connelly, Chief of Air Force Special Operations Command, told the subcommittee. Often, working with the large vendors, there's proprietary information to get into the mission computers we hit. We hit walls at small vendors that are trying to move fast and give us those capabilities, sometimes get out-muscled by the bigger vendors, and they can't break through. Despite prodding by Senator Ashley Moody, Republican of Florida, the Special Operations Commanders did not name any of those big manufacturers. As with civilians, resentful over an inability to fix everything from cell phones to farm tractors without having to go through the manufacturer, right to repair has become a controversial issue for the U.S. military. Nonetheless, right to repair provisions were stripped from the fiscal 2026 National Defense Authorization Act. This may be particularly galling to the U.S. Special Operations community, which often uses specialized and cutting-edge equipment, and which can be the first to test that equipment in combat. The proprietary agreements make it difficult to keep up with adversaries, the leaders said.

create complications. The subcommittee also heard about the strain that the war on Iran and other operations have placed on the SOCOM community. AFSOC executed the two largest presidentially directed deployments in our 36-year history, while also maintaining a persistent operational tempo across five other geographic commands, Conley said. Fractures in the relationship between the U.S. and Europe over the Iran war, and the refusal of nations such as Spain to allow American forces to use host country bases, has also complicated SOCOM's work. I think maybe we've taken for granted, to some degree over the years, that the bases are always going to be open for our use, Conley said in response to questions from Senator Elisa Slotkin, Democrat of Michigan. We've been able to adapt and we've been able to get the missions complete, but not having the assured access that we're used to with mainly European countries as we transit transatlantic towards CENTCOM has been something we've had to work hard to make happen. The things that affect Mike Conley's formations as far as access, basing, and overflight, those do affect us because we're usually along for the ride, echoed Ferguson. However, Ferguson added that generational ties between U.S. Special Operations Forces and American allies have helped ensure a smooth relationship. I've not seen any impact as far as allies being hesitant to work with us, Ferguson added. That's U.S. Special Operations leaders frustrated by inability to modify their own equipment. We return to Stripes.com for this item by Corey Dixon from the 12th of May. Air Force Combat Rescue Squadrons received top unit awards for Afghanistan withdrawal valor. Two Air Force Rescue Squadrons, which have both been inactivated in recent years, received the military's top award for valor by a unit in battle for their heroics during the 2021 U.S. withdrawal from Afghanistan, service officials announced. The 66th Rescue Squadron and the 58th Rescue Squadron were awarded the Presidential Unit Citation, the nation's top unit award for combat performance against an armed enemy, during a ceremony April 17th at Davis-Monthan Air Force Base, Arizona, according to a May 10th news release. The Davis-Monthan-based 55th and 48th Rescue Squadrons accepted the awards for their shuttered sister units. The 66th, which was based at Nellis Air Force Base, was inactivated in June 2023, and the 58th, which had been located at Davis-Monthan, was closed in June 2025. The units are the second and third Davis-Monthan units to receive the Presidential Unit Citation for efforts during the chaotic withdrawal and air evacuation efforts in July and August 2021, as the United States worked to pull all of its troops, American citizens, and Afghan allies from the country after the Afghan military disintegrated and the Taliban swiftly swept back into power. The 355th Aircraft Maintenance Squadron received its own Presidential Unit Citation in January. The 66th and 58th Rescue Squadrons were part of a multi-branch task force of 176 service members set up to provide security around Hamid Karzai International Airport in Kabul, where the U.S. non-combatant evacuation was run, and conduct personnel recovery operations outside the airport in Taliban-controlled grounds. The task force was credited with rescuing more than 1,900 Americans and at-risk Afghans during the operations, according to the Air Force. Those units flew HH-60 Pave Hawk combat search and rescue helicopters on missions to save stranded people and help process some 124,000 evacuees leaving Afghanistan from the airport by C-17, according to Air Force Lieutenant Colonel Michael Dahmer, who now commands the 55th Rescue Squadron. Personnel assigned to the task force received one Bronze Star Medal with Valor, 18 Bronze Stars, and 151 Air Force Commendation Medals with combat devices, according to the Air Force. Captain Mark Ross, an HH-60 pilot with the 66th Rescue Squadron, received the Distinguished Flying Cross for his actions in 19-

0: time piloting of the last U.S. helicopter out of Afghanistan over hundreds of miles of Taliban territory and through several thunderstorms. The chaotic withdrawal saw 13 American service members killed in a bombing outside the airport, which also killed more than 170 Afghans. The effort and circumstances that led to the collapse of the U.S.-backed Afghan government and its security forces in 2021 have been repeatedly scrutinized, especially since President Donald Trump returned to the White House in 2025. Defense Secretary Pete Hegseth last year ordered a new, deeper review of the withdrawal, which officials described as the most comprehensive military after-action review in modern history. Pentagon officials said last month that it had been largely completed. Despite the problems with the withdrawal, Pentagon officials have long credited U.S. forces with exceptional efforts during the operations. Every couple of years, there's something that happens that defines the next generation of rescue airmen, said Air Force Colonel Jose Cabrera, who commands the 355th Wing that oversees the newly sighted units. Every generation has their time, and I think we're seeing your defining moment. This will go down in Air Force history as one of the greatest accomplishments of the Air Force rescue community. And that's Air Force Combat Rescue Squadrons received top unit awards for Afghanistan withdrawal valor. 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I'd like to remind you that you can listen to Weekly Reveille and other Sunsounds of Arizona programming, either as it streams or at a time of your choosing, by going to the Sunsounds of Arizona 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Well, let's turn to one of the publications of one of our veterans service organizations, in this case, the Veterans of Foreign Wars in the VFW magazine from May and June. We have this item by Janice Phelan. May is National Physical Fitness and Sports Month. Take the first steps to better health by prioritizing physical activity and finding exercises you enjoy. For veterans, separation from the military may result in a loss of structured workouts and reduced physical activity. As they transition to civilian life, others also may be dealing with service-related injuries such as knee, back, and shoulder issues, which are more prevalent among veterans. With May designated as National Physical Fitness and Sports Month, now is an ideal time to focus on improving your health through a more active lifestyle. Participating in physical activity lessens the risk of cardiac disease and diabetes while improving mental health through stress reduction and better sleep, according to the U.S. Office of Disease Prevention and Health Promotion, the ODPHP, sponsor of national recognition. The ODPHP recommends at least 150 minutes each week of moderate intensity aerobic activity, such as slow bicycling, brisk walking, or gardening. The organization also encourages at least 2 days every week devoted to muscle strengthening exercises such as weightlifting or push-ups. For those up to a more intense workout, the recommendation for vigorous intensity activity is at least 75 minutes a week. Fast biking, running, or swimming are considered more intense exercises. If you're breathing hard but can still talk normally, this is considered moderate intensity. If talking is difficult, you are participating in a vigorous activity. Additional benefits of staying active include a reduced risk of some types of cancer, lower blood pressure, and a healthy weight. The Department of Veterans Affairs offers support for people seeking to improve their physical fitness through programs such as the MOVE Weight Management Program. Anyone interested in MOVE may visit the VA's website and take a simple 11-question survey. These results may be shared with your VA health team as you work together to create an individualized fitness plan. Also included in the VA program is Move Coach, an app that features modules designed to help you improve your health, diaries to track health goals, educational videos, games, and progress reports, as well as problem-solving tools to address common challenges. Working closely with your healthcare providers to plan for improved fitness is important when it comes to making long-term changes, according to Nations First Veterans Service, a nonprofit organization assisting veterans with health issues, housing, and employment. Your medical team can also help tailor exercises to individuals dealing with injuries or chronic health conditions to help ensure success. Organizers of the National Physical Fitness and Sports Month encourage anyone with a sedentary lifestyle to prioritize movement and work to improve overall health. One of the more successful ways to incorporate movement is to get involved in a sport or other activity you enjoy and will want to continue as part of a regular routine. If exercise has not been a consistent part of your life, the Office of Disease Prevention and Health Promotion recommends starting at your own pace at first and then getting more active each day. No matter how you choose to work out, living an active life has enormous benefits for your physical and mental health and can begin at any age. And that's May is National Physical Fitness and Sports Month, an item from the VFW magazine. I just like to recommend, at least for myself, I enjoy taking the classes at our local athletic club. And the aspect that helps me the most is probably the social part of it, because the rest of the people in the class, they get to know you. And when you don't show up, they want to know why. It's a great encouragement to keep your exercise regular and continuous. We'll turn now to the Veterans Administration, and our first item is from the Southern Arizona VA Healthcare System, Veterans Health Update, and this is from the 8th of May. 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In local news, they have new veteran virtual orientation class at the Southern Arizona VA Healthcare System. They ask, are you new to the Southern Arizona VA Healthcare System? Whether you are brand new to the facility or would like to explore the services that the Southern Arizona VA Healthcare System has to offer, you can join them at their virtual veteran orientation class. This is offered the first or third Tuesday of each month from 9:30 a.m. to 11:30 a.m. There is an optional Q&A after from 10:30 a.m. to 11 a.m. If you'd like to attend, you can email Mary Jacoby, and that's mary.jacoby@va.gov, or you can call 520-792-1450, extension 16663, to request a link for the online class, where you can reduce barriers when accessing care, learn about the benefits you've earned, and learn how to use the system wisely, and they look forward to partnering with you. Next, Women Veteran Whole Health Virtual Focus Group. And that's on Friday, May the 22nd, and it's from 12 p.m. to 1 p.m. They say, join us virtually for a whole health focus group discussion open to all women veterans receiving care at that facility. Participants must be comfortable being on camera and no compensation is provided. The group is limited to 10 participants who have not previously participated in our focus groups. It is not a support group. To participate, you can contact Gloria Torres Santiago, and that's GLORIA.TORRESSANTIAGO, Gloria.TorresSantiago @va.gov by Wednesday, May 18th, to be added to the participant roster. The Virtual Women Veteran Whole Health Focus Group is open to all women veterans currently receiving care at the Southern Arizona VA Healthcare System. Participants must be comfortable, again, being on camera and no compensation. And that address again, Gloria.TorresSantiago @va.gov by Wednesday, May 18th, to be added to their roster. May is National Physical Fitness and Sports Month. May is a National Physical Fitness and Sports Month, a great opportunity to remember that regular movement is key to maintaining overall health and well-being. Regular physical activity supports heart health, strengthens muscles and bones, improves mood, and helps manage conditions such as diabetes, high blood pressure, and high cholesterol. Moving your body can also reduce stress, improve sleep, and boost mental well-being no matter your age or fitness level. Even small changes can make a big difference. Adults should aim for at least 150 minutes of moderate activity each week, which can be broken into shorter sessions like 10 to 30 minutes a day. The key is consistency and finding activities you enjoy. When exercise feels fun, it's easier to stick with it over time. Everyday ways to get moving. You don't need a gym to be active. Simple changes at home or in your community can add up. 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By pairing regular activity with balanced meals, you can support your body, mind, and overall well-being, making every day healthier, happier, and more active. A reminder about the Veteran Health Fair, which will be Monday, May 18th. That's in the Rose Garden Courtyard. That'll be from 10 a.m. to 1 p.m. Join them in the Rose Garden Courtyard, Tucson VA Medical Center on Monday, May 18th, 10 to 1 p.m. Explore the many healthcare services Southern Arizona VA Healthcare System offers, all designed to help veterans live stronger, healthier lives. The quarterly Mental Health Open House will be Thursday, May 28th. That's from 10 a.m. to 12 p.m. That'll be in Building 4, Conference Rooms A and B, and virtually via the Teams webinar. 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What to expect? Veteran-focused resources and service providers, community connections and support, one-stop access to local assistance for veterans and their families. Where? Barney Figueroa, VFW Post 6271, and that's 233 East 5th Street in Benson, Arizona. When? The 22nd of May from 9 a.m. to 2 p.m. There'll be an evening community dinner at the VFW and special viewing. There's a replica Vietnam Wall, and that viewing is at 4 p.m., and then dinner by donation, and that's being served from 5 p.m. to 6 p.m. Again, Veteran Community Connect, Friday, May 22nd, 9 a.m. to 2 p.m. at the Barney Figueroa VFW Post, 233 East 5th Street in Benson. And that's from the Southern Arizona Healthcare System Newsletter, Veterans Health Update. 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This temporary move supports upcoming construction to expand and enhance the infusion and Heme-Onc areas. The expansion project is designed to increase capacity, improve patient flow, and enhance the overall care experience for our veterans. During this transition, patients will continue to receive the same high-quality, compassionate care from their dedicated clinical teams at the new 4B location. This project reinforces our continued commitment to meeting the growing needs of our veterans and providing a more efficient, comfortable environment for infusion services. Important. Veterans who park in the parking garage and require ambulatory assistance, wheelchair, walker, etc., should stop at the front desk to request support with transportation to the new 4B location. That's temporary clinic relocation update. Next, we have information from the Veterans News Now newsletter of the Phoenix VA healthcare system. And our first item is the 16th annual Walk and Roll 2K. This is going to be held on the 20th of May from 6 a.m. to 10 a.m. It'll be at the Carl T. Hayden VA MC Northwest VA Clinic, the SSA W. Conrad VA Clinic. This walk and roll is for veterans and employees. The annual walk and roll encourages veterans and employees to consider wellness activities by participating in 2-kilometer walk and roll while supporting homeless veterans with optional donations of essential items. Phoenix VA will hold simultaneous events at the Carl T. Hayden VA Medical Center, the Northwest VA Clinic, and the Staff Sergeant Alexander W. Conrad Veterans Affairs Healthcare Clinic from 6 to 11 a.m. on Wednesday, May the 20th. The Medical Center walk will begin at the Canteen patio. 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This will be Wednesday, May the 20th, and it'll be from 9 to 11 a.m. at the Phoenix VA 32nd Street Clinic, and that's at 400 North 32nd Street in Phoenix, in Education Rooms 1, 2, and 3. 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That'll be June 11th, 2026, from 9 a.m. to 1 p.m. It's hosted by Prescott Valley Parks and Rec. 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Phoenix VA is celebrating Nurses Week, May the 4th through the 8th. This week celebrates the extraordinary spirit of our nursing teams as we continue to rise to every challenge and soar together in excellence. This year's theme highlights the strength, unity, and innovation that define our caregivers, whether through professional growth, teamwork, or the everyday moments that lift our veterans and each other. And as we look ahead, get ready, because something bold, loud, and full of energy is coming next. Let's just say we're preparing to roar. And that's Phoenix VA Celebrates Nurses Week. 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You can address questions, confusion around filling prescriptions, overcome barriers to receiving care, connecting with specialists, transportation, establishing with primary care, and more. How do you request a lead coordinator? 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You may also reach out to the CCICM coordinator, and that's at 602-653-0726. And that's the news from the Phoenix, Arizona VA Healthcare System Newsletter, Veterans News Now. Before we close, I'd just like to remind you that this Friday there will be a Veterans Stand Down, and that will be here in Flagstaff, Maybe I'll have a chance to see some of you there, because I do plan on attending, and I'll be at the MOAA booth, so step up, say hi if you're there. This is, again, at the Veterans Home in Flagstaff. That address is 2100 North Gemini Road in Flagstaff, and all of the normal services available at the stand-downs will be available at the State Veterans Home. So drop by, say hi, and look around. There's a lot of different things that will be available. Veterans courts, job opportunities, veterinary care for veterans' pets, and of course, assistance for homeless veterans. Well, you've been listening to this week's edition of Weekly Reveille with your volunteer reader, Chuck Kaufman. 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
2: Good morning, everyone, and welcome back to the Arizona Mirror, brought to you each week by Sun Sounds of Arizona. I'm Lauren Vicker, your volunteer broadcaster, and this episode on Thursday, May 14th, 2026, will feature articles that appeared in the Arizona Mirror over the past week. Since this program airs only once a week, some of the articles may be a bit dated and breaking stories may be added toward the end. The Arizona Mirror is an independent publication which sources stories from all over the state and the nation. We will focus primarily on stories that impact people in Arizona. In this week's episode, these are some of the stories we'll be reading. Senate panel advances Hobbs National Guard nominee after combative GOP-led hearing. Arizona lawmakers will collect $200,000 in per diem during their month off, work or not. Teachers warn GOP union busting bill could worsen Arizona's near last school funding rank. Prosecutors seek death penalty against man who confessed to killing three at Tucson prison. And let's get started. Our first story, Senate panel advances Hobbs National Guard nominee after combative GOP-led hearing. Democrat Ortiz called the hearing an embarrassment, saying Hoffman and Rogers acted like, quote, disrespectful jerks, by Caitlin Sievers, May 12, 2026. Republican senators spent hours on Monday grilling the Democratic governor's nominee to lead the Arizona National Guard and criticizing him for perceived transgressions like his, quote, lawyerly attitude toward decision-making. The Arizona Senate Director Nominations Committee hearing was marked by the contentious exchanges and focus on political talking points that have become a hallmark of the committee's hearings. In the hot seat this time was Brigadier General John Conley, who has more than 30 years of experience as a military officer and attorney. Governor Katie Hobbs appointed Conley as the acting Arizona Adjutant General and head of the Arizona Department of Emergency and Military Affairs last June. If the Senate doesn't confirm him within a year, he must leave the job. Instead of criticizing Conley's record, Senator Jake Hoffman, chairman of the Director Nominations Committee, castigated Conley for failing to answer Hoffman's politically charged questions to the chairman's satisfaction. This is what this committee exists to suss out, is whether or not you're going to shoot straight, Hoffman said. Because the reality, and frankly one of the concerns that I didn't know I had prior to coming here, is the legalistic kind of quibble mentality that you have. These are all kinds of very filibustery responses. Despite ample criticism from Hoffman and Senator Wendy Rogers, a temporary member of the committee and veteran of the U.S. Air Force, the committee ultimately opted to recommend the Senate confirm Conley's appointment. Hoffman is the leader of the far-right Arizona Freedom Caucus, and Rogers is a member of it. The committee voted 3-2 to recommend Conley's confirmation when Senator T.J. Shope, a Coolidge Republican, sided with the committee's two Democrats in Conley's favor. I've had the pleasure of knowing General Conley, not well, but decently enough to know that he is an upstanding human being and the type of person that earned what he has, and has, I believe, earned the opportunity to lead the state National Guard and DEMA as well, Shope said. Shope said that when he contacted recent members of the Arizona National Guard to ask them about Conley, they had nothing but good things to say about him. Huffman and Rogers spent the hearing pushing Conley into a political minefield by asking questions like whether he would ever recommend that the Arizona National Guard help with immigration enforcement and why he didn't fight back against requirements for Arizona Guardsmen to receive COVID vaccinations. Is our nation at war now? Rogers asked. Conley answered that because Congress has not declared war, which is necessary for such a designation under the War Powers Act, the U.S. is currently engaged in, quote, hostilities in Iran, even if most people would describe the conflict as a war. Huffman accused Conley of quibbling over technicalities and said that both Secretary of Defense Pete Hegseth and President Donald Trump had called the conflict in Iran a war. They've called it both, Senator Conley said. They've used the term war and they've used the term hostilities. Huffman and Rogers insisted that the U.S. is currently at war with Iran, even though Trump told Congress at the beginning of May that the hostilities military action in Iran had terminated because of a ceasefire that he extended several times since April 7th. Those claims came as the 60-day deadline passed for the military to pull troops out of the area since Congress has not approved military action. When Huffman asked what the role the Arizona National Guard should play in immigration enforcement, Conley answered that he would bring any requests to support federal immigration enforcement to Hobbs and provide her with pros and cons, but so far, there haven't been any. I find it hard to believe, Huffman said, and I'll do a public records request to see if that's true. Huffman also asked Conley if he would sign a waiver so that the Air Force would release records of the 58-year-old's latest physical fitness test results to him. Conley answered that he would just provide those records to Huffman, saying he passed his last test easily. Do you denounce U.S. Senator Mark Kelly for leaking classified information yesterday? Huffman asked. Conley answered that he was legally barred from criticizing a sitting U.S. senator and added that the same goes for the president. Huffman then asked if it was ever okay for a person with classified intelligence about U.S. military operations to share that information with the press without permission. Huffman became incensed when Conley hesitated before answering. Conley explained that generally sharing classified information is illegal, but there are exceptions for whistleblowers. Hegseth accused Kelly of sharing classified information about the country's dwindling supplies of important munitions during a May 10th appearance on Face the Nation. Kelly said the information he shared came from the Pentagon's open-door briefing with the Senate Armed Services Committee last week, including comments that Hegseth made about the Iran war's impact on munition stockpiles. In March 2025, Hegseth inadvertently added a journalist from The Atlantic to a Signal group chat where he shared classified information ahead of a U.S. bombing in Yemen. These kinds of tense exchanges, with Huffman dominating conversation, interrupting the nominee, and banning Democrats from asking any follow-up questions, are emblematic of director nominations committee hearings. Senator Annalise Ortiz, a Phoenix Democrat, told the Arizona Mirror after the hearing that she was tired of Huffman's behavior. Huffman and Ortiz engaged in multiple heated exchanges during the hearing, each accusing the other of spreading misinformation. He knows exactly what he's doing, she said. He thinks he's smart. He's not. He thinks members of the public respect him. They don't. This is a dog and pony show, so he can troll the governor on Twitter, and it's really pathetic. The Director Nominations Committee was created in 2023 specifically to scrutinize Hobbs director nominees. It has held numerous contentious and combative nomination hearings since then, and its Republican members refused to confirm several of the governor's nominees. Ortiz told the Mirror that she thinks constituents should know that Senate President Warren Peterson, a Gilbert Republican, enabled Hoffman's behavior by creating the committee and giving Hoffman free rein of it. "It's embarrassing, and they all should be embarrassed," she said. "When Republicans are in charge of the legislature, you get an absolute circus." State law requires the Arizona Senate to confirm a governor's agency directors. Before Hobbs took office in 2023, confirmations occurred with little fanfare following brief interviews with relevant legislative committees. After Hobbs struggled to get committee approval for many of her director nominees in 2023, she attempted to bypass the Senate by leaving director posts vacant and instead appointing deputy directors who essentially served as directors. Agency directors are subject to Senate approval, but deputy directors are not. But Senate Republicans sued, and a judge ruled that the move violated state law, so Hobbs agreed to once again submit her director nominees for committee approval. Even as director nominations committee hearings go, Monday's hearing was particularly contentious, with Ortiz and Hoffman lobbing insults at one another. It started when Hoffman worked a claim that Ortiz tried to dox immigration enforcement agents working in her district into his question to Conley about the Arizona National Guard's cooperation with federal immigration enforcement. Ortiz interrupted Hoffman and told him to, quote, "get my district's name out of your mouth." Hoffman responded that Ortiz didn't have permission to speak. "You can learn legislative procedure, or you can stay quiet," he said. Ortiz invited Hoffman to kick her off the committee. Hoffman responded that it was her choice to stay on the committee or leave it. After the hearing, Ortiz told the Mirror that it was, quote, "bonkers for Rogers and Hoffman to speak to Conley in the way they did, as if they were talking to a child and not a decorated and respected general. There's a difference between vetting and being disrespectful jerks, and they were disrespectful jerks," she said. Conley joined the Army Reserve Officer Training Corps in 1992 and delayed active duty to attend the University of Arizona College of Law. He went on to work as a military prosecutor in places like Germany and Korea before returning to Arizona in 2000, intent on going into private practice. Instead, he joined the Army Reserves in 2001 after the September 11 terrorist attacks. After that, he led an Army Reserve legal team in Phoenix and was later recruited to serve as a judge advocate for the Arizona Air National Guard. Republican Governor Doug Ducey later appointed Conley to be the judge advocate for the Arizona National Guard, Army, and Air. He most recently worked as Director of Administrative Services at DEMA. La Paz County Sheriff William Ponce, on behalf of the Sheriff's Association, and Erica Houston, representing the Arizona Association of Emergency Managers, both spoke in Conley's support. "Communication is open, and needs and questions are quickly responded to," Ponce said. Houston described Conley's work on the ground last September following flooding in Gila County that damaged critical infrastructure. She praised his strengthening of mutual aid systems and his integration of military personnel into emergency response efforts to help keep civilians safe. "He understands emergency management," she said. "He understands that the difference between success and catastrophe lies in the speed of coordination in my world. Lives are lost when coordination fails, and he has that strength to communicate and coordinate in a timely manner when it's needed most." Rogers and Hoffman told Conley that while they thought he might be a good fit to lead DEMA, they didn't think he had what it takes to be an adjutant general. Rogers said that the person leading the Arizona's National Guard should have combat experience. Today's back and forth reinforces my opinion that there are times when one has to make a decision and cannot rely on data points from those around him, she said. One has to make an innate decision in a tough situation, in a timely manner, based on his experience in similar situations. Hoffman said he agreed with Rogers, but was open to the possibility that he could be wrong, and said he would speak with more county sheriffs about their opinion of him. Christian Slater, a spokesman for the governor, declined to answer specific questions about Monday's hearing. T.A.G. Conley has dedicated his career to public service and keeping our country safe, Slater said in a written statement. He's well qualified and fully prepared to continue leading Arizona's National Guard. Our state will be stronger and safer upon his confirmation, and we look forward to the Senate taking his nomination up on the floor. And that concludes this first story. Senate panel advances Hobbs National Guard nominee after combative GOP-led hearing. Our second story, Arizona lawmakers will collect $200,000 in per diem during their month off, work or not. GOP legislators pushed Medicaid work requirements, then left for a month on the public dime. By Caitlin Sievers, May 11, 2026. While the Arizona legislature is on break for the rest of May, lawmakers will collectively make nearly $200,000 in daily subsistence payments, whether or not they travel to the Capitol or do any work. The Republicans who control the Arizona House of Representatives and the Arizona Senate voted on May 5th to adjourn for the rest of the month after Democratic Governor Katie Hobbs vetoed their partisan budget proposal. The Senate plans to meet one more time this month on May 11th, and both chambers could be called back to the Capitol at any time by legislative leaders. The GOP budget proposal included 5% cuts to most state agencies and more restrictions on both the Supplemental Nutrition Assistance Program, formerly food stamps, and the Arizona Healthcare Cost Containment System, the state's Medicaid program. That's on top of work requirements from the federal government that the budget architects supported. While some Arizonans trying to get access to health care and food will have to prove that they're working to qualify for those payments, legislators have no such requirements to receive their per diem pay. Each legislator is paid a per diem for every single day of regular or special legislative session, including Fridays and weekends, whether the member is present at the Capitol or not, according to the Arizona House's legislative subsistence pay policy. That means that even if the legislator isn't working, they still receive daily payments until the legislative session ends. Legislators who report trips to the Capitol after the end of the session can receive per diem payment on a more limited basis. The base pay for Arizona legislators is far from generous, at $24,000 a year, a number that hasn't changed since 1998. Being a lawmaker in the Grand Canyon State is supposed to be a part-time job, but it requires long days and late nights during the legislative session, and it regularly blows past its scheduled 100 days and into June as lawmakers negotiate a budget by the June 30th deadline. The amount each lawmaker is paid per diem depends on where that legislator lives and how long the session lasts. The nearly two-thirds of legislators who live in Maricopa County, the state's most populous county and where the Capitol are located, receive $35 per day for the first 120 days of the legislative session and $10 per day after that. May 15th is the 120th day of the legislative session. After a law change in 2021 meant to help rural lawmakers who must travel long distances to the Capitol, legislators who don't live in Maricopa County are paid $269 per day for the first 120 days and $135 after that, putting a big gap between pay for lawmakers who live in Maricopa County and everyone else. That means that during the May break, legislators who live in Maricopa County will receive a total of about $500 each, while the 33 legislators who live outside the county will get about $4,700 apiece. During the four-week break, the state is set to spend about $178,000 on per diem payments to legislators who don't have any official work to do. Kim Quintero, the spokeswoman for the Arizona Senate Republicans, told the Arizona Mirror that the GOP-backed work requirements for people to receive health insurance and food aid were not comparable to per diem payments to legislators. Equating responsible budget reforms, like adding common sense work requirements to promote self-sufficiency in welfare programs, with lawmakers' legitimate compensation is a false and misleading premise, she said in a statement. Arizonans expect their representatives to control spending and encourage work, not to forego their own lawful reimbursements while doing the job they were elected to do. Undoubtedly, some lawmakers are working during the break, especially those in leadership roles. Representative Stephanie Stahl Hamilton, a Democrat from Tucson, told the Mirror that she thinks the good that comes from work on the $18 million budget during the break will be worth the comparatively small amount of per diem paid to legislators if Democrats can negotiate a budget they believe is better for the state. Stahl Hamilton, who is among the lawmakers tasked with creating a bipartisan budget that will get the approval of the Republican-led legislature, and Hobbs, said the Democrats are still hard at work on their budget plan during the break. It's a difficult budget year with decreased federal funding and economic impacts from tariffs and the war in Iran. But Stahl Hamilton is optimistic that Democrats can make the cuts less painful through negotiations with Republicans. Stahl Hamilton said that sometimes it's easier to hammer out a budget when the legislature is adjourned because there are fewer lawmakers who aren't involved in the budgeting process there to cause distractions. For the people not involved in the budget discussion, it's better for them to be at home in their districts and clear out the extra noise for the people working on the budget, she said. Although it might anger some people to hear about the break, Stahl Hamilton said it will be worth it if Democrats can negotiate a budget that is less painful for Arizonans than the one that Hobbs vetoed. "We're working hard for our constituents," she said. Stahl Hamilton said that includes lawmakers who are at home in their districts instead of at the Capitol. Quintero bristled that anyone was questioning the nearly $200,000 in payments to lawmakers during the month-long break, calling the Arizona Mirror's questions evidence of a, quote, partisan hit piece disguised as journalism. "Legislators are elected officials who represent their districts year-round, not hourly state employees punching a clock. Per diem reimbursements for travel, lodging, and meals when conducting official business or attending required events are standard, transparent, and fully compliant with state law," she said. "They are not, quote, payments for not working." And that concludes this story. Arizona lawmakers will collect $200,000 in per diem during their month off, work or not. We move on to education in our next story. Teachers warn GOP union-busting bill could worsen Arizona's near-last school funding rank. The bill was unveiled 2 weeks after the union announced a ballot initiative to reform vouchers. By Gloria Rebecca Gomez, May 8, 2026. Just a few dozen former and current public school teachers showed up for an announced union rally in downtown Phoenix against Republican efforts to legislate the state's largest teacher union out of existence because it is spearheading a ballot measure to sharply curb the state's universal private school voucher program. Decked out in bright red, the unofficial color of Arizona Education Association, and shouting chants like "Union busting, that's disgusting," the group marched a short distance in Friday afternoon's 101-degree heat from the Renaissance Hotel to Symphony Hall. Under the shade of trees, speakers denounced GOP lawmakers who are considering placing a measure on the November ballot that targets the teachers' union and could eliminate the collective bargaining rights of teachers altogether. The proposal seeks to push union activity out of schools, barring teachers from using emails, printing flyers in school libraries, or gathering in classrooms during school hours to discuss goals or recruit new members. And it would prohibit school districts from deducting union membership fees from employee paychecks, even though doing so is at the employee's request. Republicans have long sought to chip away at the ability of teachers to organize politically, and the proposal has been criticized as a bid to punish the AEA for trying to overhaul the state's Empowerment Scholarship Accounts program. The legislation was unveiled less than 2 weeks after the union announced its plan to send a ballot initiative to voters in November that would dramatically reform the state's universal school voucher program. The voucher program is the centerpiece of the GOP education agenda, and Republicans have adamantly resisted regulating it, even as it has ballooned to an annual cost of more than $1 billion. An amendment added by Senator Jake Hoffman, a Republican from Queen Creek, among the most far-right members of the legislature, would go even further to blunt the utility of unions for teachers and other school employees. It forbids schools from negotiating with unions about employment terms and punishes teachers who strike or join an, quote, organized work stoppage against their school by stripping them of their employment benefits and re-employment.

Unlike most legislation that is hostile to public education, it won't face a quick death via the governor's veto stamp if it passed. Ballot referrals approved by the legislature go straight to the voters, circumventing Hobbs altogether. But it will be several more weeks before Republicans have a chance to do that. Lawmakers are on break until June 1, in the middle of an acrimonious standoff with Hobbs over how to fund the state for the next year. On Friday, teachers warned that making it harder for them to organize would only worsen the already dismal state of Arizona's public education system. Last week, the National Education Association released a public school funding analysis that ranked the Grand Canyon State one place away from dead last in the country for spending on students. That same report found that teachers fare significantly better in states where they have unions to advocate on their behalf. Teachers who work in states with active unions have an average top salary that's more than $15,000 higher than teachers who don't have collective bargaining. Linda Somo, a retired public school teacher who taught in Arizona schools for more than three decades, said that it was immediately apparent to her that having a union to speak for her was much more effective than trying to get results on her own. I quickly found out when I was a first-year teacher that the only way I could have a voice in my profession was to be part of the union, she said. The only way I could influence what was best for my students was to be part of a union. The only way I could influence what I got compensated for my profession was through my union. Jesse McKinley, a computer science engineering teacher in the Madison School District, joined the rally because he said he values the contributions of his local union and is concerned about the impact of the ballot referral if it becomes law. To show his support for the rights of teachers to organize, he wore a black bucket hat and sneakers adorned with red flashing light strips. McKinley said he isn't confident that teachers would be able to improve their working conditions on their own without the power afforded to them by the union, which represents multiple voices calling for the same goals. It takes a village, he said. We all come together with the same concerns, the same issues, and we all sit down and work together instead of one of us. Republican lawmakers have framed the union-busting proposal as a bid to protect taxpayer dollars. During a hearing in the Senate Government Committee on March 25th, Representative Justin Olson, a Republican from Mesa, who sponsored the bill's underlying language and now champions the new version restraining the teachers' union, dismissed concerns that it violates the constitutional rights of teachers. What this merely does is says we're not going to use public resources to subsidize a private organization, he said. But teachers and union members disagree. Genevieve Fuentes, the spokeswoman for the AEA, said that the legislation would imperil multiple agreements that were adopted to improve school conditions for both teachers and students. One Phoenix area union, she shared, helped negotiate an accessible playground for students with special needs in their district. Fuentes added that unions are a critical part of the state's efforts to keep teachers in the classroom, securing retention bonuses or planning periods during the school day that help convince them to stay. And that's important because Arizona has struggled with a teacher shortage for nearly a decade. During the 2024 to 2025 academic year, 4,242 teachers' positions were vacant one full month into the school year. In the end, Fuentes said, the legislation targeting the AEA is nothing more than an attack on all working people. Lawmakers may be coming for teachers first, but this is an old playbook of attacks on unions, she said. And if this is able to go through, it should send a message to the working people across Arizona that the legislature is opposed to the rights of working people to come together and advocate for each other. Fuentes said the union has emphasized the negative consequences of the legislation to lawmakers on both sides of the aisle, but lamented that much of it has fallen on deaf ears. But she said the group will continue to highlight
why unions are beneficial

0: for teachers in the hopes of stopping the proposal from ever making it onto the ballot. And that concludes this story. Teachers warn GOP union-busting bill could worsen Arizona's near-last school funding rank. A reminder that you're listening to the Arizona Mirror, brought to you each week by Sunsounds of Arizona. I'm Lauren Vicker, your volunteer broadcaster. We begin the second half of our program with a story about immigration from the city of Phoenix. Phoenix launches portal to report ICE and federal agent abuses amid growing distrust, by Gloria Rebecca Gomez, May 13, 2026. The city of Phoenix on Tuesday launched an online portal to report civil rights violations committed by federal agents. The website is the city's latest response to growing concern over President Donald Trump's immigration enforcement actions. Earlier this year, the Phoenix City Council adopted the Community Transparency Initiative, a policy that bars federal agents from using city property to stage immigration raids. Part of that policy included establishing a website to inform residents about their rights and give them an opportunity to report federal actions that may have been unlawful. The Federal Enforcement Reporting Portal is available in multiple languages, including Spanish, and it allows members of the public to submit photographic and video evidence. The portal's landing page notes that federal agents have broad authority to enforce federal laws, but adds that even that doesn't empower them to undertake unlawful actions like using excessive force, conducting unlawful searches or arrests, interfering with voting, or making wrongful detentions. A majority of Americans, as much as 60%, disagree with the way federal officials are conducting immigration enforcement and believe they have gone too far, according to a January survey conducted shortly after the fatal shootings of Renee Good and Alex Preddy by U.S. Immigration and Customs Enforcement agents in Minnesota. The city's website isn't the only one of its kind in Arizona, as elected officials seek to establish some degree of oversight over federal agents in a time when public trust in the federal government's approach to immigration enforcement is plummeting. Following weeks of public protests over Preddy and Good's deaths and ICE activity in the Valley, Governor Katie Hobbs unveiled a Know Your Rights website, and the State Attorney General's website also hosts a reporting form for people to submit complaints about federal misconduct. It's unclear what local officials can do to hold federal agents accountable, but that hasn't stopped local leaders from turning to the public to document violations in the event a legal defense must be mounted in the future. That's increasingly a concern in the face of the federal government's unwillingness to cooperate with state-level investigations. Shortly after an ICE agent fatally shot Good in Minnesota, the Federal Bureau of Investigations shut Minnesota officials out of the investigation and refused to share evidence. Vice President J.D. Vance claimed the agent had absolute immunity, a legal theory that stems from the Supremacy Clause in the U.S. Constitution, which posits that federal officers are shielded from state prosecutions. Minnesota later took the federal government to court over its unwillingness to share information into the killings of Preddy and Good and the shooting of Julio Cesar Sosa Salas, a Venezuelan immigrant, in what has been regarded widely as a potential test of that legal theory. Litigation in the case is still ongoing, and legal experts expect that if the state's right to prosecute federal agents is ever affirmed, it will be a years-long wait for a resolution. And that concludes this story. Phoenix launches portal to report ICE and federal agent abuses amid growing distrust. We turn next to a story on the environment. Arizona voters rank water supply above immigration and inflation, new poll finds. The bipartisan result comes as the existing Colorado River usage agreement expires in October. By Caitlin Sievers, May 12, 2026. As the state faces the possibility of big cuts to its share of Colorado River water, a new poll shows that protecting the water supply is a top issue for likely Arizona voters across the political spectrum. A poll commissioned by Audubon Southwest found that when voters were asked to rank their top three priorities for the Arizona legislature, water supply and protecting the Colorado River was the number one answer at 50%. Behind it were inflation and cost of living at 47% and illegal immigration and border security at almost 30%. The poll was conducted April 23rd to the 25th by the private conservative polling company Signal and includes 600 people with a margin of error of plus or minus 4 percentage points. The company, which has been recognized for its accuracy, initially polled 1,100 respondents and whittled down the number to match the demographics of the Arizona electorate. This issue has stuck out above the rest in a way we haven't seen in a long time, Chris Lane, pollster for Signal, told reporters during a Tuesday press call. Arizona gets about 35% of its water from the Colorado River, but it shares the water supply with six other states, Native American tribes, and Mexico. Failure to stabilize the Colorado River system risks our state water security and continued economic prosperity, Warren Tenney, executive director of the Arizona Municipal Water Users Association, said in a statement. This poll highlights the importance of Arizona investing in conservation measures, strengthening the reliability of our existing water supplies, and pursuing new water supplies to ensure our communities and state thrive for generations. The lower basin states, Arizona, Nevada, and California, and the upper basin states, Colorado, New Mexico, Utah, and Wyoming, have been negotiating an updated water usage agreement for more than 2 years, but have repeatedly blown past deadlines to come to a consensus. The existing usage agreement expires in October, and Arizona would face outsized cuts if any of the proposed plans from the federal government are implemented. With the Southwest already dealing with a decades-long drought due to climate change, the situation is even worse this year because of record-low snowpack in the Rocky Mountains, runoff from which provides the majority of Colorado's water supply. The lower basin states have proposed a bridge agreement to give the states more time to work out a permanent plan. Through the bridge agreement, the lower basin states would agree to reduce their Colorado River use by at least 3.2 million acre feet through 2028. Those states already deal with mandatory annual reductions from the federal government, including 760,000 acre feet for Arizona. The bridge plan would add another 700,000 acre feet of conservation across the lower basin states. An acre foot of water represents enough to flood an acre of land to a depth of 1 foot, or about 325,851 gallons of water. The states are awaiting federal approval for the plan. In her proposed state budget plan, Democratic Governor Katie Hobbs included $30 million for a new Colorado River Protection Fund, but a proposal from Republicans who control the Arizona legislature lacked that funding. It's a tough budget year, with Republicans proposing 5% cuts to most state agencies to pay for tax cuts. Hobbs and legislative Republicans have until the June 30th deadline to create a state budget that they can all get behind. Unlike many other issues where top issues for Republicans and Democrats don't align, concern for Arizona's water supply is bipartisan. This is not a partisan issue, Lane said. There is no divide here. There is universal agreement amongst Arizona general election voters that this is a huge priority. When asked how concerned they were about Arizona's long-term water supply, 91.6% said they were concerned, with only 6.2% saying they were not concerned. Hobbs' proposal would help to keep water in Lake Mead, an important reservoir upriver, and would pay users to voluntarily cut back on their water use and invest in projects to improve the health of rivers and forests. Poll respondents overwhelmingly supported the idea of such a fund at 75%, with 18% neutral or undecided and only 7% in opposition. Nearly 90% said it was somewhat important, very important, or extremely important for state legislatures to make water security and addressing Colorado River water scarcity a priority in the current legislative session. Only 21% of respondents said water scarcity was important, but not the top issue for state lawmakers. After Hobbs vetoed their proposed budget, legislative Republicans opted to break for the remainder of May, with plans to return June 1, giving them 30 days to hammer out a budget deal. The Colorado River is a lifeline for Arizona agriculture. Stephanie Knight Dubian, executive director of the Agribusiness and Water Council of Arizona, said in a statement, Arizona farmers and ranchers are working hard to demonstrate that we can continue to produce a substantial portion of the nation's overall food supply with water-saving technologies. But Arizona farmers and ranchers need additional resources to ensure that our rural communities continue to thrive in the face of drought and diminished Colorado River water supplies. And that concludes this story. Arizona voters rank water supply above immigration and inflation, new poll finds. Our next story, Mark Kelly pushes permanent citizenship for DACA recipients as renewal delays spike. Arizona has nearly 19,000 DACA recipients, all facing growing uncertainty under Trump. By Gloria Rebecca Gomez, May 12, 2026. Immigrant rights groups and elected officials are calling for the creation of a permanent pathway to citizenship for people who came to the country as minors, even as President Donald Trump's mass deportation campaign puts them at risk. More than 500,000 people across the country depend on the work permit and temporary protection against deportation afforded to them under the Obama-era Deferred Action for Childhood Arrivals program, including nearly 19,000 who live in Arizona. But their future ability to legally work and remain in the Grand Canyon state is increasingly uncertain. While the program has been regarded as a dependable legal shield against deportation for over a decade, that protection is no longer assured. In the first 9 months after Trump took office, immigration agents arrested 270 DACA recipients, and 174 of them were eventually deported. And dramatic delays in renewal processing times could increase that number. DACA holders must apply for renewals to extend their work permits and deportation protections every 2 years. Allowing their participation to lapse puts recipients at risk of detention and makes them ineligible to work. From the tail end of the Biden administration through much of Trump's first year, the average wait time for a renewal was about 15 days. Since then, that wait time has increased by nearly five times. Between October 2025 and February 2026, the processing period for DACA renewals increased to 70 days. The only time it's been longer than that was in 2016, when it reached a peak of 79 days as the U.S. Department of Homeland Security transitioned renewals to a fully online process. U.S. Citizenship and Immigration Services didn't compile data for 2020 during the pandemic. Immigrant advocacy groups have reported wait times as long as 6 months in some cases. During a news conference in front of the U.S. Senate, hosted by Dream.us, an organization that advocates for immigration reform, U.S. Senator Mark Kelly lambasted the prolonged processing time, accusing the Trump administration of intentionally lengthening them. The Arizona Democrat said doing so isn't right, and that leaves recipients without the protections the federal government has approved since 2012. It is unfair to both them and the people that rely on them. This leaves hardworking people who have done everything right in limbo, Kelly said. It creates uncertainty for them, their employers, and their families. Nobody benefits from this. Kelly urged Congress and the White House to adopt legislation that resolves the dangers DACA recipients face by overhauling the country's immigration system and offering them a permanent pathway to citizenship. Democrats have pushed similar proposals, known as the DREAM Act, for more than two decades without success. The latest iteration, introduced in the Republican-majority U.S. House of Representatives last February, has failed to move forward. Despite the likelihood that the legislation will prove unsuccessful again this time, Kelly said he believes it might have a chance if Congress and the White House are serious about finding long-term solutions for DREAMers, immigrants living in the country without or with legal authorization who arrived as minors. There's no world where we cannot make this happen, Kelly said. This can become a reality. We can pass laws to make sure that DREAMers are safe and secure in the only home many of them have ever known. DACA recipients and their family members highlighted the uncertainty of the current system. Kai Martin, who is pursuing a doctorate at Howard University, said her ability to continue her education and research is in jeopardy because her DACA renewal has yet to be approved. Despite doing everything correctly, I am once again facing delays that are putting my future on hold, she lamented. Dixie Ortiz Osaria, an elementary school teacher who immigrated to the United States when she was just 10 years old, said that the two-year renewal process puts her in constant cycle of fear. Every 2 years, I worry whether my renewal will arrive on time, she said. I worry about losing the career I worked so hard for. I worry about being separated from the community and students who depend on me. Jen Rickling from Southern Arizona said that despite her conservative views and her support for stronger border security members, she also believes in giving DREAMers access to citizenship. That's a view that's shared by the majority of Americans. A 2025 survey found that 68% of Americans agreed that DREAMers should be allowed to pursue citizenship. Rickling's daughter-in-law, Annie Ramos, was detained earlier this year at her husband's military base days after registering as newlyweds. Ramos, a DACA recipient who had an order of removal issued against her as a toddler, has since been released, but must wear an ankle monitor and is barred from leaving the state of Louisiana where her husband is stationed. Rickling said DREAMers like Annie shouldn't face deportation for actions they had no say in. I don't think that a deportation order from two decades ago, from when Annie was a baby, should override her marriage and her life over the past 20 years, she said. And that concludes this story. Mark Kelly pushes permanent citizenship for DACA recipients as renewal delays spike. Next up, Arizona indicts man for using AI to create child sex abuse images. By Jared McDonald Evoy, May 12, 2026. A Chandler man will be the first person in Arizona prosecuted under a new law that makes it a felony to create AI-generated child pornography. The Maricopa County Attorney's Office on Tuesday announced that it had indicted William Powderly, 44, for possessing child sex abuse material including two images in which AI was used to swap the faces of a real child onto the face of another, quote, young female in sexually explicit images, according to MCAO. The indictment is a first of its kind after a new law went into effect in September of last year. House Bill 2678 by Representative Julie Willoughby, a Republican from Chandler, changed the law to make the punishment for AI-generated images the same as for real depictions of child sex abuse material, also known as CSAM. MCAO supported the legislation. The Chandler Police Department began investigating the case on a tip from the National Center for Missing and Exploited Children, according to MCAO. Powderly was indicted on 10 counts of sexual exploitation of a minor, a Class II felony. The changes in the law also make it so any depiction of a child under 15 classifies it as a dangerous crime against children, meaning if Powderly is found guilty, he will be on probation for life. He is being held on a $150,000 bond. Other states, such as Alaska, are pursuing similar legislation, as reports of AI-generated CSAM has continued to skyrocket. Earlier this year, federal officials brought their first case related to AI CSAM against a man in Texas. However, similar laws in other states are creating new legal challenges, with some arguing over the constitutionality. This case proves exactly why HB 2678 was needed, Willoughby told the Mirror. A predator should not get a free pass because the image was created with software instead of a camera. Child exploitation is child exploitation, and Arizona prosecutors now have the authority to go after these criminals accordingly. And that concludes this story. Arizona indicts man for using AI to create child sex abuse images. In our final story, prosecutors seek death penalty against man who confessed to killing three at Tucson prison. By Michael Kiefer, May 11, 2026. More than a year after he confessed to stabbing and beating three men to death at a Tucson prison, the Pinal County Attorney's Office has filed its intent to seek the death penalty against Ricky Wassenaar. Wassenaar, 63, was already serving 16 life sentences for crimes he committed while trying to break out of prison in 2004. Those crimes, along with a robbery he pulled off in 1997, plus the fact that he is charged with three murders, are the alleged aggravating factors that qualify him for a capital trial. And he faces trial without legal counsel. His court-appointed attorney withdrew from the case this week. Wassenaar defended himself in his last two trials, and it's not a stretch to see him turning his murder trial into the kind of circus he ran during his 2007 trial on the prison break charges. In April 2025, Wassenaar objected to prison officials placing another prisoner, Saul Alvarez, in his cell in a sex offender unit. He strangled and stabbed him to death, then placed a rock in his fishnet laundry bag, walked to where prisoners were waiting to get into mess hall for breakfast, and started swinging, killing two more men, Thorne Harnage and Dan Donald Lashley. He also claimed he had killed another cellmate, Joseph DeSisto, in November 2024, although an autopsy ruled he died of natural causes. Child molesters, he told the Mirror in a phone interview shortly afterwards, I wanted to kill them all. Nonetheless, he pleaded not guilty when he was indicted for the murders of Alvarez, Harnage, and Lashley. But the case has moved at a glacial pace. The murders were committed in Pima County, but the county attorney there, Laura Conover, conflicted out of the case because her office had put Wassenaar's victims in prison in the first place. Then Wassenaar suffered a ruptured appendix and spent weeks in the hospital before he was well enough to attend court. The notice of intent to seek the death penalty was filed May 8th. In order to seek death, prosecutors have to allege aggravating factors that set the murders among the, quote, worst of the worst. In Wassenaar's case, the notice lists the multiple murders as well as a litany of crimes that Wassenaar was already serving time for: assaults, robbery, sexual assault, escape, plus the fact that most were committed while he was in prison. Those allegations will go before a judge to determine if there is probable cause before the case goes forward. And in the meantime, the court needs to find two new death-qualified defense attorneys to represent him. Veteran capital case attorney Victoria Washington withdrew this week. And we're going to have to leave it there because that's all the time we have for this week's edition of the Arizona Mirror, brought to you each week by Sunsounds of Arizona. I'm Lauren Vicker, your volunteer broadcaster. 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
1: Hi, I'm Tigger, and welcome to Reader's Digest. We're starting in the April-May issue now, and our first article under Everyday Heroes, Nature's Guardian. In the battle against invasive species, Alabama's native plants have an ally. This article is by Katrin Einhorn. Nerding out on native plants may not seem like a formula for success as a social media influencer, but meet Kyle Leibarger. Born and raised in Alabama, often wearing camo, Leibarger has found unexpected internet fame by introducing his followers to the overlooked world of southeastern flora. Along the way, he's become a guardian, sometimes official, sometimes not, of a growing patchwork of rare and endangered plant populations across northern Alabama and beyond. A lot of what we're doing is saving these remnants so they can still exist if people want to bring them back in the future, says Leibarger. In a state where more than 90% of the land is privately owned, that has meant knocking on doors to speak with landowners who are unknowing hosts to rare plants. Leibarger, a forester by training, offers to care for those populations at no cost, thanks to his income from social media. On TikTok alone, he has almost 500,000 followers. Kyle figured out some secret sauce that immediately carried like wildfire across the nation, says Dwayne Estes, a professor of biology at Austin State University and executive director of its Southeastern Grasslands Institute. It's an incredible success story in American conservation. When pressed, Leibarger attributes his social media success to stubbornness, to a positive energy inherited from his late dad, and largely to not worrying about what others think. I was a deer hunter, forester, southern man posting about flowers, he says. You have to really not give a crap about what people think of you to do all that. It all started with what Leibarger now recognizes as a terrible mistake. About a decade ago, he was managing a private forest where the owner let him hunt, and he wanted to attract more deer and wild turkey. The land included an open rocky area, which he decided would be a good place to plant food for wildlife. He sprayed it with herbicide, added soil, put down a feed mix, and cut down some trees to let in more light. In the dry, shallow soil, the seeds didn't take. But around the edges of the glade where he hadn't sprayed or seeded, the additional sunlight unleashed a beautiful surprise. I came back up the next summer, and it was just like color everywhere, says Leibarger, just like really crazy-looking plants that I saw, and I was like, I feel like I should know what this plant is. Now, of course, he could name them. The bright orange clusters were butterfly weed. The elegant purple spikes were blazing star. The Susian silhouettes were rattlesnake master. After he posted photos of the flowers on Facebook, a local botanist and science teacher named Kevin England got in touch. On a visit to the glade, Leibarger marveled as England pointed out rare and vulnerable species, such as Alabama larkspur. Leibarger realized that he had killed off an area with a wild seed bank of countless species that were ideal for attracting wildlife, all in order to plant two or three species that weren't part of the native ecosystem. That's kind of when the light bulb went off in my head that managing for biodiversity and what's supposed to be in there is probably the best option. He dived into a body of research indicating that before European colonization, the Southeast was home to expansive grasslands in addition to forests. Over the centuries, fire suppression and other factors allowed the forest to dominate areas that were once savannas. Laubarger found a mission to save the remnants of those grasslands. And so, one morning last spring, found him chatting with Pat Easton, who has a patch of endangered fleshy fruit glade cress growing near a pond on her family's property. Worldwide, the plant grows in only 2 Alabama counties, in fewer than 10 known populations, only one of them on public land, according to Al Schatz, a botanist at Auburn University and the state's Natural Heritage Program. This species, it could disappear in a heartbeat, and we have quite a few others that fall into the same category, Schatz says. Private landowners, they'll be the cornerstone of conservation for a lot of these plants. Because state and federal agencies, they just don't have the funding to acquire every parcel of land with a very rare species. Near the patch on Eaton's property, a long strip of dead grass shows where someone had sprayed herbicide along the road. Liebarger asked Eaton if it would be okay to hang a sign instructing people not to mow or spray. Absolutely, she replied. A few miles away, Laubarger pointed out another federally endangered species, leafy prairie clover, that his social media followers had been instrumental in protecting. In 2023, he partnered with an artist to design a t-shirt featuring the plant, hoping to raise awareness and help pay for conservation efforts. Then he says he found that some of the timberland where the wild populations grew was for sale. We ended up raising over $100,000 just from t-shirts, Laubarger says. He used most of it to purchase the 24 acres that had been put up for sale, which he has pledged to put in a land trust or conservation easement. The remaining $20,000 or so will go towards similar projects in the future, he says. But he thinks his biggest contribution comes through education on social media, influencing people to grow the native plants that best support declining pollinators and other insects. One person, one yard, 1/10 of an acre can make a bigger difference than you think, he says. This squib at the back of the article, making a splash. If you feel that you've been seeing a lot of rubber ducks while you're out on the road, you're not imagining things. In a trend known as Jeep ducking, drivers, of Jeeps especially, leave rubber ducks on Jeeps, Wranglers especially, for their owners to find, sometimes with a note saying you've been ducked, purely to make the lucky recipient smile. But all who share the road can share in the joy of this camaraderie, as drivers proudly arrange their ducks in a row on the dash. It's just a random act of kindness, one driver told CBS News Pittsburgh. The best day is when you come out and there's a duck. The next article, When the Body Attacks Itself. The Mystery and Misery of Autoimmune Diseases. This article is by Patricia Vaticalo, D.O. Heidi Hughes from Tampa, Florida, was 34 when she noticed that her fingers were unusually stiff. At first, she thought it was just from sleeping in a strange position, or perhaps carpal tunnel syndrome for hours spent typing on her computer. But the stiffness continued, and her fingers began to ache and swell. Eventually, she struggled even to open a jar of peanut butter, with pain shooting through her wrists. Albert Stowell was in his 60s when he started to experience slurred speech, double vision, choking episodes, and muscle weakness. A farmer in the Austin, Texas area, he was having trouble managing his livestock and machinery. Chelsea H. of Lakewood, Florida, was in high school when she started feeling bloated and uncomfortable after eating common foods like pizza and pasta. As she began her career in marketing, the bloating became painful and more frequent. She was constantly exhausted, barely scraping together the energy she needed for work. Each of these people would visit doctor after doctor, take test after test, before finally getting a diagnosis. Heidi learned that she has rheumatoid arthritis when the immune system attacks the lining of the joints. Albert has myasthenia gravis, which occurs when the immune system's antibodies interfere with communication between nerves and muscles, leading to muscle weakness that worsens with activity. And Chelsea is dealing with celiac disease, in which eating gluten, a protein found in wheat, barley, and rye, prompts an immune attack on the lining of the small intestine, leading to bloating, diarrhea, abdominal pain, and fatigue. All are autoimmune diseases. They occur when the immune system, which is supposed to defend the body from illness, mistakenly attacks it instead. While the exact cause is unknown, there are different theories about why the immune system suddenly malfunctions, including genetics, hormones, physical stress, injury, or other illness. According to the Cleveland Clinic, there are over 100 types of autoimmune diseases. Although they target different organs and tissues, all result in chronic inflammation from a misdirected immune response. And while the early symptoms of autoimmune diseases can be subtle, if they're left unchecked, the chronic inflammation can eventually cause irreparable damage. This bodily glitch is surprisingly common. A December 2024 study published in the Journal of Clinical Investigation found that about 15 million people in the U.S. have an autoimmune disease, and a third of those have more than one. Some experts believe that the true number is closest to 50 million because many people remain undiagnosed or misdiagnosed for years. About 80% of those with autoimmune diseases are women, 63% to 95%, depending on the disease. Researchers say that this likely stems from a combination of hormonal and genetic factors. Estrogen boosts the immune response, and the X chromosome carries more immune-related genes than the Y chromosome. Concerningly, the rates of autoimmune diseases are on the rise. Experts suspect that this surge is linked to a combination of environmental exposures, such as pollution and chemicals, gut microbiome changes, viral infections, and lifestyle factors, such as stress, diet, and sleep. Some other common autoimmune diseases include Hashimoto's thyroiditis, Sjogren's syndrome, psoriasis, lupus, type 1 diabetes, multiple sclerosis, vitiligo, Crohn's disease, ulcerative colitis, Graves' disease, and alopecia areata. Treatment varies depending on which organs or tissues are affected. Autoimmune conditions cannot yet be definitively cured, and so far only limited preventive strategies exist for high-risk individuals. Therapy generally focuses on controlling symptoms and limiting damage, often with a combination of medications and lifestyle changes, such as diet, stress management, physical therapy, and exercise. A variety of drugs work by suppressing the entire immune system, leaving those taking them vulnerable to infections and other illnesses. But newer biologic therapies, treatments made from living cells, are able to target specific parts of the immune system, giving patients fewer side effects and better control over their symptoms. In some cases, patients may receive infusions of antibodies from donated plasma, or in severe cases, have a bone marrow transplant. Scientists are also studying CAR-T cell therapy, where the immune system's T cells are reprogrammed to eliminate its B cells, which cause many autoimmune diseases, as a new treatment. I'm going to interrupt to remind you, you're listening to Reader's Digest on Sun Sounds of Arizona, also available on demand and on our website. You can listen on our app for Apple and Android phones and or your Echo Dot and smart home device as well. Back to our article on autoimmune diseases. Heidi, Chelsea, and Albert each found a way to manage their conditions. Heidi eventually found relief with a biologic drug called adalimumab, which is also known as Humira, and others, physical therapy, and an anti-inflammatory diet. Chelsea follows a strictly gluten-free diet and takes a daily multivitamin to make sure her body gets the nutrients it needs. While she admits that there are lots of food she misses, she also says she'll take how she feels now any day over how she felt when she was eating gluten. As for Albert, it took a year and a half and visits to 7 different neurologists before he finally got his diagnosis of myasthenia gravis. Even then, the first treatments he tried weren't very helpful. But then in 2020, he entered a clinical trial for Zilucoplan, brand name Zilbrystik, a drug that targets a specific part of the immune system that affects myasthenia gravis symptoms. That, he says, was like spotting a light at the end of a dark tunnel. Today, his symptoms are under control, he says, and he can once again enjoy time with his family and handle his daily tasks. Continuing in news from the world of medicine, this article by Molly Jasinski, Brush Up. A new study from New York University, which the lead author called the largest study and most detailed analysis of its kind, found that certain microbes in the mouth were linked to a sharply higher risk of pancreatic cancer. By analyzing saliva samples for more than 120,000 adults and tracking their health for nearly a decade, the team compared results from 445 participants who were diagnosed with pancreatic cancer with 445 who were not. A total of 27 oral bacteria and fungi, some notably tied to gum disease, were linked to having a 3.5 times greater risk of pancreatic cancer. The study was also the first to identify a type of candida yeast that can be found both in the mouth and in pancreatic tumors. The study authors say, good oral hygiene can protect you against periodontal disease and now, possibly, cancer. Silver lining. Rather than curse gray hair, consider that it might indicate the body's built-in defense against melanoma, the most dangerous type of skin cancer. Scientists from the University of Tokyo examined stem cells responsible for hair and skin coloring. They found that when these stem cells experience a type of DNA damage, they are then removed from the body instead of continuing to divide. This causes hair to turn gray. In contrast, cancer-causing chemicals can block this protective graying response, keeping the cells in self-renewal mode and opening the door for potential cancer formation. Talk it out. A recent survey from healthcare system Orlando Health found that 38% of men said they would rather sit in traffic or even watch their favorite team lose than talk to their doctor about prostate health. That reluctance matters, since experts say as many as 60% of men experience prostate enlargement and associated problems with urination by age 60, and 80% by age 80. But urologists say there are simple, effective solutions for this condition, so it's worth a chat with your healthcare provider. A protective cushion. Carrying extra pounds is generally associated with all kinds of health problems, including an increased risk of heart problems, arthritis, diabetes, and even mood disorders. But in one study published in the Journal of the American Medical Association, being overweight was found to offer an unexpected benefit: better outcomes after surgery for older adults. In a study of 414 adults, 65 and older, researchers from the University of California, Los Angeles, found that those whose body mass index, otherwise known as BMI, classified them as overweight or obese, had the fewest complications, after major elective procedures. They also had the lowest rates of death after 30 days, at less than 1%. The risks of post-surgical problems did go up among the severely obese. Those have a BMI of 40 or higher, to 21%. More mangoes, please. A study at the University of California, Davis, found that 2 servings of mangoes a day can help postmenopausal women keep their hearts healthy by lowering blood pressure and cholesterol levels. The study included 24 women, ages 50 to 70, who were overweight or obese. For 2 weeks, the women ate approximately 1.5 cups of mangoes each day. About 2 hours after eating mangoes, the women's systolic blood pressure dropped by about 6 points. And by the end of the study, participants had reduced their total cholesterol and LDL, known as the bad cholesterol, levels by about 13 points. And a couple of stories that don't fit anywhere else. In Stitches. Comedian Drew Lynch was doing stand-up at a comedy club in Spokane, Washington last September when a man in the crowd collapsed from cardiac arrest. Other audience members performed CPR until medics arrived and took the man, Dick Wendy, 83, to a nearby hospital. A shaken-up Lynch finished his set but couldn't get the man out of his mind. So the next day he visited Wendy in the hospital to tell him the jokes he hadn't gotten to hear, spending hours at his bedside. This was a delight for Wendy, a longtime fan of Lynch, and from that day on the two stayed in touch, texting often. Lynch visited Wendy again months later, and when Wendy passed away on January 7th, Lynch wrote on Facebook, "I will miss our friendship," signing the post, "Your foster grandson, Drew." Keeping his head above water. 12-year-old Asish Selvajar, I hope I didn't butcher that, was riding in the car with his nanny and her 2-year-old son last summer in Montgomery County, Maryland, when a flash flood swept their vehicle off the road and into an overflowing creek bed. As waters rushed around them, the quick-thinking teen grabbed the toddler and climbed on top of the car, allowing the young child to breathe and rescue crews to see where they were. The car was totally submerged and practically invisible in the deluge by the time firefighters reached them. After bringing all 3 of them back to dry land, the firefighters called Asish a hero. His parents felt so grateful to the first responders that they showed up at the firehouse days later with a check for $10,000. A special arrangement. The somber notes of taps are played at every funeral that includes military honors, but those notes often emerge from a device playing an official recording instead of from a live instrument. 2 nationwide nonprofits, Bugles Across America and Taps for Veterans, match volunteer horn players with events that could use their services. Matthew Burford is one such volunteer, and he has driven more than 100 miles from his home in Alabama to play taps live. "It's not that I don't like the recording," Burford told the New York Times. "I just feel like our veterans and our soldiers deserve better." He ran his mouth. Maisie Todd of California was tired of hearing her husband, Logan Goodspeed, say he could run a marathon without training for it. So she secretly signed him up from the San Diego Rock and Roll Marathon last year, telling him only the day before the race. For Goodspeed, it was time to put his money where his mouth was. Goodspeed got the last laugh, sort of. The 32-year-old did finish the marathon, but he suffered for it, hobbling out of bed the next morning in a video his wife posted to TikTok. Goodspeed conceded, "Everything hurts." These caddies work for peanuts. Golfers come from all over the world to see the famed goat caddies at Sylvie's Valley Ranch, a resort in Seneca, Oregon. "I play a ton of golf," says Sophie McPaul, who drove 5 hours to be caddied by Bogey, an American range goat, "and I have never done something like that." Most of the 4,000 goats who grew up on the ranch each year roam the property, grazing on overgrowth to reduce wildfire risk and keep invasive plant species at bay. But a select few are scouted for the ranch's most prestigious job, toting golfers' clubs, balls, tees, and beers down the fairway. Bogey, putter, mulligan, and long drive, the Caddyshack's current residents, are known more for their good nature and, yes, willingness to work for peanuts than for their golf IQ. Still, McPaul says she prefers them to human caddies. This is more fun. We'll finish up with life in these United States. I'm short and stout, so buying attractive clothes can be something of an adventure. But a friend of mine gave it her best shot when she bought me a gorgeous white dress as a present. I happily tried it on and modeled it for my brother. "Well, what do you think?" I asked. He gave me the once-over and answered, "You look like a gallon of milk." Scene: my dad offering 8-year-old me a handful of walnuts. Me: "I can't have those. I'm allergic." Dad: "What will happen?" Me: "They make my mouth itch." Dad: "That's just what walnuts do." And that's when my dad learned that he's also allergic to walnuts. During breakfast, my friend's young daughter asked the questions all parents dread. "Are you the Easter Bunny?" Looking confused, she followed up with, "I mean, how would you get into everybody's house?" Sometimes the best material on YouTube can be found in the comment section. If idiots could fly, TikTok would be an airport. Surgery is just stabbing someone to life. Regarding Disney's Snow White, if I saw this movie on a plane, I would still walk out. I was very pregnant when just days before my due date, my husband fell from the porch roof, sprained both ankles, and was restricted to crutches. When I went into labor and he couldn't drive, I took the wheel, stopping every time I had a contraction. Finally, we got to the hospital. I dropped him off at the maternity entrance and he hobbled off to the admitting desk where the nurse told him to go to the emergency room. "No, it's my wife," he said breathlessly. "She's in labor." "Where is she?" the nurse asked. "She's parking the car and bringing in the bags." And a friend told me that her grandmother had a habit of ending emails and texts with WTF. Since it was out of character for her to curse, my

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Hello, I'm Marcia French, your volunteer reader with Sun Sounds of Arizona. Today is Thursday, May 14th, and I'm here to bring you news from the Yuma Sun. I'll have weather, news from around town. I have one obituary, I have a sports article, I have two blood drives, and as time permits, I'll give you portions of two state news articles. Starting with the weather, today, Thursday the 14th, the high should be 100 degrees, low 67, sunny today and all the days in the forecast with no percent chance of precipitation. Friday the 15th, 100 degrees for the high, 69 for the low, and winds 7 miles an hour. Saturday, 99, 67, Sunday, 94 and 67, and Monday, 93 and 66. My first article, why CSO honors dispatchers, deputies for saving life of an infant. This is by Michael Maresch, Sun staff writer, and it's from Tuesday. Three Yuma County Sheriff's Office dispatchers and two deputies were honored Tuesday morning for their roles in saving a one-year-old girl who nearly drowned in March. Dispatchers Bradley Birch, Mackenzie Herrera, and Kylie Keim were recognized for their work during a 7:49 a.m. call on March 20th when a frantic mother reported that her toddler had been found unresponsive in a duck pond on the family's property. Deputies Christopher Hand and Pedro Rodriguez were the first to arrive and immediately began life-saving efforts. Lieutenant Sonny Hickson said the employees went above and beyond during the emergency, according to authorities. Herrera answered the 911 call and gathered the initial information before transferring the mother to rural metro dispatchers for CPR instructions. At the same time, Keim worked the radio and notified her supervisor, Birch, who broadcasted the call to Foothills units. Hand and Rodriguez were reached the home at about 7:55 a.m. The deputies found the child not breathing and unresponsive. They placed her on the tailgate of Hand's patrol truck and began alternating chest compressions and rescue breaths. After several cycles of CPR, the girl began making small sounds

0: and started breathing again. When rural Metro Fire arrived, paramedics confirmed the child had a response and heartbeat and transported her to a medical center for further treatment. Sheriff Leon Wilmot said the dispatchers often don't get the recognition they deserve. They're the gold line, as they say, the voice on the other end of the phone that keeps everybody calm, Wilmot said. You all did an outstanding job. The dispatchers receive certificates of recognition for their professionalism, composure, and quick actions, which officials said directly contributed to the successful outcome. Hand and Rodriguez receiving life-saving awards for their heroic actions. It was the second life-saving award for Hand in less than 2 months. Hickson said the award is rarely given. It's a highly distinguished personal award, he noted. Kime and Birch were also involved in the near-drowning call a few months ago that Hand responded to when a child fell into a swimming pool. Next up, Motorcycle Club makes donation to YCSO Explorer program. This article is by James Gilbert, Sun staff writer from Tuesday. The devoted few, Motorcycle Club, donated $1,000 to the Yuma County Sheriff's Office Explorer program during a check presentation Monday night, offering support that leaders say will help the program continue to grow. Corporal Eric Cisneros, who helps oversee the program, said the donation means a lot because many members of the motorcycle club are current or former law enforcement officers. They donate every year to a different group, and we're grateful they chose us, Cisneros said. He said the donation will help pay for uniforms, equipment, training supplies, and other needs for the Explorer program, which operates as a nonprofit even though it is connected to the sheriff's office. This helps us buy the things we need to train the kids, he said. We're also hoping to put some of it toward a new Explorer Academy, or maybe an end-of-the-year trip. The Explorer program currently has 7 active members and is working to recruit more. Cisneros described it as a youth mentorship and career development program that teaches discipline, leadership, and the basics of how the sheriff's office works. Explorers also volunteer at community events such as Midnight at the Oasis, the Yuma County Fair, and local concerts. Some former members have gone on to work for law enforcement agencies across the state. We do a lot of community events, and the kids love being part of them, Cisneros said. There's definitely a service element to the program. Mike Little Hoss Quintana, vice president of the Devoted Few Motorcycle Club, said the group chooses a different organization each year during its annual charity run. Because many members have chosen to wear the badge, they wanted this year's donation to support a youth program connected to policing. We're a law enforcement motorcycle club, and every year we base our annual run around a charity, Quintana said. Because of our background, we wanted to do something with a law enforcement agency that works with youth. Quintana said the club learned that several explorers were waiting for uniforms and other supplies, which made the decision easy. They said they had kids who needed shirts, supplies, even full uniforms, he said. So we said, if we can come up with some money to help you out, would you be willing? And of course, they said yes. Quintana also shared his own background. He served 21 years in the Army, including several years as military police, and completed a degree in criminal justice. He originally planned to leave the Army after 4 years and become a police officer, but after 2 decades of service and approaching age 40, he said he didn't want to start over as a rookie officer. After retiring from the military in 2020, he became an investigator for the Arizona Department of Child Safety, where he works with children and families. He said his younger brother went through a similar youth program in high school and later became a detective in La Paz County, which helped him appreciate the value of Explorer-type programs. Quintana said he has been impressed with the explorers he has met, especially their professionalism and communication skills. They helped us during our motorcycle run, selling tickets for raffles and talking with people, he said. Some of them aren't even planning on going into law enforcement, but they're learning confidence and how to communicate. That's not common for kids nowadays, being able to walk up to an adult and have a respectful, intelligent conversation. He said the club is proud to support a program that builds those skills. We really liked encouraging and supporting their mission and the community service they do, Quintana said. Explorer Aiden Baez, who joined the program a few months ago, said he enjoys helping at events and being part of the team. I realized we really help the community, Baez said. We serve as events, help with ceremonies, serve foods, set up tables and chairs. It feels good to help. Baez said his family's strong law enforcement and military background inspired him to join. My parents are proud of me, he said. I'm very happy too. I enjoy helping people and being part of the program. Cisneros said the donation will make a meaningful difference. It's great to see a group with so many former law enforcement members giving back to a program like this, he said. We'll be able to put their donation to good use. I have some promotion news. This article is the Yuma Fire Department promotes two to chief positions. This is a staff report from Tuesday. The Yuma Fire Department has promoted two team members to positions of chief. Kayla Warren is now chief of support services, and Frank Reed is chief of the professional services division. Warren brings more than 25 years of fire service experience to the position, including previous service as a wildland firefighter, firefighter EMT, fire inspector, fire investigator, and fire marshal. She has dedicated the past 20 years to the YFD, serving within the Community Risk Reduction Division, including the last 12 years as fire marshal. Warren holds a master's degree in fire executive leadership, public administration, and has earned several professional credentials, including executive fire officer, chief fire officer, fire marshal, and certified public manager. Reed has served the YFD for more than 19 years, advancing through the ranks as an engineer, captain, and interim division chief. Throughout his career, he has demonstrated strong leadership, professionalism, and dedication to the department and the community, the agency stated. In addition to his operational experience, Reed is a hazardous materials technician and has played a key role in managing YFD radios and communication systems. My next article, suspect arrested, indicted in February sex offense case. This is by James Gilbert, Sun staff writer from Tuesday. The Yuma Police Department has arrested a 22-year-old man in connection with a February sex offense case at the Target store on Yuma Palms Parkway. Police said the incident happened on February 24th when officers received a report that an adult woman had been followed through the store by an unknown man. According to investigators, the man ultimately made unwanted sexual contact with the woman before fleeing the store and leaving the parking lot in a white sedan. After a two-month investigation, police identified the suspect as Gadiel Flores Castro, 22. He was taken into custody on April 28th and booked into the Yuma County Detention Center on a charge of sexual abuse. Flores Castro was indicted on May 7th on one count of sexual abuse. He remains in custody on a $100,000 bond. The Yuma Police Department is asking anyone with information about the case to call 928-373-4700 or 78-CRIME, which is 928-782-7463, to remain anonymous. My next article, man pleads guilty to vulnerable adult abuse. This article is by Michael Maresch, Sun staff writer from Tuesday, May 12th. A 41-year-old Yuma man pleaded guilty last month to abuse of a vulnerable adult after investigators said he padlocked his 92-year-old mother inside their home and failed to care for her. He was sentenced to 7 years of supervised probation to run at the same time as an existing prison term on drug charges. Vincent Maldonado was accused of confining his mother between October 13th and 14th, according to court records. When asked why he had not cared for her, Maldonado allegedly told investigators he would get around to it. The presumptive sentence for the abuse charge would have been 5 years in prison, but Maldonado is already serving a 7-year sentence for illegal possession of dangerous drugs for sale. The case began on October 14th at about 7:02 a.m. when the Yuma County Narcotics Task Force served a warrant at the home at 1500 block of West 3rd Street. Deputies and agents forced entry after finding a reinforced exterior lock. Inside, officers found an elderly woman showing signs of long-term confinement. She was responsive and appeared to be in stable condition. She was taken by the Yuma Fire Department to Onvita Health as a precaution. In addition, authorities said a search of the home reportedly uncovered approximately 272.4 grams of methamphetamine with an estimated street value of $5,448. 10.5 grams of cocaine valued at about $630, a loaded firearm, and multiple items of drug paraphernalia associated with street-level sales. The next article moves on to the state seeking a retrial in shooting after a hung jury. This article is by Michael Maresch, Sun staff writer, from Tuesday. A week after a 6-day trial ended in a hung jury, the state will retry Gabriel Tedai on charges that he shot another man in October 2024. A Yuma County jury was unable to reach a verdict in Tedai's first trial. According to court documents, prosecutors have scheduled a second trial to begin Tuesday, May 19th. Tedai will again face charges of aggravated assault with a firearm and aggravated assault. Jurors in the first trial sent a note to the judge saying they had reached verdicts on both counts. But the signed verdict forms showed jurors were deadlocked and could not reach a unanimous decision. During the trial, a Yuma police officer testified that Tedai told him he fired because the victim tried to run him over with a car. Jurors were also shown a photo of Taddy's back that the officer agreed appeared to show road rash. "Is that consistent with being dragged by a vehicle?" Taddy's attorney asked. The officer said it was. The shooting occurred in the 8500 block of East 40th Place after officers responded to reports of gunfire. When they arrived, they found a 29-year-old man with a gunshot wound. His injuries were later determined to be non-life-threatening. When the victim arrived at the residence, he was confronted by the suspect, Yuma police officer Christina Fernandez wrote in an October 2024 report. During the confrontation, shots were fired. Tedai was arrested at the scene and booked into Yuma County Detention Center. You're listening to Sun Sounds of Arizona, presenting news from the Yuma Sun. My next article, Yuma Police issues a sex offender notification. This is a staff report from Tuesday. The Yuma Police Department is notifying the public that a convicted sex offender has a new address in the area. Antonio Ramon Aguilar, 45, is now residing at 1426 East 22nd Place in Yuma. He is described as a white male, 5 feet 9 inches tall, 200 pounds, with black hair and brown eyes. He is a level 3 sex offender and is considered at high risk to reoffend. However, he is not wanted by law enforcement at this time. According to YPD, on April 28, 2000, Aguilar held a minor unlawfully against her will and assaulted her. On August 21, 2000, Aguilar pled guilty to unlawful imprisonment in Yuma County Superior Court. On November 21, 2006, Aguilar pled guilty to failure to register as a sex offender in Yuma County Superior Court on several occasions, including in 2006, 2010, and 2017. Pursuant to Arizona laws, the department released information on this sex offender but noted that abuse of this information to commit a crime against another person will result in prosecution. YPD has personal safety and neighborhood watch information and programs available. Anyone with information regarding current criminal activity on this or any other offender should contact Detective Almodovo at 928-373-4781. To share information regarding any criminal activity, call YPD at 928-783-4421 or 78CRIME 928-782-7463 to remain anonymous. My obituary today is Catherine J. Hayes, age 96, of Yuma. She passed away May 12th in Yuma, and she had worked as a restaurant waitress, and she was born in Hoxie, Arkansas. Private cremation and arrangements were entrusted to and handled by Sunset Vista Funeral Home. I'm going to move now to sports. Seven Sidewinders signed to play in college and professional ranks. This article is by Cesar Nayoy Bajo El Sol, May 12th, which was Tuesday. San Luis, Arizona. Seven local athletes will carry the name of San Luis High School, SLHS, to college teams and the professional level after signing for new challenges beyond the school where they developed on its fields and courts. On Friday, three Sidewinders signed to continue their soccer careers at Chandler Gilbert Community College. One signed with Yavapai and another with Mojave. In addition, the signing ceremony included softball player Jocelyn Cruz, recruited by Mesa Community College, and Martin Tapia, who will play professional basketball with the club Colorados de San Luis RC. The Sidewinder soccer program not only returned San Luis to a state final, but also made history this year with five players signing to colleges, the highest number since the program was founded. Three Sidewinders will join the Chandler Gilbert Community College soccer team. Alan Viveros, the Sidewinders defender, had a four-year career as a varsity starter and was a key piece in San Luis reaching three state finals. His leadership and performance earned him first-team Desert Southwest Region honors three times and second-team All-State recognition once. He was also named the region's Defensive Player of the Year in two seasons. Yeshua Romo, the defender and future Coyote, showed commitment and discipline with the San Luis team for 4 years and served as an example of determination for his fellow Sidewinders. Romo did not finish the season because of injuries, but his talents still earned him a first-team all-region selection. Giselle Gonzalez, the future Chandler Gilbert player, initially focused on basketball with the Sidewinders, but during his sophomore year, reconsidered and signed up to play soccer. His leadership made him a captain from his first year in the program, and a year later, he earned a starting position on the varsity team. The defender played an outstanding role in last season's state final, where San Luis came one step short of winning the title. Two other Sidewinders soccer standouts were recruited by Arizona colleges. Diego Torres, the forward, was another four-year varsity player for San Luis and will take his talent to Yavapai College. Diego was a vital player for the Sidewinders because of his ability to play any position on the field. The future Rough Rider scored a goal from near midfield that is considered one of the best in San Luis soccer history. Rodrigo Ortega, the undisputed scoring leader for the Sidewinders, signed a letter of intent to play for Mojave College, become the second San Luis number 10 recruited by that institution in 2 years. With 25 goals, the attacker set a new single-season scoring record and finished his San Luis career with 41 goals. Ortega was named Player of the Match 14 times and earned first-team all-region honors three times, while also winning Offensive Player of the Year. In addition, he received both first-team and second-team all-state recognition among the best players in the AIA 6A conference. I'm excited because, thank God, I was able to break the scoring record and also score a goal in the final, something that had never been done for San Luis, Ortega said. I'm also excited for what's ahead of me at Mojave. Ortega plans to study a career related to construction and said the only accomplishment left unfinished during his time with the team was winning a state championship. We always wanted to bring the state championship to San Luis, and we came close. he added. I don't think it will take more than 3 years before a championship comes to San Luis. With everybody's support, it will happen. Jesus Rojas, the Sidewinders soccer coach, reiterated that the five signings represent a program record for the most players signed in a single season. We're still hoping to have more players earn opportunities, he said. Several are still looking for a place or have offers, but with these five, we're already making history for the school. We've never had this many players sign with colleges. In addition to the soccer players, two more Sidewinders are taking the next step in their athletic and academic careers. Softball player Jocelyn Cruz will join Mesa Community College to play for the Thunderbirds while beginning work toward a business administration degree. Cruz excels as a shortstop for the Sidewinders and is known for her work ethic, leadership, passion for the game, and an ability to play any position on the field. I'm very happy and grateful that God has given me this opportunity to continue my softball career with Mesa, Cruz said. I thank my parents, coaches, and teammates for helping and supporting me throughout this journey. I never thought I would achieve this because at first I didn't push myself to be my best, but with my teammates and coaches motivating me, they gave me the confidence and energy to give it my all. Martin Tapia, Sidewinders basketball, will have its first representative playing beyond San Luis in guard Martin Tapia, who signed with the professional club Colorados de San Luis RC. Tapia has played basketball since he was 5 years old, and his freshman year at San Luis High, he competed on the varsity team, showing dedication and leadership on and off the court. Tapia said the formula for success was effort and consistency. Nothing comes free, he said. You have to train, dedicate yourself, and let everything flow. That's how opportunities come. The Sidewinder hopes to establish himself in professional basketball in Mexico while continuing his studies at Arizona Western College, where he plans to pursue a career related to agriculture. The student athletes were joined by their coaches and family members during the signing ceremony, and they are part of San Luis High School's class of 2026, which will graduate next week. I mentioned blood drives. I'll tell you that there is an Arizona Game and Fish Yuma blood drive, and that's today, the 14th, at 10:30 a.m. start at 9140 East 28th Street. The other blood drive I have is a Yuma Sun blood drive on May 15th at 12 noon at 2055 South Arizona Avenue. Moving down now to state news, I'm going to give you just parts of two articles. The first is U.S. overdose deaths fell again in 2025, but some worry about policy and drug supply changes. About 70,000 Americans died of drug overdoses last year, about 14% fewer than the previous year. This article is by Mike Stobie, AP medical writer from Tuesday. About 70,000 Americans died of drug overdoses last year, according to preliminary government data. It was the third straight annual drop, making it the longest drop in decades. According to federal data released Wednesday, the 2025 total is about the same as the tally in 2019, before the COVID-19 epidemic. Declines were seen across a number of drug types, including fentanyl, cocaine, and methamphetamine. Overdose deaths fell in the vast majority of states, although seven saw at least slight increases, including jumps of 10% or more in Arizona, Colorado, and New Mexico, the preliminary data from the Centers for Disease Control and Prevention showed. And I'm going to move now to the next article, and that is Arizona Guard nominee caught in confirmation firestorm. This article is by Howard Fisher, Capital Media Services, from Tuesday. A high-profile fight in Washington over comments by Democratic Senator Mark Kelly about dwindling stockpiles of munitions spilled over Monday into efforts by Republicans to derail the nomination by Governor Katie Hobbs of who she wants to head the National Guard. But John Conley, seeking to survive the nomination process, sought to distance himself from the national spat between Kelly and Defense Secretary Pete Hegseth. "I don't know any of the facts and circumstances regarding it," he said. "And that is as much as I can fit in today. Thank you for joining me. The Wall Street Journal is next. I hope you can stay tuned."
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1: Hello, I'm Tim Peake, and it's time for our daily reading of the Wall Street Journal. We'll begin with yesterday's closing market data. The Dow Jones Industrial Average closed at 49,760.56, up 56.09 points, or 0.11%. The Nasdaq closed at 26,088.20, down 0.7%. The Stock 600 closed at 606.63, down 1%. 10-year Treasuries closed down 13/32 with a yield of 4.462%. Oil closed at $102.18, up $4.11. Gold closed at $4,677.60, down $41.10. The euro closed at $1.1742, and the yen closed at 157.61. And what's news in business and finance? Consumer prices rose 3.8% in April from a year earlier, fueled by higher gasoline prices since the start of the war with Iran. Major U.S. stock indexes ended mixed after the release of the inflation data, with the S&P 500 and NASDAQ shedding 0.2% and 0.7% respectively, and the Dow rising 0.1%. eBay's board rejected GameStop's unsolicited $56 billion takeover proposal, saying the offer was neither credible nor attractive. Google is in talks with SpaceX for a rocket launch deal as the search giant expands its own efforts to put data centers in space. Sam Altman defended his leadership of OpenAI in the third week of a trial that could shape the future of artificial intelligence. Walmart said it would cut or relocate about 1,000 corporate workers as it looks to combine more of its global technology and product teams. Jack Daniel's maker Brown-Forman rejected a roughly $15 billion takeover from rival spirits maker Cesarec. Under Armour reported lower fiscal fourth quarter revenue and said it expected cost pressures and marketing investments to weigh on profit for fiscal 2027. SAP said it was rolling out a software suite to bring its data, cloud, artificial intelligence, and automation features under one roof. New venture firm Duration is looking to raise about $375 million for its first fund to invest in early-stage startups and enterprise AI. And what's news worldwide? Fugitive Malaysian financier Joe Low, the alleged mastermind of one of the greatest financial frauds in history, sought a pardon from Trump. Tehran expanded its definition of the Strait of Hormuz, signaling an intention to tighten its control of the strategic waterway. FDA Commissioner Marty Makary resigned after months of policy fights with top officials in the Health and Human Services Department and the White House. The Justice Department filed criminal charges against the operator of the ship that crashed into the Francis Scott Key Bridge in Baltimore in 2024. Mayor Zohran Mamdani abandoned his proposal to increase taxes on all New York City property owners after the initiative was widely criticized. The Trump administration will name David Venturella, a former private prison company executive, as the next acting director of ICE. PayPal agreed to forego about $30 million in transaction fees to end the Justice Department probe into allegations that it adopted unlawful preferences for minority-owned businesses. British Prime Minister Keir Starmer was fighting for his job after more than 80 of his party's lawmakers publicly urged him to set a timetable for his departure. Died Rex Reed, 87, celebrated film critic. Jason Collins, 47, the NBA's first openly gay player. And that concludes What's News in Business and Finance and Worldwide. In Heard on the Street, financial analysis and commentary. Despite war, energy stocks are cheap. Oil prices are likely to stay higher for longer, and energy companies are being prudent with their capital. What's not to like? The world is in the middle of a historic oil crisis, yet the biggest bargains on Wall Street can be found in U.S. energy stocks. After the latest round of oil producer earnings, analysts have raised their profit estimates for the sector. They now expect the energy stocks in the S&P 500 to generate 58% more earnings per share in 2026 than they did before the Iran war began, according to FactSet. Yet energy stocks, just like the rest of the market, have been reacting to every headline suggesting a potential breakthrough in negotiations between the U.S. and Iran. The price of the energy basket in the S&P 500 is just 2% higher than where it was before the war, when oil futures were close to $70 a barrel and the world had a supply glut. Today, oil prices are closer to $100 a barrel and the world has lost roughly a billion barrels of oil supply. As a result, the sector that most directly benefits from the Strait of Hormuz closure has undergone the biggest earnings multiple contraction since the start of the war. For investors lacking exposure to energy, this may be a good time to buy the dip. True, the sector was trading at high multiples before the conflict began. Even so, the sell-off in energy equities puts the group at less than 14 times forward earnings, making it 36% cheaper than the overall index. That is steeper than its 29% discount on average over the past decade. Energy companies' latest earnings commentary should have been a bullish sign for the stocks. Despite the surge in oil prices, oil majors and U.S. shale producers aren't deviating much from their existing spending plans. This means there isn't going to be a flood of oil supply to damp prices. Market uncertainty is one reason why companies aren't committing more capital. But there is also a structural reason. U.S. shale is a maturing resource with its best days of growth behind it. If your company has 10 to 12 years of inventory and you add 10% to your activity now, you all of a sudden have maybe 10 years or less of inventory. That becomes an issue, said Scott Hanold, equity analyst at RBC Capital Markets. Some producers did signal more production, but not nearly enough to move the needle. Diamondback Energy, one of the largest Permian producers, raised its annual oil production guidance by 10,000 to 20,000 more barrels a day. By comparison, the Strait of Hormuz closure is removing some 13 million barrels a day from the market. Meanwhile, energy companies' cash allocation plans look more investor-friendly. In late 2021 and 2022, when oil prices were high, U.S. producers committed to spend excess cash flow on special or variable dividends. Some of these payouts were formulaic, tied to a percentage of a company's free cash flow. These acted as a curb on producers' capital expenditures, helping reassure investors that companies wouldn't return to their habit of excessive drilling. Yet these payouts also prevented companies from using excess cash to do other important things, such as paying down debt or buying back stock opportunistically. This time, producers including Diamondback and EOG Resources have promised to do those very things while shelving variable dividends. This is a more prudent use of cash and should help more long-term shareholder value, notes Arjun Murthy, a partner at Veriton. This time around, there's an opportunity to really get to a fortress balance sheet, he said. Energy companies are likely to generate healthy cash flow in the coming quarters. Even if the Strait of Hormuz reopens, oil prices probably won't fall to pre-conflict levels unless there's some kind of a sharp economic downturn. Resuming shipping and restarting oil wells could take some time, especially in countries with older oil fields such as Iraq. Meanwhile, there will be elevated demand from governments looking to refill depleted oil stockpiles and protect themselves against future shocks. In short, there is no going back to the pre-war status quo for oil markets. As excess cash accumulates in the coming quarters, energy companies will no doubt face more questions around how they plan to use all of it. In a world where most companies wrestle with rising input costs, too much cash will be a good problem to have. And in an expensive market, energy stocks look like a rare pocket of good value. Jinju Lee. And that concludes, despite war, energy stocks are cheap. Also in Heard on the Street. Scrapping quarterly reports solves problem no one had. Sometimes government initiatives meant to save us time and money do neither. A case in point. Americans who filed tax returns last month might recall the irony of printing out a line of boilerplate about the good old Paperwork Reduction Act. The well-intentioned but poorly designed rule has made Washington even less efficient. A Securities and Exchange Commission proposal that would allow companies to skip quarterly financial reports, opting for twice a year instead, might be another misstep. One stated goal is to encourage more companies to list on public exchanges. The measure, championed last year by President Trump, would be voluntary and might save some companies a bit up front. But the SEC should study Britain's disappointing experience after a similar change. The UK government cited corporate short-termism, not costs, when it scrapped quarterly reporting requirements in 2014. Research by Shivaram Rajagopal, a professor of accounting and auditing at Columbia Business School, shows zero change in things like research and development spending. Meanwhile, investors have less information. He isn't a fan of the SEC proposal either. "This is a solution looking for a problem," says Rajagopal. At first, relatively few British companies stopped reporting quarterly. It's also unlikely that big, widely held U.S. companies would be in a rush. Investors might initially assume, "Something is wrong with you," says Rajagopal. But a decade after the requirement was dropped in the UK, less frequent reporting has become the norm. Analyst coverage has fallen meaningfully too, says Rajagopal. There's less to analyze. Of all times to propose the change in the U.S., now is an odd one. Some of the biggest initial public offerings ever are looming. Investors and analysts are still getting to know companies after their IPOs, so quarterly updates are watched extra carefully. It's also odd because lower accounting and audit requirements for certain U.S. IPOs have enabled a rash of scams recently. Those emerging growth companies, listed through the 2012 Jobs Act, were typically foreign domiciled and traded on the NASDAQ. There's clearly room for improvement. Securities filings are packed with repetitive legalese few will read, while the juicy bits in the footnotes require some expertise to understand. Meanwhile, financial news releases for mass consumption are filled with creative interpretations of profitability, such as adjusted EBITDA. The only requirement is that the difference with generally accepted accounting principles be explained somewhere. Making transparency less about box ticking and more about truly informing investors would be a real step forward. Spencer Jacob. And that concludes Scrapping Quarterly Reports Solves Problem No One Had. And that concludes Heard on the Street, Financial Analysis and Commentary. In Money and Investing, copper futures hit a record for third straight session. Copper futures pushed to new highs Tuesday for the third consecutive session, with most traded contracts settling above $6.50 a pound for the first time. Demand for data center construction, along with supply disruptions and worries about sulfuric acid shortage necessitating curtailments at other mines, have propelled prices for the metal necessary for everything electric. Miners, who gathered Tuesday in Miami for Bank of America's Metals and Mining Conference, are racing to boost output. Rio Tinto Chief Executive Simon Trott told investors that the Anglo-Australian company produced 11% more copper last year than the year before and is targeting output growth of a further 13% by 2030. A big chunk of that will come as Rio Tinto's Oyu Tolgoi mine in Mongolia ramps up. Another slug is expected to come from the company's Kennecott mine near Salt Lake City, where work is being done to extend the life of the 120-year-old mine and boost copper output by 40% to 50% by 2028. Trott said that the length of time it took to get permits for new mines was a principal hurdle in bringing additional supply online, and that in the global race for critical minerals and metals, countries that wanted to assure supply would have to consider the hoops through which they make miners jump. In the U.S., for instance, Resolution Copper, a venture between Rio and BHP, cleared its last federal hurdle in March to tap a deposit in Arizona that they first sought to mine in 2013. "Ultimately, capital in our industry is competitive around the world," Trott said. "If you have an efficient and effective permitting system, you're going to see more projects in your country." Ryan December. And that concludes Copper Futures Hit a Record for Third Straight Session. In Tuesday's markets, Wall Street grows anxious about inflation. Surging energy prices propel expectations to multi-year highs. By Sam Goldfarb. Tuesday's hot readout on consumer prices is intensifying Wall Street's anxiety about inflation. Even before the latest release of the Consumer Price Index, inflation expectations had been climbing, in a potential trouble spot in a market where stocks have largely shrugged off the U.S.-Iran conflict and resulting energy shock. Investors bet on inflation by buying and selling both ordinary U.S. Treasuries and those that hedge the risk of inflation, called Treasury Inflation Protected Securities, or TIPS. The gap between the yields of the two types of bonds, known as the break-even rate, recently hit its highest level since October 2022, according to Federal Reserve data, suggesting that investors expect annual inflation to average around 2.7% over the next 5 years. The 10-year break-even rate also has climbed, hitting 2.5% this month, its highest level since 2023. Driven largely by the war-fueled surge in oil prices, the rise in inflation expectation worries investors because of the challenges it poses for the Federal Reserve's interest rate policy and major index's latest run to records. Stocks and other risky assets have generally performed well in recent years, while inflation has remained elevated. But that has also come while expectations for future inflation have stayed muted, providing space for the Fed to cut interest rates. An uptick in those expectations could put pressure on the Fed to raise rates, analysts said, creating a tougher market environment. I wouldn't be surprised if eventually equities take a little more notice of what's going on in inflation break-evens, said Zach Griffiths, head of investment grade and macro strategy at the research firm CreditSights. Maybe Fed policymakers could take comfort in no change in market-based inflation expectations, but that is certainly shifting now. Tuesday's hot CPI exacerbated the worries. Tech stocks fell, with the Nasdaq composite losing 0.7%. The slide was particularly acute among the chip and memory companies that have powered recent stock gains. Intel dumped 6.8%, SanDisk fell 6.2%. Micron declined 3.6%. Shares of companies making discretionary consumer goods also lost ground, weighing on the S&P 500, which finished 0.2% lower. The Dow Jones Industrial Average bounced back from early losses, finishing up 0.1% or around 56 points. The Treasury yields rose, with the yield on the 10-year note settling at 4.462%, its highest closing level since last July. Investors' inflation bets had been linked to moves in oil prices, which rose 4.2% on Tuesday to trade around $102 a barrel and are now up around 78% this year. But they haven't moved in lockstep. Though front-month U.S. crude futures peaked in early April, it wasn't until this month that break-even rates reached their multi-year highs. That doesn't just reflect worries about where oil prices are now, but also where they will be in the future, and how that will feed into overall goods inflation. The climb in inflation expectations also has come while President Trump's pick to be the next Fed chair, Kevin Warsh, has moved closer to taking the helm of the central bank, working his way through procedural hurdles. Trump has been adamant that the Fed should cut rates. Warsh has repeatedly said that he would uphold the Fed's independence. And that concludes Wall Street Grows Anxious About Inflation, by Sam Goldfarb. In Spotlight on Stocks, Under Armour. Shares in the sportswear brand tumbled 17% after it reported a fall in quarterly revenue. Venture Global. Shares of the liquefied natural gas exporter rallied 14% after it reported a sharp increase in first quarter revenue and profit. Novo Nordisk. The company said some patients on a higher dose Wegovy shot lost 27.7% of their body weight on average in a trial. Shares ticked lower in Denmark, but U.S. traded shares edged 1.3% higher. Wendy's. The stock surged 17% after the Financial Times reported that Nelson Peltz's Trian Fund Management could make a bid to take the chain private. Hims & Hers. The telehealth platform stock slid 14% after it said its moves to rejigger its weight loss offerings drove up costs. GameStop. eBay's board rejected a bid from the video game retailer. Shares slipped 3.5%, while eBay gained 2.1%. Zoom Info Technologies. The market intelligence company shares fell 33% after it cut its full-year guidance late Monday. GoPro. Shares in the wearable camera maker rose pre-market, but slumped 14% in the regular trading session. The company said it was reviewing unsolicited inquiries that could include a possible sale. Brown-Forman. The Jack Daniel's maker shares fell 1% after it's rejected a takeover offer from rival Sazerac. Wednesday's events. The Bureau of Labor Statistics will release producer price index data for April. The Energy Information Administration will release its weekly petroleum status report. Earnings expected. Alibaba, Cisco Systems, StubHub, USA Rare Earth, Nebius, Birkenstock. That concludes Spotlight on Stocks. Today in market history. On this day in 1999, Barbie went high-tech as Mattel acquired educational software maker The Learning Company. After only 16 months, Mattel sold it for no cash up front and undisclosed cut of future profits. Mattel lost about $4 billion on the acquisition. In front page news, inflation accelerated to 3.8% in April. Prices took biggest jump in 3 years, with gasoline, coffee, particular pain points. By Chow Deng. Consumer prices rose 3.8% in April from a year earlier, a clear impact of higher gasoline prices since the war with Iran started and the latest sign that Federal Reserve rate cuts are unlikely this year. The figures, reported Tuesday by the Labor Department, surpassed the previous month's reported increase of 3.3%. Economists polled by the Wall Street Journal had expected inflation of 3.7%. The April increase was the highest in 3 years. Prices excluding food and energy categories, the so-called core measure economists watch in an effort to better capture inflation's underlying trend, rose 2.8%. That compared with forecast for a 2.7% increase and was a pickup from 2.6% the previous month. High and rising prices have become a flashpoint for U.S. consumers, who had expected the steep inflation that hit the country right after the pandemic to be off their plates by now. Price increases have been especially sharp for some items that people buy all the time, like coffee and gas. Some economists said the tariffs that President Trump announced a year ago are still slowly filtering through to some goods, but the Iran war, layered on top of that, has presented a much quicker and more obvious shock that could be hard to reverse. The American economy has entered a new chapter where inflation appears to have stepped up, said Joseph Bruzuelas, chief economist at RSM. He predicted the headline rate moving to 4% later this year. Median American families are going to find it very challenging to adjust going into the second half of the year. White House spokesman Kush Desai said that price disruptions from the Iran war are temporary. The Trump administration remains laser-focused on delivering growth and affordability on the home front while working to eliminate the Iranian nuclear threat, Desai said. Prices rose 0.6% in April from the previous month, in line with economists' forecast, and slowing from 0.9% in March. Energy prices accounted for more than 40% of the month-to-month increase. Energy prices were up 18% from a year earlier. Within that, gasoline was up 28% and fuel oil jumped 54%. Airfare prices rose 21%. A fragile ceasefire in the Iran war was announced last month, but commercial traffic through the Strait of Hormuz remains largely a halt. Trump, a Republican, rejected on Monday Iran's response to a proposal for ending the war, saying that the pause in fighting was on massive life support. The April report is the latest sign that the rate cuts that markets were pricing in at the start of the year are no longer a 2026 story. 4 months ago, a big question for the Fed was whether it needed to keep cutting interest rates to support what appeared to be a shaky labor market. But the labor market has steadied, putting even more importance on the inflation data. Now, the policy debate within the Fed has shifted away from when to cut rates and toward when to start signaling that a rate hike is as likely as a rate cut. That is a difficult inheritance for Kevin Warsh, who is said to take the Fed's helm under a president who has made clear he expects rate cuts. Ultimately, a great deal hinges on whether or when fuel and commodities resume flowing through the Persian Gulf. If they do, the inflation arithmetic gets easier in a hurry because officials don't have to worry about second-round effects of higher energy prices and product shortages. High prices ate into households' purchasing power. Inflation-adjusted average hourly earnings declined 0.3% in April from a year earlier. That marked the first time inflation outstripped annual growth in paychecks since April 2023. Consumer sentiment, meanwhile, hit a record low in April, largely due to soaring prices at the pump. Tuesday's hot CPI exacerbated worries on Wall Street. The Nasdaq Composite traded off session lows, but still had the sharpest loss among major indexes, falling 0.7%. The S&P 500 held up better, falling 0.2%, while the Dow Jones Industrial Average eked out a 0.1% gain. Higher energy prices could filter through to many other goods, with high transportation costs making food and clothing more expensive. A rise in natural gas prices has already pushed up fertilizer costs, another strain on food prices. From a year earlier, food prices were up 3.2%. Coffee prices rose about 19% over the year, and fresh vegetables rose about 12%. Prices for tomatoes, which were already getting more expensive due to adverse weather conditions and Trump's tariffs, rose 40% over the year. Among the signs that tariffs continued to push up some prices, audio equipment jumped 5.8% from a year earlier, and apparel was up 4.2%. Price pressures in the goods sector were mild in April, which at glance would lend support to the idea that tariffs aren't generating new price pressures. But prices for services excluding energy and housing firmed up. Services include everything from dental care to pet grooming, in other words, things that aren't so directly affected by tariffs. That increase complicates the argument of interest rate doves, who argue that the Fed can adopt a relaxed posture because tariff-related price increases might prove to be a one-off. Economists said high-income households who benefited from stock market gains are helping boost services prices. Part of the pickup in underlying inflation is a correction related to last fall's government shutdown. During the shutdown, the Labor Department was unable to collect data that it normally would be able to use for calculating the Consumer Price Index. As a stopgap, the department penciled in a 0% increase in rent and prices in October, which likely skewed the data artificially lower in the following months until Tuesday's report. The new report appeared to be the first one where the zero dropped out of the calculations. Housing costs account for about a third of the basket of prices used to calculate the CPI. And that concludes inflation.

reports. The leaders of the world's two most powerful nations had corresponded through letters. According to people familiar with the practice, one of many ways they have sought to build a personal rapport despite long-standing tensions between Washington and Beijing and their positions overseeing vastly different political systems. The dynamic will be put to test during this week's summit, where the two leaders are expected to discuss thorny issues such as trade, Iran, and Taiwan. Publicly, Xi and Trump will seek to paper over their differences. Xi will fête Trump in grand style, giving a tour the Temple of Heaven, holding talks in the Great Hall of the People, hosting a state dinner for the U.S. delegation of CEOs and cabinet members, and sitting with Trump for a tea ceremony. The summit will be the first presidential visit to China since Trump traveled there nearly 9 years ago. The meeting of superpowers comes while the Iran war looms over both countries, as Trump is targeting Beijing's partners in Venezuela and Cuba, and as the U.S.-China relationship aims to recover from tit-for-tat economic brinkmanship last year. That is even taking place as the U.S. blockades Iranian shipments of oil bound for China is extraordinary, according to analysts. Both leaders seek tangible wins. Trump, who is traveling with a delegation including Elon Musk and NVIDIA's Jensen Huang, wants China to help end the Iran war and make big purchases of U.S. products, including soybeans and Boeing aircraft. Xi, faced with a deepening economic slump at home, wants a more predictable relationship with Washington as he works to erode U.S. commitments to Taiwan. Both Trump and Xi are aligned around the desirability of stabilizing the relationship and see trade and investment as the most fruitful channel to accomplish this in the near term, said Elizabeth Economy, a former Biden administration China advisor. Still, each side is trying to reduce dependence on the other without rupturing the relationship that makes both economies work. The competitive backdrop sharpened this week with the release by the U.S. Chamber of Commerce right before Trump's departure of a new assessment on China's industrial strategy. It argues that the window for effective policy response to China's state-led economic model is narrowing. Behind closed doors, Trump treats Xi with a deference he rarely extends to other leaders, according to people familiar with their meetings, replacing jokes intended to break the ice with compliments. The U.S. relationship with China and President Trump's personal relationship with President Xi is an extremely good one, and both realize how important it is to keep it that way, White House spokeswoman Olivia Wales said. Trump and Xi's relationship extends back nearly a decade, after Trump rose to power accusing China of stealing jobs from the U.S. It got off to a surprising start when Trump revealed to Xi during a 2017 dinner at Mar-a-Lago that he had authorized airstrikes on Syria. Trump later joked with guests that Xi was a tough negotiator, but we have developed a friendship, adding, in the long term we're going to have a very, very great relationship and I look very much forward to it. Trump has since continued to label Xi a friend whom he respects deeply, assuring aides and reporters the feeling is mutual. In November 2017, Xi honored Trump by making him the first foreign leader to dine in Beijing's Forbidden City since the founding of modern China in 1949. Some former senior U.S. officials say Trump is sometimes reluctant to be tough on Xi. In an interview, John Bolton, Trump's national security advisor in the first term and now a critic, said Trump often praised Xi as either the best Chinese leader of all time or the greatest since Mao Zedong. In his book, Bolton wrote that during a G20 meeting in 2019, Xi explained to Trump that he was placing Uyghur Muslims in concentration camps in the Xinjiang region. According to our interpreter, Trump said that Xi should go ahead with building the camps, which Trump thought was exactly the right thing to do, Bolton wrote. Wales, the White House spokeswoman, criticized Bolton as irrelevant to current dynamics between the two leaders. Some current and former U.S. officials have pushed Trump to make a case in favor of the U.S. form of government and against China's state-controlled economy, according to a person familiar with those conversations. But Trump has rebuffed those efforts, telling advisors that he won't take a publicly confrontational approach, the person said. That history has tempered expectations that Trump will press Xi to release Jimmy Lai, the 78-year-old Hong Kong publisher sentenced in February to 20 years imprisonment under national

national security law. While a bipartisan set of more than 100 U.S. lawmakers have called for Lay's freedom, Trump signaled on Monday it wasn't a priority for him. Jimmy Lay, you know, he caused a lot of bedlam, Trump said in the Oval Office. It's like saying to me, if former FBI Director James Comey ever went to jail, would you let him out? That might be a hard one for me. Both Trump and Xi entered the summit hobbled at home. The war in Iran is a drag on the global economy, as well as Trump's political standing, raising fears that fellow Republicans will face significant losses in the midterm elections this fall. Xi, who presents himself as an era-defining strongman, is overseeing lower-than-normal economic growth. Domestic consumption in China is weak, deflation is sticky, and Xi himself has called insufficient demand a strategic problem. A successful meeting with Trump could provide Chinese businesses more predictability for longer-term planning, Chinese officials said. For Xi, they said, the one issue that could turn a manageable economic slowdown into a political problem is a sudden escalation with Washington. A major uncertainty hanging over the meeting is Taiwan, the self-governing democratic island Xi hopes to bring under Beijing's fold. He's expected to try to press Trump to reduce U.S.'s military support for the island, where the Biden administration said it does not support Taiwan's independence. China now wants the Trump administration to say it opposes it, a change that would end Washington's long-standing strategic ambiguity. Xi made a similar request of then-President Joe Biden, a Democrat, in 2023, and was rebuffed. And that concludes Trump Xi Vie for Wins at Summit by Lingling Wei, Annie Linsky, and Alexander Ward. And that concludes Front Page News. In business and finance, Google, SpaceX, iLaunch deal pact would give a boost to Musk's rocket business ahead of IPO by Berber Jin and Becky Peterson. Google is in talks with SpaceX for a rocket launch deal as the search giant expands its own efforts to put orbital data centers in space, people familiar with the discussion said. A launch deal would put the two companies in partnership as they gear up to compete on orbital data centers, an unproven technology that SpaceX chief executive Elon Musk has said is the next frontier for his rocket company. Google is also in discussions about a potential deal with other rocket launch companies, one of the people said. The speculative technology has been at the center of SpaceX's pitch to investors ahead of its planned public listing this summer, which is anticipated to be the largest IPO of all time. Last year, Google announced its own plans to launch prototype satellites by 2027 as part of a moonshot initiative called Project Suncatcher. It is working with another company, Planet Labs, to build those satellites. We'll send tiny racks of machines and have them as satellites, test them out, and then start scaling from there, Google CEO Sundar Pichai said in a Fox News interview in November. There's no doubt to me that a decade or so away, we'll be viewing it as a more normal way to build data centers. He added Google was an early investor in SpaceX and owns 6.1% of the company, according to a regulatory filing. Google executive Don Harrison sits on the board of SpaceX. SpaceX didn't respond to a request for comment. SpaceX is the leading commercial launch provider, which means anyone looking to launch satellites has to wait working with the company. The company last week announced the deal to sell Earthbound computing resources to the AI company Anthropic. As part of the agreement, Anthropic expressed interest in working with SpaceX on orbital data centers. This year, SpaceX filed an application with a federal regulator to launch up to 1 million satellites for its orbital data center ambitions. Many industry leaders see orbital computing as a solution to the limitations of earthbound data centers, which require swaths of land and power. These data centers are designed to be powered by solar panels, eliminating the power constraint faced by data centers on Earth and one of the major ecological issues with the emerging technology. But there are also major engineering challenges that have made some industry experts skeptical about their feasibility. SpaceX made its name as the world's leading private launch provider, sending NASA astronauts to the space station and launching thousands of satellites as part of its Starlink internet constellation. It also sends satellites to space for paying customers.
As it prepares to go public, SpaceX has struck a number of deals that have rewritten its balance sheet. Some help Musk consolidate his companies, including its acquisition of xAI, which valued the combined company at $1.25 trillion. SpaceX also announced a close partnership with the AI coding startup Cursor. As part of the deal, SpaceX secured the option to acquire Cursor for $60 billion later this year. It has separately announced billions of dollars in planned infrastructure spending. For its deal with Anthropic, SpaceX will supply 300 megawatts of new computing capacity, using more than 220,000 NVIDIA's GPUs, by the end of May. And that concludes Google, SpaceX, iLaunch Deal. Barbara Virgin and Becky Peterson. Also in business and finance, space data centers face lots of challenges. By Micah Maidenberg and Merrill Sherman. NVIDIA recently posted a job straight out of a science fiction epic, Orbital Data Center System Architect. The chipmaker and other technology giants are working to take an idea that has captivated futurists, channeling the sun's power through spacecraft to support activity on Earth, and make it a reality for artificial intelligence computing. Elon Musk has recast much of SpaceX's future around operating AI data centers in space. Jeff Bezos' Blue Origin envisions building a big business doing the same, while Alphabet's Google and Planet Labs are working on a mission to test how satellites would run AI computing systems. Proponents say offloading computing to orbit will allow AI developers to scale up the technology without the headaches they are facing on Earth, including efforts to ban data centers. Orbiting orbital data centers will require engineers and executives to make advancements in everything from handling radiation to rockets. A big part of the challenge is producing and launching scores of the devices without breaking the bank. Some engineers don't believe the math works, and big questions remain unanswered. Data centers on the ground feature racks of servers in cavernous, temperature-controlled buildings. Orbital data centers will feature swarms of satellites laden with AI chips. They will need solar arrays to produce electricity to run the AI computing systems. The satellites are expected to fly in an orbit that roughly travels over Earth's poles to maximize their exposure to sunlight. Satellites have been run on solar power for decades. Satellites for AI would need to take that tech and replicate it on a much larger scale. The International Space Station generates enough electricity to power roughly 100 advanced AI chips, according to one estimate. An orbital data center may need to produce electricity to power many thousands of chips inside thousands of satellites. Enter huge solar arrays. At an event in March, Musk showed a rendering of a SpaceX AI Sat Mini. Nothing was small about the device. It featured solar arrays that made the satellite far longer than the company's Starship rocket, which is around 400 feet tall. Solar arrays of multi-kilometers in scale are what's needed, Rocket Lab Chief Executive Peter Beck told investors earlier this year. Managing the heat. Space is cold, but it is a vacuum. As such, AI satellites will need sophisticated systems to regulate temperatures to keep chips operating. Keeping satellites cool as AI chips throw off heat is a major hurdle in making orbital data centers cost competitive with infrastructure on the ground. Managing heat in space is difficult, which really means expensive, said Shanti Rao, a spacecraft consultant who formerly worked at NASA's Jet Propulsion Laboratory. AI satellites would use radiators to get rid of heat produced by chips. Those devices would take the form of flat, black-painted pieces of metal, directed toward cold space, and thus away from sources of heat, from the sun to solar panels. Larger radiators and the gear that supports heat dissipation would add mass to each satellite. And big radiators can be pricey because they have more ways to break, according to Rao. Ample engineering will be needed to ensure AI satellites can send data between them and between space and the ground. Optical links, known as space lasers, would transmit data between satellites to try to mimic AI computing clusters on Earth. They need a lot of energy. You want to send lots and lots of data? Said Daniel Bliss, an engineering professor at Arizona State University. Well, you've got to send lots and lots of power.
Transmitting data in space would require carefully controlling how laser devices lodged on satellites are pointed, a challenging task given the scale of an orbital data center. Communicating with Earth is another issue. Many orbital data centers being proposed envision using radio frequencies to communicate data back to the ground. Bliss said there are limits on how much data that spectrum can move. Whether AI satellites make sense will come down, in part, to rockets. In a recent paper, researchers at Google said that if launch costs fell to about $200 a kilogram or less, AI orbital data centers would be comparable to traditional data center costs. A mission on SpaceX's workhorse rocket can cost around $3,400 a kilogram. More providers plan to start launching new rockets more often, something that could help keep a lid on prices. Launch prices aren't guaranteed to fall. SpaceX has raised prices recently for its Falcon 9 flights. Baju Bhatt, chief executive of orbital data center startup Cowboy Space, concluded his company needed its own rockets to launch AI in space devices. It recently raised $275 million to pursue that goal. "We want to unlock the economics that make this cost competitive. You have to take control of your own destiny," said Bhatt, co-founder of Robinhood. Another obstacle for companies that want to deploy swarms of AI satellites: you're going to need a lot of them. SpaceX's plans alone for orbital data centers mean the company would need major manufacturing capacity, said satellite consultant Stuart Taylor. "It's going to be just a massive undertaking to produce all these satellites," he said. Does the math work? Andrew McCallop, a space engineer, created an online tool to calculate the cost of orbital data centers versus typical cost on the ground. The tool is all about trade-offs. If gas turbine costs shoot up, that helps make the economic case on AI satellites. If launch costs don't get cheaper, to highlight one example, the business rationale for orbital data centers becomes harder to make. McCallop said in a post, "If you run the numbers honestly, the physics doesn't immediately kill it, but the economics are savage." And that concludes Space Data Centers Face Lots of Challenges, by Micah Maidenberg and Merrill Sherman. That also concludes Business and Finance. In Personal Journal, walking slower? Check your hearing. Apple study used real-world data from more than 57,000 iPhone users to make an important health connection. Family and Tech, Julie Jargon. If you find yourself walking more slowly than you used to, it might be time to get your hearing checked. A study of more than 57,000 iPhone users confirms a correlation between hearing loss and slower walking speeds. Previous studies have shown that hearing loss is associated with dementia, depression, loneliness, and an increased risk of falling. Apple's hearing study conducted with the University of Michigan is a significant contributor to the growing body of research. "It all points to one thing," says doctors. "If you address your hearing issues, you could live a longer, healthier life." The link between hearing and walking speed isn't fully understood, but ear doctors say many factors are likely at play. One explanation is that hearing loss taxes the brain. When you can't hear as well, your brain is working harder to hear, at the possible expense of your speed and gait, says Dr. Frank Lin, a clinician on Apple's health team who helped analyze the findings. Inner ear problems can also affect balance, and if someone is feeling dizzy or unsteady, they are likely to walk slower. Our ability to move confidently relies on subtle cues from our environment, such as hearing our own footsteps. If we aren't receiving that auditory input, it can affect our walking speed, doctors say. People who know they have reduced hearing might have moved more cautiously, and social withdrawal caused by hearing loss can also affect walking speed, doctors say. So why does walking speed even matter? It's considered an important indicator of overall health. A hale and hearty speed signifies that your body's systems, including your heart, lungs, muscles, and nervous system, are working well together. We call it the sixth vital sign, Lin says. A massive sample size. Apple has been studying various aspects of hearing, such as noise exposure, since 2019. The latest findings have been made possible by the 2024 introduction of Apple's hearing test and hearing aid features.
Apple so far has collected both hearing and walking speed data from the devices of 57,183 people who agreed to share their information with Apple through Apple's research app. The walking speed data reflects participants' actual speeds in everyday situations, whenever they have their phones. A person's walking speed was calculated by taking the average of all available walking speed measurements up to a year before and after taking a hearing test. The massive real-world study served as a resounding confirmation of past research. Not only does walking speed typically decrease with age, greater levels of hearing loss are linked with slower walking speed for adults of all ages. The biggest correlation is among people age 60 or older. The fact that we have objective information about hearing status and everyday walking in a scale like this is an exciting contribution and a powerful supplement to traditional public health, says Dr. Carrie Neiman, Associate Professor of Otolaryngology, Head and Neck Surgery at Johns Hopkins University, who wasn't involved in the Apple study. If someone notices a decline in walking speed, checks their hearing and discovers a problem, hearing aids could improve many aspects of health. What isn't known, Neiman says, is whether hearing aids can improve gait and walking speed. A 3-year Johns Hopkins controlled trial showed that hearing aids significantly reduced the rate of cognitive decline among older adults at risk of dementia and reduced the risk of falls. When it comes to other measures of physical activity, we haven't seen changes or improvements in people wearing hearing aids, Neiman says. What you can do. Test your hearing now. It's important to get a baseline reading of hearing health before you think there's a problem, says Lindsay Creed, Associate Director of Audiology Practices at the American Speech Language Hearing Association. How will you know if there's a change in your hearing if you didn't know what it was before, she says. If you have an iPhone or an iPad running the latest iOS, along with a pair of second or third generation AirPods Pro, you can test your hearing without leaving home. Get in a quiet room, put in your AirPods, and go to Settings. You'll see your AirPods and can tap into its menu to take a hearing test. It's also in the Health app. Johns Hopkins University also has a free app to test hearing. It gives your hearing number, the softest speech sound you can hear in each ear. Apple's Lynn recommends testing your hearing annually or sooner if you perceive any changes in hearing. Track your walking speed. iPhone users can find their walking speed data in the Health app, along with their walking steadiness score. There are Android apps that do the same, as well as fitness trackers from Google, Fitbit, Garmin, Samsung, and others. Observe the trend. Track your gait for at least 6 months before you look for speed changes that you want to share with your doctor. Many variables can alter your pace from day to day or week to week, but a decline over time can signal a problem, whether it's with your hearing or something else. And that concludes in Personal Journal, Walking Slower, Check Your Hearing. Family and Tech, Julie Jargon. In Opinion, Review and Outlook. Powell's inflation legacy for Warsh. The Senate is poised this week to confirm Kevin Warsh as the new chair of the Federal Reserve, and the Wall Street veteran may be wondering why he ever signed up for this duty. Tuesday's consumer inflation data for April show he is inheriting one of the most difficult monetary tasks since Paul Volcker took over from G. William Miller in 1979. Consumer prices rose 0.6% in April, or 3.8% over the last 12 months. That's down from 0.9% in March, and some 40% of the increase was related to the Iran war's energy shock. But that's little consolation since so-called core prices, sans food and energy, rose 0.4% in April, an acceleration from 0.2% in March and 2.8% for 12 months. Service prices were notably hot, with shelter up 0.6% and overall non-energy services up 0.5% or 3.3% over 12 months. The disinflation in goods prices also seems to have stopped, as apparel prices are up 4.2% in the last year, and Whirlpool last week announced it raised prices 10% in April as two examples. These figures confirm the inflation pop in the recent personal consumption expenditure data. They also suggest that the disinflation earlier this year may have been another of the false dawns that have typified recent Fed performance.
The central bank keeps thinking it has inflation conquered, and it begins a monetary easing cycle, only to find out its optimism was premature. The latest inflation report marks a dispiriting end to Jerome Powell's 8-year tenure as Fed chair. The press focuses mainly on President Trump's relentless attacks on Mr. Powell and praises him as a stalwart of Fed independence. We've supported him against those unfair assaults. But Fed chiefs are measured above all by their stewardship of the economy, especially price stability. On those grounds, Mr. Powell's tenure has been a notable failure. It began calmly enough, but in 2020, the Powell Fed unveiled a new monetary framework that explicitly said it would tolerate more inflation in the short run to achieve its overall 2% annual price target over time. That turned out to be a mistake, and last year the Fed returned to its previous framework. Mr. Powell's tragic era was the pandemic-era price spike that he dismissed for too long as transitory. Prices soared before the Fed recognized its mistake, hitting an annual rate of 9.1% in June 2022. The Fed still largely blames supply chain disruptions for the inflation spike, rather than its policy choices to accommodate blowout federal spending and keep interest rates low for too long. To his credit, Mr. Powell finally admitted that the Fed should have tightened sooner. This tightening cycle also managed the considerable feat of avoiding a recession. Disinflation began, but the Powell Fed hasn't been able to get back to its 2% inflation target. More than once, it had to stop its easing cycle as inflation proved more durable than the Fed thought. This is the legacy that Mr. Warsh inherits, with a board of governors and regional bank presidents who are complicit in the Powell record. At least for now, Mr. Powell also plans to remain on the Fed board, pending a final resolution of the Trump Justice Department's vindictive criminal investigation of cost overruns in the Fed renovations. The real challenge for Mr. Warsh will be navigating the economic reality he inherits of renewed inflation, an oil shock affecting consumer confidence, and a president who always wants lower interest rates but higher tariffs. Cut interest rates too much to accommodate the oil shock, and he might accelerate inflation. But raising rates to fight a temporary oil-caused price spike could cause a recession. Wish Mr. Warsh good luck. He and we will need it. And that concludes In Review and Outlook, Powell's Inflation Legacy for Warsh. That also concludes today's reading from the Wall Street Journal. This has been Tim Peake for Vocal Point, home of the Georgia Radio Reading Service. Thank you for listening to Vocal Point.

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2: Hello, this is Gary Wesselman with the Mind's Eye In-Depth Sports Show, recorded on May 7th, 2026. We still have a few articles left in the most recent Sports Illustrated. We'll start today's show with those articles. Bigger Than the Littlest Mamba by Emma Baccalieri. For 6 years, Amalia Holgan has grappled with the grief from a helicopter crash that robbed her of, among others, three AAU teammates and their coach, Kobe Bryant. Now, as the last member of that heralded squad to finish her high school career, the Texas-bound guard is ready to display what she learned from the NBA legend on a bigger stage. Amalia Holgan has a day off from school and the entire world in front of her. Her high school basketball team has a bye for the next round of the state playoffs. After that, right as the season ends, Amalia will turn 18 and her birthday will line up with spring break. She's thinking about how to celebrate. Something low-key, maybe, just family and close friends? The senior knows it may be her last birthday at home with her parents, James and Flora, and her sister, Eliza. And then will come prom and graduation, and then all her dreams. She will spend the summer playing hoops in Greece, where her family has roots and where she will train with the national team, and then she will leave to play at the University of Texas. But now it's March and there is no school, leaving Amalia with her license and her car and the freedom that any 17-year-old would love on a stereotypically gorgeous day in Southern California. She does have basketball practice, of course, 2 hours of grinding with her Sage Hill school team, but she will start hours earlier by getting up shots in the gym with one of her old coaches, and she will finish hours later with strength training and weightlifting, and then another block of private skills coaching. There are other players carrying similarly intense schedules in the demanding world of modern elite youth hoops. There are none carrying quite the same weight as the one they call the Littlest Mamba. The plucky guard was the youngest AAU teammate of Gianna Bryant and, by extension, the last high schooler coached by Kobe Bryant. She lost the combination of beloved coaches, teammates, and their parents when a helicopter crashed into a Calabasas hillside 6 years ago and killed Kobe and Gigi, Christina Mauser, Peyton and Sarah Chester, and Alyssa, John, and Carrie Altobelli, along with the pilot, Ara Zobian. Amalia was not yet 12. The other members of that roster, the older girls on Team Mamba, have all graduated and gone off to college. The last one remaining is Amalia. That has left her figuring out what it means to be the last of the little Mambas and what it will mean for her to be more than that. When Amalia and Eliza were in elementary school, their parents decided they were ready for a dog, and they did what so many other basketball fans in the area had done before them in Southern California. They named their new dog Kobe. Bryant was the focal point of their Lakers fandom, a symbol more than a person, impossibly larger than life. They watched this last game together in their living room. Amalia nestled in the corner of the couch nearest to the television and burst into tears when the buzzer sounded. She had just turned 8. Amalia knew already that she loved basketball. She also knew that she was pretty good. Good enough to stand out in her local youth program. Good enough to play with older kids and hang with the boys. Good enough that Flora would soon talk with her about choosing between soccer and hoops. Amalia knew already the answer was basketball. Then came a weekend where Amalia's team played in the same gym as Gianna Bryant's. Kobe had gotten involved with the roster following his retirement, but was not yet its namesake and mastermind. This team was called the Riptide. Flora and James watched a typically strong game from Amalia, scoring at will, controlling the action. So did Kobe Bryant. Is number 10 your daughter? She's really special. James can repeat this easily, a story told 1,000 times, a moment that became a great dividing line in their lives. As it was happening, though, he could barely understand it. Listen, he said apologetically, his first words to Kobe Bryant, I didn't hear anything you just said. Gigi Bryant and her teammates were 12. Amalia was 10. Nearly all of the other girls had been on the same local all-star team. Amalia had never met them. They all lived in or near the ritzy community of Newport Beach. Amalia lived an hour away in West Covina. But when Brian saw Amalia, this curiously intense little kid with a sweet jump shot, he believed he saw the missing piece for the team that would soon be called the Mambas. That left just one problem. Brian had told the team they needed a big. The girl he brought to practice was smaller and younger than everyone on the roster. Flora recalls the reaction, "This is our big?" And she recalls, too, how Bryant laughed off the surprise. "We'll grow a big," he said. They did get a real big eventually, former NBA center Zach Randolph's daughter, McKinley. "For the first 2 months or so, I couldn't really grasp anything," she says. "I was just starstruck." But that feeling soon disappeared. She became the beloved little sister of the team. It was like anything she had experienced before. The expectations were higher, and the work so much harder, but the group was so much closer, too. Kobe became Coach Bryant. And this is where she struggles sometimes. "I can feel like people ask the wrong questions." They will ask, for instance, whether she really met Kobe Bryant. "What do you mean?" she wants to say. "Bryant was there for every practice and every game. Twice a day," Amalia says of their weekend and summer sessions. "He wanted to go 3 times a day. His standards were high. He didn't treat you like your typical 10-12-year-old, she says, "but that was magical for a young player who only ever wanted to be seen as a serious baller and not as a little kid." Yet she was, of course, a little kid, and Brian knew that, too. At the end of one early training session, Amalia burst into tears. It was not that she was exhausted so much as simply homesick, she remembers, even though she was only an hour away from her neighborhood and her mother was right outside the gym. She felt like she had pushed herself further than she had ever been from home. Bryant scooped her up. He carried her off and talked until he got her giggling. "No more practice this weekend. He had a great brake pedal," says Brennan Gashmi, who became Bryant's personal trainer after he retired from the NBA and then worked extensively with the Mambas. That began after the umpteenth time Bryant asked how to adapt a workout for 12-year-old girls. "I do think a lot of people on the outside looking in would say, oh, that was overkill, too much practice. But I think as a coach and a parent, he knew what to do." This is another question that feels wrong. People will sometimes ask Amalia about the hyper-competitive Black Mamba. But he was her coach, the father of her beloved teammate, someone who pushed hard yet always knew when to schedule a rest day. He did not yell during games. He knew if he stood up or felt too animated, it might intimidate the girls, Gashmiya says. He kind of went a little Phil Jackson. Brian had them do strength training and countless drills, but did not use running as punishment, except for one fatherly point of concern. When temperatures dipped into the 60s, every girl needed a sweatshirt or she would run. No catching a cold on his watch. Brian took them to get manicures and pedicures. He rented out Dave and Buster's so the girls could have the run of the place. Birthdays and holidays were celebrated as a team. He was such a private person, James says, but these girls were such a big part of his life. Amalia wondered early on if her family should rename their dog. "It's kind of awkward," she says, "having your dog's name as your coach." But Kobe the dog already knew his name, and besides, Kobe the coach never had to know. Until one day at practice, Flora got a panicked call about the dog getting into something in the kitchen. "Kobe ate what?" Flora gasped. Brian turned around, confused, and then laughed and laughed when they explained. The roster was impossibly close. Brian had wanted strengths and styles to complement one another on and off the court. Even the way the girls bickered felt special, like how me and my sister fight, Amalia says. They called themselves the sisterhood. No one could find a better word for it. And here is another question that feels wrong. People ask Amalia about the Mambas as if they were any other team, a group that practiced and saw each other at games and then went home. No one seems to understand that it felt so much bigger. The girls spent nearly all of their time together. It started with their demanding training, of course, but that carried over into sleepovers and endless hangout sessions. The result was an AAU experience that was completely ordinary in some ways and totally extraordinary in others. Bryant did not want a staff loaded with NBA icons. His lead assistant was Christina Mauser, a former gym teacher and a local mom of three, whom the girls called the mother of defense. He just wanted it to be down to earth and normal and never make us feel like we had to be under the spotlight, Amalia says. But of course, when they walked into a gym, everyone knew. cameras would come out. Strangers asked for pictures, or worse, took photographs of the preteen girls without asking. Brian had security for them at every game. They did not hang out with players from other teams. A back room was set up for them at tournaments to avoid people swarming Brian. If a player needed extra water, a security guard would leave for a refill. This strange dynamic made their circle even closer. But proximity to celebrity also came with perks. Their basketball education featured incredible guest speakers and trainers. Brian ushered the girls into the Phoenix Mercury's locker room to meet Diana Taurasi, and into the Las Vegas Aces locker room to meet Aja Wilson. They worked out with Tracy McGrady and Sabrina Ionescu. Brian got a private dining room for a team meal with Devin Booker. When they decided they should watch an elite girl closer to their age, he brought in Azzie Fudd, then a top high school prospect and now a star at UConn. The Mambas were even on a March 2019 cover of Slam. Bryant handled the interview. The girls posed for photos but did not talk to reporters. Bryant ordered photo albums at the end of each of their first two seasons. They feature those superstar meetups, the courtside seats, the magazine cover. And there are, of course, game photos too. But there is mostly everything that made the girls sisters, giggling in hotel rooms and splashing each other at pool parties and blowing out candles and cupcakes. Between the experiences that no AAU team in the world has ever had, there were the experiences that every close-knit, sisters-for-life, preteen friend group has always had. There is a third photo album, too. It begins like the earlier volumes, the girls playing and laughing and practicing. There is a holiday party from December 2019, girls and parents and coaches all squeezing into the frame with presents on the table next to them, Gigi and Alyssa and Peyton wrapped in the arms of teammates. Then comes January 2020. The pages then show only funeral programs and memorial tributes and candlelight vigils. After the helicopter crash, the girls watched the basketball world mourn Kobe in terms of what he meant to the game, permanently memorialized in his jersey. It felt wholly unconnected from what they saw in their own hazy grief. They had lost Coach Bryant, who brought them all together, who joked about going to their weddings, and Coach Christina, who taught them defensive stances and showed up for them every day. They were mourning three precious, irreplaceable pieces of their sisterhood, Gigi and Alyssa and Peyton, and their dear parents. Team Mamba shuddered, but as the girls split across other top AAU programs in Southern California, they had their high school futures to consider, too. Their plan had always been to play together at Sage Hill, a private school near the Bryan home in Newport Beach. Gigi's older sister, Natalia, was a student there. It was better known for academics than athletics. Bryan had been intrigued by the possibility of the girls building up the program together. Five of the eight girls stuck with that plan. In the fall of 2020, four would start as freshmen at Sage Hill, and 2 years later Amaya would follow, their little sister finally catching up. The fivesome carried the weight of their legacy together. Amaya loved her first two seasons at Sage Hill alongside her old friends Emily Eady, Annabelle Spots, Kat Ringmeyer, and Zoe Lampkin, collectively boosting the school into a new division of competition. They understood each other implicitly, and they held each other through grief and joy alike. They were best friends, but they were something more, too. And then, like any kid sibling, Amaya prepared for her surrogate older sisters to graduate and head off to college. Well, after they leave, what's next? Amaya thought. Like, I'm going to be left alone. All five Sage Hill Mamba girls had been training with NBA alum Darren Collison. Amaya kept working with him, focused on ball handling and playmaking. She wants this so bad, Collison says. She's serious about her craft. And her father thought it might also be useful to contact an old coach. Brandon Holmes ran the youth program where Amaya had played in elementary school. He had known her when she was a shy, serious kid dribbling circles around older players. Amaya was now looking ahead to her junior year, her first season without the other Mambas, and James thought maybe she could benefit from working again with Holmes. The first thing I thought was, are we going to be able to connect like the way that she connected with Kobe? Holmes says. Can I teach her something? Will she be receptive? He made their first workout deliberately tough. Amaya did everything he asked, but she didn't say two words the whole workout, Holmes remembers. Afterwards, he gave her a hug, but he figured that she might not come back. James called. She had loved it. Over months of sessions, Holmes finally saw the goofy little sister that she had always been with those who know her best. He saw how much her game had developed, her smooth handles, her impressive court vision, her deep shooting range, and how desperate she was to make herself even better. And he saw what it meant for Southern California to look at her and see only Kobe's littlest Mamba. "When I train her, I don't want anybody in the gym," Holmes says. "I don't want anybody with their cameras out. It's hard for her to navigate that. Everybody knows that she played with Kobe." Amaya never wanted to shy away from how much their relationship meant to her. Yet as Bryant grew increasingly mythologized, remembered as a legend rather than as a real person, Amaya was seen as a chance for outsiders to access that legend themselves rather than as a real, grieving teenager. "If I have a bad game, it's all over the internet," Amaya says. "It's all over everything, like Last Mamba didn't have this game. Everything she did was linked to him." "People don't take that into consideration, being so young and dealing with something so tragic," Holmes says, "and people are constantly talking about it. It never, ever goes away." Amaya had grown into a serious college prospect, a crafty, confident combo guard who stood only 5'9" but played above her size. She would have her pick of major programs, and she had also grown into a new perspective on her old team. She was just old enough to know how young she was at the moment when her world changed. "Nobody really has a set life at 10, she says. There was so much that she had not fully understood then. Bryant used to encourage them with his signature motivational quotes. Some of them had just washed over her. "Being great isn't easy, or everyone would do it." I was like, "Okay, I don't really know what that means, but sure," she says. "But now, looking back on it..." During tough workouts, Amaya still hears Coach Bryant's voice in her head, and Coach Christina's too. Nor had she not realized how rare it was to have such a tight group. Even at 10, Amaya had known the Mambas were unlike most teams, but she had not yet understood just how difficult it would be to find more of that sisterhood in the years ahead. She felt on some level that she was always searching for something that she had already had. "I need to find a place that felt like my past," she says of her recruiting framework, "and like what I had before." James took her to UCLA and USC games when she was a kid. Very much a child of Southern California, she has still seen snow just once in her life. She thought she might want to play her college ball at home. "But when it finally came time for recruiting," she says, "I feel like I needed to go be away from home and just grow as a person." Her first official visit was to Texas, fresh off its run to the 2025 Final Four and positioning itself for another in 26. She liked the bonds that she saw on the roster between starters and bench players alike. She liked that Longhorns coach Vic Schaefer was never going to go easy on her, or for that matter on anyone, but she liked that he could joke around with everyone too. She liked that his daughter was on the coaching staff and that he introduced her to his wife and son. This was it. She canceled her other visits. The program liked what it saw in her, too. "What separates the kid is that she's just so competitive," says Schaefer. "People often look at that competitiveness and see Kobe, the littlest Mamba. Yet that had always been Amaya. That was the kid playing two grades up, the kid who pushed at workouts until she cried. That kind of fire has to burn for a long time," Gashmi says. "It has to be genuine. It wasn't Kobe giving her this fire of emotion and inspiration, and then this horrible accident happens, and now she's just dragging herself just to prove something. This is just who she was." That has crystallized over these last 2 years, where she has been not just the littlest Mamba, but the last Mamba, as she turned 16 and 17 and now 18. Amaya has always said that she plays for Gigi, Alyssa, and Peyton, for their parents, for Coach Bryant, and Coach Christina. Her basketball experience has been framed by that loss, but she does not want to be completely frozen by it. Of everything that she has picked up over these last few years, her floater and her knowledge of how to move off the ball and her growth as a more vocal, persuasive leader, she is especially grateful for this. She knows that even when basketball feels impossibly tied up in grief, the game has the power to keep carrying you through, and it will eventually bring you somewhere else. She had to grow up a lot faster than everyone else, Sage Hill coach Jethro Julian says. She's ready to just show the world who she is. So on her day off from school, Amalia puts up 100 shots in the gym on a quiet morning with Holmes, and she practices with Julian, and she lifts weights with Kashmi, and she runs some drills with Collison. And in a rare down moment between all of this, Amalia sits in the bleachers at Sage Hill, where she is a little more than a week away from her final high school game. This is where Coach Brian had said they would all play, where they would go to class and learn to drive and get asked to prom and hopefully play for a state championship. Some of them never had the chance to start. Now there's only Amalia left to finish. Only 8 girls have had the experience to tell this story in the whole entire world, Amalia says, curls piled on top of her head for her next workout, looking across the gym to where her name is on the wall. And there's how many people in the world? Like, it could have been anyone. But it was me that got chosen. Which is both correct and not quite. Bryant recognized her fire, but did not start it. It could not have been anyone. Really, always, it had to be her. Next up from SI, Un-American Football by Steve Rushen. As he climbed the ranks at ESPN, John Skipper made it his mission to make the beautiful game a popular one in the U.S. It wasn't easy, but it was interesting, and ultimately worthwhile. The parrot lived in a gilded cage inside the gilded cage of Trump Tower. From their twin perches 49 stories above Fifth Avenue, Chuck Blazer and his tropical bird surveyed Central Park and the world beyond it. Up there in the clouds, the white-bearded Blazer, a parrot summoned to his shoulder, looked like Zeus, thought John Skipper. Vladimir Putin once told a 300-plus-pound Blazer he looked like Karl Marx. Either way, bearded and birded, Blazer cut an arresting figure. Skipper had ascended the Blazer's lair because he needed the parrot, or rather its owner, to vanquish a peacock. The peacock was the mascot of the National Broadcasting Company, headquartered in an Art Deco landmark 6 blocks away at 30 Rockefeller Plaza. The chairman of NBC Sports, Dick Ebersol, was so long identified with that network that he'd come to resemble, in Skipper's mind, an actual peacock, looking down with feathers fanned on ESPN, the cable sports revista based in a former industrial park roughly 107 miles north of Midtown Manhattan in Bristol, Connecticut. Skipper, in that October of 2005, was nominally Ebersol's counterpart, the newly anointed head of all content for ESPN. As a middle-aged convert to soccer, Skipper was visiting Trump Tower to enlist Blazers' help in beating NBC to the most popular event in all of sports, the FIFA World Cup, whose United States television rights were not yet sold for the 2010 and 2014 tournaments. Toward that end, Blazer really was Zeus-like, the most powerful man in American soccer, one of 25 members of the FIFA Executive Committee. These were the people who helped decide who hosted World Cups and who got to televise them. Skipper was under the impression that Ebersol had a handshake deal with Sepp Blatter, the FIFA chief, to award U.S. rights to NBC. Skipper also suspected that FIFA was not filled with men of unwavering loyalty. Dick Ebersol, as Skipper would later put it, had a handshake that didn't mean S. Skipper, by then, was so enamored of the world's game that he called the kind of football played by the Green Bay Packers and the Alabama Crimson Tide, on every reference, with a hint of contempt, American tackle football. As in, I grew up in North Carolina playing American tackle football. And he did. In Lexington, North Carolina, in the wide, rolling plateau of the Piedmont Triad, America's furniture-making capital, whose walnut, pine, and poplar trees were turned into easy chairs and end tables for a nation newly enthralled to television. When Skipper was born in 1955, all that furniture coming out of North Carolina was suddenly arranged around another piece of furniture, the glowing hearth of a council TV. On February 9, 1964, 8-year-old John Skipper gazed into the bottle-green glass of his family's portable RCA Victor, its plastic cabinet colored a mid-century magenta, and watched 4 young men from Liverpool break America. His father had his own louvered window on the world, the pigeonhole letter cabinet at the Lexington Post Office. There, Daryl Skipper, a mail carrier, earned extra money on Saturday mornings sorting mail from the great canvas sacks that washed up on the loading dock. The brand-new $500,000 post office at the corner of State and West opened the same week in November of 1967 that Rolling Stone published its first issue. All of life was in those U.S. mail sacks. Draft notices, love letters, birthday cards, the college acceptances that brought deliverance from Vietnam. But preteen John tagged along with his dad to read the magazines. The Village Voice had a single subscriber in Lexington, bringing news from the distant planet of Bohemia in Manhattan. But John's favorites were Rolling Stone and especially Sports Illustrated, with its full-color accounts of faraway games of American tackle football. In the post office, the boy was held spellbound, careful to return the magazines to their pigeonholes uncreased, as if still unread. After studying English literature at the University of North Carolina, he moved to New York City and a job at Rolling Stone. There, he met the magazine's national affairs correspondent, Hunter S. Thompson. Together, Skipper says, they broke a bunch of stuff, playing American tackle football in the halls at a staff party among a group of roughnecking guys who had too much to drink and too much ingestion of other stuff. Still, as he had in the Lexington post office, Skipper preferred sports to music. After nearly a decade, he left Rolling Stone and ultimately wound up at ESPN. He transformed a nascent website with a ridiculous name, espnnet.sportszone.com, into a juggernaut renamed espn.com. He also started ESPN the magazine. By then, Skipper had a young family. His wife, Jessica, and their two boys, Nick and Clay, lived in Wilton, Connecticut, halfway between Manhattan and Bristol. Skipper triangulated his time among Seattle, New York City, and Wilton until that fateful day in 2000 when Skipper's triangle became a rectangle. His boss, Disney chairman Michael Eisner, added London to his monthly itinerary. Eisner himself had flown to England to consider buying the London soccer team Queen's Park Rangers as a companion to the Disney-owned Anaheim Mighty Ducks of the NHL and Anaheim Angels of Major League Baseball. Instead, Eisner bought a soccer website in London, soccernet.com, and told Skipper that it was now part of his digital purview. Skipper knew nothing about soccer beyond coaching his boys with other dads back in Wilton, but nevertheless made the first of his monthly visits to the UK, where, to his everlasting surprise, he became Hugh Grant in a turn-of-the-century rom-com. Instead of falling in love with Julia Roberts in Notting Hill, he fell hard for football in other lyrical London precincts, Fulham, Islington, Chelsea. What did he love about football? For starters, everything. He loved England's decaying stadiums, he called them grounds, loved their Victorian facades concealing immaculate fields, pitches, loved that everything and everyone in English football, from Craven Cottage to Crystal Palace, had a name straight from Harry Potter. He learned the game's rich new vernacular, British broadcasters declaiming about clubs and crest and perfectly weighted passes, and became one of those Americans who say nil instead of zero and top of the table instead of first place. He steeped himself in the burgeoning canon of English football literature, Fever Pitch, Among the Thugs, even as the English lit major recognized, in the second half of the name Tottenham Hotspur, a Shakespearean protagonist, Harry Hotspur, slain by Prince Hal in Henry IV, Part 1. When his SoccerNet staff insisted he choose a favorite club, Skipper chose Spurs the way Goldilocks chose porridge. Chelsea was too posh, Arsenal too obvious, Man United too successful, and West Ham too dangerous. These clubs and their grounds and their century-long histories were brand new to him, an unexplored continent of characters, lore, chants, and traditions. He would discover the game the way a child does, from scratch. Fittingly, SoccerNet was started by a child. In the mid-1990s, 12-year-old Tom Hadfield of Brighton, England, first encountered the internet at his friend Rupert's house and began corresponding with strangers around the world who asked them the results of English soccer games. He started a website with his father, Greg, to provide a burgeoning audience with scores and injury news at a time when Manchester United results didn't run in U.S. newspapers and matches didn't air on American TV. Father and son sold SoccerNet to the UK's Daily Mail, which sold it to Disney, which was housed in the shadow of the Hammersmith flyover and elevated stretch of the A4 motorway. Under Skipper, SoccerNet retained a 12-year-old spirit, at once a labor of love and an engine of commerce, suffused by a little boy's enchantment with the game. When Skipper arrived, the office was as male as a monastery. They were all blokes, they all drank, they all dressed sloppy, and they all loved football, he recalls. I mean, they loved football. Quickly, so did he. There were two historic grounds in the London borough of Hammersmith and Fulham, Fulham's Craven Cottage and Chelsea's Stamford Bridge. He planned his monthly visits to London around the fixture schedule. He attended around 15 matches a year and evangelized with the zeal of the newly converted. What's more, Skipper was convinced he could make his countrymen love this game nearly as much as he did and break the Premier League in America the way another group of Brits had done on the Ed Sullivan Show.

When it came time for Skipper to make his case for promotion, he produced a dozen pages of notes on yellow legal paper. A sudden gust blew across the bow, and Skipper's pitch was carried away in the wind. He didn't need the notes. He told Bodenheimer his vision to abandon original programming, including made-for-TV movies and Saturday morning aerobics, and focus on live sports, whose rights were expensive, but whose rewards were potentially astronomical. In this way, too, he hoped to Trojan horse into the United States a steady diet of international football. Bodenheimer wondered aloud why America would suddenly care about soccer when, historically, it hadn't. "George, come to a game," Skipper pleaded, and though he didn't, George is an American tackle football guy, he listened. "It's the greatest spectator sport in the world," Skipper told him. When Skipper wanted to chase his passion for soccer in the World Cup, Bodenheimer recalled, "I immediately gave him permission." Skipper got the job on October 6, 2005, giving him 27 days to persuade FIFA to award ESPN the U.S. television rights to the 2010 and 2014 World Cups. Before flying to Zurich, he had dinner with Major League Soccer Commissioner Don Garber, who was eager to secure the league's first television rights fee. To that point, ESPN and ABC had paid no money to the league and simply split the ad revenue. Skipper knew NBC was loath to televise MLS as a prerequisite to get the World Cup. The two men dined at Shun Li, a dim sum palace near the ABC building on the Upper West Side of Manhattan. The place whose chef claims to have invented General Tso's chicken would be cradle to another American international fusion of world football and U.S. television. If Skipper could get himself to Switzerland immediately, the clock was ticking and it was enormous. In Zurich, the home of FIFA, Skipper and two colleagues washed up at the Hotel Storchen, a Wes Anderson confection opened in 1357 that looks out across the Limmat River to a city of steeples, striped awnings, and secret bank accounts. Looming over the Hotel Stork, on the Tower of St. Peter's, was the biggest church clock face in all of Europe, 28.5 feet in diameter, its golden hands counting, with precision Swiss timing and a symphony of bells, every hour that FIFA's president refused to meet with Skipper. Deign was the word Skipper used. Sepp Blatter didn't deign to see him. Blatter was a potentate, the most powerful man in the world's most popular sport, and meeting with the newly empowered American TV executive was somehow beneath his dignity. To friends, Skipper would come to call Sepp Blatter by a nickname, Septic Blatter, with its double barrel of scatological implications. But he endured these small indignities for one reason. He wanted to spread the gospel of soccer to its last heathen outpost, the United States. Installed at the Storchen, Skipper hoped to emulate the nesting bronze stork on the hotel's exterior and fly home with a bundle of joy, the rights to broadcast World Cups to an audience of sports fans who were historically agnostic to, or openly contemptuous of, soccer. What can you say about soccer other than it is boring, tedious, confusing, mystifying, bewildering, and virtually impossible to watch, wrote one of them, an Alabama newspaper columnist named Paul Feinbaum, on the occasion of the previous World Cup in 2002. In time, Feinbaum would be paid for his punditry by ESPN. If the network couldn't convert every American to love world football as much as Skipper did, at least ESPN would have its soccer critics where Lyndon Johnson liked to have his, inside the tent pissing out, rather than outside the tent pissing in. Skipper could never be certain if he had the support of that parrot-shouldered soccer masher with the quintessential surname for an international sports official, Blazer. On Fifth Avenue, Queens native Chuck Blazer straddled his rascal scooter like Alexander the Great astride his elephant. In his role as Deputy Secretary of the CONCACAF, the North American and Caribbean Confederation of FIFA, Blazer kept offices on the entire 17th floor of Trump Tower, layers of atmosphere below his 49th floor condo. To Skipper, Blazer suggested he made his fortune as inventor of the yellow smiley face icon. "That's mine," Blazer said, showing him the smiley face on a post-it note in Trump Tower, where he rented a separate apartment at $6,000 a month for his cats. And so Skipper lobbied Nicholas Eriksson, then FIFA's director of TV. From Zurich, he traveled by train to Zug, one of the world's wealthiest hubs, an international tax haven, where he promised Eriksson he would leverage ESPN's myriad channels to televise every single match of the World Cups live, something no other suitor could reasonably do. Skipper didn't say that some of those matches might air at 3 a.m. on ESPN News, but they would be live. NBC, he noted, had aired some Olympic events on tape delay and called them plausibly live. In the end, it wasn't Skipper's promise to televise every match as it unfolded that won the day. He did what FIFA respected most. He showed them the

0: money. ESPN paid $40 million for the 2010 World Cup and $60 million for the 2014 World Cup. Had he wildly overpaid? The figure certainly sounded extravagant. He still affects a Dr. Evil accent when he says, "We paid, count it, $100 million. Even for the Walt Disney Company, this was a significant outlay. The 2006 World Cup, by comparison, was already scheduled to air on ESPN for the princely sum of nothing. Those rights had been purchased years earlier by the marketing arm of MLS, which would produce the games and air them on ESPN in exchange for the ad revenue. Before you could televise the 2010 World Cup on ESPN, Skipper doubled down, acquiring the rights to broadcast the English Premier League on ESPN2 in the United States on Saturday mornings when the network's programming leaned heavily into fishing. In 2009, the Premier League began airing on Saturday mornings at 7:30 Eastern, creating a new time slot for live sports in America. A growing niche of soccer-mad Yanks ate it up with beans and toast. The peculiarly American cliche that soccer is boring finally had a riposte, not as boring as watching men fish. American soccer fans, starved and scarved, had a ravenous appetite for international football. The 2010 World Cup final between Spain and the Netherlands, live from Johannesburg, aired at 2:30 p.m. in New York. Andres Iniesta scored 4 minutes before the final whistle to give Spain a 1-0 win. It was the most-watched men's soccer game to that point in U.S. history, with 15.45 million viewers on ABC and another 8.821 million viewers on Spanish-language Univision. The 2010 World Cup, Bodenheimer would write years later, proved that big events can transform companies. Chuck Blazer, as it turns out, did not make his fortune from the smiley face emoji. Rather, he had pocketed bribes and kickbacks for years in his role at CONCACAF and failed to pay personal income tax on his ill-gotten fortune, eventually turning federal informant in the corruption scandal that engulfed FIFA in 2015 when Blatter resigned. Blazer died in 2017, the same year Skipper would resign as president of ESPN. Skipper had, he said, long been a recreational user of cocaine, but insisted it had never affected his work. But when someone from whom he bought the drug tried that December to extort him, and by extension the Walt Disney Company, he had little choice but to surrender the job he loved. He later co-founded Metalark, a media company that produces documentaries and podcasts, and took a small ownership stake in Triestina and Serie E, the third tier of professional football in Italy, which he is quick to note is even less glamorous than it sounds. It's a far cry from that day in South Africa when Skipper watched with fascination the respective entourages of Blatter and former U.S. President Bill Clinton square off at the 2010 World Cup over which group would be the first to exit a VIP room at the Loftus-Versfeld Stadium in Pretoria. Clinton and his entourage won. That was June 23, 2010, at the U.S.-Algeria match, which Skipper watched with the crowd, not the VIPs, flanked by his son Clay and ESPN's head of security. In the moments after Landon Donovan scored his 91st-minute match winner that allowed the U.S. to advance to the knockout stage, perhaps the most important goal in U.S. men's soccer history, the forward exhorted the American fans in attendance. "I am taking the liberty of believing he pointed to where we were sitting," Skipper says to Donovan. The TV executive knew this electric moment was appearing on screens across America, in homes and in bars, on laptops and on smartphones, at noon in New York City, and at 9 a.m. in L.A. He was in two worlds, 10 time zones apart. "And I thought," Skipper says, "everything was worth it." Continuing on in Sports Illustrated, "The Man Who Wasn't There" by Bill Sheft. Just before the Miracle on Ice, Jack Hughes was the last cut of the U.S. Olympic team. 46 years later, a player with the same name scored the gold-winning goal. In February, when Jack Hughes found the space under Team Canada goalie Jordan Binnington's left pad, a space slightly bigger than the one made earlier on his front teeth, snatching the first U.S. Olympic men's hockey gold medal in 46 years, it triggered euphoria, relief, redemption, and whatever else you got. For me, it was just triggering. Why did the hero have to be named Jack Hughes? Hughes is the 90th most popular surname in the United States, and the Jack in front of it consistently lands in the top 30, and parents still wake pre-dawn to take their kids to the rink. But come on, Jack Hughes? The same name as the last player cut from the 1980 Miracle on Ice team? There's irony, there's karma, and then there's rubbing it in. 5 nights after the victory over Canada, I'm up watching Miracle, the 2004 much more good than flawed Disneyfication of the 1980 team. 29 minutes in, Patty Brooks, Patricia Clarkson, has this exchange with her husband, U.S. coach Herb Brooks, Kurt Russell. Patty, I know what this is about. I know it, and you know it. Herb, what? Know what? This, what you're doing, chasing after something that you didn't get, that you may never get. What if it doesn't work out, Herb, huh? Are we going to do this every 4 years? I had a prime seat for what happened with the original Jack Hughes, the press box. I covered him for 3 years at Harvard, where he was a Guerin-like three-body defenseman, block, bang, finish. And I followed the Olympic team in the last 3 months of 1979 for the Albany Times Union, where I wound up after I left Cambridge. If you've been to Albany, you know it's not some of God's best work, but it was the only job offer I got in May 1979, and I knew the Winter Games were only 9 months and 140 miles away in Lake Placid. By Christmas, I was in Placid for a pre-Olympic hockey tournament where I interviewed Herb Brooks for the first and last time. I asked a couple questions. It did not go well. Me, is there anyone you wish was here? Brooks, like who? Boston College goaltender Paul Skidmore. I got my goalie. Next. What about All-American and future Hockey Hall of Famer Joe Mullen? Joey Mullen made a decision to take care of his effing family. Mullen's father was ill and his family's Hell's Kitchen apartment had collapsed, forcing him to turn pro and grab a $30,000 signing bonus from the Blues. Noted. You have to cut 2 more players. Right. How tough is that? Well, you're talking to the guy who was the last player cut from the 1960 team, so you tell me. This. What you're doing. Chasing after something you didn't get. That you may never get. Herb Brooks was cut 2 weeks before the opening ceremony in Squaw Valley, California. Coach Jack Riley added 3 players at the deadline. All were silver medalists from the 1956 games in Cortina. John Myasish, formerly of the University of Minnesota, and the Cleary brothers, Bill and Bob, 2 years out of Harvard. Post-miracle, younger brother Bob often told the story of pulling on his hockey pants before the first game in 1960 and seeing Brooks inked into the lining. Jack Riley was calling me all the time to come out and join, recalls Billy Cleary, now 91 and sharper than you or I ever were, and who had won an NCAA championship during his 20-year coaching career at Harvard. I said, I can't afford it. He brought me in, Bobby and John. It caused some problems. They had been playing in Denver against Denver University the night before, lost, and had another game there the following night. We showed up. No one said a word. I thought, well, this is going to be fun. We went out for warm-ups, and the 3 of us didn't get a puck, but we wound up tying Denver. The 1960 team upset the Soviets after Khrushchev ordered them to bury the U.S., and the Czechs in the gold-clinching finale. The Clearys and Myasis combined for 19 goals in 7 games, all wins. Back home in St. Paul, the 22-year-old Brooks watched the 9-4 win over the Czechs with his father. Well, his dad said, looks like they cut the right guy. Brooks wasn't just cut from the team, he was retouched. In a post-games photo of the 1960 squad distributed by USA Hockey, he's in the back row, except that his head had been lopped off and replaced by Myasish's. The U.S. won the 1980 pre-Olympic tourney easily, dispatching JV teams from the Soviet Union and Sweden, and were presented with gold medals that seemed more like upgraded participation trophies. I was aware of how precarious Hughes' spot was, especially after Brooks moved Dave Christian, a lock to make the team, back to defense. I thought Jackie was more versatile and a step faster than the lumbering Bob Suter from Wisconsin, and I was confident Brooks wouldn't be so uber-provincial that he'd carry 9 of his former players from the University of Minnesota and only 4 players from back east, all out of Boston University. But I was 22, and you couldn't tell me anything. I'd seen Jackie Hughes dominate the ECAC for 3 seasons, and I'd seen him at an Elliott house party one night doing a beer-soaked version of Mother's Little Helper with 2 other guys years before karaoke was in the lexicon or the appliance store. Doctor, please, some more of these. Outside the door, she took 4 more. So you tell me. You're wrong about Suter, says John Powers, Pulitzer Prize-winning sportswriter and author of One Goal, the definitive and relentlessly vivid book about the 1980 team. When Suter was healthy, he was a better skater than Jackie, more speed, much better at puck movement, which was Herb's whole Soviet-style game. Also, he was the kind of tough guy Herbie loved. Suter broke his ankle in late November, and he thought he was done. That's why he looks slow. But Herbie took him aside and said, "Take care of the ankle. You won't lose any ground." Which he didn't say to anyone. He wanted to keep them all on edge. The Wisconsin guys, Suter and leading scorer Mark Johnson, were always afraid they were going to get cut because Herbie hated their coach and Mark's father, Badger Bob Johnson. He hated the way his wife would show up at games in a red jumpsuit clanging a cowbell. Herb would say, "If Patty Brooks did that, I'll kick her ass all the way back to Shoreview." "What if it doesn't work out, Herb, huh? Are we going to do this every 4 years?" If Brooks had kept Hughes any more on edge, he would have had to use his stick like a Philippe Petit balancing pole. Powers had been writing about Hughes since he was a one-man gang at Malden Catholic, 5 miles north of Boston. Herbie really got into his head, Powers remembers. "Jackie told me he'd lie in bed at night and hear Herbie muttering, 'Hughes, Hughes,' every time he would lug the puck out rather than pass it. Another time he took me aside and said, 'You know me. You've seen me play. I can play.' I left Placid just after Christmas, confident Jack Hughes and I would see each other in 6 weeks. But two things happened. At the end of January, I was told I would not be going to the Olympics. It was a plum gig for the closest mid-sized Metropolitan Daily, and the Times Union decided to send two other guys, both older, both not me, one I had a problem with, which was all you needed to know about me then. Not long after, less than 2 weeks before the games began, Jack Hughes was let go. Don't believe Miracle, which claims that Ralph Cox from the University of New Hampshire was the last player cut. No. Herb called Jackie's room, got no answer, then called Cox's apartment, which he shared with Mike Eruzioni. Cox was not surprised. As Brooks often said about him, Ralph's got one problem. He just scores goals. Herb then called back and asked Eruzioni, who answered, if he'd seen Jack. "He's right here. Hand him the phone." 3 days before the Olympics, the U.S. was routed by the legit Soviet team 10-3 at Madison Square Garden. During the game, Jack O'Callaghan, a gifted backliner with an infectious core, got his occasionally cranky knee caved in by a cheap shot. At first, doctors said he would need surgery and be out 8 weeks. Herb was about to phone Hughes in Fort Worth, where he was playing for the Colorado Rockies CHL team, and tell him to get on a plane. The kind of phone you want to be handed. Instead, Brooks sought a second opinion and was told O.C. might miss 3 games. There was no call to Fort Worth. O'Callaghan only missed the first game against Sweden, which the U.S. tied in the closing seconds after 2.5 periods of play that Powers' book described as looking flatter than a 14th century globe. Herbie wanted the uncommon man, Powers said. He loved O'Callaghan, especially after he volunteered to be his whipping boy. The deal had been made early in the Team USA's barnstorming tour. "When I call you Jack," Brooks tipped, "I'm yelling at you. When I call you O.C., I want them to see me yelling at you." Street savvy and scary bright, O'Callaghan had turned down a virtual full ride at Harvard for the actual full one on Commonwealth Avenue, which Brooks adored. "O'Callaghan's smarter than you are," Brooks said to Hughes at one point. "You were both admitted to Harvard, and he decided not to go." O'Callaghan was also a townie's townie, another guy I had covered for 4 years. I wanted to interview him in Troy, New York, after the U.S. beat RPI in November, but was told he had gone home early to get his cranky knee checked out. I waited till just after 7 p.m. and called the Dugout Cafe, the diviest of BU dive bars. "Dugout, Jack O'Callaghan there? Hang on. Hello? O.C., this is Billy Sheft. We've known each other a while." "Yeah? Well, I'm in Albany following your team, and I was told you'd gone home, so I figured I'd find you here." "Well, aren't you a hot S?" "Yes, yes I was. Just ask me." After I learned that I wouldn't be returning to Lake Placid, I set out to, 1, drink a good bit more, 2, turn myself into John the Hockey Baptist about how overlooked Team USA was, and 3, try not to be smug and bitchy when I was proven correct. I went 2 for 3. I wrote 2 columns for the Times Union. The first, U.S. hockey team not like pickup squads from the past, ran 2 weeks before the games and opened with the lead, "Americans like 2 things, underdogs and underdogs who live in the United States," and concluded that anything less than a medal would be a disappointment. I also referred to lightly regarded Finland, which the U.S. wound up having to defeat Sunday morning after the miracle game for the gold, thusly, "Here's your sleeper." The second column, "And we did it their way," came out 2 days after the Finland game. The point I was desperate to make was that the upset had nothing to do with America, that it was ultimately a tribute to the Soviets. We had co-opted their style of play, their commitment to conditioning, and their belief that amateurs should play for pay. The 1980 team was the first to give players a stipend, $7,200 for 6 months, twice what I was making at the Times Union. It was a point that certainly could have waited, see, smug, bitchy, but I got to squeeze in the phrase, jingle jangle of the morning. So there was an urgency. Yes, I did get some mail, most of which contained suggestions to the effect of, maybe Comrade Schiff would be more comfortable covering sports in Minsk. I saw the team when they reunited that summer for a parade down Main Street in Lake Placid, and the four players from BU were now sporting Massachusetts vanity license plates with the Olympic rings and USA next to their uniform numbers. Jim Craig, 30, Eruzioni, 21, O'Callaghan, 17, Dave Silk, 8. There would be more reunions in the ensuing 45 years. Ralph Cox and Jack Hughes were always invited. Don't know about Cox, but Jack never showed. And really, can you blame him? Jack Hughes moved on. For many years, he and his brother, George, another talented Harvard Iceman, the older half of a pair who in mid-disco era I had nicknamed the Hughes Corporation, were in business with O'Callaghan, Beanpot Financial Services. Though originally based in Chicago, the outfit was named for the iconic local college hockey tournament, the Beanpot, held at the Boston Garden every February. So yes, the original Jack Hughes moved on, which is more than you can say for me. Which dovetails back nicely to the subject of uniform numbers. During the last 3 years of my 24 writing for David Letterman, the boss and I came up with a semi-regular segment, Uniform Numbers with Bill Schaft. The format was what we used to call a refillable. Me in a fake soundproof booth, announcer Alan Calder asking me obscure uniform numbers for a ridiculous amount of money. Me nailing it. Alan then correcting me on a wrong answer. Me correcting Alan. Alan asking non-existent judges for confirmation. SFX, a bell. Alan reducing the money to nonsense and asking me to come back next week. It was, like more than a few things, developed to tickle Dave, and it did that, along with me and almost no one else. We wound up doing five. The third featured Alan asking me for the numbers of the last four players cut from the 1980 team. Purposely, I did not give my answers in order. I just Booth barked, Tim Harrer, number 18, Jack Hughes, who shouldn't have been cut, number 12, Ralphie Cox, number 14, and Les Auge, number 2. I thought about reaching out to Hughes, especially after his name was unwittingly resurrected, but come on, not the phone you want handed to you. I did try to get a hold of the woman who had put us down this road, Ellen Hughes, the former UNH hockey standout and Team USA player who served as a player development consultant for the 2026 U.S. Olympic women's team, had dubbed the second of her three NHL boys, Jack. The rue of this karmic gumbo only thickened when I learned that Ellen Hughes was in fact Ellen Weinberg Hughes, with whom I had worked on the 1998 ESPYs, where she was a first-line member of the production team and I was adding the wise-ass to Norm Macdonald's now legendary monologue. A monologue that ended with the line I still wish I could take credit for. Heisman Trophy winner Charles Woodson is here. Charles, that's something no one can ever take away from you unless you kill your wife and a waiter. Ellen and I never connected. But really, what could she possibly have said? Yeah, I heard that. Cleary chuckles when I run the name irony over him. I hadn't thought of that in those terms, he says. Jackie was a great kid, but that has to happen when you're putting a team together. I never talked to Jack after it happened. It was a fait accompli. You're certainly not going to second-guess a coach. One other thing. Herb Brooks had gotten the Olympic job only after it had been turned down by Billy Cleary. Harvard coach Billy Cleary. Jack Hughes' coach, Billy Cleary. This. What you're doing. Chasing after something that you didn't get, that you may never get. Patricia Clarkson's Disney dialogue compelled me to raise the unconscious. I suggested to Billy that maybe on some level, having been replaced on the 1960 team at the last minute by a Harvard guy, a Cleary brother no less, and getting the 80 U.S. Olympic coaching job only after the other Cleary brother had passed, Herb Brooks was, on some unprobed level, trying to avenge a wrong. Absolutely not, Billy says of Brooks, who died in 2003. I was happy when Herbie got the job. I vouched for him. We were friendly. I knew him. I liked him. I coached against him. He was always a straightforward, principled guy. And then Billy clearly sweep-checked that notion away with one story. Lake Placid was the only time I had gone back to the Olympics since 1960. I went to the arena before the game with Russia. I saw the players coming off after warm-ups. Hell, I knew half of them because I recruited them. I saw Herbie. I said, "I wish you well." That's it. I start to walk out of the arena, and the trainer came after me and said, "Herbie wants you to speak to the players." I said, "Me?" People ask me, "What did I say?" I told them, "I think I know what's going through your mind. You're up here in oblivion, in the middle of nowhere, and you think you're isolated and no one is paying attention. But I'm telling you, you have captivated everyone. And there's 20 guys rooting harder for you than anyone. And that's the 20 guys from the Squaw Valley team." All this way, and nobody sharing the trigger. Flailing, I reached out to Ed Swift, this very magazine's Virgil, for the epic poem that was Placid. "I actually didn't put that together till later," he wrote in an email from New Zealand. "I did love it that the winning goal was scored by the guy who lost his teeth, highlighting how friggin' tough hockey players are compared to other sports. Absolutely nothing, nothing ever reminds me of or compares to 1980. Okay, okay. Don't rub it in." From Sports Illustrated, Gold Rush by Mark Bechtel. Everyone wants to get their hands on the Olympic-winning hockey puck. When Jack Hughes scored the goal that gave the U.S. the gold medal at the 2026 Milan-Cortina Olympics, he understandably wanted to keep the puck. Alas, by the time he was done dogpiling with his teammates, it was in the hands of the International Ice Hockey Federation, and the governing body had other plans for it. The puck is now on display at the Hockey Hall of Fame in Toronto. That led to some verbal shots from the Devils' Hughes, but with nothing in writing about who owns what. It's a legally gray area. Normally, it's generally accepted that a player's uniform or equipment used in a historic moment can be kept, but a puck or a ball is a different story. What complicates matters further is the relationship, or lack thereof, between Hughes and the IIHF. Says Benjamin Jolson, a partner at Ackerman and a leading litigator in high-end collectible cases, "Normally, the Devils could say, 'We're going to give you this puck. It's a big moment, so you can have it.' But here you have a hockey federation that isn't obligated to Hughes to give him ownership. That's not to say that a team is going to just hand over a valuable piece of memorabilia to a player. In 2004, the Red Sox got into a snit with first baseman Doug Minkiewicz over the ball from the final out of Boston's first World Series win in 86 years. The Sox later sued the player before Minkiewicz, who had no plans to sell the ball, donated it to the Boston Baseball Hall of Fame. 3 years later, Boston reliever Jonathan Papelbon hung on to the final out of the Sox World Series championship, then preempted any future debate over his ownership by saying his dog ate it, a move no doubt applauded by sixth graders everywhere. Possession of valuable gear isn't always contentious, though. When the Cubs broke their 108-year-old World Series drought in 2016, Anthony Rizzo gave the ball, valued at around $3 million, to Chicago owner Tom Ricketts. Back in 1974, with Hank Aaron sitting on 714 home runs, singer Sammy Davis Jr. made the rounds in the Braves clubhouse and offered every reliever $25,000 for the ball if they caught number 715. Davis wanted to use it in his Vegas act and then give it back to Aaron. Atlanta's Tom House caught the record breaker. Despite the fact that $25,000 was nearly twice his salary, he handed it to Aaron on the spot. Said House in 2021, "If he asked anyone on the field that day if they would have caught the home run, they would have done exactly what I did." Maybe there's a lesson in that. Well, that's all the time we have for this week's show. I hope you enjoyed it. For Mind's Eye, I'm Gary Wesselman.
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Good day, everyone. This is Ed, coming to you from the Talking Information Center of the Massachusetts Radio Network with articles from The National Interest magazine. We'll lead off this week with Joseph Hammond's article entitled, How Europe is Racing to Secure Lithium Supply with New Mining Efforts. Joseph Hammond is a journalist and former Fulbright Public Policy Fellow with the Government of Malawi. In recent years, the European Union, EU for short, has become increasingly focused on the strategic implications of concentrated supply chains. Lithium is emerging as a resource for the 21st century, with an importance comparable to that of petroleum in the 20th century. China produces roughly two-thirds of the world's refined lithium supply, and many European leaders worry about its geopolitical implications. With demand expected to grow fivefold by 2030 for lithium, Europe is picking up a shovel and scrambling to build its own lithium mining and processing capabilities, and for many members of the EU, that process all starts with digging in their own backyards. From Germany to Serbia to Portugal, mining firms are racing to develop promising new discoveries of lithium. For countries without promising lithium deposits, stockpiling is the only option. Stéphane Séjourné, who is the European Commissioner for Industrial Strategy, said in an interview with Reuters, "All European countries today have strategic reserves for oil and gas. We should do the same for strategic raw materials." At the start of the year, Europe was believed to be home to only 5% of global lithium deposits. Portugal was home to Europe's only commercial lithium mining operation for use in ceramics. Now, Portugal's Barroso lithium mining project has been designated strategic by the European Union under the Critical Raw Minerals Act, CRMA. We do love our acronyms in government. Large-scale production at the site could begin as early as 2027. However, the project faces local opposition, and a rare United Nations report has condemned the lack of transparency surrounding the project. Across Portugal and elsewhere, Europe's rush for white gold has drawn criticism from environmentalists who worry about the impact of the mining operations. Serbia's Jadar lithium project and EU strategic interests. Another nation with large lithium deposit lies just outside the European Union in Serbia. The Eastern European country has been a candidate for EU membership since 2012. An energy specialist with Ghent University, Joannes Lavian, says, "The European Union's interest in Serbia was almost too good to be true. It is claimed the country could provide up to 15% of Europe's lithium needs alone. The mineral jadarite, rich in lithium, is unique to Serbia's Jadar value. Mining the stable mineral is comparatively low impact, unlike other mining operations, but political questions remain." Mr. Lavian said, "Questions about Serbia's commitment to European ideals, and to a lesser extent its ties to Russia, are significant hurdles." Global mining company Rio Tinto has long supported the project and welcomed the inclusion of the mine under the European Union's CRMA framework last summer. However, it was announced it was pausing local operations due to opposition from environmental groups. Neven Svetkan, a fellow with the Institute of Social Sciences in Belgrade and a former member of the Serbian Parliament, stated, "Sooner or later, this or some new project about mining and lithium will move forward in Serbia." Mr. Svetkan allowed that the political situation is not ideal for large-scale projects, saying, "Serbia lacks several conditions, including political stability due to ongoing student protests." Other countries hope they are sitting on Europe's motherlode of white gold. British-based Neptune Energy announced the discovery of 43 million tons of lithium carbonate in Saxony-Anhalt, Germany. The company has proposed extracting the mineral from brine in a process that would involve minimal land usage. Christopher Ecclestone, a strategic mining analyst, said, "It's a potential game-changer for European Union's lithium ambitions. If validated, Germany's reserves could put Europe on a par with global producers. If confirmed, the find could rival those of South America's Lithium Crescent, which spans Bolivia, Chile, and Argentina.
While the United States has long imported lithium from this region, it is not without geopolitical risk. Bolivia, for example, called for a lithium cartel similar to OPEC in 2020, and last year, the country's state-run lithium company signed development deals with Chinese and Russian commercial entities. The European Union passed the Critical Raw Materials Act in 2024. The law has expedited the development of mining and recycling projects deemed strategic. However, the Act's rapid rollout drew criticism, notably from the Green Party lawmakers, who argued that the approval process lacks transparency. Of the 47 projects labeled strategic, at the time under the Act, 22 involve lithium in some capacity. Lithium recycling will also play a role in meeting future demand. Lithium may ultimately decide the balance of industrial power around the globe. Whether mined in the valleys of Serbia or recovered from brine in Germany, Europe's lithium mines hope to rewrite the global energy battery, one battery at a time. Next up from the winter issue of National Interest, author Richard Sanders writes, "Has Javier Milei cured Argentina's economy?" Richard M. Sanders is a senior fellow, Western Hemisphere, at the Center for National Interest. A former member of the senior foreign service of the State Department, of the Department of State, he served as economic counselor at the U.S. Embassy in Venezuela, 2002-05, and as deputy chief of mission at the U.S. Embassy in Nicaragua, 2007-2010. Having gained a working majority in the Argentinian Congress, and with it, passage of a key labor reform bill, President Javier Milei now looks forward to an aggressive program of selling off state-owned enterprises. Although the business community overall welcomes these measures, friction has arisen with Argentina's struggling industrial sector as Milei turns a deaf ear to its pleas for subsidies and tariffs. A true believer in his libertarian ideology, he seems determined to press on with his program, and for now, at least, he has sufficient support from the Argentinian public to do so. Javier Milei's anti-inflation drive. During his first 2 years in office, Milei focused on bringing down inflation. He has achieved partial but significant success using tough spending cuts to wrestle it down from 219.9% in December of 24 to 41.3% in December of 25, at the inevitable cost of a painful recession and high unemployment. Fortunately, over the past year, Argentina has begun to see economic recovery with the GDP growth of 4.5%. Nevertheless, many are still feeling the pain. At one point, it appeared that Milei would pay a political price for a self-proclaimed chainsaw approach to government spending when his supporters did poorly in the September legislative elections in the populous Buenos Aires province. Some prophesied the beginning of the end of his reform drive, and the peso began to wobble in currency markets. But Milei got a boost from the Trump administration when the U.S. Treasury provided short-term support for the peso through a currency swap arrangement. He then roared back politically in late October with a strong showing in midterm congressional elections, which gave him the opportunity to construct a working majority consisting of his own party, La Libertad Avanza, which stands for Liberty Advances, together with other conservative and centrist groups, as well as legislators beholden to Argentina's powerful provincial governors. A big win for Argentinian labor reform. Milei has moved swiftly to take advantage of the more favorable political environment, obtaining passage of a market-friendly labor reform, something that once would have seemed impossible given the unique power of Argentina's labor unions have long held. However, amid the long-term decay of Argentina's economy, the unions have lost strength, and many Argentinians view them as self-interested bureaucracies largely dedicated to preserving the political and financial interests of their leaders. The principal elements of labor reform include a recalculation downward of the amount that employers have to pay in order to lay off workers, the creation of separate funds to pay for such compensation, comparable to unemployment insurance in the U.S., greater flexibility regarding maximum daily working hours and required vacation periods, while maintaining the overall guaranteed levels, the creation of a 6-month probation period before newly hired workers gain full labor rights, tax incentives for employers to regularize informal workers, and limits on strikes in essential services such as transportation and hospital care.
Beyond its impact in loosening labor markets, this legislation has deeper significance. Obtaining labor reform has been one of Milei's goals since he was first elected. Its passage signals to investors that his government is capable of effecting permanent changes beyond what it has been able to accomplish under the temporary emergency powers it was granted after its election. It is thus evidence of the social and political support for Argentina's ambitious reform program for which the International Monetary Fund has pressed. The passage of labor reform indicates that Milei and his team have learned how to do the necessary sausage-making to get bills through Congress. Unquestionably, a price was paid, especially to gain the support of legislators tied to powerful regional governors, including even some of the opposition Peronists. Unrelated tax changes included in the bill that would have hurt provincial governments were dropped, as were efforts to limit contributions to union management health and welfare funds. But overall, this was an important victory. A one-day general strike mounted by the unions, which failed to impede passage, underscored their weakness. The top Peronist opposition leaders, former President Cristina Kirchner, now under house arrest following a conviction on corruption charges, and Buenos Aires provincial governor Axel Kicillof, displayed their inability to control elements within their own party that supported the strike. And Argentina's privatization push accelerates. Milei has made it clear that the new labor law is only the beginning of his plan for restructuring Argentina's economy. With a full-time minister dedicated to deregulation and state transformation, MIT-educated Federico Sturzenegger, Milei looks to privatize a range of state-owned enterprises. One sale of the metallurgical firm IMPSA has been successfully concluded. Next up are Argentina's principal freight rail carriers, the Water and Sewage Company, which serves the city of Buenos Aires, the National Postal Service, a coal mining firm, and the operator of Argentina's two nuclear power plants, although in this case, current legislation only allows for partial privatization. As Milei embarks upon this effort, he will need to avoid the errors of the past. Carlos Menem, the president who served from 1989 to 1999, undertook his own extensive privatization program, which, however, was marred by credible allegations of widespread corruption. This created political space for the renationalization of previously privatized entities under the Peronist presidents Néstor and Cristina Kirchner, including air carrier Aerolíneas Argentinas and the oil and gas producer YPF. Moving ahead with the reprivatization of these two marquee enterprises will be a challenge for Milei. Aerolíneas Argentinas, long a money loser, has had a remarkable turnaround. In 2025, it did not require any state subsidies for the first time since it was renationalized in 2008. Although it would be a logical candidate for a sale, it is excluded from privatization permitted under the emergency legislation passed at the beginning of Milei's term, and congressional approval will be required. And the reprivatization of the state's majority share in YPF, another of Milei's longtime goals, would not only require congressional approval, but also approval of the oil-producing provinces, which are entitled to a share of its revenues. Privatizing YPF is also complicated by a messy case in U.S. federal courts over the lack of transparency in how Cristina Kirchner's administration handled the renationalization of YPF in 2012. While Argentina's private sector has generally been supportive of Milei's budget cuts and labor reforms, key sectors resent his other policies. These include his tariff reductions on both consumer goods and industrial outputs, implemented piecemeal over the last 2 years, as well as a refusal to bail out failing firms, a policy characteristic of Kirchner's presidencies. Javier Milei picks a big fight with big business. Thus, Milei has become the most private sector-minded of any Argentinian president. Thus, Milei, perhaps the most private sector-minded of any Argentinian president, has become embroiled in a fight with some of its leading lights of the business community. It began when Paolo Roca, head of steelmaking, construction, and engineering giant Techint, complained when its company lost out to an Indian firm in a bid to provide tubing for a gas pipeline from the Vaca Muerta fields to the coast.
the first time it had ever lost such a tender domestically, and threatened to mount an anti-dumping case. Sturzenegger was unimpressed by his complaint, asserting that not giving the contract to the low bidder would be bad business for companies in the country. Millet then joined the polemics, dismissing Roca as Mr. Scrap Metal, Don Chattarin. Friction within the private sector increased when tire manufacturer Fate, F-A-T-E, announced it was shutting plants because it could not compete with imports arriving under low tariffs. Millet was unsympathetic, calling demands for help cheap nationalism to rob decent Argentina. The head of Argentina Industrial Union, the trade association of the manufacturing sector, responded saying that without industry, there is no nation, and demanding respect while pointing to the sharp declines in production that the sector has suffered. If Argentina's manufacturers, whom Millet views as coddled by decades of protectionism subsidies, have gotten the back of his hand, he has been much more supportive of the agricultural and natural resources sector. Agriculture has benefited from the sharp reductions in the hated export taxes on soybeans, corn, wheat, and barley, which were characteristic of the Kirchner era. Millet has said he seeks their complete elimination, although this will not be easy, given his competing goal of maintaining fiscal balance. In his recent speech before Congress, he spoke of an eventual doubling of Argentina's agricultural output to 300 million metric tons per year. Whether or not this can ever be met remains to be seen. Yet Argentina's banks, with government encouragement, are increasing their agricultural lending. The sector also benefits from favorable weather following periods of drought. Argentina's natural resource sector is also benefiting from government policies. Oil production, led by the Vaca Muerta, that stands for dead cow in Spanish, fields, has increased dramatically from 494,000 barrels per day of production in 2015 to 861,000 per day in 2025, with further increases expected. This sector has benefited from the large investment incentive regime, Spanish initials RIGI, a 30-year program enacted early in the Millet administration that provides stability in customs duties, access to currency and taxes, including a reduced income tax rate. The Millet administration is now turning its attention to the mining sector, which has long underperformed despite Argentina sharing the vast Andes range with Chile, a long leader in mineral production. Benefiting from RIGI incentives and Millet's other reforms, Australian manufacturer BHP, together with a Canadian partner, is moving forward with the Vicuña copper, gold, and silver mine, which could ultimately entail an investment of up to $18 billion. Millet is pushing for a revision of the Argentina's Glacier Act, which restricts mining operations in sensitive areas. His proposed replacement has already passed the Senate, despite environmentalist objections. Javier Millet's libertarian vision. With his labor law passed and his privatization plans moving forward, Millet is looking to implement to the maximum degree possible his aim of creating a stripped-down state in a society where markets decide the winners and losers. He sees agriculture and natural resources as efficient sectors that will drive growth and need to be encouraged. At the same time, Argentina's industry will have to sink or swim and cannot expect tariffs or subsidies to save it from competition. For now, at least, Millet has a clear path as the midterm elections have allowed him to build a coalition to pass more legislation. While he retains his propensity for bombast and insult, he and his team have seemingly learned the art of getting bills through a fragmented Congress. And Millet is enormously aided by the fact that Peronists are divided and disinclined to produce any plausible alternative to his policies, hoping merely to pick up the pieces should he fail. Meanwhile, while Millet's popularity is middling at best, he far outstrips his most likely Peronist opponent, Kicillof, as attention begins to turn to his likely campaign for re-election in 2027. This does not mean that all is rosy for Millet. Argentina has enjoyed reasonable growth in 25, but it still has a long way to go. The industrial sector, which he leaves to its own devices, remains mired in recession and has yet to create new jobs. Much of the job growth thus far has been in the informal sector. Macroeconomic stability remains fragile as concerns persist about an overvalued peso, the anchor of his anti-inflation drive. Inflation, although well down from its shocking heights, remains high by global standards, and further reductions will depend not only on restraining spending, but also on the eventual success of his microeconomic reforms.
Meanwhile, although investors are closely following his reforms, they have yet to make big bets on Argentina, except in a few sectors. And in recent weeks, Milei has had to deal with fallout from two scandals. His chief of staff, Manuel Adorni, has faced allegations of conflict of interest stemming from bringing his wife on Milei's last trip to Washington, as well as his handling of public tenders. Prosecutors are also scrutinizing Milei's own links with the promoters of a failed cryptocurrency venture. It is unclear whether these issues will become more than mere irritations for him. But for now, he remains in the driver's seat. His efforts to remake Argentina's economy are in line with the libertarian vision that animated his campaign, though tempered by political realities and the enormity of the task before him. But in a country where, for decades, the art of governing has been little more than crisis management, he's unique among leaders for having a consistent vision. For the time being, at least, Argentinians seem to be going along with it. Next up, Mark Montgomery and Johanna Yang are the co-authors of What the 2026 Intelligence Assessment Gets Right and Wrong. Mark Montgomery is a senior fellow and the senior director of the Center on Cyber and Technology Innovation at the Foundation for the Defense of Democracies. Johanna Yang is a policy analyst at the Center on Cyber and Technology at the Foundation for the Defense of Democracies, where she works on issues related to nation-state cyber policies, allied cybersecurity posture, critical infrastructure protection, and U.S. and national U.S. cyber and national security policy. America's adversaries are counting on one thing, that the United States and its national security apparatus will continue underestimating the threat they pose. This year's annual threat assessment does just that. The intelligence community released its 2026 annual threat assessment in March. It is sharper and more strategically sound than the intelligence analysis included in the National Security Strategy and the National Defense Strategy produced earlier this year. Its analysis of the cyber landscape and its focus on threats from the axis of aggressors, China, Russia, Iran, and North Korea, to the United States and its partners and allies, earns a strong grade. The document hedges on the most pressing threats, specific ongoing adversarial cyber operations, the most likely in a scenario in a Taiwan crisis, and a European situation report that ignores positive trends and intelligence gathering opportunities. Cyber and technology competition. The ATA's Technological Challenges section rightly addresses artificial intelligence and quantum computing as force multipliers for adversary operations and connects them to the corresponding efforts on critical infrastructure defense. The section explains the critical need for the U.S. to stay ahead in AI, further develop domestic chip manufacturing, and earn the first-mover advantage in quantum computing. It also identifies China's economic and geopolitical prioritization of the same. Unfortunately, the administration's cuts to federal technology R&D do not match this assessment. The cyber section provides specifics on the threats posed by China, Iran, and North Korea, noting that these global actors can pre-position or executive disruptive and destructive attacks against U.S. critical infrastructure. Unfortunately, it omits naming China as the most dangerous operations, Volt and Salt Typhoon, which puts the United States water supply, electricity generation, and telecommunications at risk. Naming these operations is critical because it places corresponding urgency on the most persistent threats to Americans' daily lives. Neither the NDS nor the NSS identifies these threats as paramount to U.S. national security. Unfortunately, the ATA missed it again. The cyber section also hedges on the threat posed by Russia, whose cyber activities are the most operationally mature along the axis of aggressors. Malign cyber operations, such as systematic cyber attacks on Ukrainian infrastructure and ongoing cyber campaigns against key NATO allies, do not get their own paragraph, but are instead briefly addressed in a mere two sentences, grouping both Russia and China. The ATA is half right on Taiwan. The ATA takes the cross-strait military scenario seriously, expressing Beijing's continued desire to set conditions for its eventual reunification with Taiwan. It notes that the inevitable domestic effects of U.S. intervention in a Taiwan contingency, such as cyber attacks, would be recoverable. But this framing misses the mark. China is pre-positioning assets within U.S. critical infrastructure to undermine the widespread provision of essential services, such as clean water, energy, and communications. In a crisis over Taiwan, the U.S. can expect these cyber assets to be activated, disrupting essential services and causing cascading effects on healthcare and reliable telecommunications. While isolated incidents may be resolved, the assessment minimizes the threat.
It additionally does not describe the most likely scenario, an extended cyber-enabled economic warfare campaign by China against Taiwan. Beijing has spent a decade developing and rehearsing the tools it needs to hold Taipei under siege. Cognitive warfare against the public, economic strangulation, energy starvation, and coordinated cyber attacks against Taiwan's critical infrastructure. This is not the prelude to China's military strategy, as the ATN indicates. It is the strategy, and failing to recognize it as such will prevent American policymakers from taking meaningful action. Now let's take a turn to Europe, described but not diagnosed by the ATA. The European section includes a precise analysis of the Balkans and employs the Ukrainian case study to describe Russian hybrid tactics. But the section reads more like a scathing critique of European countries' security affairs rather than an analysis of how Europe's problems will impact the U.S. interests. Russian offensive cyber operations, Moscow's most used tool against its NATO member countries, go nearly unaddressed, compounding the silence in the cyber section. Europe is investing in its own security, reaching post-Cold War highs in defense spending and increasing its capacity for hybrid threat mitigation and attribution. The U.S. can use this to its intelligence-gathering advantage, gaining greater insights into threats facing the homeland before they reach our shores. Some would consider just describing the threat poses that countries pose is good enough, but good enough cannot be the standard if the U.S. wants to continue to secure American interests at home and abroad. The ICE has done strong work against distilling the many threats against U.S.-led global stability. The question now remains whether policymakers will notice what the document did not say and act quickly enough to preserve and protect U.S. and allied interests worldwide. Dr. Gad Ishahayu is a visiting lecturer in the Department of International Relations at City, St. George's University of London, and a senior fellow, lead researcher on security and crisis at the Cambridge Middle East and North Africa Forum. He writes, Four Strategic Lessons from the Iran War. Many countries publish documents purporting to lay out their national security or military strategies. Yet a nation's true strategy during wartime is rarely stated explicitly. It is revealed in the way power is applied. More than 5 weeks into the war between the U.S., Israel, and Iran, it is still too early to speak of outcomes. But the way this war began and the logic that has followed offer a set of key operational insights into American and Israeli strategy. First, decapitation is now an accepted opening move. The war did not begin with a land invasion or a gradual escalation of tensions. It began with shock and awe, a sudden strike at the very top of Iran's power pyramid. The elimination of senior leadership in the opening hours of the war between sovereign states constitutes a rare moment in modern conflict, not because leaders have never been targeted before, but because of when, how, and against whom the strikes were conducted. Attempts to remove adversarial leadership are not new. The CIA's covert efforts under President John F. Kennedy to assassinate Fidel Castro in 1961, documented in declassified U.S. archives, offer one well-known example. Similar covert attempts were directed at Libya's Muammar Gaddafi in 1985. Decades later, in 2011, the killing of al-Qaeda leader Osama bin Laden demonstrated that the logic persisted, even if its methods evolved. The decapitation strikes at the outset of Operation Epic Fury has four notable

In this context, the opening move no longer signals the start of the war, but rather defines its logic. Yet, employing this framework to a large-scale upwarding strike against the leadership of a sovereign state stretches its conceptual limits. As Dr. Ophir Falk, the foreign policy advisor to Israeli Prime Minister Benjamin Netanyahu, argues, such actions must be assessed through the lens of fair play, the disciplined use of force within a legal and moral framework as a source of both legitimacy and effectiveness. In his book, Targeted Killings, Law and Counterterrorism Effectiveness, Does Fair Play Pay Off?, Falk argues that the Iranian leaders were not only political figures, but operational architects of terror and violence against civilians across the world, making their elimination seem less like political elimination and more like strategic prevention. The war may yet demonstrate a turning point, one that risks normalizing the targeting of a sovereign state's leadership and stimulates a wider cycle of decapitation. As Professor Lawrence Friedman has argued, until recently, an informal taboo constrained such activities against sovereign states. Its erosion carries long-term implications. Today's innovation may quickly become tomorrow's precedent, one that others will adopt and turn back. Second, a nation's strategic depth transcends its geography. If this war had begun differently, it would also challenge how resilience is perceived. For decades, strategic depth was nearly axiomatic for power. Tim Marshall notes in his book, Prisoners of Geography, that states are often prisoners of geography whose power is shaped by terrain, distance, and depth. Israel, which occupies a narrow strip of land in the eastern Mediterranean, roughly the size of New Jersey, surrounded by hostile neighbors, is certainly a prisoner of geography. Its adverse geographic conditions shaped its security doctrine, set by its first prime minister, Ben-Gurion, which focused on overcoming its lack of strategic depth through extreme military expertise and ability to conduct dynamic offensive operations. The current war does not invalidate this logic. It reframes it. Israel's experience suggests that strategic depth is no longer determined solely by territory, but by the integration of multi-layered systems. A dense five-layered air defense architecture, combined with advanced early warning and civilian protection infrastructure, has enabled a geographically small state to absorb sustained missile attacks at scale. From this vantage point, geography still constrains, but it no longer dictates a nation's strategy as it once did. The broader consequence of this phenomenon is that strategic depth is increasingly systemic rather than territorial, meaning it does not end at the border of the state, but extends through a nation's foreign alliances. 3. U.S.-Israeli military cooperation has become integration. Cooperation among allies in wartime is hardly new. Yet what is emerging in this war represents a qualitative shift, moving beyond coordination toward operational integration. More importantly, the shift isn't merely operational, but structural. Consequently, alignment at the leadership level is now being reflected in the bureaucratic and security organizations, creating coordination that is no longer episodic, but systemic. The alignment between American and Israeli militaries is striking. In Jerusalem today, one can see American officers operating within Israeli command centers without restriction, while Israeli counterparts are embedded within U.S. central command structures, both in the region and in the United States. Recent reports further demonstrate this shift, as U.S. and Israeli forces reportedly working together to rescue a downed American navigator within a challenging framework requiring close intelligence and operational coordination. This shows a level of alignment that goes beyond planning into execution. This reflects a broader shift in American strategy, building a regional architecture rooted within capable partners and operational coordination increasingly aligned with the logic of the Abraham Accords. This time the relationship is overt, continuous, and structurally embedded. The closeness of the U.S. and Israel denotes a clear departure from earlier patterns. In the past, while Washington was eager to work with Jerusalem on shared security matters, it hesitated to acknowledge that relationship in public due to political concerns. During the 1991 Gulf War, for instance, Israel was deliberately kept out of the U.S. coalition, ultimately absorbing Iraqi missile attacks without retaliation in order to preserve Arab participation. In 2007, Israel strikes on Syria's clandestine nuclear reactor at Deir el-Zor was met with quiet American support, but also strategic distance, as Washington sought to avoid broader regional escalation. What we are witnessing now is of a new regional order. Alliances are no longer a force multiplier. They are becoming part of the force itself. At the same time, cooperation is not confined to the use of force.

is a broader strategic outlook in which military action and diplomacy are used simultaneously. Even as pressure rises, President Donald Trump has continued to offer Iran a path to a negotiated outcome before escalation deepens. What makes the use of force in this case particularly notable are the parallel tracks. Military force is used by one hand, yet a path to negotiation is continuously kept open to the other. Such integration carries clear advantage. It enhances effectiveness, strengthens the deterrence, and demonstrates a broader American effort to build a stronger, cohesive regional architecture. Yet integration also creates a quieter tension. The closer the alignment between U.S. and Israel, the greater the potential consequences become when their interests diverge. In this context, Jerusalem's reliance on a single foreign superpower may narrow the space for independent action as a regional power and gently reshape perceptions of its strategic independence. 4. Strategic ambiguity is no longer safe for the Gulf states. In the first weeks of the war have revealed a change in how power is applied, they have also exposed a change in how it is navigated. Across the Gulf, rivalries that formerly defined regional dynamics, including tensions between Saudi Arabia and the United Arab Emirates, as seen in their competing positions in southern Yemen, are being subordinated to immediate security demands. More revealing, however, are those states that sought to maximize flexibility by maintaining relations across competing axes. Qatar's experience illustrates the limits of strategic flexibility in a more evolving environment. Qatari policy has long been built on maintaining ties across rival camps, most notably by maintaining friendly relations with Iran while also hosting U.S. forces at Al Udeid Air Base. This strategy was intended to maximize room for maneuver. In practice, it has done the opposite. Iranian drone strikes on the Ras Laffan LNG complex have reportedly reduced Qatari production capacity by around 17%, with recovery expected to take between 3 and 5 years, implying tens of billions of dollars in lost output. At the same time, Israeli strikes on Iran's South Pars facilities, part of Qatar's shared gas field with Iran, have exposed the structural vulnerability of Qatar's own energy infrastructure, which is inextricably linked to Tehran. What was meant to provide flexibility has instead created exposure to both sides of the conflict. In a more realistic environment, where power is the leading language, such strategies become harder to sustain. The Qatari case, suggesting that maintaining relations across competing axes may no longer provide insulation, but rather increase exposure, as states are increasingly pressured to align more clearly within the emerging blocs. Next up, author Nima Kourami writes, "Why America's AI Push in Armenia Faces Political and Security Risks." Nima Kourami is an analyst at NSSG, a strategic risk consultative firm where he works on Iran and South Caucasus affairs. When Vice President J.D. Vance visited Armenia and Azerbaijan last month, much of the commentary focused on the military agreements and diplomatic signals. The more consequential development attracted less scrutiny. Washington's approval to export next-generation NVIDIA Blackwell processors for the construction of Armenia's first large-scale artificial intelligence, AI, supercomputing center, built and operated by Firebird. This deal is nothing short of an act of geopolitical commitment in a country whose political direction is openly contested and where the surrounding risks have not been carefully enough distinguished. This distinction matters because the two principal risks facing the Firebird facility are structurally different, operate through different mechanisms, and require different responses. Washington should be asking two separate questions. What happens if Armenia's next government is aligned with Moscow? None, one. And two, what happens if chips are diverted to Russia, regardless of who governs? The Firebird Supercomputing Center is a 100-megawatt facility expected to come online in Q2, second quarter of 2026. It will be the first project of its kind in the South Caucasus and on paper represents Armenia's formal entry into the high-end global compute economy. The allocation structure is worth examining closely. 20% of the capacity is reserved for Armenian entities. 80% is contracted to U.S. firms operating in the region. Put simply, this distribution is both commercial and geopolitical. By tying the majority of the facility's output to American corporate demand, Washington embeds Armenia into U.S.-linked AI supply chains while cultivating domestic capacity. This is especially given the case that the facility sits alongside a broader package of cloud cooperation agreements between Armenia entities and Amazon. Taken together,
These initiatives are designed to position Armenia as a Western-aligned technology hub in the South Caucasus, and to do so at a moment when Yerevan is actively recalibrating its relationship with Moscow. That strategic logic is sound. The question is whether Washington is adequately priced in the political environment in which this infrastructure will operate. Armenia's election and constitutional reform create political risk. Armenia is heading into a June election whose only certain outcome is constitutional change. Prime Minister Nikol Pashinyan has pledged a post-election referendum as part of an effort to secure a peace deal with Azerbaijan and to probably revise the institutional relationship between the Armenian state and the Armenian Apostolic Church. If Pashinyan wins and proceeds along this path, the facility's operating environment is likely to stabilize. A peace deal with Azerbaijan would ease regional security pressures, potentially unlock transit corridors, and reinforce Western sector confidence. The more disruptive scenario is an electoral upset. Samvel Karapetyan, a Russian-Armenian billionaire, and his newly formed Strong Armenia movement have pledged to rewrite the constitution if they win a parliamentary majority. That pledge carries a specific implication that has received insufficient attention. Karapetyan currently holds Russian citizenship, which under Armenia's existing constitution makes him ineligible to serve as prime minister or as a member of the parliament. Constitutional revision could remove that constraint. Washington is therefore embedding high-value AI infrastructure in a country where a credible electoral contender holds Russian citizenship, has pledged constitutional revision in ways that would benefit himself, and has built his commercial fortune substantially within Russian business networks. Armenia's risk landscape, political capture and diversion. The political capture risk is about what a Karapetyan-led government could do to the facility's operating environment, though not overt expropriation, but through the gradual reconfiguration of the legal and regulatory framework surrounding him. In fact, a critical legal precedent has already been established by the current government. Pashinyan has moved to revoke the operating license of Electric Networks of Armenia, ENA, the country's electricity distribution network, which is owned by Karapetyan, by invoking Article 60 of the Constitution and proceeding to nationalize the enterprise. The justification alleged centers on alleged governance violations, financial irregularities, and energy security concerns. The merits of these particular claims are not the point, nor are the potential political motivations of Pashinyan's team for going after Karapetyan's most valuable asset in the country. Rather, the key point is the legal mechanism that is being deployed. The Armenian state is establishing, in active practice, that privately owned infrastructure can be reclassified as a strategic national asset and brought under state control through constitutional provisions without abandoning formal rule of law procedures and without requiring the kind of naked expropriation that would immediately trigger international arbitration. In other words, a legal architecture for any future strategic asset seizure is being stress-tested right now against Karapetyan's own company. This, in turn, could set a precedent that would be readily available to any future government. A Karapetyan administration, or a successor with similar interests, could apply the same reasoning to other infrastructure it deems strategically significant. High-value AI compute, with its obvious national security dimensions, would be a plausible candidate. In such a scenario, the threshold question would not be whether such a move is legally conceivable, but deciding to go ahead with the nationalization of ENA, Pashinyan has already answered this. The implications, however, extend beyond ownership. Effective control over sensitive compute infrastructure depends on personal access as much as on property rights. Replacing system administrators, maintenance contractors, or executive leadership with actors aligned with Russian commercial interests could introduce exposure at the level of firmware updates and credential management. Shifts in the regulatory environment include adjusted foreign ownership safeguards, revised emergency powers, or reclassified security review thresholds could facilitate exactly this kind of gradual penetration of operational authority. In addition, Russia retains additional leverage that amplify these concerns. Armenia remains dependent on Russian energy, supplies, grain, and transit infrastructure. Russia also maintains a military base at Gyumri. In a scenario of heightened pressure, legal mechanisms framed under national security provisions could be deployed to justify forced partnerships or compelled data access. To be sure, this is not a high probability scenario, but it is within the range of plausible contingencies that serious risk planning should address. There is
then to the all-too risk of diversion, which is distinct from political capture, since it does not depend on who wins the June election. Rather, it exists as a background condition under any Armenian government, including the current one. In recent years, Armenia has functioned as one of the several conduit routes alongside Kyrgyzstan through which sanctioned Western goods have entered Russia. The recent case of Signet Tekskemp, a United Kingdom-based carbon fiber producer, illustrates the supply chain opacity involved. UK export authorities suspended shipments to an Armenian buyer, a company called Regana, following concerns about links to Russian military networks. Admittedly, Firebird is a U.S.-registered company with no known ties, direct or indirect, to Russia, which limits the analogy. However, Moscow's formal and informal commercial presence in segments of Armenia's economy, combined with established smuggling networks, means that the possibility of advanced chips being redirected cannot be dismissed as implausible. The materialization of this risk, however, does not require a hostile government in Yerevan. It only requires that private actors with access to the facility supply chains have incentives to divert components, and that oversight mechanisms are not sufficiently robust to detect or deter it. Given the scale of what is at stake, next-generation black whale processes, is reasonable to assume that incentives will be there. So what can be done? Protecting AI infrastructure. Since the two identified risks are different, they each require a separate mitigation framework. Against political capture, the priority should be contractual and structural. Agreements should include automatic suspension clauses tied to ownership changes in the facility's governments, constitutional revisions that materially offer foreign investment protections, or interfere with inspection rights. U.S. approval rights over critical subcontractors and key personnel appointments would also reduce the scope for gradual operational penetration. For diversion-related risks, on the other hand, rigorous end-use verification, enhanced export compliance, monitoring specific to the facility, and sustained intelligence sharing with Armenian customs and law enforcement agencies constitute one of the most viable operations that ought to be explored by relevant U.S. agencies. The longer-term solution to both risks is strategic presence via the recently established tech corps, rather than defensive contracting alone. Embedding American technical personnel, training a local AI workforce to U.S. professional standards, and building durable institutional relationships within Armenia's technology sector would raise the cost of any future attempt to reorient the facility's operational environment. Human networks are harder, albeit by no means impossible, to legislate away with contractual provisions. Washington should treat this facility not as a one-time export approval, but as a foundation of an ongoing institutional relationship, one that does not depend on any single electoral outcome. A test case worth getting right, national security risks and AI infrastructure. By all counts, the Firebird facility is a meaningful act of geopolitical commitment. However, commitment is not the same thing as strategic clarity. Washington has embedded high-value AI infrastructure in Armenia at precisely the moment when the country's political trajectory, constitutional framework, and geopolitical alignment are all in motion simultaneously. This does not mean that export approval is a mistake. Armenia's drift away from Russian dependency is a rare strategic opportunity, and technological embedding is a legitimate tool for reinforcing it. However, the value of this embedding depends upon whether the surrounding risks are accurately identified and managed. If Washington manages to articulate the right migratory frameworks, Armenia could serve as a model for how Washington uses AI infrastructure partnership to anchor emerging partners within America's technological ecosystems. If it does not, the Firebird facility risks becoming an early case study of what happens when geopolitical and commercial ambitions could potentially endanger national security. Next up, author Stefan Pekdemagji writes, "The Armenian Genocide's Warning for a Post-War Iran." Stefan Pekdemagji is a commercial strategist living in San Francisco Bay Area. As the Iran war enters its sixth week, the world's attention is understandably centered on smoke rising above Tehran and the paralyzed shipping lanes of the Strait of Hormuz. With the Iranian regime facing an existential crisis and the supreme leader, Mojtaba Khamenei, reportedly incapacitated, the international community is already drafting blueprints for a new Middle East. However, if these plans ignore the century-old lessons of the Armenian genocide, they risk repeating a cycle of ethnic erasure that could set the region ablaze. To many, the 1915 Ottoman slaughter of 1.5 million Armenians feels like a distant historical footnote.
but in the context of the 2026 Iran war, it is a living model for disaster. The current conflict has already placed Armenia at dangerous crossroads, with Azerbaijan and Turkey potentially looking to exploit a weakened Tehran. Armenia's southern province of Syunik has become one of the most contested patches of land in Eurasia. For years, Azerbaijan and Turkey have lobbied for the Zangezur Corridor, a land bridge through Armenian territory that would physically connect the Turkic world. Despite the Trump administration's push for the Trump Route for International Peace and Prosperity, TRIP, which proposed a 99-year lease for a private U.S. company to manage the transit route, there are no sufficient guarantees for Armenian sovereignty. Instead, it might enable the same predatory patterns that preceded the 1915 genocide, with the exploitation of a global conflict to rectify borders through the removal of an indigenous populations. As we have seen this playbook before, in 2020, under the cover of global pandemic and a U.S. election, Azerbaijan launched an illegal war against Armenia that culminated in the forced displacement of more than 120,000 Armenians from their ancestral homeland of Nagorno-Karabakh in 23. If Syunik falls to an Azerbaijani-Turkish incursion under the cover of the chaos of an Iranian state collapse, the result might not just be a new road, but an ethnic cleansing of the last remaining Armenian stronghold in the region. The central tragedy of modern Armenian history is how international silence greenlit further atrocities. In 1939, Adolf Hitler famously asked, "Who, after all, speaks today of the annihilation of the Armenians?" He understood that unpunished crimes are invitations to repeat them. That is why increased international recognition of the Armenian genocide as an event that Turkey and Azerbaijan both deny to this day is not merely a symbolic gesture, but rather a strategic deterrent. It sends a message to Baku and Ankara that the international community is finally watching. Official recognition transforms the Armenian border from a local dispute into a global human rights frontier. What's more, if Azerbaijan and Turkey are serious about regional stability and peace, then they must officially acknowledge the genocide. April 24th, Armenian Genocide Remembrance Day, would be a fitting date. Anything short of the full recognition, devoid of verbal gymnastics and euphemisms, should be viewed as a telltale sign of malicious intentions. Furthermore, Iran itself is a mosaic of ethnicities, including a significant Armenian minority and a massive Azerbaijan population in the northwest. As the war threatens to fragment the Iranian state, the risk of internal cleansing or retaliatory ethnic violence mirrors the darkest days of Iraq and Syria in the 2010s. A world that has fully reckoned with the Armenian genocide is a world better equipped to monitor and prevent similar atrocities against the Kurds, Balochis, Arabs, Azeris, Armenians within a destabilized Iran. We cannot build a stable post-war order on a foundation of historical amnesia. If the goal of the current intervention in Iran is to bring peace and prosperity to the region, as the proposed Trump Route for International Peace and Prosperity suggests, that peace must be grounded in the sanctity of existing borders and protection of vulnerable groups. Recognizing the Armenian genocide today is an act of preventive diplomacy. It tells survivors of the past and potential victims of the future that the era of forgotten massacres is over. If we fail to acknowledge the ghosts of 1915 now, we're simply inviting them to haunt the ruins of 2026. Next up, How the Ukraine and Iran Wars Became Intertwined, by Seth Frantzman. Seth Frantzman is the author of Drone Wars, Pioneers, Killing Machines, and Artificial Intelligence. On March 28th, Ukrainian President Volodymyr Zelensky traveled to the Persian Gulf for meetings with countries that had been under Iranian drone and missile attacks for a month. The UAE, he met with President Mohammed bin Zayed Al Nahyan. In Saudi Arabia, he met with Saudi Crown Prince Mohammed bin Salman. He also went to Qatar. The trip highlights how the conflicts in Ukraine and Iran are linked. In both conflicts, Iranian-designed drones have played a key role. In addition, the meeting shows how regional powers, especially those that are partners of the West, can play a role during wartime. There have been tension between the White House and Kiev in the past, and this has also spilled over into questions about U.S. policy toward Europe and Ukraine compared to Iran. This matters because it's possible to view both the Ukraine war and the Iran war as compartmentalized in different regions and involving different countries. One could view the Ukraine as primarily European war, while Iran war is linked to the Middle East. On the other hand, it's possible to see wars linked in many ways.
For instance, Iran and Russia have long been close friends and partners. They have worked together in Syria supporting the Assad regime since 2015 when Russia intervened in Syria. Syria is a longtime client state of Russia, dating back to the Soviet era. When the Syrian civil war broke out in 2011 after the Arab Spring protests, the Iranians sent forces to Syria. Iran Islamic Revolutionary Guard Corps, Quds Force Commander Qassem Soleimani went to Russia in 2015 to encourage Russian President Vladimir Putin to intervene and save the regime of Bashar al-Assad. Russia-Iran cooperation in Syria is not the only way the two countries have been linked, from missiles and drones to civil nuclear power and air defense. Russia acquired Russia's S-300 air defense system in 2016. The countries are deeply entwined. Russia's invasion of Ukraine in 2022 has led Moscow to focus primarily on the Ukraine front and devote less attention to the Middle East. Neither the October 7, 2023 Hamas attack on Israel nor the collapse of the Assad regime in December 24 provoked a serious response from Moscow. Russia has largely sat on the sidelines of the Iran war as well. However, appearances are deceptive. Iranian drones have proven beneficial to Russia. The Delta-shaped wing Shahed 136 has provided Moscow with cheap, expendable drones to fling at Ukraine and overwhelm its defense. Instead of risking costly aircraft that Moscow may not be able to replace easily, the drones have terrorized Ukraine for years. The onslaught has forced Ukraine to adapt into one of the most advanced computers in counter-drone technology. Within the U.S. and Israel began airstrikes, Tehran responding with acts across the Middle East, including drone and missile attacks on Saudi Arabia, UAE, Bahrain, Qatar, Kuwait, Iraq, Israel, Jordan, and other countries. Iran has targeted the UAE more than other countries in terms of total number of attacks. Naturally, these countries now wish to consult with countries that have also suffered Iranian attacks like Ukraine. The National in the UAE noted that Ukraine's President Volodymyr Zelensky on Friday announced a defense agreement with Saudi Arabia as he offers countries experience in fighting Iranian drones to Gulf countries now under fire. Meanwhile, Zelensky noted on X, after he met with the President of the UAE, the President thanked our team for its work here in the Emirates. For Ukraine, this is also a matter of principle. Terror must not prevail anywhere in the world. Protection must be sufficient everywhere. That's why we are open to joint work and strategic perspective that will certainly strengthen our peoples and the protection of life in our countries. Neither region, Europe nor the Middle East, is a vacuum. Weapons used on one battlefield inform decisions on another. At the G7 meeting in France on March 27th, the wars in Ukraine and Iran were both the focus of discussion. The U.S. is now focused more on Iran than Ukraine, which has led to some tensions in European countries and also tough comments about NATO from the White House. Wherever or in whatever manner these conflicts are resolved, their reverberations will affect the world order. In particular, they will have a consequence for President Putin's push for a multipolar world with a diminished United States. And that is a wrap-up for this week from the National Interest Magazine. I do hope that you have enjoyed listening to these articles as much as I have had in reading them for you. I look forward to bringing you more next week here at the Talking Information Center of the Massachusetts Radio Network. 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

0: Hello, everyone, and welcome to the National Geographic Society program, brought to you by Sun Sounds of Arizona. My name is Chuck Berry. I'm your Sun Sounds volunteer reader. I'll be reading articles published by the Geographic Society. I hope you enjoy the program. I'll begin with this article, "A Rare Jaguar Caught on Camera Drinking from Arizona Watering Hole." The male, named Cinco, is only the fifth jaguar seen in southern Arizona in 15 years. The sighting gives conservationists hope for their future. By Dino Grandoni. The big cat breathed heavily, taking in the twilight air. It had lumbered up one of southern Arizona's sky islands, mountaintop respites of green in the beige sea of the surrounding desert, to get a drink shortly after sunset. Unbeknownst to the jaguar, a camera attached to the base of a small tree near the watering hole was recording. Volunteers and scientists with the University of Arizona's Wildcat Research and Conservation Center, who set up the camera, have dubbed the male they captured in March on video Jaguar Number 5, or Cinco for short. Arizona's newest jaguar, first spotted in photos late last year after wandering across the border from Mexico and then captured on video in March, is just the fifth the group has documented. For big cat enthusiasts, the imagery provides evidence the predators can still survive in this rugged stretch of borderlands, if given the chance, after being largely wiped out from Arizona decades ago. "This is not a random detection," says Susan Malusa, director of the Wildcat Center, whose group collects data on wildcats to inform conservation decisions. "It is part of a long-term pattern." The once and future king of cats. The Western Hemisphere's largest cat once roamed all the way up to the Grand Canyon, but both hunting and habitat loss decimated jaguar populations not only in Arizona, but also across its range, stretching through Central and South America down to Argentina. The species has lost more than 50% of its home across the Americas. More recently, jaguars have quietly crept back across the U.S.-Mexico border. Over the past 15 years, the Wildcat Center has spotted 5 different jaguars, all males, more than 240 times in Arizona, according to Malusa. "Jaguars are very much culturally tied to the Southwest," Malusa says. "They're this iconic species." The elusive predator, which hunts at night and tends to avoid humans, has long been difficult to spot. "We saw neither hide nor hair of him," naturalist Aldo Leopold wrote of jaguars after traveling the area in 1922. But those who visited the region have historically felt the jaguar's presence, he said. "No campfire died without talk of him," Leopold wrote. "No dog curled up for the night, save at his master's feet. He needed no telling that the king of cats still ruled the night." To capture the king of cats on camera, Malusa oversees an army of 45 volunteers who hike to about 120 spots in and around Coronado National Forest near the border to check remote wildlife cameras. The volunteers replenish batteries and check memory cards for images and video of jaguars, mountain lions, and ocelots. To get to the watering hole, where he had set up a camera, volunteer Chris Schnafer trekked off-trail across a hillside, dodging rocky drop-offs and barrel cactuses until he reached a stream bed. He climbed around several steep waterfalls, being careful with each step so as not to get pricked by an agave plant known as a shin dagger. Everything in Arizona has thorns, Schnaufer says. If you're not careful where you step, they'll actually stick you in the leg. They usually draw blood, he adds. Finally, the 63-year-old followed a bear trail, making enough noise to ensure he was left alone until reaching the camera at the watering hole. Schnaufer was thrilled to find that his camera caught Cinco in March, drinking there shortly after sunset. He immediately texted Melusa and others at the Wildcat Center about the discovery. He actually stayed there for probably close to 5 minutes, just getting a drink, looking around, getting another drink, and then finally walking off, completely at ease, Melusa said of Cinco. As quickly as he appeared, he just disappeared into the trees. Crossing the border on paw. Cameras aren't the only means of tracking cats and other wildlife across Arizona's sky islands. The Wildcat Center is also sampling water and soil for DNA left by jaguars and other animals. And volunteers checking on cameras take plastic bags with them in case they come across any cat scat. It's pretty dry out here, so it's a good chance to find intact fecal samples, said Carla Vargas, an Arizona State University conservation scientist who collaborates with the Wildcat Center. She is currently analyzing the DNA found in jaguar droppings for a window into the cat's diet. Though first protected in 1972 under a precursor to the Endangered Species Act, jaguars still have a long way to go to reestablish themselves north of the border. No breeding female has been found in the United States since the last litter of kittens was born in 1910. Females just don't move as much, said John Pulisar, a wildlife conservationist who has worked on jaguars for 30 years. They stay kind of close to where they started, and males ramble. And now the federal government's ongoing expansion of the border wall threatens to cut off the few males that wander north from the rest of the population. Jaguars would not climb a border wall that is 26 to 30 feet tall, says Aaron Flesch, a wildlife population ecologist at the University of Arizona, who is not affiliated with the Wildcat Center, even though they might be able to physically do it. Some portions of the border wall have doggy doors to allow javelinas and other small animals through, but the openings, which are about the size of an 8.5 by 11 inch sheet of paper, are too tiny, not only for jaguars, which can grow up to around 350 pounds, but also for black bears, bighorn sheep, and other large mammals. Even the movement of some birds, like low-flying ferrugineous pygmy owls, are impeded by border walls, according to Flesch. Dividing wildlife with walls, he said, puts populations at risk of shrinking or even disappearing. You immediately relegate that smaller population unit to higher extinction risk because small populations are just more vulnerable to random events like a disease or a fire or some other issue, Flesch said. The jaguar is a perfect species as an example of what we stand to lose, he adds. For now, Melusa is happy to see Cinco thriving in southern Arizona. This jaguar appears very healthy, very well fed, strong. He's a beast, she adds. He's a big guy. And that completes the article. The author, Dino Grandani, is a freelance writer based in Maryland. He reports on wildlife and the natural world. His article was titled, Rare Jaguar, Cut on Camera, Drinking from Arizona Watering Hole. This next title is How Wildebeest Shape the Serengeti During Africa's Great Migration. Each spring, millions of wildebeest begin a 500-mile journey driven by rain, grass, and survival, by Riley Black. It is the largest migration of big beasts on Earth. As the spring drought begins to set in, millions of wildebeest, zebra, and gazelle prepare for a 500-mile round trip of nearly non-stop travel, following rain and carpets of greenery in the Serengeti. While the migration happens year-round, the spring is when the mass movement of so many iconic herbivores gets underway, from the southern part of Tanzania to Kenya's Masai Mara to the north. All these species are part of a beautiful, shifting canvas, fueled by the pulses of rainfall and drought, says National Geographic explorer T. Michael Anderson. It never fails to take my breath away. While dozens of species are involved in the Great Migration, the shaggy, horned wildebeest represents the central pulse of the movement. Often with new calves in tow, the adult wildebeest huddle and trot together on an epic quest to mow down the freshest greens of the season. Ahead of them lies a journey shaped as much by instinct as uncertainty, where predators, drought, and shifting rivers ensure that no two crossings of the Serengeti are ever the same. How Africa's Spring Great Migration Starts. Survival is what drives the migration. The stark, dry, and wet seasons in the Serengeti determine where the nutritious plants the herbivores rely on will grow, and the herbivores effectively follow where plants are growing best. Between January and April, wildebeest gather in the southern part of what's now Serengeti National Park to give birth. The newborns have time to find their footing and keep up with the herd as the wildebeest fill up on vegetation before the annual dry season slows the growth of the huge amounts of plants the mammals rely on. And there are a lot of mammals that rely on this vegetation. 500,000 calves may be born in a year, while wild wildebeest in these herds number more than twice as many. Altogether, there's as many as 1.3 million of them. Meanwhile, more than 200,000 zebra feed among the same grassland, along with over 400,000 Thompson's gazelles. Nearly 2 million herbivorous animals all feeding together until the food begins to run thin. Wildebeest would probably choose to stay in the Serengeti Plains all year long because the grass is very high quality and energy rich, Anderson says. But they cannot, because at the end of the rainy season, grass growth slows and eventually stops, he adds. The ceased growth creates competition between the herbivorous mammals for each bite. The wild horses feel the pressure of the competition first. An adult zebra weighs 500 pounds or more, about 100 pounds more than an adult wildebeest, meaning they need more food to fuel their bodies. In search of grasses not so heavily grazed by wildebeest, which outnumber them by more than 5 times, zebras start moving north first. The wildebeest, having exhausted the best food in the southern Serengeti around this time, typically follow the northern path within less than 4 days. As the 1.3 million wildebeest set off, the great trek truly gets underway. Wildebeest's journey through the Serengeti. Wildebeest are not alone on their journey. Zebras and gazelles make the big round trip right alongside the wildebeest herds. Zoologists have been puzzled by the recurring order of the Serengeti migration. The mechanics of the migration have always baffled scientists because of the sheer size and magnitude of their movements, Anderson says. Some experts had previously proposed that zebra, wildebeest, and gazelles travel together for mutual protection from predators. The larger the herd, the smaller the chances any individual will be caught. And the more eyes watching out, the more likely the herbivores will spot a predator before the carnivore has a chance to leap out. But when Anderson and colleagues analyzed migration camera trap photos, wildebeest appeared alongside either species only about 5% of the time. Zebra and gazelle photos similarly showed an even lower overlap, each species largely keeping to themselves along the migration route. The three herbivore species were not clustering together to protect each other from carnivores, but instead followed each other in a procession determined by the plants each species prefers to eat. Wildebeest mow the grass, making high-quality forbs. Think dandelions or clover, easier to access, Anderson says. That's an advantage for the hundreds of thousands of gazelles that follow behind the wildebeest, which also benefit from the more nutritious grass that regrows in the wake of the wildebeest. Fire is a far larger hazard than sharp-toothed predators for migrating wildebeests. Fires in dry years can put members of the herds at a higher risk for starvation, especially if spring fires destroy the year's last vegetation and restoring rains are months away. Depending on the year, fire can turn vegetation to ash across areas as large as 200 square miles. Large fires also force herds of wildebeest and zebra to spend more energy trying to find enough food. If the land is too dry and fires occur in the months leading up to the migration, the entire process is disrupted, as wildebeest's necessary food source for the journey north is destroyed. Most years, however, the vast herds readily follow the green carpet north. The herds don't linger either. From their push-off in April, the beasts keep hoofing it all the way through May, June, and early July. By August, the herbivores reach the lush grasslands of Kenya's Maasai Mara National Reserve. The animals continue grazing there until the rains start to return across the Serengeti ecosystem in October, spurring new growth out of the dry ground. Wildebeest and their herbaceous neighbors turn around and follow the new growth south. How to experience wildebeest's great migration. The Serengeti migration is an absolutely immense phenomenon that takes place between two countries, nor do the animals follow a strict schedule. Rainfall, fire, and other conditions can change exactly when and where the mammals move. In 2014, for example, unexpectedly lush rains provided so much nourishment in the southern Serengeti, a great deal of the wildebeest herd skipped the trip to munch on the refreshed plants while they were already there. Visiting the southern Serengeti from December through May will allow you to see the herbivore herds as they congregate, give birth, and prepare for the trip. The herds will then move to an area called the Western Corridor between May and July, flowing into the Serengeti Mara area along Kenya's southern border before the herds begin moving south again in October. Due to the abundance of food during their journey south in the wet season, wildebeest stop in the middle of the Serengeti from November until the end of the year. As January comes back around, the zebra, wildebeest, and gazelle start gathering to the south again for the next big annual journey. Serengeti National Park facilitates several ways to see what they call the Great Trek. The park hosts several hot air balloon launch sites that operate at different times of the year, as well as several lodges among its different regions that offer views of the herd as it moves through. And if you cannot visit Tanzania or Kenya yourself, live streams document parts of the wildebeest migration online. And that completes the article. The title was How Wildebeest Reshaped the Serengeti During Africa's Great Migration by Riley Black. Our last article is The Story of How the First American Went to Space by Patricia Daniels. When a Redstone rocket lifted the spacecraft Freedom 7 into the sky on May 5, 1961, there was more resting on pilot Alan Shepard's shoulders than just 6 G's of acceleration. The outcome of his mission could decide the future of the American space program. The United States and its rival, the Soviet Union, were in a race to conquer outer space, and the U.S. was losing. In 1957, the USSR had shocked the world by launching the satellite Sputnik 1 into orbit. From that moment, the U.S. was scrambling to catch up. The next year, President Eisenhower and his administration created NASA, which in turn launched Project Mercury, with the goal of sending an American into space by 1960. The 7 test pilots picked to train for the mission became known as the Mercury 7. Among them were John Glenn and Alan Shepard, who became friends and rivals as they competed for the first assignment. However, they were both denied the coveted title of first man in space. On April 12, 1961, Soviet cosmonaut Yuri Gagarin blasted off in Vostok 1, orbited the Earth, and landed safely. The Mercury 13 were a group of female aviators who underwent the same rigorous screening tests as the Mercury 7 male astronauts. Also called the First Lady Astronaut Trainees, FLAT, they included Jerry Cobb, a young pilot with 3 world aviation records. The doctor responsible for devising NASA's training noticed Cobb's abilities and extended astronaut evaluation to women, believing they may offer physiological and psychological advantages over men. But the effort lost its private funding, and the agency insisted on jet experience as a prerequisite for astronaut training. Gagarin's triumph propelled the space race into overdrive. On May 2nd, NASA announced its inaugural astronaut, the lanky 37-year-old Navy veteran Shepard. After weather delays on May 5th, Shepard donned his pressure suit, squeezed himself into the tiny Mercury capsule, a craft that could easily fit in a modern garage. But as it turned out, NASA hadn't foreseen everything. Lying on his back, strapped into his seat, and facing an array of switches and dials, Shepard realized that his bladder was full. He was told he couldn't get out of the capsule. So, as Shepard recalled later, he had no choice but to pee into his long cotton underwear and focus on the next step. At 9:34 a.m., the rocket ignited and Freedom 7 lifted into the air as some 45 million people watched the event on television. The capsule detached from its booster and soared to 116 miles above the planet. In his brief time aloft, Shepard became weightless, practiced controlling the spacecraft manually, and photographed the Atlantic Ocean before splashdown. Shepard's suborbital flight took only 15 minutes and 22 seconds, but the die was cast. On May 25th, President Kennedy announced a major expansion of the U.S. space program. "I believe that this nation should commit itself to achieving the goal, before this decade is out, of landing a man on the moon and returning him safely to the Earth," he said. Just over 8 years later, Apollo 11 touched down on the lunar surface. And that completes the article, and it also completes the broadcast today. We've run out of time. You've been listening to the National Geographic Society program, brought to you by Sun Sounds of Arizona. My name is Chuck Berry. It's been my privilege to be your volunteer reader today. I hope you enjoyed the articles. Stay well, stay safe. Thank you so much for spending your time with me today, and you have a wonderful week.
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9:15 a.m. Virgil Earp is leaving the all-night poker game in the Occidental, where Ike Clanton stops him and asks him to carry a message to Doc Holliday. Ike's message is, "The damned son of a bitch has got to fight." When Virgil informs Ike that he cannot carry that message because he's an officer of the law, Ike turns to the marshal and spits, "You may have to fight before you know it." Virgil makes no reply and goes home to bed. 8:45 a.m. Ned Boyle wakes Wyatt Earp at his home on Fremont and tells him of Ike's threats. Boyle quotes Clanton as saying, "As soon as those damned Earps make their appearance on the street today, the ball will open. We are here to make a fight. We are looking for the sons of bitches." Wyatt stays in bed a while and then rises and goes down to the Oriental Saloon, where Harry Jones tells Wyatt that Ike is armed with a Winchester and a six-shooter and is hunting you boys. 9 a.m. Ike Clanton goes into Kelly's wine house. He will continue drinking and making threats there until 11 when he leaves and goes to Hafford's. Officer Andy Bronk comes down to Virgil's house for a commitment regarding a prisoner. While Virgil is getting it, Bronk says, "You had better get up. There is liable to be hell. Ike Clanton has threatened to kill Holliday as soon as he gets up. He's counting you fellows in too." Virgil waves Bronk off and goes back to bed, hoping the situation will burn off by itself. 9:20 a.m. Virgil Earp is awakened again and told that Ike is hunting him with a Winchester and yelling at passersby that as soon as the Earps show, the ball will open. 12:10 p.m. Ike is in Hafford's complaining that the Earps have not shown. He leaves in a huff to go hunt on Holliday. Kate Holliday rises from her bed in Fly's boarding house and goes into the photo gallery. A man comes in with a rifle, looks around, and leaves. Moments later, Mrs. Fly comes into where Kate is and says, "Ike Clanton is looking for Doc." Mrs. Holliday immediately wakes Doc and informs him that Ike Clanton is hunting him down with a rifle. Doc sits up in bed and replies, "If God will let me live long enough, he will see me." 12:15 p.m. Wyatt leaves the Oriental and runs into Virgil. They compare notes and split up. Wyatt taking Allen Street, Virgil going up Fifth Street and turning west on Fremont. 12:20 p.m. "Hello, Ike. Any new war?" is John Klum's ironic greeting as he passes Ike, talking under his breath, to someone on the corner of 4th and Fremont in front of the post office. Mayor Klum is on his way to lunch at the Grand Hotel and has just left his office at the Epitaph. The mayor has no idea of the impending storm and walks on oblivious. 12:30 p.m. Virgil finds Ike Clanton on 4th Street between Fremont and Allen in the mouth of an alleyway with a Winchester rifle in his hand and a six-shooter stuck down his breeches. Virgil walks up behind him and grabs the rifle in his left hand. Taken by surprise, Ike half turns and then lets go of the Winchester and starts to draw his six-shooter. Virgil hits him over the head with his pistol. Ike falls to his knees and is disarmed. Virgil asks Clanton if he was hunting for him, and Ike tells Earp yes, and adds, "If I had seen you a second sooner, I would have killed you." 12:35 p.m. Virgil escorts Ike to Judge Wallace's courtroom, but the magistrate is not there. Ike is left in charge of policeman Morgan Earp, while Virgil goes to get the judge. Virgil wants to get this over quickly and get back to bed. 12:40 p.m. Wyatt Earp comes in and sits down on the bench opposite Ike. Clanton looks over at Wyatt and says, "I will get even with all of you for this. If I had a six-shooter now, I would make a fight with all of you."
Morgan, who's standing to the right of Wyatt holding the confiscated

confiscated weapon, says to Ike, "If you want to make a fight right now, I will give you this one," and holds out Clanton's own six-shooter. Ike starts to get up and take it when Campbell, the deputy sheriff, pushes Clanton back in his seat, telling Ike that he will not allow any fuss. Wyatt then says to Ike, "You damned dirty cow thief, you have been threatening our lives and I know it. I think I would be justified in shooting you down any place I should meet you, but if you're anxious to make a fight, I will go anywhere on earth to make a fight with you, even over to the Sam Simeon among your own crowd." Clanton replies, "I will see you after I get through here. I only want 4 feet of ground to fight on." 12:55 p.m. After Wallace's examination of Clanton, Ike is fined $27.50. Virgil asks him where he wants his arms left, and Ike says, "Anywhere I can get them, for you hit me over the head with your six-shooter." Virgil takes Ike's weapons to the Grand Hotel bar and leaves them. 12:57 p.m. Wyatt steps out of the courtroom and meets Tom McLowry, who says to Earp, "If you want to make a fight, I will make a fight with you anywhere." Wyatt says, "All right, make a fight here," and at the same time slaps McLowry in the face with his left hand while drawing his pistol with his right. McLowry has a pistol in plain sight on his right hip in his pants but makes no move to draw it. Wyatt tells him, "Jerk your gun and use it." Tom makes no reply, and Wyatt hits him on the head with a six-shooter and walks away. 1:10 p.m. Wyatt walks down to Hafford's Corner, goes inside the saloon, and buys a cigar. He then steps outside and stands by the door. In a few moments, Frank McLowry and William Clanton walk by in a warlike mood. They are coming from the Grand Hotel and turn up fourth, going into Spangenberg's gunsmith shop, where they meet Tom McLowry and Ike. Wyatt boldly follows them up there to see what's going on. 1:17 p.m. A dozen onlookers are gathered in front of Spangenberg's gunsmith shop. A horse has joined them up on the sidewalk with his head in the door of the gun shop. Wyatt, as deputy city marshal, spots the horse illegally parked and walks up to pull the horse off the sidewalk. Reaching in the door, Wyatt grabs the horse's bit and commences to back him off the sidewalk. As he does so, Frank McLowry rushes outside and takes the reins from Earp and backs his horse into the street. Virgil, hearing that his brother is facing the cowboys alone, he quickly comes down to assist Wyatt, and they both witness the cowboys inside putting cartridges in their gun belts. 1:18 p.m. Virgil is approached by several miners who tell him that two more cowboys just rode in. Ike was seen walking up to them and telling them about being hit over the head with a six-shooter. One of the men on horseback was overheard to say, "Now is our time to make a fight." A rumor quickly spreads that Ike has telegraphed Charleston for more cowboys to join him. Virgil Earp walks down to the Wells Fargo Express office and fetches his shotgun. 1:37 p.m. The cowboys have rearmed themselves and they come out of the gun shop and walk back down fourth to where the Earps are gathered on Hafford's Corner. Both sides eye each other warily as the cowboys turn west on Allen and disappear into the Dunbar Corral. 1:52 p.m. Representatives of the Citizen Safety Committee approach Virgil, offering their help in disarming the cowboys. Virgil tells his brother Wyatt to keep the peace while he's gone and to move the crowd off the sidewalk around Hafford's Corner. Virgil steps off 40 feet to talk with the safety committee. 2:10 p.m. The cowboys leave the Dunbar Corral and go into the OK Corral. A train engineer who is just new in town overhears the cowboys' threats against the Earps as he passes them. The engineer, who knows none of the principals, inquires to the assembled throng at Hafford's
as to where he can find Earp. He informs Virgil that all the cowboys are armed, spitting threats, and preparing for a fight as they move through the corral. 2:17 p.m. The crowd at Hafford's Corner is getting larger. Doc and Morgan stand in the middle of the intersection and look for signs of the cowboys. Moments later, they see Frank McClary standing on the southwest corner of 4th and Fremont. He has evidently walked through the corral and come out onto Fremont Street. Both parties look for signs of movement, and Frank stays partially hidden as he surveys Earp's position. 2:18 p.m. Virgil takes a drink with Sheriff Johnny Behan in Hafford's saloon. Virgil asks Behan to accompany him and go help disarm these parties. Johnny refuses, saying that there would sure to be a fight if Earp goes down there. Instead, Behan offers to go down there alone and see if he can disarm them. While they are talking at the bar, two separate men come up to Virgil and offer assistance and arms. One of them, W.B. Murray, takes Virgil off to one side and says, "I've been looking into this matter and know you are going to have trouble. I can get 25 armed men at a moment's notice. If you want them, just say so." Virgil tells him that as long as the cowboys stay in the OK Corral, he will not go down to disarm them because it is not illegal to carry firearms in a livery stable. However, Virgil clarifies for Murray, "If they come out onto the street, I will take their arms off and arrest them." 12:28 p.m. Behan leaves Hafford's to go talk with the cowboys. He finds Frank McClary standing at 4th and Fremont. He tells Frank to come with him, and they walk to where the others are standing, west of the OK Corral's rear entrance, just beyond Fly's, in the side yard, just outside the window where Doc is boarding. 2:34 p.m. W.A. Cuddy, a bartender and theatrical manager, hears about the impending fuss in the post office. Curious, he walks down as far as Fly's house and sees Sheriff Behan talking to four farmers. As Cuddy walks up close, one of them, Mr. William Clanton, put his hand on his pistol as if in fear of someone, and then he recognized me and he removed his hand. 2:42 p.m. Virgil rejoins his brothers and the crowd at the corner. John L. Fong comes up to him and warns him of the cowboys' threats. Shortly after Behan left, Virgil says, "I was notified that the cowboys were on Fremont Street, and I called on Wyatt and Morgan Earp and Doc Holliday to help me disarm the Clantons and the McClarys." Virgil hands Wells Fargo shotgun to Doc and takes Holliday's cane. He instructs the dentist to keep the weapon under his coat so as not to create any excitement going down the street. After the exchange, Virgil says, "Come along," and the four blondes set out to find and disarm the cowboys. 2:46 p.m. From Hafford's Corner, the four start up 4th Street. At this point, the Earps and Holliday do not know exactly where and how many cowboys there will be. More may have ridden in and joined their compadres from the west end of town without the lawmen knowing it. Morg words out loud that they may be on horseback. Wyatt dismisses this fear by calmly stating that they will just shoot the horses and capture the cowboys. As the four clear the corner and turn onto Fremont, they still cannot see their quarry. All four squint and scan the streets from top to bottom, across and backwards. Tufts of cold wind sting their cheeks and tug at their coats, exposing the shotgun tucked under Holliday's coat. They keep walking, still no sign of the cowboys. Is it a trap? Finally, as Virgil gets about to Union Market, he sees six men standing in a vacant lot just west of Fly's. The parties are Ike and Billy Clanton, Tom and Frank McClary, Johnny Behan, and Billy the Kid Claiborne.
As they clear the Union Butcher Shop awning, the Earps see Johnny Beam leave the cowboys and come towards them at a quick walk. Every few steps, he looks back over his shoulders as though he expects danger of some kind. Beam throws both hands up in an attempt to physically corral the oncoming Earps. They ignore him and walk on. Waving his arms, Johnny exclaims to Virgil, "For God's sake, don't go down there, or they will murder you." Virgil is resolute, and he continues walking as he answers, "Johnny, I am going down to disarm them." As the Earps pass Bean, they hear the sheriff say, "I have disarmed them all." With that remark, Virgil moves the pistol in his waistband clear around to his left hip and changes the walking stick to his right hand. And Wyatt sticks his pistol in his overcoat pocket. 2:47 p.m. Sensing the impending moment of truth, the cowboys have slid deeper into the vacant lot to where the Earps can't see them. All Virgil now sees is about half a horse. As Virgil clears the corner of flies, the cowboys come into view, all in a row with Ike standing slightly in front. Billy Clanton and Frank McLowry have their hands on their six-shooters. Tom McLowry has his hand on a Winchester rifle on a horse. Virgil, the veteran lawman, immediately takes command of the situation and says, "Boys, throw up your hands. I want your guns." There is a click-click sound as Billy and Frank cock their guns. Ike makes a move for his breast pocket. Alarmed, it is Virgil's turn to raise both hands up, and he says, "Hold on, I don't want that." As he says this, Billy Clanton throws his six-shooter down at full cock. 2:47 and 2 seconds p.m. Wyatt pulls his pistol from his overcoat pocket. Later he will testify that Billy Clanton leveled his pistol at me, but I did not aim at him. I knew Frank McLowry had the reputation of being a good shot and a dangerous man, and I aimed at Frank McLowry. The first two shots were fired by Billy Clanton and myself. He's shooting at me, and I'm shooting at Frank McLowry. I don't know which was fired first. We fired almost together. Wyatt's shot hits Frank square in the belly. The young Clanton misses. Wyatt testifies later that the fight then became general. 2:47 and 4 seconds p.m. With the firing of the first two shots, Tom McLowry's horse comes unglued, and Tom cannot retrieve his Winchester. Using the animal as a breastwork, he pulls a pistol from underneath his long blue blouse and fires twice over the horse's back. 2:47 and 5 seconds p.m. Virgil changes the cane to his left hand and goes to shooting. He fires once at Frank McLowry and three at Billy Clanton. Still holding the reins of his horse, Frank McLowry staggers towards the street, firing as he goes. For a long moment, Tom McLowry and his spinning horse blocks the cowboys in the lot and keeps them directly in harm's way. 2:47, 9 seconds. After the first four shots, Ike Clanton runs up and grabs Wyatt's left arm. Wyatt can see that he has no weapon in his hand and says, "This fight has commenced. Go to fighting or get away." And with that, Wyatt pushes him away with his left hand, and Clanton, without stopping, runs into the front of the lodging house, out through the back door, onto the back landing, passes by Bean, over Billy Claiborne, into the photography gallery, through the hall, out the back, around the gallery corner, over the fence, between the outhouses, across Allen, under the freight wagon, into Kellogg's saloon, past the faro tables, through the fiddler, and out the back door, down the alleys, and into Alfred Henry Emanuel's building on Tufnut Street, where he secures himself behind a barrel of mezcal.
2:47:15. In the midst of the loud explosions, the agonized screams, and the billowing black powder, the cowboy horses have gone thousand and run down the street. Frank McClary tries to retreat across the street, running past Holiday. Wyatt later wondered if Frank was seeking refuge in the house of a woman he was seeing who lived across the street. He stops near an adobe building opposite the lot, turns and teeters with his pistol across his arm. The pistol in his right hand and resting on his left arm, he aims at Doc and says, "I've got you now." 2:47:19. Holiday, with his emaciated frame, turns sideways towards McClary, aims back and says, "You're a daisy if you do." Morgan Earp rises to a sitting position and fires at Frank McClary. The ball takes effect below the right ear, killing him instantly. Frank had been deadly accurate with his pistol. He hit Morgan across the shoulders, Virgil in the right calf, Doc on the hip, and he punctured Wyatt's coat, missing him by an inch. Had Frank not been shot on the first exchange, he may have single-handedly killed them all. 2:47:25. Virgil Earp directs Wyatt and Morgan to back onto the lot into Fremont Street. Doc Holliday remains on Fremont Street for the entire fight, finally moving north to accost a dying Frank McClary. "The son of a bitch has shot me, and I mean to kill him," Doc screams as he tries to make his way through the crowd that has quickly gathered after the fight. 2:47:27. The firing stops. There have been over 30 shots fired in less than 30 seconds. The fusillade came in awkward bursts, lead spasms, starting, stopping, and then multiple shots seemingly on top of each other. The sounds of grunts and screams and metal on bone, the harrowing click-click of seven triggers has died away, leaving only the moaning of the dying. Camillus S. Fly runs out from his boarding house and takes the pistol from Billy Clanton's hand. As he gasps for more air, the dying Clanton gamely asks for more cartridges. The Vizina mine whistle blows, signaling the Vigilance Committee to assemble for an emergency. Within minutes, they are mobilized by twos in the center of Fremont Street. As 70 armed men converge on the scene, the Earps and Holiday have an anxious moment as they realize that they are out of bullets and wonder if the approaching throng is friend or foe. John Behan and many others step out from hiding and wade through the heavy smoke. The sheriff tries to take control of the situation and says to Wyatt, "I want to see you." Earp replies, "I won't be arrested now. You threw us, Johnny." 2:49 p.m. The wounded Earps are taken to a drugstore uptown where their wounds are dressed. From there, Virgil and Morgan are loaded in the town hack and pulled by hand to their home. Billy Clanton lingers for half an hour, thrashing around and yelling. Later, Billy, Tom, and Frank McClary are taken to the Dexter Corral and placed in a back room to await the Undertaker. And so the gunfight at the OK Corral ended. Let's continue with the short-term aftermath. October 29th, 1881. Pending investigation of charges, Mayor Clum moves that Virgil Earp be temporarily suspended and James Flynn act as chief of police during the suspension. Virgil has served a total of 163 days. Ike Clanton files murder charges against the Earps and Holiday with Justice Wells Spicer. October 31, 1881. Justice Wells Spicer begins a hearing to determine if the Earps and Holiday should be bound over for a full-scale murder hearing in district court. Just prior to this, the Virgil Earp residence receives a nighttime visit from a veiled visitor whom they later ascertain was a man dressed as a woman.
When Jim Earp answered the door, the visitor mumbled something about wrong house, and he or she quickly left. The Earps, fearing the visitor was an assassin, moved into the Cosmopolitan Hotel. November 4th, 1881. Will R. McClary arrives in Tombstone from his home in Fort Worth, Texas. He's the brother of the dead cowboys and an attorney. He immediately joins the prosecution team and succeeds in getting Wyatt and Doc remanded to jail without bail. Virgil and Morgan are exempted because of their wounds. November 7, 1881. The two accused murderers are arrested by H.M. Woods and held in the makeshift jail on 6th Street. For 16 days, heavily armed friends take turns guarding the two-room clapboard hoosgow around the clock to avoid an assassination attempt by the cowboys. I hope you found our stories interesting. This is Michael Shannon, your Sun Sounds reader, and we'll have more stories for you

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1: 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I remind you, as I usually do, that our stories may be edited for recording. Our first tale is entitled Fighting Coward by E. B. Mann. Ruddy Curran whipped a fast left at Dan Coward's jaw and missed. The next thing he heard was the raucous jeers of the half-dozen or so skirt-shy cowpokes decorating the bunks of the 97 bunkhouse. This was the night of the rodeo, which Pop Turner and his daughter, June, put on each year to celebrate the beginning of the dude season. And Reddy and Dan had got to scuffling in the bathhouse and had put on the gloves to settle it. Don't get me wrong, Reddy and Dan were friends, sidekicks. You may have heard of Red. He was a pug. A good one, too, or so they said. Good enough to be cock of the walk in any ordinary bunkhouse. Well, Dan was kneeling over Reddy almost before he hit the floor. I'm sorry, Red. I didn't mean. You all right, kid? Reddy sat up and laid the heel of his glove against his jaw. The jaw waggled and Red nodded. I reckon so. All in one piece, anyway. Doggone you, Dan. In spite of all I've taught you, you leave yourself wide open for a left hook. But every time I try to land one and cure you of it, you land that right. It just ain't right. Pop Turner chuckled. Make up your mind, Reddy. Either it is a right or it ain't one. Whatever it is, it's poison, ain't it? You know, Dan, after seeing that fancy shooting act you done this afternoon, and seeing you battle Reddy this evening, it's plumb surprising to me that a man with your gifts... He stopped talking suddenly, and his face got red, as if he'd choked on something. Well, he'd choked on Dan Coward's reputation. What he'd started out to say, and what everybody listening knew he'd started to say, was, "It's plumb surprising that you'd let Spade Malone make a doormat out of you." Which was exactly what a lot of folks were wondering. Dan Coward had been in the Twin Rivers country for 10 years or better, and folks liked him. He was a big and likable cuss, and he could do a man's work afoot or on horseback. Nobody stopped to figure out whether he was a fighting man or not, because he'd never had any trouble. Some men draw trouble the way a sorghum can draws flies. Others go through life without a riffle, yet nobody ever doubts their courage. You just figure if trouble happened, they'd face it, and you let it go at that. It was that way with Dan, until Spade Malone got there. It seems these two had known each other as kids, and Spade no sooner laid eyes on Dan than he started riding him. Did it deliberate, Spade did, and mean, too. Made it real plain that he figured Dan's name was more than just a handle, that it was descriptive, coward, and Dan took it. You know how things like that take hold. Folks saw Spade bearing down on Dan, and Dan sidestepping him, and got to thinking how Dan had sidestepped other times. Before, they figured Dan just wasn't quarrelsome and was willing to let his head save his knuckles. Now, they began to wonder if maybe Spade was right. Dan could toss bottles into the air and bust him with a six-gun. He could lick Reddy Curran with the gloves on, but could he fight bare-fisted? And did he have the guts to sling lead at a target that could shoot back? That was what folks were asking, and the more Spade rode him, the nearer they came to arriving at an answer. Pop Turner coughed.
2: I better go. Dance has been going on for most an hour, and if I ain't there to call them square dances, June'll scalp me. Well, so long.
1: He ducked and made his getaway. The rest of the bunch followed, and that left Dan and Reddy to dress by their lonesomes, and Red was sore. He said,
2: "He's right. It beats all hell how a man like you lets a loud-mouthed four-flusher like Malone bluff him. It ain't a lack of guts, Dan, I know that. I thought it was at first, until that morning you snapped that rattler out of my blankets by the tail, and you bare-handed. Well, what is it anyway, you jughead?
1: Maybe I'm just living up to my name, Reddy, like Spade says." Dan was under the shower now. They had those things at the 97 now that it was a dude ranch, and his voice was sort of muffled.
2: Reddy looked at him, but Dan's eyes were closed, and his face was all screwed up, and Reddy couldn't tell whether it was on account of the water being cold or what. Give a dog a bad name, you know.
0: Horse feathers, Reddy said disgustedly. Don't be a fool.
2: But maybe Dan was right at that. You hang a name like coward on a kid, and add something a lot of young hellions are sure to find out and jeer at, a thing the kid himself can't understand or help, but hates. And you got the makings of a first-class phobia, all right. You just imagine it yourself. Dan finished dressing and wandered outside. It was dark in the shadow of the bunkhouse, and Dan leaned back against the adobe wall, rolling a cigarette. The main house yonder was brilliant with lights, swarming with people, noisy with music and laughter, and the rhythmic shuffle of dancing feet. Pop Turner had hated the idea of turning his outfit into a dude ranch, swore he'd never give up cows to ride wet nurse on a bunch of city slickers. But June had persuaded him, and the prophets were lifting the 97 out of dangerous proximity to red ink. A girl in a short white coat and a man in black came past the corner of the main house and strolled toward the horse corral, and Dan's right hand, poised to strike the match for his smoke, halted. The girl was June Turner. He couldn't see her face against the light, but he recognized the rap, and the man was Spade Malone. There was no question. Spade's left knee was slightly stiff from a bullet wound acquired in a gambling brawl, and Dan could see that this man limped. June Turner and Spade Malone. It was generally known that the man who gave Spade his limp would have been justified if he had centered his target. Spade was that kind of gambler. And there was talk of woman trouble back of the gambling quarrel, too. Something about the loser's wife. He was the loser, too, in more ways than one. Spade was a finished gambler in a school where the 45 was better than Hoyle, and the man who nicked him was dying with Spade's slug in his chest when he drove his own bullet into Spade's knee. And June. Strange that she'd fall for such a man. Malone was handsome, but he was mean, cruel, given to sudden, insane rage. Angered, the man was dangerous, as dangerous as the ugly, wolfish dog he had for a pet. The couple halted at the corner of the horse corral, and Dan could hear their voices in a low, intermingling murmur. He stood in the shadow, unconscious of his eavesdropping until it was too late. The girl's white coat stood out with painful clarity against the dark, so that every move she made was clear. She leaned toward the man, lifting a face that was a ghostly blur in the moonlight. Her white sleeves raised, circling Malone, pulling him down to take her kiss. Dan turned, tiptoeing silently toward the barn. It was an hour later when Dan Coward joined the crowd in the main house, and he was still sick and strangely numb. He knew what he had seen and what it meant. June was not a girl who gave her favors lightly, and she had given them. She'd gone into Spade's arms willingly, more than willingly. Pop Turner spoke to him as he entered the house, and Dan nodded without actually hearing Turner's words. He said, "I'm leaving, Pop. Feel sort of whipped. Riding this afternoon and all. Tell June." "Why don't you speak for yourself, John Alden?" Dan turned slowly, unwillingly, to meet June Turner's level eyes. There was laughter there and open friendliness. But Dan said woodenly, "I gotta go. Sorry." "But Dan, you haven't danced with me. You can't go without dancing with your hostess." She stopped, looking beyond him at the crowd. Dan was suddenly aware of silence. He was turning even as Malone spoke to him. Malone stood facing him, his hands hidden behind him, grinning. Back of Malone, the crowd stood motionless, all eyes upon the group there in the doorway. "I got a little present for you, coward," Malone said softly. "I've been telling the folks about your nickname, the one we called you back in school, Kitty Coward. They wondered why we called you that. I'm going to show 'em." His hands came forward suddenly, swinging a cat. He tossed it straight at Coward's face. Dan heard a voice, his own, jagged and horrible. The cat brushed past his face and dropped to his shoulder, its claws digging. He struck at it, flung it aside.
0: It fell hissing, back arched, its hair on end. He kicked at it. A wave of laughter hit him like an icy wave. He turned blindly, head bowed, and lurched outside. Behind him, he heard Malone's voice lifting above the crowd's laughter. Kitty Coward! You see, folks? It fits! Kitty Coward! In the shadow beside the bunkhouse wall, Dan found a bench and sank down on it, shivering with a reaction that was like a chill. He knew, tonight, what hell was like. Seeing June Turner in Spade Malone's arms, and now this. Before them all. Before June and June's friends, and his friends too, his neighbors. They'd laugh at him, despise him. They couldn't understand a thing like this. They couldn't know the awfulness of a sick, mad fear you couldn't fight and you couldn't control. It wasn't as if he hadn't tried to control it, to reason against it. Time and again, he thought he'd licked it. He didn't hear June until she spoke to him, and he turned startled. I'm sorry, Dan. Dad tried to warn you. I didn't know. Would it help to talk about it? She sat down close to him, and Dan saw that she was wearing that same coat. He hated it. Except for it, he might not have recognized her a while ago. Might not have known. Not that it made any difference, now. I'm just what Spade said I was, June. A coward. Talking won't cure it. But Dan, it didn't hurt you, really. It couldn't have. It was only a kitten. Sure, only a kitten. Harmless as a kitten. That's funny. All I know is, once when I was little, I picked up a cat and I must have hurt it some way, because it struck at me, ripped my face wide open. Mother went crazy for a minute, thought I was blinded. Maybe it was her fear that did it? I don't know. Only ever since then, I've been afraid of cats. Deadly afraid. The kids at school found out. It made life hell for me. I'd fight 'em, and then somebody'd toss a cat at me, and I'd run. I've never been in a fight since, a real one, that I haven't been licked because I was expecting somebody to throw a cat in my face. I'm yellow. Don't be silly, Dan. Yellow? You? Look, Dan, I saw you ride the Mad Hatter right after he'd killed Eddie Marlowe. Nobody can tell me you're yellow. You've got a complex, a phobia. Whatever you call it, it's hell. I know, but if you'd force yourself to fight it, make yourself fight it. He stood up suddenly. Sure, all it needs is guts. Guts enough to make myself beat it. Sure, that's right. Only I haven't got 'em. I've tried. And tonight, when that cat came at me, I went crazy. You can't fight a thing when you're crazy with fear, June. When you can't control yourself. He wheeled, striding away from her. Later, she heard the hammer of his horse's hoofs. There was little talk among the men who gathered for breakfast at Coward's Circle 6 table next morning. Those who had been to the dance kept silent because they felt the grouch of a sleepless night, but that was only part of the reason. Talk must inevitably swing to the subject of what had happened last night, and they liked Dan. His shame was theirs. Even Dan's foreman, hard-bitten veteran, was willing to overlook a fault in a man he liked. Coming home from the dance, he'd said, "There's a streak in every man. I reckon you take the trouble to find it. I'm scared to death of frogs. Some people eat 'em, but they give me the shivers." Dan had spent a sleepless night in spite of his early departure from the dance, and he had reached a conclusion. It was not an easy one to reach, nor a happy one, but it was made. He'd sell his spread, clear out, start fresh somewhere else. The Circle 6 had been worth a nice sum when he bought it, and was worth more now, enough to set him up in the cattle business elsewhere. It'd be easier to live where he'd not be seeing June Turner, easier to live where men he'd meet wouldn't be hiding, or not hiding, their sneering laughter. Tecumseh, 20 miles west of the Circle 6, sweltered under the white heat of the early summer afternoon when Dan rode in. The gray dust of the street spurted up like smoke about his horse's hoofs. A buckboard stood in front of the hotel, and a collie dog under it was panting even in the shade.
1: In the shaded sanctuary of the hotel porch, men sat, tilted far back in easy chairs, torpid with heat. One figure caught Coward's eye, and he reined his buckskin to the hitching rail and dismounted. Pop Turner spoke as Dan came up the steps.
2: "Hi, Dan. Hot, huh? June dragged me into town, Durner. Sit down, Dan. Take a load off your feet."
1: Dan nodded. Storm brewing, Pop. I want to sell the Circle Six. I rode in, figuring to list it with Parsons, but I saw you and thought you might be interested. I'll make you a price if you want it." Pop Turner removed his boots from the porch rail and let his chair down carefully. Beyond that rail, swift shadows fell across the dusty street, and a sudden rumble of thunder sent a faint tremor through the buildings.
2: "Look," Pop Turner said, "don't be a fool. This thing that's troubling you, it ain't as bad as you're imagining it. You're joking, Dan, ain't you?"
1: "I'm serious, Pop." A second peal of thunder rolled toward them swiftly and burst just overhead. Dan glanced up at the seething, churning, jet-black clouds. Rain spattered blackly on the dusty walk, and a horse snorted loudly as the cold drops stung him. Dan said, "My mind's made up. You want the spread?" Pop shrugged.
2: "Well, no. Of course I want it. But Lord, I have to think it over some."
1: Southward along the street, a screen door slammed, and a girl in a pongee skirt and tan whipcord riding breeches came briskly past the corner of a store, her high-heeled boots making a quick rhythm on the plank walk. It was June. Pop Turner saw her pass and felt a thrill of pride in her. Dan had not turned.
2: "Of course, if you're selling, the logical thing for me to do is buy. I see that. Wouldn't want just any Tom, Dick, or Harry bordering my range. But hell!"
1: June's footsteps, nearer, filled the pause. Turner's face froze.
2: "Good God Almighty, Dan! Looky there!"
1: Dan wheeled. June, turning toward the hotel steps, smiled at him, and back of her, a great black dog came loping straight across the dusty street, head swinging low, jaws slavering. The collie dozing under the buckboard stood up to make a friendly overture, and the black one slashed at him viciously, without a sound. The collie's yelp had the ring of deadly terror in it. His hackles rose. He turned and ran.
2: "Mad dog!"
1: Dan had never seen a dog gone mad before, but this one was it. Spade Malone's dog. Big, surly devil. Mad. He'd heard somewhere that mad dogs fear water. Perhaps it was true. Perhaps the dog was running from the rain. June reached the steps, and Turner yelled at her. But it was Dan who leaped and caught her arms and flung her into Turner's hands. And as he leaped, he swept his Stetson off his head, making a glove of it. The hat, with Dan's left fist behind it, drove out straight into foam-flecked jaws. The dog had leaped without a pause, growling. The slaver from his jaws stained June's short skirt. Dan's blow went to the throat, hurling the beast aside. As he fell, the dog snapped sideways like a wolf, his poison teeth ripping the felt of Coward's hat. A gun barked heavily, and Turner wondered how Dan had managed to draw so swiftly. One shot, the red flame licking down into a tawny chest, and that was all. Dan turned slowly, wiping the slaver from his hand. Turner saw that the hand was clean, unmarked. The dog had missed. Pop gulped, seeking for words. Dan sheathed his gun. The hotel door burst outward suddenly under the impact of a hard-driven shoulder, and Dan's eyes lifted instantly, traveling past Turner. Pop saw Dan's lips draw thin and tight. Malone stood just outside that door, crouched low, his elbows bent. He wasn't handsome now. His face was flushed and oddly twisted. His eyes were red, like the dog's eyes had been when he leaped.
2: "You killed him."
1: Malone's voice was low, rasping, choking him.
2: "Killed him to get even with me for last night. Afraid to tackle me, you killed my dog."
1: It wasn't that. The dog was mad.
0: lie. It was insane, of course, yet it was real. Malone's right hand struck down, jerking his gun. Dan saw the deadly purpose in Malone's red eyes. Pop Turner yelled. Dan lunged straight out, shooting his fist to Spade's jaw. His left shot home. The quick spat-spat of his fists on flesh was sharp and clear. Malone went back a pace, head rolling under jolting blows. He fell, and Dan stood over him. Pop Turner knelt and snatched Spade's gun. It struck Dan that he was not afraid. Waiting for Spade to rise, he knew a hunger for more battle. He hoped desperately that Spade would rise. All fear was lost in the wild, savage thrill of fighting, of solid blows well targeted. He thought, maybe I've never been this mad before, and he was amused. Malone stayed where he fell. He'd had enough. Boots thudded heavily along the walk, and Dan turned to face a growing crowd. A dozen men had materialized out of nowhere and stood staring, their voices making a little curious din. They were wet, most of them. The rain was falling now in a steady downpour. The voices were still all of a sudden, and Dan faced Spade Malone. He was on his feet, weaving, his thick lips smashed into a bloody smear.
2: You just postponed it, Dan. Turner, give me my gun.
0: Pop shook his head.
2: Not now. I'll leave it at the hotel desk. You can get it when I'm gone.
0: A muscle alongside Spade's mouth twitched nervously. He scowled and nodded. He said softly,
2: when I get my gun, I'm coming after you. If you're a man, you'll wait for me.
0: He glanced down at the body of his dog lying there in the eavesdrop. There was silence around him as he turned and walked down the steps and away down the street. There was silence afterward while two men lifted the dog, carried it to the end of the porch, and dropped it over the rail, out of sight. The crowd was waiting, watching Dan. Dan saw, instead, bright moonlight on a girl's white coat, two figures, man and girl, standing beside a horse corral. The girl's arms lifted hungrily. She raised her lips. She loved the man. There was no doubt of that. No earthly doubt of it. In a little while, that man would come hunting for Dan. He could meet him, talk to him in Gunsmoke, or leave the country. He wasn't afraid to meet Malone. He'd met him once today and beaten him. He could again. He knew that, and the thought of doing it brought no fear with it. And yet, he could not, either. Not when it meant what it would mean to June. No, he would leave. That's what the town expected him to do. It wouldn't surprise anyone. Yet, it was harder somehow to pretend a fear than it had been to mask it. If he faced Malone today, there would be no fear in him again, ever. He knew that, without knowing how he knew it. But if he ran... Pop Turner said,
2: thank you, son. That was a nervy thing. I'm thanking you. He would have had June, sure.
0: Dan shrugged. It was safe enough, he said slowly. I covered my hand with my hat.
2: Yeah, his teeth tore through that hat like it was paper. If he'd gone an eighth inch deeper...
0: Dan grinned. Maybe if I'd thought of that, I wouldn't have done it.
2: Maybe you wouldn't,
0: Pop said softly, but there was no conviction in his tone.
2: Anyway, I'm a-thankin' you, boy. And it ain't over, Dan. Malone meant what he said. You ain't forgettin' that, are you?
0: Dan said, I'm not forgettin' it. I'm leaving town. One of the men on the porch laughed oddly and turned. One by one, the others followed him, filing in through the hotel lobby to the bar. Someone said harshly,
3: see, what'd I tell you? A flash in the pan. Acted without thinking. Now that he's had time to think.
0: The roar of rain on the tin roof and the hard crash of the thunder shut off those sounds when June said, Dan? Dan turned. She stood between him and the steps.
3: You've whipped your fear. That's true, isn't it?
0: He shrugged.
2: It doesn't look that way, does it? You heard what I said.
3: But you weren't afraid a while ago, not of the dog, nor a balloon. I watched you, Dan. I saw your eyes. I know. Why don't you meet him, Dan?
0: Dan stared at her.
3: You mean, you want me to?
0: I'd kill him, June. I'm faster with a gun than Spade.
3: I know.
0: But June, I thought you loved him. I saw you in his arms last night.
3: Her head jerked up. Last night? You're crazy, Dan. What did you see?
0: He told her, spilling words in one swift rush that faltered, oddly as he saw the sudden gleam of laughter in her eyes.
3: But Dan, that wasn't me. Silly, you should have known.
0: Not you?
3: But June, the coat.
0: I loaned the coat to Betty Duane, one of my dudes. The little fool. I didn't know she'd set her cap for Spade. I'll have to talk to her.
3: A sheet of flame broke blindingly around them then, and the crash of thunder was like an explosion. June screamed and came straight into Dan's encircling arms. She was laughing, but there was a trace of hysteria in her laughter. Dan held her, his big hands soothing her. She said,
0: "You see, I'm scared of something, too. I've got a phobia. I'm terrified when lightning bangs like that. I've always been."
3: Dan's laughter rolled in time with hers, deep in his throat.
0: "We'll make a pair, then, won't we? You scared of thunder? Me, of cats."
3: Something brushed lightly past Dan's leg. He felt it dimly through his riding boot. It came again. June stirred and looked down suddenly. Dan bent his head to brush her hair. She pulled away from him.
0: "Look, Dan,"
3: and waited, watching him. He looked, following her pointing finger. A great black cat, back arched, leaned on his boot and purred, rubbing herself full length. He stood watching her. She turned, winding herself between his feet. He raised his eyes. They met June's questioning gaze steadily. There was no panic in him, no fear. He said,
0: "I'm not afraid of it. See, June? I'm not afraid of it."
3: She nodded happily.
0: "I see. It's over, Dan. You won't even have to fight Malone to beat it. You've beaten it already."
3: Dan's laughter had a rich, exultant ring in it.
0: "I'll meet him, though," he said. "I'll take that cat and stuff it down his doggone throat. I'll make him eat it, fur and all."
3: And that was Fighting Coward by E.B. Mann. Our second story is from a different magazine of the same period. This story is from Street and Smith's Western Story Magazine of June 3, 1939, and it's entitled Illegal Interest by Ben Jones. Jim Dobie set his placer pan on a rock and turned toward the west. His eyes squinted against the glare on the parched stretch of sand that spread out below him. Cactus sentinels wavered, swayed in the heat. Jim scanned the horizon anxiously, hoping that one of the wavering objects might materialize into a figure on horseback, for Hank Long was long past due. Calvajo was only 2 hours' ride from the Bola mine, and Hank had been gone 12 hours. Jim Dobie's young face was taut with anxiety. The tension in his face eased a little, and his blue eyes brightened as he dipped for a pan of gravel and water. It was fun to watch the sun glitter on the particles of gold in the bottom of the pan as he tilted it from side to side. There wasn't a richer strike in the Sierras than this claim he and Hank were working. Unconsciously, Jim's left hand went to the breast pocket of his plaid shirt, felt the crinkle of paper there. That crisp paper was a letter from the Northwestern Mining Company testifying to the richness of the Bola mine. It announced that when Jim Dobie and Hank Long appeared at the Northwestern Mining Company's office in Tucson, the company was ready to pay them a small fortune for their claim. Jim turned back to scan the shimmering desert below. It was just one catch. In 12 more hours, the Bola mine would not be theirs to sell, unless Hank turned up with the money needed to take up their option on the property. One of the swaying shadows in the glare took definite shape.
0: became a man on horseback. When Jim Doby saw the hunched rider astride a loping horse, he headed for the foot of the rise at a run.

0: shoulder is giving me merry hell." The right side of Hank's dusty plaid shirt was dyed deep brown with dried blood. His wizened, leathery face was twisted into a maze of painful wrinkles. His straggly walrus mustache looked even more droopy than usual. But there was a vibrant, angry glow in his faded eyes. While Jim bathed and dressed the gun wound in his skinny shoulder, Hank Long talked. Occasionally, he took time out to curse, and Jim's young face settled into tight, grim lines as he listened.
1: "Lem Craig turned us down cold on the loan," Hank declared. "Said the bank ain't in a position to lend money now. I know he's a liar. Argued for 2 hours yesterday. He kept a stalling. Come back this morning. When he stalled me again, I demanded a showdown."
0: "Does he know when our option on the mine is up?" Jim asked. Hank nodded.
1: "Sure he does. Ain't he working for Simon Luke? And don't Luke own the Bola? Or will if we don't pick up that option tomorrow? Anyway, this morning I accused Lim of refusing us the loan because he'd been ordered to do just that by his boss, Simon Luke. He blustered, but I could tell he was lying. I got sore and, well, maybe I looked a little like I was going for my gun, but..."
0: "I'm betting maybe on that, you old pepper pot," Jim put in dryly. "That temper and fool daring of yours is going to get you killed yet."
1: "Well, I ain't taking a deal like that without putting up a fight, but that buzzard Craig beat me to the draw."
0: Hank's voice was heavy with tragic mournfulness.
1: "Jim, I must be getting old. I'm getting soft when a parlor dandy like Lem Craig can outdraw me. He shot him in the shoulder before I could get my gun out."
0: Hank began to curse again. Jim Dobie tied a knot in the bandana he'd put on Hank's shoulder and stood up. "You can't handle Craig like that, Hank," he said. "He's a banker, not an outlaw. And this ain't the Old West. There's law and order out here now."
1: "Then Craig ain't got no right acting like an outlaw," Hank protested. "And he's using that law and order stuff to hold us up. We're law-abiding citizens. We got collateral, ironclad security, to put up for that loan. Bankers is supposed to help citizens."
0: "I think we can get the loan from Craig if he's approached right," Jim told him. "Maybe he was telling the truth. Maybe he didn't have the cash on hand. But if he'll give us a certified check..."
1: "It's Tuesday," Hank said shortly. "That means the stage is due today with the bank's weekly supply of cash from Tucson. Everybody knows that."
0: Jim Dobie turned, picked up his saddle. "I'm going to see Craig myself. We've got to get that option money to Simon Luke before noon tomorrow." Hank's spindly, bowed legs trembled as he stood up. He walked over to where Jim was saddling his horse.
1: "Look, son," he said quietly, "I'm a short-tempered old fool, I know. But I didn't pull a gun on Craig till I'd tried everything else. Craig takes his orders from Simon Luke, and he ain't going to give us that loan. Now that we've found gold on his claim, Luke wants it back. And he can get it back if we don't show up at his place with $3,000 before noon tomorrow."
0: Jim looked grim and determined. "It's the only chance we've got, Hank. I'm going to see Craig." There was a strained look in Hank's faded eyes as he watched his young partner mount his horse.
1: "Craig and Luke use the law to hide behind while they rob and steal. They've skinned many a prospector out of rich claims around here, and they're aiming to skin us. There ain't but one way to deal with skunks like that, Jim. You gotta show..."
0: "Shooting them won't get us anywhere, Hank," Jim interrupted. "You'll just swing for murder, and that ain't getting the mine for us. Things like this have to be done legal. Outlaw methods won't work." Hank shook his head mournfully.
1: "But Craig and Luke is outlaws, Jim. Not the old-fashioned kind that robbed honest with a mask and gun, but outlaws just the same. And you gotta play the game their way, or they take the pants off'n you."
0: But Jim Dobie shook his head stubbornly. "You take it easy with that shoulder. If I get the money, I'll ride on up to Simon Luke's and pick up that deed. If I fail..." Jim didn't finish. He didn't have to. 6 months' hard work and all the money he and Hank had saved for years was sunk in the Bola. If they lost now, they'd not only lose a fortune, but every last cent they had. There would be nothing left for them

0: but become roving cowpunchers again, and Hank wasn't as spry as he used to be. Old Hank watched his young partner become a part of the wavering mirage that floated across the trail to Cavajo. His eyes looked after him, but their faraway expression showed that he had forgotten his partner already. There was a glitter in the faded eyes, something in the old man's bearing that was alien to the despair that filled his partner. The piebald horse picked up his ears and stared at Hank as the miner spoke aloud.
1: "If Craig won't do business like an honest man, then there ain't nothing left to do but business his way. Jim's a good kid, but he just don't understand human nature."
0: Hank chuckled as he turned and picked up the saddle Jim had taken from the piebald horse. There was new life in his step as he turned toward the corral where their one extra horse stood.
1: "Jim just don't know nothing about psychology," he murmured.
0: Jim Doby faced Lem Craig across the banker's roll-top desk. Craig's bland smile was cautiously bland.
2: "I'm sorry, Jim," he said regretfully, "but I can't make the loan. Actually, the mine ain't yours and Hank's to put up for collateral."
0: "Legally, it's ours for another 12 hours, Jim Doby pointed out. "I've shown you this letter from the Northwestern people. By tomorrow night, we can repay the loan with interest. With double interest, if you want it that way." Craig shook his head. There was a sly, uneasy look in his little eyes. His fat face showed the nervousness as he turned toward the grim-faced young miner.
1: "I can't do it, Doby," he insisted, "and I wish you'd stop."
0: Craig broke off as the sound that had been gathering outside in the street rose to a roar and almost drowned him out. He and Jim Doby turned and faced the door as the thud of many boot heels and the excited clamor of voices grew louder outside the door. The banker moved to the door, threw it open. Past Craig's shoulder, Jim Doby saw the crowd that filled the bank. A glimpse through the wide-open front doors showed him the stagecoach pulled up in front of the bank. An excited cashier headed the crowd that moved toward the door of Craig's office. Beside the cashier was a white-faced stage driver carrying a satchel which he thrust out toward Craig as he reached the door. The banker motioned the cashier and the driver into the room and closed the door. Then he took the satchel. As he faced the nervous driver, he seemed to have forgotten Jim Doby's presence.
1: "What happened?" he demanded. "Was there a holdup?"
0: The driver nodded.
1: "Yep, at Panther Pass. A lone masked agent. Didn't take nothing but the bank's money. And he writ something on a piece of paper and put it in the bag. Said it's for you."
0: Jim Doby was standing at Craig's shoulder as he opened the satchel. It was empty except for the slip of paper. Jim recognized the scrawled writing before he read the signature at the end. The message read, "I owe the Calvajo Bank $20,000. Signed, Hank Long." Craig stared at the note, his eyes bulging angrily. The cashier and the white-faced driver cringed perceptibly beneath his glare. Jim Doby took a step toward the door. Craig whirled.
1: "You, Jim Doby," he rasped. "You're a party to this. I'm going to have you arrested as Hank Long's accomplice."
0: Jim opened the door and glanced out. The crowd had drifted away. He could see some of them standing around the coach outside, talking about the holdup. Reaching for his gun, Jim turned to face Craig again. The banker's voice broke off at the sight of the boar aimed at his heart. The color left his fat cheeks.
2: "Hank was right about you, Craig," Doby said coldly. "If you weren't a greedy, grasping skinflint, Hank wouldn't have done this. You can't arrest me for nothing, and if you do get me arrested, it's going to be for murder. Your murder."
0: Craig shrank back against the desk. Disgust showed in Doby's face.
2: "You come out of this room afore I've forked my horse, and you're a dead man," he warned.
0: He left the office, closing the door behind him. As he made for the front of the bank, he knew that fear would keep the banker there for a few minutes, but greed would spur Craig to have a posse on his trail as soon as he thought it was safe. The sheriff's office was next door to the bank. As Jim Doby forked his horse, he nodded to the officer who stood on the front porch of the jail. As Jim reached the edge of town,
2: The sound of a gunshot crashed the silence. He spurred his horse to a run without looking around. Craig had gotten up the courage to give the alarm. The trail Jim Dobie took led to Tucson. Side roads led off along it farther up, one to the Bola Mine, another to Simon Luke's spread. As he rode, Jim Dobie weighed several things. He could head for the mine, lead the posse there deliberately. He knew Hank wouldn't go to the mine. Even the slow-thinking Craig would get around to figuring out where Hank would go. But Craig probably wouldn't figure it out until the posse had failed to find Hank at the mine. But when Craig finally thought of that place and sent his posse looking for Hank, Jim Dobie decided he had better be there too. The old fool had pulled a crazy stunt, but, after all, they were partners. "He'll get hisself hanged yet," Dobie muttered disgustedly, "and I reckon I'll be siding him when he swings." Undoubtedly, Hank meant to pay Luke for the Bola, then sell it to the Midwestern people. But how he expected to gain anything by holding up a bank's messenger to get the money to put the deal over, Jim Dobie just couldn't see. "Makes just about as much sense as pulling a gun on Lem Craig when he wouldn't give him that loan. What good will owning the mine do if we both go to jail?" Jim Dobie glanced back and urged the little mare faster along the trail as the drum of many hoofbeats grew louder. Wasn't nothing he could do right now but get to Hank. "Might as well leave this country fast as we can ride. Reckon there's as much work for a couple of cowhands down in Texas as here in Arizona, if we can outride the sheriff." But before he'd reached the trail that turned off to the Bola Mine, he knew there'd be no outriding the posse. His horse was too tired, and theirs were fresh. "Just one thing to do," he muttered as he jerked the horse off the trail, headed her up the side path that led to the Bola. "Reckon I'll try an old trick and hope for the best." He set his horse, waiting, a little way off the main trail. As the first of the sheriff's posse came in sight, Jim Dobie spurred his horse toward the mine. At the same time, he turned in his saddle, aimed, and recklessly fired 5 shots back toward the main trail. "They'll reckon I must be scared out of my wits to do such a fool thing," he muttered. The ruse worked. The posse left the main road, headed up the trail after Dobie. The sun was setting and the long shadows grew blacker. Dobie went around a curve in the trail. He jerked the mare abruptly to the left, slipped out of the saddle, and pulled the horse behind a thick clump of brush. He just had time to shove his Stetson over the mare's face when the posse rounded the curve. Jim Dobie held his breath, crouched low, until the last of the sheriff's outfit passed on up the trail. They were going at a lope. The sheriff knew the trail led to the mine. He'd figure Jim Dobie meant to barricade himself there and to fight it out. Soon as they were out of sight, Jim turned and galloped back to the main road. Before the sheriff discovered the ruse, Jim would have a head start for Tucson, and the law officer would probably go back to town for further orders from Craig before he followed. It wouldn't be any use trying to catch Hank at Simon Luke's. With the start Hank had, he would be on his way to Tucson by now. A smile came to light Jim Dobie's face suddenly. If Craig was smarter, Hank wouldn't have got any further than Luke's. But I reckon Hank was gambling on Craig's dumbness a little. Dawn was hitting the western sky when Jim Dobie rode into Tucson. It was a draw as to who was the wearier, he or the wiry little mare. As he headed up the deserted main street, Jim patted the tired horse gently on the dusty neck. "You'll get a week's rest up for this, little horse," he said. The mare pricked up her ears at the sound of his voice and struggled to break into a trot. Jim Dobie didn't expect to find the Midwestern Mining Company's office open at this hour, though he thought he might find Hank there waiting. So when he rode up and saw a light in the window of the mining company's office, Jim's eyes opened in surprise. "Reckon it's like Hank, at that, to pull that Midwestern outfit out of bed to close the deal." The official to whom Jim Dobie had given samples of Bola ore 3 weeks before opened the door to his knock. Hank was at the man's shoulder. "Come on in, Jim," Hank drawled. "I told Mr. Sweeney here you'd likely show up in time to sign these papers with me." Mr. Sweeney didn't seem surprised at the lateness of the hour they had picked to do business. Prospectors, he explained, as he fussily arranged papers, came in at all hours. They had to do business and get back to their mines. He understood. He slept in the rear of the building for just such emergencies. The sun was showing above the horizon when they came out of the office. Hank waved the Midwestern check to dry the ink as they walked across the porch.
1: "You take that mare of yours over to the livery stable, rent yourself a fresh horse, son," Hank said. "We gotta get going."
2: Jim Doby frowned. "And fast," he said. "That note you left in the bank satchel was the craziest trick. If you had to hold up that messenger, Hank, why in the name of sin did you write out a confession?" Hank's grin stopped him.
1: "Look, son, you get that horse and we'll head for Calvajo. We got no time to hold postmortems now. Besides, I can't wait to see Lem Craig's face when..."
2: Jim Doby's jaw dropped. Now it clicked into place with a snap.
1: "Calvajo? Hank, have you gone plumb loco? We got a ride all right, but we're riding as fast as we can out of this neck of the woods. There's a posse on the way to Tucson now, and it's gunning for..." "You get that fresh horse," Hank said mildly. "We're heading for Calvajo. Reckon you can't get in much more trouble, so might as well let me finish this here deal. And you'll have to take my word for it, son. I ain't a just shooting wild. I got my reasons."
2: Half an hour later, Jim Doby rode down the street astride a fresh horse. The town was awake now, and the main street was milling with horses and wagons and people. Jim searched the crowd for Hank. He saw Hank step out of the Tucson bank. He was waving something white to and fro. When Jim reached the bank, Hank was mounted on his own horse. His hat was in his hand, and he was fitting the white slip of paper he'd brought out of the bank inside the inner band of his dusty old Stetson.
1: "Let's ride, son," he said before Jim could ask any questions. "I'll put our money in the bank. When we've settled with Lem Craig, we'll come back and..."
2: "Can't see that that money is going to do us much good anyway if we go back to Calvajo," Jim put it impatiently.
1: "Even if we get there, there's a posse on the trail that we're sure to run into."
2: Hank chuckled.
1: "Sure, I figured that, son. But we ain't going to run into that air posse."
2: Hank had prospected this part of the country all his life. He knew every burro trail as far as the Sierras. He told his partner of a side trail they could take.
1: "It's rougher and a little longer, but we won't run into that there posse."
2: They rode hard and fast, and there wasn't time for talk. All the way, Jim Doby thought. He was a fool to let Hank lead him into a corner like this. But for the life of him, he couldn't see any way out. Well, he might as well go the whole hog. He'd followed Hank this far. As they rode into Calvajo, people on the boardwalk that ran down either side of the main street turned to stare after them. By the time they dismounted in front of the bank, quite a crowd had collected. It was a silent, curious crowd. Everyone knew there was a posse out for the two partners, but it was Lem Craig's business. They were willing to let the banker fight his own battles. Lem Craig's reaction to the two prospectors wasn't reassuring. Jim Doby noted the triumph in the fat face, the glitter in the piggy eyes that brightened at the sight of them. The banker had a gun on them when he rose from the chair behind the roll-top desk.
1: "You're under arrest, Hank Long," he snarled. "Put up that shooting iron, Lem," Hank said mildly. "You can't arrest nobody. Anyway, we're here in business. Legitimate business." He chuckled. "We're going to do this legal-like, Lem, just like you." "You're under arrest," Craig repeated doggedly. "You robbed this bank of $20,000, and you're going to jail for it."
2: Hank looked surprised, but patient.
1: "You got things a little mixed up, Lem. I borrowed $20,000 from your bank. There's a heap of difference in borrowing and stealing, and I'm here to pay you back the loan, the proper interest added."
2: Triumph leaped into Craig's small, pig-like eyes. He glanced at the cashier who stood in the doorway.
1: "Get a deputy. I want a lawman to witness when I search them to testify that we found the bank's stolen money on these outlaws."
2: Hank's chuckle didn't warn Craig, but Jim Doby relaxed a little. He didn't see how in tarnation Hank was going to get out of that holdup confession, but he knew the signs. Hank held a trump card of some sort. A young deputy came on the run. He looked eager but bewildered as he turned to Craig for orders.
1: "Hank Long just confessed he's carrying the money he stole from the bank," Craig told the lawman. "I want you to be witness to its removal."
2: But a thorough search of Hank and Jim Doby's persons failed to reveal any money. A search of their saddlebags also was fruitless. Lem Craig's face began to drop.
1: "That note you left in the satchel is a confession, Hank Long," he snarled. "You got the bank's money. It'll go hard with you if you don't give it back."
2: Hank's voice was soft and calm. There was, now that the young deputy sheriff had appeared, a fine show of injured innocence in his manner. Jim Doby watched his partner with reluctant admiration.
1: "I'm to pay back the money I borrowed, Lem," Hank said patiently. "You got my signed note, legal and above board for the loan. If you'll get the note now..." "Where's the money?" rasped Lem Craig. "Where's my money?" "If you withdrew that highway robbery charge against me, Lem, I'll pay off that note with interest."
2: Calmly, Hank shifted his tobacco.
1: "But you don't get 1 cent of that $20,000 back that I borrowed from your bank, Lem, if you send me to jail."
2: The banker's eyes were bulging, his fat jowls shaking with anger.
1: $20,000 is a big price to pay for the satisfaction of seeing me behind bars, Lem," Hank went on. "Simon Luke ain't going to want to see his bank lose that much money, neither."
2: Deliberately, Hank sent a stream of tobacco juice across 6 feet of space, nearly hitting the center of the spittoon at Craig's feet.
1: "Especially now that nothing Simon can do getting back the bowl of mine."
2: A look of surprise and uncertainty showed in Craig's face.
1: "The bola is legally the property of the Midwestern Mining Company," Hank went on. "Sold to them this morning, and Simon Luke's got his $3,000 for the claim. I got his receipt to prove it, locked safely in the Bank of Tucson, Lem, and I'm ready to pay you back that loan the minute you produce the note I signed."
2: Craig tried one more bluff.
1: "Where's the money?" he sneered. "You ain't got it on you. Where'd you hide it?"
3: "Get the note," Hank said quietly, "and I'll give you legal tender for it, interest and all."
2: Craig turned to the cashier and nodded. There was silence until the man returned with the note Hank had left in the bank satchel. Hank reached for it, but Craig drew back suspiciously.
1: "All right," said Hank. "Let the deputy here hold the note till you get your pay."
2: As he handed the note to the young deputy, Craig snarled.
1: "Keep your eyes on these outlaws. They're up to pulling something crooked."
2: Hank chuckled.
1: "I ain't never seen a man fight so hard against earning a little interest as you, Lem."
2: He reached for the battered hat he had flung to Craig's desk as the deputy searched him. Craig watched with the suspicious alertness of a ferret as Hank pulled back the sweat-stained band inside the hat and took out a narrow slip of paper which he handed to the banker.
1: "That there's a certified check on the Tucson Bank, Lem," he said, "for the $20,000, plus interest."
2: He chuckled.
1: "That there interest might be a mite illegal, but I reckon it ain't the first time you took a bit of illegal interest for yourself, Lem, huh?"
2: Craig was staring at the check. Hank stuck a stogie into his withered mouth. He reached for a match, struck it on his thigh. As the flame flared up, he leaned over swiftly and touched the flame to the note the young deputy held. As the paper flared, the startled lawman dropped it on the floor. Hank stopped Craig's leap for it.
1: "That's legal too, Lem," he said firmly. "You got your money. That there note's mine now. Let it burn to a crisp, Jim. I don't trust the law-abiding business methods of our town banker."
2: As the two partners forked their horses and headed for home, Hank was still chuckling.
1: "I knew Lem Craig wouldn't take a chance on losing $20,000. His greedy soul wouldn't enjoy revenge if he had to pay that much for it."
2: Jim Doby tried not to show too much approval.
1: "I still say them crazy stunts of yours is going to get you in trouble yet," he said gruffly.
0: Your luck won't hold forever, Hank.
3: Son? Hank's voice was gentle, patient. How many times have I got to tell you? It ain't luck. It's psychology. Plain psychology.
0: And that was Illegal Interest by Ben Jones. Thank you for joining us again for Western Short Stories. This has been Dan Klingler, volunteer reader for Sun Sounds of Arizona.

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0: Animal Companions. This is Joyce, your radio reading service volunteer broadcaster, welcoming you to this edition of Animal Companions, where we read about the animals in our lives and how they affect us. Today I'll be reading another chapter from The Case of the Careless Kitten by Earl Stanley Gardner, and if we have some time, I'll be reading some articles and newsletters about the animals in our lives. We're going to start today's readings with Earl Stanley Gardner's book, The Case of the Careless Kitten. In the previous chapter, we learned that Perry Mason had led Lieutenant Drag to the body. However, no one could identify the corpse, which definitely irritated the lieutenant. Though Mason had suspicions about the body and its identity, he wasn't certain enough to commit. And now we begin Chapter 8. It was a good half hour before Lieutenant Drag completed his searching questions. By that time, the men had finished their examination of the body and the car. Trag was wary. "All right, you four stay right here in this automobile. I want to go back to the other car and check up on some things," Gerald Shore said as Trag moved away. Rather a searching interrogation, it seemed to me. There was an element of cross-examination in it. He would almost seem to suspect our motives. Mason was soberly thoughtful as he said, "Trag senses that there's something else behind this. Naturally, he wants to know what else it is." Shore said, very casually, "You didn't suggest to me that I should withhold any information which might seem trivial from Lieutenant Trag." "That's right," Mason conceded. "What specifically did you have in mind, Counselor?" "Oh, minor matters. Things like which enter into the general background, but don't seem particularly pertinent to the case," Shore asked. "Did you have some particular thing in mind?" "Lots of little things," Mason replied. "The poisoned cat, for instance. Helen Kendall's quick inhalation betrayed her surprise. Surely, Mr. Mason, you don't think that poisoning of the cat has anything to do with this?" And she motioned toward the parked sedan in which the body had been discovered. Mason said suavely, "I was merely mentioning it to illustrate the trivia in which I felt Lieutenant Trag wouldn't be interested." "But I thought you said the thing that you didn't want us to tell him was..." She caught herself abruptly. "Was what?" Gerald Shore asked. "Oh, nothing," Shore looked at Mason suspiciously. "I think the only thing I specifically mentioned," Mason went on suavely, "was something that I suggested by the way of illumination, just as I mentioned the poisoned cat just now." "What was the illustration that you used?" Shore asked. "Helen Kendall blurted out, 'How about you not going into the Castle Gate Hotel when we drove up there tonight?'" Gerald Shore's body seemed wrapped in that rigid immobility, which is the result of a conscious effort not to betray emotion. "What in the world would that have to do with anything?" Mason said, "That is just it, Counselor. I mentioned it as one of those trivial details which might clutter up the case and unnecessarily prolong the examination of the witnesses. It's in exactly the same category as the poisoning of the kitten." Shore cleared his throat, started to say something, then thought better of it and lapsed into silence. Lieutenant Trag returned to the automobile, carrying a white cloth bundle. "Open the car door," he said to Mason. "Move over, so I'll have a place to put these things. Now, I don't want anyone to touch any article here. I do want you to look at them carefully, but just look at them." He spread out the bundle, which proved to be a handkerchief upon which rested a gold watch, a penknife, a leather billfold, and a card case, a gold pencil, a fountain pen encrusted with gold, and on which initials had been engraved. "I have some theories about these things," Trag said, "but I'm not going to tell you what they are. I want you to tell me if you've ever seen any of these before, if any of them look at all familiar." They leaned forward to stare at the articles. Shore peering over Mason's shoulder from the front seat of the automobile, Della Street and Helen Kendall leaning over the back of the front seat. "They mean nothing to me," Mason announced promptly. "How about you, Shore?" Lieutenant Trag asked. Shore craned his neck, frowning thoughtfully. Mason said, "He can't see very well from that position, Lieutenant. Suppose I get out so he can look at them more closely." "All right," Trag said, "but don't touch any of the articles." Is it in order to ask where you got them? Mason inquired. They were done up in the handkerchief in a little bundle, such as you see here, and were on the seat of the automobile beside the body. Inside, Mason said, squirming around so that he could get out of the front door without brushing against any of the articles. It's all right to touch the handkerchief, isn't it, Lieutenant? Yes, we won't get any fingerprints from the cloth. Mason fingered the handkerchief. Good grade of linen, he said. A man's handkerchief. Touch of a rather peculiar color, isn't there, Lieutenant? There may be. As Mason slid out of the door, Gerald Shore, leaning over, exclaimed, Why, that's my brother's watch. You mean Franklin Shore? Lieutenant Tragg's manner was tense. Yes, Gerald said, his voice showing his excitement. That's his watch, all right, and I believe... Yes, that's his fountain pen. The initials FBS are engraved on it, Tragg said dryly. It made me think perhaps it might have been your brother's. It is. It's his. How about the pencil? I'm not certain about the pencil. Or the billfold? And the card case? I can't help you there. The knife? Gerald shook his head. But that's his watch, all right. Is the watch running? Mason asked. Yes, Mason said. Perhaps we could manipulate the handkerchief so we could look at the face of the watch. It's a plain, open-faced watch, Tragg said. But you'll notice there's a scroll on the back of the watch, a scroll made by the initials FBS. Highly interesting, Mason said. We might look at the face of the watch to see whether it has any added significance. The lawyer picked up the handkerchief, moved it around so that the watch slowly turned over. Mason glanced significantly at Della Street, closed one eye in a quick wink. Della promptly lowered her hands to the catch of her purse. Mason said, "That's interesting. A Waltham watch. There's something written on the dial. What is it?" He bent over the handkerchief. "Hold the spotlight there just a moment, if you will, Lieutenant." "It's a trademark and the description of the watch," Tragg said. Mason bent over. "That's right. The printing is rather fine. The word Waltham is printed in a straight line, and down below it is a curve, is a Vanguard 23 jewels. Notice that, Lieutenant? There's a winding indicator on the top, right by the figure 12. It indicates when the watch has been wound up and when it runs down. There are 24 hours on the dial, and you can tell roughly from the position of the hand how long since it's been wound, about 6 hours in this case. Rather interesting, don't you think? Tragg said, yes. It indicates that the watch was fully wound up about 6 hours ago, although I can't see the point and why it would have any significance. Mason consulted his own watch. It's about 10:30, he remarked thoughtfully. That would indicate that the watch was wound up around 4:30 or 5 o'clock in the afternoon. Exactly, Tragg said. But you'll pardon me, Mason, if I don't get very excited over that. Somehow or other, I've always noticed that when you start pointing out clues, it isn't because you're so anxious to have me become interested in the things you're mentioning as to keep me from becoming interested about some other thing which you carefully avoid mentioning. Helen Kendall grimaced over her shoulder at Della Street and in a loud stage whisper observed, I'm glad I'm not Lieutenant Tragg's wife. Mason looked at Helen appreciatively. She was coming on fast. The lieutenant isn't married, he told her. Mr. Mason, I'm not at all surprised, are you? No, Miss Kendall, I'm not, Mason replied gravely. They tell me that once... All right, Tragg, all right, carry on. That's his fountain pen, all right, Gerald Shore said. I remember now that he was very fond of it. Carried it in his pocket all the time, Lieutenant Tragg asked. Yes? Mason did slide out of the car, peered over the back of the seat to make certain that Della Street had interpreted his signal correctly. She had her shorthand notebook on her knees and was taking down the conversation. Mason took a pencil and notebook from his pocket and scribbled a series of figures. Lieutenant Tragg said, "Quite obviously, that is the body of Henry Leach. There's a driving license in his pocket. It shows that it was issued to Henry Leach, who resides at the Castle Gate Hotel. Evidently, he must have been a permanent tenant there. There are also some other cards in the wallet. It's Leash. All right, I know. Gerald Shore said excitedly, look here, Lieutenant. This man was going to take us to my brother. I think you can appreciate the extreme importance of clearing up the old mystery. Lieutenant Trag nodded. If my brother is alive and well, that is a matter of the greatest importance. It might overshadow the murder of this man. I feel that you should lose no time in running down every available clue. Trag's eyes narrowed. Now, why should that overshadow a murder? Shore said. I'm speaking as a lawyer. Trag retorted. Exactly, and I'm speaking as a detective. Shore glanced at Mason, then turned hastily. My brother was a man of some importance. I take it this man, Leach, who lived at a questionable second-rate hotel, was not? Keep talking, Trag said. You haven't said anything yet. Shore went on rapidly. Well, there might be a lot of difference in the legal situation. You see, well, I think you'll understand what I mean. Trag thought for a moment, then snapped a question. A will? I wasn't referring to that. You had it in mind? Not particularly, but it's an angle. Yes, Shore admitted reluctantly. It's an angle. Mason intervened with a suggestion. Look here, Lieutenant. Don't you think under the circumstances we're entitled to see everything that was in the pockets of the dead man? Trag shook his head emphatically. I'm handling this investigation on my own, Mason. You're entitled to see nothing. At least, Mason said, we should be permitted to go with you to Henry Leach's room in the Castlegate Hotel and see what you uncover there in a search. After all, this is a Gerald Shore's brother we're looking for, and a Shore should have some right in the matter. Gerald Shore said hesitantly, As far as I'm concerned, I have limited confidence in Lieutenant Drag's ability. I don't want to do anything which would interfere. However, if there's anything I can do to help, I want to place myself in every bit of my time and ability at the lieutenant's disposal. Drag nodded absently. I'll call on you when I need anything. Mason said. Trag, I was to go to the Castle Gate Hotel with you, and I want to see what's in this man's room. Lieutenant Trag shook his head in a gesture of finality. No, Mason, I'm going to run this investigation in my own way without any suggestion or interference. But you're going there now, Mason insisted. At least we can follow along at nope. Trag said. You're all done. Your car's parked down by Hollywood Boulevard. Mason, go on down and get in it and go about your business. I'll let you know in case I want anything. I'll leave a man here with this body. I want a fingerprint man to go over every inch of this car. Okay, Floyd, let's get started. And remember, Mason, I don't want you to try to follow me. You stay here. And I'm going on to Castlegate Hotel. Lieutenant Trag gathered up the handkerchief and once more tied the corners together, making a compact bundle. Mason slid back into the front seat. Well, Counselor, he remarked to Shore, I guess Trag doesn't want any of our assistance. You might drive me back to where I've left my car parked. And, he added in a lower voice, get started before the lieutenant changes his mind. Why, what do you mean? Shore asked, stepping on the starter. Mason said in a low voice, if I hadn't apparently been so eager to have him let us accompany him to Castlegate Hotel, he might have insisted on it. Shore turned to Mason defiantly. Well, he asked, what's wrong with that? Something else has happened that I thought we might want to investigate before the police stepped in. Matilda Shore is in the Exeter Hospital. She's been poisoned. Good God, Shore exclaimed, swinging the car into a quick turn. Helen, did you hear that?
1: I heard it,
0: Helen said calmly. Easy, easy, Mason warned Shore. Don't make it seem that you're too anxious to get away. Drive along rather slowly until the police car passes you, and that won't be long. That fella Floyd drives like the devil. They had gone about 300 yards when they saw the red spotlights in the police car blossom into ruddy brilliance, heard the sound of gears meshing, and then the big car came roaring up behind him. Pull over, Mason said, and let's hope he doesn't think things over and change his mind. The police car didn't even hesitate, but went screaming on by swaying into the first downturn of the long, winding grade. Mason settled back in the car. "All right," he said to Gerald Shore. "Put her in second gear and turn her loose." Well, this is getting interesting. The Case of the Careless Kitten by Earl Stanley Gardner. We'll have to find out what's going on either at the hospital or at the Castle Gate Hotel. And now we turn to some readings about the animals in our lives. This article is by Lori Basis, and it's called Play with Your Dog. It's good for both of you. Take this as your signal to play with your dog. A new study published today in the journal Royal Society Open Science shows that extra playtime strengthens the emotional bond between owner and dog. While it may seem obvious, play is not fully understood in dog research, particularly for dogs that continue to play into their adulthood. This new study aimed to see if there is any direct connection between play and emotional bonds between dogs and their humans. Today, many dogs change homes into the middle of their lives. With rescue dogs, you don't have the advantage of growing up with your dog. Lena Roth, a study co-author and sensory biologist at Linköping University in Sweden, explained in a statement, "This means that you miss the so-called socialization window early in your puppy's life, which is important for relationship building. And then play can be a very good way to build a new good relationship, even with adult dogs." In the study, dog owners find out that a comprehensive questionnaire about how they experience their relationships with their dog helps to bring some of the information forward. Some of the questions include how often owners take their dog with them to visit other people, how often they confide in their dogs, or if they feel that having a dog is more trouble than it's worth. The team then divided the human and dog pairs into three groups. Group 1 played more than usual, while the group 2 trained more than usual with treats as a reward, and the third group was the control group, where their behavior would stay the same. After 1 month, the team then asked the owners to answer the same questionnaire again. Increasing the amount of playtime with dogs improved their pair's emotional bonding. This is a great result that you can only dream of. It turned out that the play group improved their emotional bonding to the dog in just 4 weeks, with a few minutes of extra play a day. The team did not do anything meaningful for training the dogs and the control group. According to the team, this shows how humans' views of their relationship with their dog does not say much about the dog's own experience in their relationship. However, the owners in the play group reported that their pets appeared to view their owners more positively and initiated the play themselves. Earlier studies show that the dogs typically feel better when they play and spend time with their owners. Additionally, the different groups received clear instructions on how to play with their train their dogs. This helped the team ensure that their owners actually played with their dog. "Just throwing a ball isn't enough," said Roth, "as we were after the social interaction between dog and human. The games we proposed in the study were, for example, tug of war, rough and tumble, chasing each other, hide and seek, peekaboo, or teasing a dog a little with your fingers. Ultimately, the most important thing for dog owners is to find a game that the animal responds positively and play time together is pleasant. Quality can also be more important than quantity. You don't have to keep it up at it for a long time with your dog. It's more about paying attention to your dog's behavior. A few minutes every now and then seems to make a big difference." This article, written by Laura Basis, Play with Your Dog. It's good for both of you. Well, that was about playing with your dog. This article is about a dog who actually has a job. Joanne Jeffrey writes, "Detection dog sniffs out close to 50 pounds of raw meat inside traveler's luggage." Darla, a detector dog at Canada's Toronto Pearson Airport, sniffed out a piece of luggage containing more than 48 pounds of raw meat. On X, Canada's Border Service Agency explained that the passenger with the luggage was coming from Egypt and was carrying over 22 kilograms of raw duck, pigeon, chicken, and rabbit inside the suitcase. In the post, the agency showed a picture of Darla sitting next to her haul. The food products were properly declared, so no enforcement actions were taken against them. We cannot disclose the name of the traveler, as an individual's border and immigration information is considered private and protected by the Privacy Act. However, a spokesperson said that Darla had been working with them since 2023. They explained that her nose is perfect for stopping forbidden and regulated foods from coming into our country. On its website, the CBSA explained that travelers must declare any food, plant, or animal products, including raw meat, that they intend to bring into Canada. They note that these products may carry invasive species and diseases that can cause risks to Canadian food, its supply, economy, environment, and health. The agency notes that those who fail to declare any of the products can get a penalty of up to $1,300, prosecution, and detention of the products. Joanne Jeffrey wrote, "Detection dog sniffs out close to 50 pounds of raw meat inside traveler's luggage." And here's a story of another working dog. The article is written by Nicholas Rice. Hero Dog receives Paw of Courage Award from the American Kennel Club for finding a missing child, age 12. A Massachusetts dog is being hailed as a hero. The American Kennel Club, AKC, awarded the canine named Biza with the organization's DGNY Paw of Courage. Biza, who was 3 years old, helped track down a 12-year-old child who'd been missing for more than 2 hours in February. After following the child's scent for 2 miles, Biza was able to find the preteen and reunite him with the family alongside her partner, canine officer David Lundgren. Biza, according to the AKC, is a dual-purpose canine who's nationally certified through the North American Work Dog Association on patrol functions and narcotics. She enjoys long walks, playing fetch, and swimming in her free time. Along with Biza, another dog named Vishu also recently received the Paw of Courage Award from the AKC. Vishu, who works with Kankakee Sheriff's Department in Kankakee, Illinois, has assisted in open water search for drowning victims as well as missing persons searches for many surrounding police departments. She's also been certified numerous times through the United States Police Canine Association as both a tracking dog and a detector dog. The organization said that Vishu is trained to track and indicate an article for live persons and find human remains in various stages and states of decomposition. The Paw of Courage Award, according to the AKC, demonstrates appreciation for the dog that works do in the service of humankind. These two canines have demonstrated their dedication and commitment to keeping their communities safe every day, AKC Executive Secretary Gina DiNardo said in a statement. The American Kennel Club is proud to honor these two incredibly deserving canines, Canine Vishu and Canine Biza. This article, Hero Dog Receives Paw of Courage Award from the American Kennel Club for finding a missing child 12 years old. The article's written by Nicholas Rice. And this article asks the question, why does my dog stare at me? The article's written by Kathleen Clausen, veterinarian. Every dog owner is familiar with a sense of being watched. Dogs spend a lot of time staring at their owners, even if the owners find the constant attention a bit disconcerting. Sometimes it's obvious why your dog is looking intently at you. When you're about to take a bite of some delicious-smelling food, your dog is probably staring. On the other hand, they might be staring at you to tell you that they're not feeling well and need help. Other times, they seem to be staring at you for no reason at all. Even if you don't understand what your dog is looking at, your dog has a good reason to be watching. Sometimes it's to understand. They don't know what you're doing unless they watch. Dogs and humans have a special relationship. They naturally are inclined to be attached to their owners, and they take an interest in what humans do. Watching people is how they gather information about their actions. Or sometimes your dog may want something from you. Sometimes they use eye contact to ask the owner for something. Many dog owners are familiar with the intense stare a dog gives you to beg for food. Other times, your dog might look at you to get attention because they want to go outside. Maybe they just hope you'll pick up a toy and play with them. And then there's something is wrong. In some cases, your dog might be staring at you in a pleading way. If they're hurt or sick, they might be staring in the hope that you'll notice their discomfort. If your dog is less active than usual and their stare seems glassy-eyed or unfocused, check for signs of illness or injury. Anytime your dog seems to be hurt or sick, you should discuss the situation with your vet. Sometimes hard eye contact is a sign of aggression in dogs. Dogs lock eyes with one another to establish dominance or to show aggression. If a dog gives this person a hard, steady stare without blinking, the dog is warning the person to back off. And also there's affection. Your dog might simply be looking at you with love. Dogs love their owners and they gaze at them with the doggy equivalent of heart eyes. You might notice that your dog's eyes seem slightly squinted when they look at you sometimes. This expression, along with relaxed posture, is a sign that they're giving you a look of love. If you take a moment to stare back at your dog, it can be a bonding moment for both of you. Mutual staring can be between dog and owner releases oxytocin. This is a hormone that gives you the feeling of love and well-being. You can learn to understand your dog's stare. If you pay attention to what is going on when your dog locks eyes on you, you can get a sense of why they're staring. Paying attention to their body language will give you additional clues about why they're following you with their eyes. Take note of what you're doing at the moment to figure out what's drawing their attention. Most of the time, if your dog is staring at you, it's because they consider you important and they just want to be part of whatever it is that you do. This article is called Why Does My Dog Stare at Me? And it was written by Kathleen Clausen, veterinarian. Well, that brings us to the conclusion of Animal Companions for today. I do hope you've enjoyed the readings, and I invite you back again next time to hear more stories about the animals in our lives and how they affect us. Until then, this is Joyce for Animal Companions and for Sun Sounds of Arizona, a radio reading service. Be happy, everyone. Stay well. 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

Good afternoon. Thank you for joining me for the East Valley News. Today is Thursday, May 14th, 2026. I'm your volunteer reader, Karen Kelly. Today, we are going to be focusing on the news of the past week from Ahwatukee and Tempe. So let's get started. Our first article is entitled, Tempe to Finalize Cutting Speed Limits on Several Streets. This article comes to us from the Tempe Independent, written by Madeline Bates. After gathering data involving serious and fatal car accidents, the city of Tempe has proposed reducing speed limits in several areas across the city. Eric Irison, Tempe's Transportation and Sustainability Director, and Michelle

Priest and Broadway roads from 45 miles per hour to 40 miles per hour. McKellops Road from 40 miles per hour to 35 miles per hour. Miller Road and Roosevelt Street, north and southbound, from 35 to 30. Veterans Way and 5th Street from 30 to 25 miles per hour. The city received 280 responses from Tempe residents and 668 in total to a public survey regarding the proposed changes. Earlier in the meeting, Deputy City Manager Lizette Camacho said about 230,000 people were entering Tempe daily in 2025, as many people drive in Tempe daily for work, shopping, and other activities. More than 53% of residents' responses were in support of the changes, but those against it said they were more concerned with physical changes to roads and that it could increase congestion and traffic. Those in support said it could prevent fatal accidents and increase overall safety for all on the roads. The council included, saying that the safety components are pivotal. Even if we save one life, it will be worth it, Councilmember Jennifer Adams said. The second and final hearing on the proposed changes will be May 14th during the regular City Council meeting. And this concludes the article, Tempe to Finalize Cutting Speed Limits on Several Streets. The next article is also from the Tempe Independent, written May 13th. Tempe PD, woman no longer a suspect in rare cognac theft from restaurant, by Independent News Media. The Tempe Police Department announced Wednesday afternoon that the woman arrested in the theft of a rare bottle of cognac from a restaurant in the city is no longer a suspect. Investigators said they received exculpatory evidence that Chanel Miller is not the woman suspected in the theft. While probable cause existed at the time of her arrest, based on the information available to investigators, the new evidence led detectives to determine she was not involved, police stated in a release. Matthew Steve has been processed on a felony theft charge, and both individuals have since been released from custody after their initial appearance, police said, adding the investigation is ongoing. And this concludes the article, Tempe PD, woman no longer a suspect in rare cognac theft from restaurant. Our next article is Kyrene approves 4% raise for teachers, lower hike for other staff. This article comes to us from the Tempe Independent, written by Madeline Bates and posted on May 13th. The Kyrene Elementary School District Governing Board approved a 2% raise for classified staff and a 4% raise for teachers during its May 12 regular board meeting. Chief Financial Officer Chris Herman presented the new compensation plan to the board and explained the total cost of unfilled positions is about $2.4 million. The district has increased compensation by $4 million district-wide. It was paid for through about $7.5 million it got back through budget reductions. The district also factored in $3.5 million in enrollment cuts from state funding, meaning the raises and cuts balanced out. This is how I stand before you now and show you something that's sustainable and fiscally responsible, Herman said. A 2% increase for administration and assistants and 4% increase for certified employees was proposed to the board. The board passed the 4% raise for certified staff unanimously. Our base pay for teachers is falling behind, which is making it hard to be competitive for certified staff, said Assistant Superintendent Lisa Gibson. The 2% pay hike for classified staff, also passed by the board, would bring up the minimum pay to $15.98 per hour.
This is slightly above the state minimum wage of $15.15 per hour

0: and will help with competitive rates, officials said. Board member Cedric Collins, a union representative for his school's teachers, said he is often disappointed in the differences in raises for classified staff, positions that often don't require an education, and certified staff, positions that do require an education, like teaching. Because of this, he abstained from the vote for a 2% raise for classified staff. As a union leader and someone who fights for everyone in my district, certified or classified, they should have been offered more, Collins said. He explained he wanted all staff to get as high of a raise as possible and that union negotiations are different in every district, so he didn't feel comfortable voting either way. A few Kyrene education support professionals and speech language pathology employees spoke to the board, encouraging them to pass the motion, as many of them told stories about interns who chose to go to other districts for higher pay. "We don't know how many people we are missing and how many applicants we aren't getting to the table because our pay is not competitive," speech pathology leader Jamie Emmert told the board. After the vote for approval of the raise, board member Kevin Walsh said the speech pathology team had a personal connection with his family. "I want to thank you all that you're doing, and I want to thank you for staying with us," he said. Walsh shared that his son needed speech therapy and that the Kyrene team provided life-changing services for him. Board President Trini Nelson said she was happy occupational therapists were included, as her son used the services to help hold a pencil. She also said she wanted to come back to the conversation of compensation to ensure all are covered in the decision. The board also approved raises for school psychologists, as they are considered administrators in the current pay plan. The board also passed a motion to provide two $500 stipends for employees who had 1 year of retention, totaling $1,000 for the school year. These investments reflect Kyrene's deep commitment to the people who make our schools exceptional, Superintendent Laura Tonis said in a statement on May 13. "Our teachers, leaders, and support professionals are the foundation of student success, and we are proud to prioritize compensation in a way that helps us recruit and retain the very best educators for Kyrene students." And this concludes the article. Kyrene approves 4% raise for teachers, lower hike for other staff. And as a reminder, if you miss a program, you can get it on demand at sunsounds.org/broadcast info and audio/on demand. Our next article comes to us from the Ahwatukee Foothills News. DV Senior Wins Marjorie Minor Scholarship by AFN News Staff. A Desert Vista High School senior last week was awarded the 2026 Marjorie Minor Scholarship given by Ahwatukee Republican Women. Miles, the son of Trisha and Irving LaMotta of Ahwatukee, has served in the Southeast Valley chapter of Teenage Republican Club for 4 years and is currently its chairman and treasurer. He attended a national training in Washington, D.C. with the Arizona delegation and serves on the Gen Z Coalition for Turning Point Action. Miles was in basketball, but walked off the court because God put something else on his heart, said Cindy Casas, a longtime ARW member and former president who is now secretary of the National Federation of Republican Women. Instead of dribbling basketballs, Miles volunteers with the homeless and the Special Olympics basketball team in Tempe. He also works two jobs and in between studying for many AP classes. Miles plans to attend Arizona State University to major in political science and economics through the NROTC program. When the committee read his essay, the conclusion carried a powerful and impactful message, Casas said. In it, Miles wrote, "My faith in God is not a footnote to my life. It is the foundation. All glory and honor go back to Him always." Miner's activities in local and national GOP circles were so extensive that the Ahwatukee Republican women named their annual scholarships in her honor. Before she passed away at age 97 in Texas last year, she usually judged the ARW scholarship applications, which had to include details of the students' volunteer service, as well as their academic and extracurricular accomplishments and their educational goals. Miner became politically active in 1936 at age 9 and worked in numerous local, state, and national Republican committees, and had been a regular poll worker on election day. She was also a delegate to the 1972 Republican National Convention in Miami, serving on the Platform and Rules Committee, and was a Reagan delegate to the 1976 Republican National Convention. During the Reagan administration, she lived in Washington, D.C., and worked in the office of Idaho Senator Steve Sims. After moving to Arizona, Mrs. Miner served as president of the Tempe Republican Women's Club, worked at election polls for numerous elections, was a precinct committee woman for 24 years, and was active in Ahwatukee Republican Women before moving to Texas. And this concludes the article, DV Senior Wins Marjorie Miner Scholarship. Our next article comes to us from the Tempe Tribune, entitled "Massive North Tempe Apartment Complex Proposed." This article is by Paul Marinak, Tribune Executive Editor. A massive apartment project proposed near Papago Park would transform nearly 20 acres of aging industrial land into one of the largest residential developments in the city's North Corridor. The Development Review Commission on April 28 signed off on the proposed Legend City District at Papago Park Center, a 1,032-unit mixed-use project with four buildings at 1600 North Priest Drive. The proposal now advances to the Tempe City Council, which will decide whether to approve a series of land use changes needed to move the project forward. At the heart of the proposal is a significant policy change, converting the site from commercial and industrial zoning to high-density mixed-use residential. In the short term, the project represents a substantial private investment that will generate construction employment and immediate economic activity, the developer, Kendall Design Collaborative, told the city. In the long term, it adds needing housing supply in proximity to employment centers, transit, and amenities, helping the city meet housing demand while reducing regional commuting pressures. Kendall's request includes a general plan amendment from commercial to mixed-use high, a rezoning from general industrial district to MU4, planned area development, approval of a new pad overlay tailored to the project. The amendment directly supports multiple objectives of the City of Tempe General Plan 2050, including infill development, transit-oriented land use, housing diversity, and economic development, Kendall stated. By concentrating higher-density residential uses near employment centers and transit infrastructure, the project advances the city's goals for compact development, multimodal mobility, and sustainable growth patterns. If approved, changes would allow residential density of up to 65 units per acre, but more likely would have 54 units per acre. The one parcel site was most recently home to an office complex that served as the corporate headquarters for Salt River Project. Because the development plan submitted by Kendall has not been submitted, the specific designs of the complex has not been finalized. However, the developer envisions four buildings ranging in height between 59 and 70 feet and comprising over 343,000 square feet, according to city staff. They would include a mix of 1, 2, and 3-bedroom units with an internal 5-story garage in 3 of the 4 buildings and 9 live and work units for small commercial activity on the ground floor of 2 buildings, according to city documents. Over 800 apartments would be 1 or 2-bedroom units. Proposed residences have limited private outdoor space but have access to a shared courtyard and pool for recreation, the staff report said. Proximity to amenities and configuration of residences encourages resident interaction. Of the total projected 2,016 vehicle parking spaces, 1,972 would be in the garages, while the complex would also have 1,202 parking spaces for bicycles. Planning staff concluded the proposal is consistent with Tempe's long-term growth strategy, which emphasizes higher density housing near transit and employment centers. This is mixed-use residential and commercial project located on a site with an existing unused office building, resulting in an infill development that increases housing opportunities that are close to transit and employment, the staff report stated. It said this plan meets a city requirement to establish land use hubs with higher density cores serving the surrounding neighborhoods as its mixed-use activity center. A land use hub is a center of activities and mobility in an area where commercial retail and amenities are located for use by residents and employees to support the 20-minute city concept. Staff also noted the project meets other requirements to promote land use patterns that encourage sustainability and resilience, encourage diversified land uses that balance residential and employment opportunities, and promote compact and efficient infill development. Developers say the inclusion of live and work units is intended to support small business activity and provide flexible housing options. The site sits within the Papago Park Center area, a corridor that has historically been dominated by office, industrial, and commercial uses. It is also within roughly half a mile of light rail, near major employment centers along Priest Drive, and close to Papago Park and Tempe Town Lake. Quantitatively, the proposed amendment shifts the site from a predominantly employment industrial land use to a residential-focused mixed-use development with 4 to 5-story residential buildings and structured parking, Kendall said in a letter to the city. This change increases residential density while significantly reducing heavy industrial traffic, noise, and the negative environmental impacts typically associated with industrial uses. The proposed development introduces structured parking, integrated open space, and internal pedestrian circulation, resulting in more efficient land utilization and improved compatibility with surrounding office, residential, and mixed-use development within Papago Park Center, the developer added. Planning documents emphasize that proximity to transit is central to the project's justification, helping reduce vehicle trips and support a more walkable environment. Staff analysis repeatedly ties the projects to Tempe's General Plan 2050, which calls for increased housing near job centers, more compact mixed-use development, reduced resilience on single-occupancy vehicles, redevelopment of underutilized sites. It also reflects a broader shift in North Tempe, where older industrial and office sites are increasingly being reconsidered for residential use. Unlike some large developments, the project did not generate documented opposition during the review process, staff indicated. A neighborhood meeting was held earlier this year, but no public comments were submitted as part of the formal record. Prior to getting any permits for construction, the developer must get an archaeological study of the project site because it is located within a known archaeological sensitive area with the likelihood of encountering cultural resources, human ancestral remains, or funerary objects, staff noted. In its letter, Kendall told the city in the short term, the project represents a substantial private investment that will generate construction, employment, and immediate economic activity. In the long term, it adds needed housing supply in proximity to employment centers, transit, and amenities, helping the city meet housing demand while reducing regional commuting pressures. And that's all the time we have for the article entitled Massive North Tempe Apartment Complex Proposed. Remember, you can hear Sun Sounds on your Echo Dot or smart home device. And we'll finish up with Around Ahwatukee. This comes to us from the Ahwatukee Foothills News. LD-12 Democrats and Donuts next week. The monthly LD-12 Democrats and Donuts sessions will be held at 8 a.m. May 20th at Denny's, 7400 West Chandler Boulevard in Chandler. Besides raffle baskets by Judy Wade, the session will feature the Democratic candidates for Arizona Corporation Commission, Clara Pratt and Jonathan Hill. Attendees are asked to arrive before 8 to place their order. Information can be found with Julia at Julia, J-U-L-I-A, Fleeman, F-L-E-E-M-A-N, at Cox.net. Next, Ahwatukee Man launches new Funniest Comic in Valley contest. Ahwatukee comedian and AI consultant Anthony Solomini has launched registration for the 2026 Funniest Comedian in the Valley competition, with the winner getting an all-expense-paid trip to Hong Kong to perform in comedy clubs. Registration is free for comics living in the Greater Phoenix area at 2026fciv@gmail.com. The competition kicks off May 20th at Desert Ridge Improv, 21001 North Tatum Boulevard in Phoenix, with the People's Choice Award, and is open to anyone selected for the competition. It is judged solely on audience reaction recorded on a decibel meter. The winner gets a $100 prize and automatically moves on to the FCIV 2026 finals. Semifinals will be held August 5th and 12th at Tempe Improv, 930 East University Drive, Tempe, which also hosts the finals on August 12th. American Legion Post 64 lists May activities. American Legion Post 64 will hold a happy hour get-together 3:30 to 6 p.m. May 29th at Philly's Sports Bar, 4855 East Warner Road. It also will hold Coffee Connections 7 to 9 a.m. May 20th at Buzzed Goat, 4302 East Ray Road, Ahwatukee. All service members invited to these gatherings. The post's regular meeting with an election of officers will be held at 4:30 p.m. on May 20th at the Ahwatukee Recreational Center, 5001 East Cheyenne Drive in Ahwatukee. All veterans are welcome. Nominations also are being taken for leadership positions, and people can call or email Commander Tama Notaro at 715-712-4966 or by email at tinotaro@hotmail.com. 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Women of Ahwatukee adding fresh events for members. Women of Ahwatukee, a social and philanthropic club for women, is planning a number of new events and gatherings for May, June, and July. Among them are workshops on making salsa and desserts, art and craft sessions, coffees, lunches, happy hours, fiber crafts, games, walking, and other activities. We like to keep things fresh and diverse, according to a release. Women can't go to the group's Facebook page, answer a few questions, send the $25 annual dues via Zelle or Venmo, and agree to our kind and courteous values. Questions? Text 480-201-6640. Information also can be found at facebook.com/groups/12194240922908 53. And we also have Ahwatukee Republican Women host state GOP candidates. Ahwatukee Republican Women will meet 6 to 8:30 p.m. May 26 at Clearwater Ahwatukee, 15815 South 50th Street in Ahwatukee, for a general session and to hear Senate President Warren Peterson, a candidate for State Attorney General, and Congressman David Schweikert, a candidate for governor. For more information, contact ARW President Karen Dedrick at 623-326-3687 or arwkkaren@gmail.com. And this concludes Around Ahwatukee. Thank you for joining me today for the East Valley News for Ahwatukee and Tempe. Remember, you can take SunSounds with you. You can get our stream and on demand on our new SunSounds of Arizona app for Apple and Android phones. I'm Karen Kelly, your volunteer reader. 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

Welcome to Hour 1 of the Arizona Republic for Thursday, May 14th. I'm your SunSounds volunteer, Jack Palmer. I'll be reading international, national, and local news and USA Today headlines. The first article is Trump Says No Help Is Needed in Gulf, written by Michael Loria and Andrea Requier. The financial toll of the war in Iran looked increasingly bleak on May 13th after President Donald Trump indicated he's willing to do whatever it takes to stop Iran from obtaining a nuclear weapon, no matter the impact on the U.S. economy. "I don't think about Americans' financial situation," Trump told reporters May 12th on the White House lawn. "I don't think about anybody. I think about one thing. We cannot let Iran have a nuclear weapon. That's all." Bureau of Labor Statistics officials on May 12th reported inflation rose 3.8% from a year ago, the highest increase in nearly 3 years. The rise in inflation is largely due to increasing fuel prices because of the war. The national average for a gallon of unleaded gas was $4.51, according to AAA. Iran has appeared to firm up its control over the Strait of Hormuz in recent days, cutting deals with Iraq and Pakistan to ship oil and liquefied natural gas from the region, according to sources with knowledge of the matter. Iranian officials have signaled they see that control as the long-term strategic goal. An army spokesperson said supervision of the waterway could generate revenue amounting to twice Iran's oil income, while strengthening its foreign policy leverage. "After this war ends, there will be no place for retreat," the spokesperson said, according to comments carried by ISNA news agency. Meanwhile, peace negotiations appear at an impasse. Washington has called for Tehran to scrap its nuclear program and lift its chokehold on the Strait of Hormuz, while Iran has demanded compensation for war damage, an end to the U.S. blockade, and a halt to fighting on all fronts, including in Lebanon, where Israel is battling Iran-backed Hezbollah. Trump has dismissed those positions as garbage, while senior Iranian officials have responded by framing the war as a fight to defend their homeland. In the United States, surveys show the war is unpopular with voters less than 6 months before nationwide elections. 2 out of 3 Americans, including 1 in 3 Republicans and almost all Democrats, think Trump has not clearly explained why the country has gone to war, according to a Reuters Ipsos poll. Pentagon officials reported that the war has cost the military $29 billion so far. Trump said he plans to discuss the Iran war with China's President Xi Jinping during their high-stakes summit in Beijing, but that he will not be asking for any help. "I don't think we need any help with Iran," the president told reporters on May 12th before departing. "We'll win it one way or the other, peacefully or otherwise." China is a major buyer of Iranian oil and has repeatedly called for an end to the war and restoration of shipping the Strait of Hormuz, the critical channel off the coast of Iran. Meanwhile, the Trump administration said on May 12th that senior U.S. and Chinese officials had agreed last month
that no country should be able to charge tolls on traffic through the region in an effort to project consensus on the issue ahead of the summit. China did not dispute that account. On May 13th, a Chinese supertanker carrying 2 million barrels of Iraqi crude sailed through the Strait of Hormuz after being stranded in the Gulf for more than 2 months during the war, ship tracking data showed. The voyage marks the third known passage by a Chinese oil tanker through the channel since the strikes on Iran began on February 28th. Other countries are exploring shipping arrangements similar to Tehran's deal with Iraq and Pakistan, sources said, potentially entrenching Tehran's control of the waterway. In Lebanon, Israel and Hezbollah continue to trade strikes despite the announcement of a ceasefire on April 16th. 12 people were killed by a series of Israeli strikes on cars in Lebanon on May 13th, the health ministry said. Lebanon President General Joseph Aoun condemned the latest round of Israeli strikes that killed two of the country's emergency response workers on May 12th. Targeting those working in humanitarian and relief missions constitutes a flagrant violation of international laws and all humanitarian principles, Aoun said in a statement. More than 100 Lebanese healthcare workers have been killed by Israeli strikes over the course of the war. Israeli and Lebanese officials were expected to meet with State Department leaders later this week to discuss peace negotiations. When reached for comment, the State Department told USA Today Israel's continuing attacks come as Hezbollah is trying to derail negotiations with attacks on Israel and threats inside of Lebanon. President Trump has been clear that direct engagement between the two countries is the best way to swiftly advance a lasting peace, the State Department said. We're working to create the conditions and political momentum needed to move this forward. When the ceasefire was announced, Israeli Prime Minister Benjamin Netanyahu said Hezbollah's disarmament would be a fundamental demand in peace talks with Lebanon. Hezbollah refuses to disarm, saying the subject of its weapons is a matter for national dialogue after the war. The Lebanese health ministry says 2,882 people have been killed since March 2nd, including 587 women, medics, and children. The toll does not say how many combatants are among the dead. Israel says 17 of its soldiers have been killed in southern Lebanon, along with 2 civilians in northern Israel. Some 1.2 million people have been driven from their homes in Lebanon, many of them fleeing from the south. The next article is titled, State Attorney General Says Phoenix ICE Ban Is Legal, written by Sean Raimundo. Phoenix's new policy banning federal immigration officers from using city land doesn't violate state and federal laws, the Arizona Attorney General's office concluded late last month. The decision came after a one-month probe into the new rule that's largely meant to prevent immigration and customs enforcement crackdowns on city-owned property unless it gets permission from city management first. Believing the policy crossed the line, State Representative Quang Nguyen, a Republican from Prescott,
called on the state's top prosecutor to investigate whether it conflicts with Arizona's prohibition on limiting the enforcement of federal immigration laws. In a 17-page report on April 29th, Arizona Attorney General Chris Mays' office found that defining or setting parameters on what activities are allowed on city property is different from limiting or restricting federal officers from enforcing regulations. Any impact that the regulation has on how the federal government conducts immigration enforcement within Phoenix is merely incidental to the regulation's stated purpose, which is to limit access to city property to those with authorized city purposes, the report said. Nguyen was not immediately available on May 12th to comment on the Attorney General's decision. Under the policy, external law enforcement agencies must get the city manager's approval before using city-owned and city-controlled lands as a staging area, processing location, or operations base for civil law enforcement actions. Such areas largely include parks, community centers, and other public spaces. However, it doesn't extend to city airports, the municipal court, public streets and sidewalks, or facilities that third-party operators use. Phoenix leaders approved the regulation in late March as part of a larger set of measures called the Community Transparency Initiative, a multi-pronged approach meant to protect residents' civil rights amid the Trump administration's immigration crackdown. In part, the initiative set up a system for people to document alleged civil rights violations by ICE officers. It also tracks city resources used when police and firefighters respond to calls involving federal law enforcement. Following the council's approval of the measure, Nguyen took issue with the city property ban. "This policy does not simply decline to help," he said. "It puts city government in the position of controlling whether federal immigration enforcement can use public property to carry out operations. That is a restriction on enforcement, and Arizona law forbids it." He also noted that there are no clear guidelines to protect ICE from discrimination, increasing the likelihood that city manager Ed Zucher will arbitrarily deny any request by the agency. The city, and ultimately the Attorney General's office, disagreed with Nguyen's concerns. City Attorney Julie Kraft argued that the policy only regulates or manages an external law enforcement agency's use of Phoenix's property, but does not restrict it. "There is an important distinction between redistricting the enforcement of immigration laws and managing the use of municipal property," she stated. "The regulation accomplishes only the latter." Kraft went on to note that the state law doesn't require municipalities to provide federal officers with resources, logistical support, or unfettered access to property during immigration enforcement operations. Mays's office reiterated the city's arguments. It cited a U.S. Ninth Circuit Court of Appeals explanation to note that refusing to help is not the same as impeding federal immigration operations. As to whether Phoenix's policy is unlawful because it doesn't protect ICE against discriminatory access, the Attorney General's office said it couldn't offer an opinion on a hypothetical situation.
The fact that the city manager might ultimately withhold consent in a discriminatory way does not mean that the regulation necessarily impedes or restricts federal immigration enforcement in an unconstitutional way, the report stated. The next article is titled, Auditor Uncovers Issues on Vouchers, written by Alexandra Hartle and Ray Stern. A new report from the Arizona Auditor General's Office accuses the Arizona Department of Education of mishandling millions of dollars through the Empowerment Scholarship Account Program. Among the report's discoveries, auditors found that the state could not prove it reviewed or took action in over 500,000 high-risk expenditure transactions from July 2023 to October 2025, totaling nearly $100 million. The program sometimes doesn't address potentially unlawful purchases using ESA funds until deadlines to recover the misspent money have passed, the report states. The controversial ESA program allows families to take money the state would be spending on their child in public school. They can then use that money for homeschooling costs or private school tuition. The report arrives amid ongoing criticism by opponents, including Democratic Governor Katie Hobbs, who say the program siphons money from K through 12 public schools while giving wealthy people a break on tuition. Republican leaders, however, cherish the program as an alternative to what they see as a failing public school system and have been loath to place guardrails on the rules to prevent abuse. Republican Superintendent of Public Instruction Tom Horn has been met with criticism for what some say is a lack of accountability within the program. Audits have shown that some families have purchased items like diamond rings and lingerie with the funds. Horn has maintained that the Department of Education cannot monitor the thousands of purchases being made through the ESA program due to understaffing. It currently uses a process in which every purchase under $2,000 is automatically approved. Full accounts will be audited if an unallowed process shows up in a randomized audit. But the new report paints the $1 billion plus program as ripe for abuse due to neglected or weak reviews of purchases. One review of 15 transactions found deficiencies in the process of 14 of them. Another found the Department of Education failed to identify 25 samples of 63 transactions with problems, including missing documentation, indicators of possible misuse, overpayments, and unallowable expenses. Failing to conduct reviews or perform timely reviews on transactions that internal audits in the program found suspicious means public monies may be at risk of being misused. Horn declined to comment, referring the Arizona Republic to the ADE's response in the report. Arizona Auditor General's Office slammed the education agency in a report for misleading its investigators. Auditors disputed the department's claim that it audits 2 million orders for education, tuition, and expenses, saying, "We found in practice that the program's audit methodology does not constitute a comprehensive risk-based approach."
Similar criticism was echoed through the report, detailing how auditors were told about robust processes to catch misspending, while documentation, or the lack of it, told a different story. In another example, program officials represented to us on multiple occasions that it was selecting 30% of orders for audit according to its undocumented policy and procedure. However, when we found contradictory evidence through our observations that demonstrated the program's percentage of transactions assigned for an audit was lower, 6.5% to 23.9%, the program pivoted and reported it was in fact a goal and not its documented policy and procedure. The Department of Education doesn't agree with the findings, auditors noted. In its response to the report, ADE said it does not concur with the recommendation that it should use a comprehensive risk-based auditing system. ADE bristled in its response over being accused of selecting the transactions for audit randomly, as opposed to looking for risky transactions. ADE said the transactions are not random and that they are pulled based on factors like keywords associated with prohibited items and riskier transaction types and expense categories. When the ESA program is provided adequate funding to expand its operations, formally documenting all its current policies and procedures will be one of its priorities, ADE said in its response. The Auditor General recommended that the ADE evaluate risk factors in ClassWallet, a company that manages, tracks, and distributes ESA funds. But ADE said it had already implemented that before the recommendation came from the office. The fact that we worked with ClassWallet to develop the metrics in the tool demonstrates that we have identified risk factors that meet the program's needs. As we already do, we will continue to assess risk and work with our platform provider to meet evolving risk environments, ADE said in its response. The Auditor General's office said at the time of the audit, it was unable to support the assertion that it has corrected deficiencies, even after we asked that it provide documented evidence or other correspondence. ADE pushed back on the overall tone of the audit, saying in its response that auditors implied the department does not conduct, document, and take further due process action on unallowable items in the 2-year window prescribed in Arizona Administrative Code. But the report states its findings in samples of orders can't be applied to the entire population of transactions, and ADE shouldn't make such general statements about what we found. The report also detailed how the Department of Education wasn't doing enough to check potential conflicts of interest by department employees who use the program. A prime example of that problem is the executive director of the program, John Ward, according to the audit. The executive director had 12 ESA transactions auto-processed without an independent review, while 2 families that the program has identified as being conflicts for the executive director had their transactions reviewed quickly and had missing documentation
unallowable expenses, and overpayments totaling $4,031. The report also noted that a transaction for Ward's Child for Music lessons did not include the required evidence of instructor accreditation. Ward didn't immediately return a call seeking comment. Other examples of potential conflicts show management is unable to ensure required reviews are taking place for certain transactions, thereby increasing the risk that public monies were misused. The report suggests the agency conduct an independent review of conflict of interest matters, including a review of past transactions. The next article is titled, "Candidate Disparages Colleague in an Email," written by Lauren DeYoung. A disagreement about an endorsement led to Tempe Councilmember Jennifer Adams, who is running for re-election, to call fellow Councilmember Arlene Chin an expletive. According to an email obtained by the Arizona Republic through a public records request, Adams was seeking approval for messaging on a Facebook post. In it, Adams writes, "They say no one knows you like your family. Well, my council colleagues are both co-workers and family. That's why I'm proud to have the support of council members Burdetta Hodge, Nikki Amberg, Randy Keating, Arlene Chin, and Mayor Corey Woods." The email was sent to Chin's campaign email midday, April 2nd. A follow-up email was sent about 1:15 a.m. April 3rd to Chin and Councilmember Randy Keating, saying, "Arlene is an expletive, and I know I no longer want her endorsement." It is unclear whether Chin had previously endorsed Adams and pulled her endorsement, or if Chin never gave her one. In a phone interview May 12th, Chin did not say whether she endorsed Adams, but said their differences had been addressed. Adams did not immediately return calls for comment. Asked about hyperpartisan political friction seeping into local government, Adams responded to an Arizona Republic questionnaire, "Local government works best when we focus on problem solving, not politics. I'm known as the council member who gets things done because I stay focused on outcomes that benefit residents." During an Arizona Republic-sponsored candidate forum, she touted her experience and relations with colleagues. "What we're doing is working," Adams said, emphasizing her 37 years in City Hall. "We just have to keep doing what we're doing." But Brooke St. George, her former aide and now political opponent, took issue with that answer at the time. "It's very important for people that we elect to hold this office to build really solid and good relationships with not only their fellow council members, but the city staff. And I think that's all I'm going to say about that," St. George said. Chin also emphasized that she and Adams have worked well together over the past 4 years and have disagreed numerous times. "As far as the interaction between myself and Jennifer, we've addressed it. I've addressed it with Jennifer, and we've moved past it," Chin said. "Should she be reelected, I'm confident that we'll work well together." Elections are stressful. People say things, they have moments of stress where they've regretted something,
maybe that they said while stressed or angry or frustrated. "I've moved on," Chin said. Chin was the only one who won re-election outright in Tempe's March election. Adams was in a runoff, facing fellow council member Burdetta Hodge and political newcomers St. George and Bobby Nichols. Chin's support could matter, with a week left before ballots are to be counted. In March, Chin was the top vote-getter in more than half of Tempe's 35 voting precincts. She won the support of neighborhoods across the city and in most of the precincts in which voters turned out in the highest numbers. Adams has hailed the support of Mayor Corey Woods and council members Keating and Nikki Amberg. On her website, Adams does not list the support of Chin or Hodge, as she did in the draft social media post. Adams also does not list the support of Vice Mayor Doreen Garland. Though Keating is listed on the website, he had withdrawn his support. Woods said in an interview on May 12th he is not pulling his support for Adams. "This is a matter between two colleagues that did not pertain to official city business,"

with seven different personalities, and we don't always agree on everything. Meanwhile, Hodge lists endorsements from the entire council, including Garland, Chin, and Adams, on Hodge's campaign website. Keating declined to comment on the situation. Hodge's campaign manager did not return a request for comment by time of publication regarding whether Hodge ever endorsed Adams. You're listening to Hour 1 of today's Arizona Republic on Sunsounds of Arizona. I'm Jack Palmer, and we'll continue with an article titled FBI Chief Questioned on Budget and Drinking Claims, written by Josh Meyer and Aisha Bagchi. Embattled FBI Director Kash Patel clashed with Democratic senators on May 12th about reports alleging that he drinks excessively, behaves erratically, and has misused government resources. Patel's fiery exchanges and heated defense started early in the hearing on the Bureau's 2027 budget request before the Senate Appropriation Committee's Subcommittee on Commerce, Justice, Science, and Related Agencies. Maryland Senator Chris Van Hollen, the ranking Democrat on the subcommittee, peppered the FBI director with questions about whether he drank too much and used government funds for personal travel, including to the Winter Olympics in Milan. Director Patel, these reports about your conduct, including reports of your being so drunk and hungover that your staff had to force entry into your home, are extremely alarming, Van Hollen said. Patel has sued The Atlantic for allegedly defaming him with a story that described such conduct, citing several unnamed current and former officials. To the senators, he denied media reports that the FBI is investigating any journalists, including the relevant reporter from The Atlantic. When it was time for Van Hollen to directly question Patel, their exchanges became increasingly acrimonious. After one question about Patel's alleged drinking, the FBI director heatedly shot back with a statement that was an apparent reference to Van Hollen's visit to Kilmar Abrego Garcia, a man the Trump administration deported to El Salvador despite a court order prohibiting it. Van Hollen called Patel's claim provably false. Near the end of the hearing, Van Hollen called Patel a disgrace. Other Democrats on the panel spent most of their time questioning Patel about the budget priorities of the nation's premier law enforcement agency and for reportedly using an FBI jet worth at least $60 million for travel to sporting events and at least one of his girlfriend's singing performances. Asked by Senator John Kennedy, Republican of Louisiana, whether it's important for the FBI to travel in order to talk to agents and maintain morale, Patel said it was one of the most important parts of the job and said he wanted to comment further on his personal travel. I've actually traveled one-third less for personal holidays than my prior two predecessors combined, and I've taken half as many days off as my prior predecessors combined, Patel said. Senator Gary Peters, Democrat of Michigan, expressed concerns about recent FBI searches, subpoenas, and ballot seizures that appear

0: to target election-related matters tied to debunked theories, including in battleground states like Georgia and Arizona. Patel responded that those actions followed legal processes, including court-approved search warrants, and that they were part of a stepped-up FBI election security posture in the run-up to the November midterms. The heads of the Drug Enforcement Administration, U.S. Marshals Service, and Bureau of Alcohol, Tobacco, Firearms, and Explosives also appeared before the committee. The next article is titled, Louisiana Map That Would Remove Black District Moves Forward, written by Greg Hilburn. Louisiana lawmakers advanced a congressional map to reduce the state's majority black districts in the U.S. House of Representatives from 2 to 1 as they raced to create new boundaries in time for November's national elections that will determine the balance of power in Congress. The state Senate and Governmental Affairs Committee voted in the early hours of May 13th in a hearing that lasted through the night to approve a map with one majority black district among Louisiana's 6 House seats. The vote was 4-3 for Senate Bill 121, with all Republicans in favor of the new boundaries and all Democrats opposed. Republicans control a supermajority in Louisiana's House and Senate, so the map is expected to easily clear the legislature and be signed by Republican Governor Jeff Landry. Louisiana's actions come in the wake of the U.S. Supreme Court's April 29th ruling that declared the state's congressional map unconstitutional because the majority black 6th congressional district boundaries create an illegal racial gerrymander. Landry postponed the May 16th House races so that the lawmakers could draw a new map. Other Republican-dominated state legislatures in the South are also drawing or considering drawing new congressional maps that favor Republicans after being empowered by the Supreme Court's decision on Louisiana boundaries. The results of those efforts could shape the next Congress as Republicans hold a slim majority in both chambers heading into the November elections. The party in the White House typically does not fare well in midterm elections. The map advanced by Louisiana's Senate committee would create one majority black district based in New Orleans, in which current Democratic U.S. Representatives Troy Carter of the 2nd District and Cleo Fields of the 6th District would compete against each other for the seat. Carter and Fields have previously testified in favor of maintaining 2 majority black districts that favor Democrats. Both have called the Supreme Court ruling and the possibility of reducing Louisiana's majority black districts an effort to dilute black voters' voices. "We are not simply fighting over maps and districts," Carter said before the hearing that began May 11th and ended after 4 a.m. the next day. "We are fighting over whether every voice will truly be heard and every vote counted. The voices of black voters are under attack, but we will not be intimidated, we will not be discouraged, and we will not go backward," Carter said in a weekend post on X. If you've missed any of these articles, you can always listen on demand by going to our website, sunsounds.org, click on Broadcast Info and Audio, and then On Demand. The next article is titled, Trump Faces Supreme Court Tests, written by Maureen Grupp. President Donald Trump will find out in the coming weeks whether the Supreme Court's rejection of his signature tariffs was a one-off or if the justices have more bad news in store for him. Before adjourning for the summer, the court must still rule on more than 30 cases, including a few that test Trump's view of presidential power. After the Supreme Court ruled against Trump's tariffs in January, the president predicted the justices would also strike down his effort to limit who qualifies for automatic U.S. citizenship. Trump signed an executive order directing federal agencies not to recognize the citizenship of babies born in the United States if neither parent is a citizen or lawful permanent resident. The justices could rule that the order violates the 14th Amendment's citizenship guarantee to all persons born or naturalized in the United States and subject to the jurisdiction thereof. The court could also rule against Trump more narrowly by finding his executive order violates a 1952 immigration law. The justices also seemed unlikely to let the president fire Lisa Cook from the Federal Reserve's Board of Governors. But in another case, a majority of the justices appeared ready to side with Trump on the issue of presidential control over other independent agencies. Such a decision could redefine how agencies operate and shift power from Congress to the White House. In yet another dispute over presidential power, Trump argued the courts have no say in his decision to end deportation protections for Syrians and Haitians. Curtailing a humanitarian program for hundreds of thousands of immigrants is a significant part of Trump's efforts to restrict immigration. Immigrant rights advocates are challenging the terminations, saying the administration reached predetermined conclusions about whether it is safe for the migrants to return to Syria and Haiti. But the administration counters that the law creating the Temporary Status Protection Program bars any judicial review of which migrants may live and work in the United States. The administration also wants the option of bringing back a migrant management practice to limit the number of asylum seekers at the U.S.-Mexico border. Under the practice, federal officials stand at the border and prevent undocumented migrants from physically setting foot on U.S. soil, at which point they would have the right to seek asylum under U.S. law. In one of the biggest cases of the term, the Supreme Court has already shaken up this year's elections. An ideologically divided court on April 29th severely limited the scope of the landmark Voting Rights Act, making it harder for racial minorities to challenge electoral maps as discriminatory. That ruling set off a scramble among some GOP-controlled states to impose new maps more favorable to Republicans. Republicans have also asked the court to reject some states' grace period for late-arriving mailed ballots. The case tests Mississippi's law allowing absentee ballots mailed by Election Day to be counted if received within 5 days. The cap, aimed at preventing donors from bypassing limits on what they can give federal candidates by funneling money through political parties, was passed in 1974. The court has handed several setbacks to the LGBTQ plus community in the past year, including a March decision rejecting Colorado's ban on conversion therapy for young people. The court said the ban infringed on the free speech rights of a Christian counselor. The justices are also expected to back efforts in more than half the states to prevent transgender women and girls from competing on female sports teams. But the court may leave unresolved whether states must impose such bans rather than simply being permitted to do so. 4 years after the court expanded gun rights by creating a new historical tradition test for firearm rules, the justices continue to wrestle over how to apply that test to various laws. In a case argued in January, the justices sounded likely to strike down a Hawaii law requiring gun owners to get permission before bringing a firearm into a store or other private property that's open to the public. In another gun rights case, the justices may loosen a federal law aimed at keeping firearms out of the hands of dangerous or irresponsible people. During the March oral arguments, the court debated whether a Texas man's regular use of marijuana is a good enough reason to criminally charge him for owning a gun. It's a felony under the Gun Control Act of 1968 for anyone who is an unlawful user of or addicted to any controlled substance to have a gun. An ongoing battle over whether the popular weed killer Roundup causes cancer could get curtailed or supercharged, depending on whether the justices allow the manufacturer to be sued for failing to warn of cancer risks from the active ingredient glyphosate. Bayer, which acquired Roundup maker Monsanto in 2018, faces billions of dollars in potential liability. The company has said it may have to stop selling glyphosate to U.S. farmers if the lawsuits continue, a scenario major agricultural groups say would pose a devastating risk to America's food supply. The justices are deciding whether a federal law regulating pesticides prevents Roundup users from suing Bayer in state court. One litigant who said he developed non-Hodgkin lymphoma after years of exposure to glyphosate was awarded $1.25 million in Missouri. The next article is titled "Americans Dread Idea of Pandemic," written by Alicia Goldberg. A hantavirus outbreak aboard a cruise ship last week, which led to several passenger deaths, stirred up anxiety and feelings of unease for many people who were still grappling with the long-lasting impacts of the COVID-19 pandemic. On May 10th, an American passenger tested positive for the Andes strain, which is the only hantavirus known to spread between humans. While the World Health Organization maintains that the public health risk from the virus remains low, The outbreak's origins feel eerily familiar to the early days of the COVID-19 pandemic, when a coronavirus outbreak on the Diamond Princess cruise ship in February 2020 infected over 600 of the 3,700 passengers and crew. The effects of COVID, emotional and physical, still weigh on the American healthcare infrastructure and workforce. Long COVID, which can impact multiple body systems and significantly disrupt daily life, affects 5 to 7% of U.S. adults, according to the Centers for Disease Control and Prevention and the Department of Health and Human Services. Roughly 1 million people are out of the workforce at any given time because of long COVID, according to the NIH. Experts say news of the recent hantavirus outbreak can be especially alarming following the collective trauma experienced during the COVID-19 pandemic. The evolving, prolonged impact of news surrounding illness, loss, and loneliness, as well as lingering questions of if, when, and how we would survive it, took an enormous toll on our lives and psyches, said Dr. Vanessa Kennedy, clinical therapist and director of psychology at Driftwood Recovery. We may be experiencing the resurfacing of familiar anxiety, fear, and confusion as the news unfolds. People have turned to TikTok to express those fears, trying to work like normal while also having raging anxiety about hantavirus, one user said in a video with over 500,000 views. I've really bad health, OCD, and anxiety, another content creator shared. When I tell you I do not play, like, I heard about bird flu and I haven't eaten a runny egg in like 2 years. She added that misinformation about hantavirus has made it more difficult to navigate the anxiety. But health experts say we are not in the same situation we were in 6 years ago. While this outbreak is a serious incident, according to Dr. Maria Van Kerkhove, director of the World Health Organization's Department of Epidemic and Pandemic Management, this is not the start of a pandemic. At this point, Americans should be aware of hantavirus, but not too alarmed, said Dr. Nikhil Bayani, an infectious disease expert. Hantaviruses do not spread as easily as other respiratory illnesses like influenza or COVID, he said. Close, prolonged contact is needed for hantavirus to spread between individuals. Flight, fight, or freeze is an automatic response to threatening events or stressors in which adrenaline and cortisol levels rise in the body to prepare for survival. As traumatic events become chronic, prolonged, or complex, as in the case of the evolving aspects of COVID-19 over several years, our trauma responses can become overactive, depleting our energy, taxing our bodies and minds, and causing irritability, emotional volatility, or numbness, Kerkhove explains. This leaves people more vulnerable to symptoms of post-traumatic stress disorder, also known as PTSD. Those who experienced the death of loved ones to COVID were personally ill or suffered emotional distress from prolonged isolation may have even more severe trauma responses, Kerkhoff says. Stephanie Sarkis, a psychotherapist specializing in attention deficit hyperactivity disorder and anxiety, says emotional desensitization can happen after prolonged exposure to stress. Many people are still carrying unresolved trauma and anxiety from COVID, while also navigating political conflict, war, financial strain, climate anxiety, and a constant stream of depressing news, she explains. At a certain point, the mind may create emotional distance as a form of self-preservation. This can result in emotional numbing. On TikTok, some people have joked that they're going to participate in TikTok trends this lockdown, chasing the clout and success that many influencers found during COVID. Some people are even betting on the next pandemic via Polymarket. And that's all the time we have for this hour of the Arizona Republic. I'm your broadcast volunteer, Jack Palmer. Stay tuned for the second hour of the Arizona Republic on Sun Sounds of Arizona.
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Hello, welcome to the second hour of the reading of the Arizona Republic for Thursday, May 14th, 2026. I'm Gene, a volunteer reader with Sun Sounds of Arizona. We begin the second hour by reading the obituaries. Today's list includes just four names: Aaron Berkowitz, 92, of Phoenix; Robert C. Brutinel, 101, of Casa Grande; Richard Mallory, no age given, of Phoenix; and Gennaro Talamante, known as Jerry. He was 84 in Chandler. Sun Sounds of Arizona extends its condolences to the families and friends of these four individuals. And now we're going to turn to the, the business section of the paper. Looks like there's three articles. The top of the page: Chinese devices can update through 2028. Written by David Shepherdson for the Reuters News Group out of Washington, D.C. The Federal Communications Commission said on May 12th that it will allow Chinese drones and consumer routers sold in the United States to get critical software updates at least through the end of 2028. The FCC, in recent months, banned the import of new models of Chinese drones and routers as Washington has cracked down on Chinese tech companies for reasons of national security, fearing cyber intrusions. But it continues to allow previously approved versions to be imported and sold. The FCC said it is allowing software and firmware updates.